0: about 0.1% genetic difference. And only a fraction of that percentage is made up of the so-called racial differences. 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
0: There's only one race. This is Ken Ham on a mission to call the church back to the authority of God's Word. According to the Bible, there's only one human race, and science finally caught up with this. You see, Darwin taught there were multiple races and some were more evolved than others. Now, while he didn't invent racism, he helped popularize it by giving a supposed scientific justification. But when researchers mapped the human genome, they declared we're all one race. Between any two people, there's only about 0.1% genetic difference. And only a fraction of that percentage is made up of the so-called racial differences. Science confirms what the Bible teaches. We're one race, the human race.
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0: You know what, Will? Brother Chess up in here, KKXX, AM 930, FM 103.9. Yeah. Yeah. Man, feeling good on this beautiful Lord's Day. Every day's the Lord's Day. Hope you're doing well. Summer's getting kicked off right. We have the kiddos out for the summer, unless they're in summer camps or the like. We know that summertime, for many of us anyway, it can be a bit of a relaxation period before we start the fall semester again. So hope you're finding pleasure in what you're doing with friends and family and, of course, your faith community over where the Chico Church of Christ sits at 995 East Lassen Avenue. That's where I serve. Brother Chess, you can catch me there every Sunday morning, 9:30 a.m. for class, 10:30 a.m. for worship service. 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However, this summer, we're continuing our normal adjustment of times and exercise. You care to join us on Wednesdays at 6 p.m., we have what we call a dinner and devotional, where you can enjoy a meal and connect with friends and family and spend some time in God's Word together, relaxed, family-friendly evening. What we do is we get together, the church provides a meal, and we usually spend 45 minutes doing that, and then we'll have about a 15, 20-minute time, of devotion, where we sing a couple of songs, say some prayer, and I deliver a quick devotional thought, midweek thought. So, but if you don't have anything going on, you're looking for a place to serve and participate, come join us at the Chico Church of Christ. We had a wonderful neighborhood barbecue last night. I want to thank everybody who came out for that. Of course, it was super duper hot and windy yesterday, so we had to take it inside. But nevertheless, had a good time. And we just look forward to all these opportunities to serve. We know you probably have opportunities in your faith community that you're extending to others to join. So if you have anything you'd like me to announce here at Chico Now on Thursdays, send our station manager, Andrew Palmquist, an email. Give him a call, and let me promote that for you, because we love God's kingdom, and we want to get everybody we can going to heaven with us. And I got a very special guest in the audience today in the room with me here in the studio. And because it's summertime, because school is out, I have the one and only Brother Chess's son, Asa, in the house. What's up, Asa?
1: Hello.
0: Say hello, everybody.
1: Hi.
0: Everybody.
1: Everybody.
0: There you go, man. He's going to help me out today. We're going to partner up and deliver some good word to you based in the gospel according to Matthew in chapter 5. You know, over at the church where I'm serving, I have engaged in this sermon series, really focused on the Sermon on the Mount, but it's in coordination with our class where we look at different texts in the Old Testament and see how Jesus uses those texts in his sermon. And if you remember last week, we looked at the Beatitudes and the progression of that in Matthew chapter 5, verses 1 through 12. And today, we're going to be focused on Matthew chapter 5, verses 13 through 16. And we're going to talk a little bit about how Jesus expects his disciples to implement the Beatitudes into our lives. And I'm going to have Asa read that for us right now, Matthew chapter 5, verses 13 through 16.
1: You are the salt of the earth, but if the salt loses its saltiness, how can it be made salty again? It is no longer good for anything, except to be thrown out and trampled underfoot. You are the light of the world. A town built on a hill cannot be hidden. Neither do people light a lamp and put it under a bowl. Instead, they put it on its stand and give its light to everyone in the house. In the same way, let your light shine before others, that they may see your good deeds and glorify your Father in heaven.
0: Excellent job. Thank you, Asa. Thank you for reading God's word for us today to get us kicked off. And, you know, there are quite a few things we want to draw our attention to. But I can't help but think that when we talked about last week, kingdom thinking leads to kingdom character. I'm wondering if we can't kind of formulate this idea that Jesus is saying, as he's moving out of the Beatitudes into verses 13 through 16, the kingdom character really changes the world. You know, Jesus is calling us to be different in order to make a difference, right? And you can't really shine what you don't possess. And, you know, the world, I think, needs more than opinions. Everybody's got an opinion, right? The world needs more than opinions. It needs light. You know, God didn't save us to blend in and fade into the darkness. He calls us to shine bright in the world and to share that light that he has given us, graciously given us, through the person of Jesus Christ in order to help people. You know, we got a lot, you know, for those of us who've been neck deep in ministry for so long and this wonderful opportunity that God's called us to, we know, and even personally in our own personal lives, we just know how dark and depressing things can get for people. And, you know, if you follow that path long enough, it becomes so bleak that it becomes a scary place. Well, for us, we've been called to shine a light on that and give people hope and promise of a new day. And when we come back from our break, we're going to see how Jesus tells us to do that. We'll be right back.

0: mic? Come on, dude.
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0: newborn baby is going to need a lot of special nourishment in order to grow up healthy and strong. 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
1: America, bless God. Fellow Americans, your hearing this admonition establishes that you are one who cares for the America that has been so blessed by Almighty God. 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America, bless God.
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0: You know I will. Brother Chess back in here with Asa. Trying to think of another name. I call you Brother Asa, but... Asa the son?
1: No, just Asa.
0: Asa, just Asa. All right. Me were the salt of the earth. You were the light of the world. Okay. Let's talk about that. All the salt of the earth. There's something about preservation and

0: You are the light of the world. Okay. Let's talk about that. All the salt of the earth. There's something about preservation and may not, but salt today in many ways serves a very different purpose than it did back in the day. In the ancient world, salt was incredibly valuable. Preserved food before refrigeration. You know, we think about this idea of refrigeration is a fairly new concept. I'm actually going to look up real quick. You know, refrigerators became common in the U.S. in the 1930s, early 1940s. The refrigerator was invented in stages, evolving from early scientific experiments in 1748 to the first practical vapor compression machine in 1834, and finally the electric household models in the early 1900s. So, you know, this idea of refrigeration is a fairly new concept. So what did people do for millennia before we had refrigerators, Asa?
1: Salt.
0: You know, salt, extremely valuable and important. And the thing is, when we think about it, it preserved food and nutrition before refrigeration. And what happens when you leave food out for too long?
1: It spoils.
0: It decays. Becomes rotten. You know, Jesus may be saying the world is morally decaying, but my people slow that decay down. So in one way, are we part of the process of helping the world see something different, experience something different other than decay, spoiling, death? I mean, I think we are. Jesus tells us that we're the salt of the world. Actually, he says it's the salt of the earth. And it's not through this political power. It's not through this cultural domination. It's through our faithful presence with the Creator that we start to change the world around us and stop that moral decay from rapidly taking place. You know, the church doesn't save the world, but it should keep the world from becoming worse than it otherwise would be. How about that? You know? You know, I guess one of the things we want to think about is what part do we play in this? What is our role? And Jesus says that in Matthew chapter 5, you're the salt of the earth. But if the salt loses its saltiness, how can it be made salty again? It's no longer good for anything except to be thrown out and trampled underfoot. Okay. You know, salt only works if it's different from the meat. If it becomes indistinguishable and it loses its purpose, that's not a good thing. You know, I think this fits perfectly with the Beatitudes, right? We're coming out of the Beatitudes into this portion of Scripture, Jesus' sermon. Poor in spirit, blessed and merciful, pure in heart, peacemakers. You know, these are qualities that are unusual, actually, in a prideful and self-centered world. Church's power has never been its similarity to culture. Its power has always been its difference. That's something to think about. Are we conforming to the way the world thinks and what other people think? Or are we paying attention to Jesus? This is a hard thing to do, I think, for all of us, because we kind of value other people's input to a large degree. We do live in the world. And, you know, sometimes it's, you know, do we really want to be different and people notice us, and we call attention to ourselves because of the decisions we make. I'm not that guy. I don't know. Maybe you are. Maybe you like people paying attention to you and watching everything, you know, you do or whatnot. And I don't like that, man. I don't like that.

But I'm not called to like it or having not to like it. I'm just called to pay attention to what Jesus says to do. And so are you. When we come back from a break, we're going to learn a little bit more about what Jesus says to do, how we're to be as kingdom people with kingdom thinking, embodying kingdom character. We'll be right back.

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0: working this out, man. Brother Chess is working it out. Kingdom character should make a difference. We just kind of looked at this idea that salt has got to remain distinct. And, you know, if nobody can tell the difference between the church and the world, then I think we've lost the very thing that Jesus called us to be, right? Which is, that's interesting. You know, I think that has a lot to do with perception. I think for many of us, we potentially engage in aspects of culture and personal preference that the world does too. I mean, let's just take, for example, the world drives red trucks, you know. Well, so do we, Yeah, I mean, you can fill in the blank with anything. So I think there's a real Brother Chess is trying to be a little bit careful here because, you know, what does make us distinct from the world? Is it what we wear? Is it what we dress? Is it what we say? Is it what we do? I think maybe to some degree, yeah. But these are shared common traits that go across the board with humanity itself. I mean, we all do things and say things and think things. It's common to humanity. I think it kind of boils down to where we place our allegiance. That's what I'm learning anyway. I mean, it seems to me that God's gifted humanity to a large degree. Now, I know not everybody has the same abilities and capacities. But, you know, to a large degree, we are free to do what we want to do. There's a fine distinction between freedom and liberty, right? I think that Paul makes that clear. One of our brothers at the Chico Church always emphasizes that. Where, you know, our allegiance is to Jesus first, and we're kingdom citizens first. And that should make a difference. You know, I don't know in what context people would notice that necessarily, but they'll notice it. And that's what Jesus is talking about here. You know, if nobody can tell the difference between you, practicing Christian, myself, and someone who doesn't believe in Jesus and does whatever they want all the time, I think obviously there's a problem. That's when the salt loses its saltiness. Which leads Jesus to go into the talking point number three here. That light reveals reality. You know, light, you are the light of the world, Jesus says. A town built on a hill cannot be hidden. Neither do people light a lamp and put it under a bowl. Instead, they put it on a stand and give light to everyone in the house. Okay. In the same way, let your light shine before others. They may see your good deeds and glorify the God. Okay, so there's a purpose. Ultimately, God's gifting us with this light in order to give him glory. Okay, that's the big picture. Let's zoom out, though, or zoom in. And light does at least three things here. Well, you know, it reveals, you know, allows people to see, guides, people know where to go, it warns, people avoid danger. Jesus is saying his disciples should help others see God more clearly, not themselves, God. And that's where the ending, you know, ends up, that people may see our good works and glorify the Father in heaven. The spotlight isn't necessarily on the disciple, it's on the Father. A town built on a hill cannot be hidden. Well, that's just a wonderful illustration. I guess the question, do we see ourselves under construction, comes to mind. Are we being built today? When you wake up in the morning, do you see yourself as an unfinished product, an open space, a clean palette, if you will, for the Creator to go to work? That's powerful. That's powerful. City on a hill cannot be hidden. A city or a town built on a hill cannot be hidden. That's just poetry. It's interesting, he doesn't say, a town built on a hill cannot be hidden. Brother Chess is processing this, and I hope you get a chance to do that too. You can come see me over at Chico Church of Christ, 9:30 a.m., 10:30 a.m. Sunday, Asa. Tell everybody have a great weekend.
1: I hope you guys have a great weekend.
0: Yeah, we'll probably see you next week. I'm going to get him in here with me again. Brother Chess, KKXX, see you next week.
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13: Welcome, everyone, to Family Talk. 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I'm Dr. James Dobson, and I'm thrilled that you've joined us.
14: Well, welcome to Family Talk, the broadcast division of the Dr. James Dobson Family Institute. I'm Roger Marsh. Question for you, when you're angry with your spouse, what do you do with that anger? Do you let it out right away? Do you hold it in? You know, most of us have been told that it's healthier just to get it all out. But is that really true? On today's edition of Family Talk, we're going to revisit one of Dr.'s classic conversations with the late Gene Lush, a gifted counselor, family therapist, and a frequent guest, as I mentioned, here on Family Talk. Gene challenges the popular idea that venting anger is always the healthiest choice. Instead, she offers a biblical, practical approach to handling conflict in marriage before it does lasting damage. Here now is Dr. James Dobson to introduce his dear friend, Gene Lush, on today's edition of Family Talk.
13: I have the privilege today of letting our listeners hear from a friend who's already gone. She's in heaven. Her name was Jean Lush, and she was a gifted counselor and family therapist, and I had her on the program many times. What a great lady she was. Mm. She had such wisdom and such insight into family life. She authored many books, including Mothers and Sons and Women in Stress. And I had her on the program, as I said, many times. Today, we're going to roll back the clock to the 1980s when Gene and I talked about the subject, diffusing anger in marriage. It's still good stuff after all those years, and I'm anxious for our friends to hear it.
15: Let me just start with this question. In the late 60s and early 70s, all the schools of psychology, certainly all the secular schools of psychology, and most of the counseling programs were telling people that stored anger becomes hate. Therefore, never store it, ventilate it. And if you feel angry, lash out at the other person. And counseling programs were designed where they taught people to hit each other with what they called encounter bats, which were foamy-like things, slam the fist on the table and scream and curse and say mean things about your parents and so on. We came through a whole era of that. I never bought it. I know you never bought it. But that was the psychology of the 70s. Yeah. Where are we now? How do you see anger, and when should it find expression?
16: I could never buy it because I very quickly found that it escalates itself into a vicious cycle that went on and on, because I think the more anger we're going to express in a way that attacks another, the more it'll generate.
15: Yeah.
16: Now, I feel that we have to find ways of expressing anger so it literally goes into the ground. Mm-hmm. You see what I mean? That doesn't become destructive to another person. I feel that many marriages are destroyed, you see, through these very theories. Too many people have come and gone through this, you see, in their marriages, and then we find that love goes out of the door. You know what I mean? There's a great deal of anger constantly expressed.
15: Yeah, if I could make an analogy, I think the psychologists of the early 60s thought of anger as a quantity. Let's say you have 10 ounces of anger. So let's open the valve and let's release 10 ounces of anger and let it run into the ground, and then you will have zero anger. But instead, the process of releasing that anger produced 20 ounces of anger. In other words, the very process of ventilating and of expressing it to the other person and screaming and and doing all that you do to let it go, it builds additional hostility and conflict. So it's not really a ventilation at all.
16: No, it isn't. And you see, marriage cannot afford that. Because, I've always felt that the love in a marriage has got to be guarded very carefully. And so I just don't think that great love can stand too much anger. It can stand some. But the trouble with anger is it escalates, you see, until it becomes destructive. And in no time it does. Because when one person expresses it, the other's only waiting their turn to hit back, you see, with more anger. And so it begins something that eventually people who once had great love for each other wake up one morning and find it's simply gone because it's really, really been destroyed.
15: All right, I'll play devil's advocate with you. Mm-hmm. I'm a woman. I worked 3 hours fixing a meal for my husband, and I had candles on the table, and I fixed the favorite thing that he wanted. Mm-hmm. He knew I was doing this, and he came walking in an hour and a half late. It was cold. The evening was ruined. I feel that he's disrespected me, and he could have at least picked up the phone and called me, and I am white hot with anger when he walks in. How can I keep from feeling that way? And if I feel that way, shouldn't I jolly well tell him about it?
16: I don't think you can keep from feeling that way, but when it comes to jolly well letting it out, then I'm going to say, hey, wait a minute. Let's see what we can do about this. Perhaps it would be better to wait and think, think it over a little bit. And because if we do it right away, okay, so we'll take that. If we do it right away, okay, so we'll take that point that the brute said, I don't feel loved, you see here. All right, when he walks in at that time, our tension is high, isn't it?
15: Yes.
16: And we're going to really let him have it. But the trouble is, at the height of the tension, we're going to bring something else in. So this is the kind of thing that we will do.
15: What do you mean? You'll remind him of the last time he
16: did
15: something dumb.
16: Right, and I might say to him, well, this isn't the first time this happened. Then in no time I'm saying, you always do this to me. In fact, I remember right back in our honeymoon, you don't care about the way I feel. You see, in no time, when you start in, while at the height of the tension, you're going to bring in a lot of other things.
15: You build a case.
16: You build a case, and in no time there are accusations hurled. All right, now supposing now I want to really guard my marriage. I am feeling mad, say. Now, I might decide at that time not to say anything until I've had a chance, to really to think this over, because I don't want this to happen again, but I don't want to have a row right now. All right, now the first thing that I might do now, perhaps, is to call up a very, very close, supposing I have a very trusted close friend. This is, by the way, this is what I call debriefing. This is one thing. We could meet a friend. I remember such a friend calling me up once many years ago about a situation where she was feeling mad about the whole family and really had walked out on. She had reason to be mad over this. But instead of having it out with the family, she called me first and we sat down just for an hour and a half and she talked over the situation. Now, the time she talked it over, the tensions were being loosened. They were flowing out. When the tensions now, in a sense, were let go, she was able to think of a good solution. And the time she got around, that was a few days later, and the solution really worked. That was sitting the whole family.

0: run. So, but when we have let some of the tensions out, then I think we can rationally handle the actual problem itself, you see, without all that buildup of tension. We're not likely to go back and call up all kinds of accusations. We're much
1: now,
0: more...
1: you're not suggesting that a woman keep to herself and to her friends her anger over a situation like that.
0: No,
1: but
0: certainly
1: that she
0: not.
1: Ventilate first to a good friend and then confront the issue when she's under better control.
0: Some of the time. Now, I'm not saying always. This just happened and it worked beautifully because now this is a very dear, special, close friend, you see.
1: Your advice is controversial, isn't it?
0: Very controversial here.
1: I'm not sure that I know anyone else who is saying when you're angry, don't blow it off.
0: Wait a bit. Can I go back to when I first learnt this lesson? And this was a crisis in my life. As I said, I came from a fantastically wonderful home. And now I'm going to tell you something kind of very special. I received a letter from my mother, and it was a letter which upset me because it was criticizing everything that I was doing, you know what I mean, moaning about the kids' behavior. And two of my children were awfully lively when they were kids, and they were hard going. And sometimes I used to feel very hopeless about it, and I was having a hard time. But I got a letter from Mother, and it was just the most discouraging letter. Everything, it seemed like I was doing was very wrong. Now, I was dreadfully upset by the letter, and in no time I got angry. Really angry about what was said in that letter, because some of it wasn't even true to the facts. All right. Now, do I get on the phone and call Mother up and go for her, as it were, and tell her the way I'm feeling? Well, I'd begun to walk with the Lord in such a way that I knew the Lord didn't want me to do that. I went next door to my friend who was doing the washing, and I said, please, can you stop? I have to talk to you for a few minutes, you see. I talked it over. She didn't say anything back at all. She's a very wise girl. She didn't say anything. She just let me talk to her for a few minutes. Mm. So I began to wait, and I particularly read Psalm 37. You know, that really is a good woman's psalm because it says, hey,
1: fret
0: wait
1: not
0: a bit.
1: When other people do wrong.
0: Wait a bit, it says. And so I decided that I would not answer my mother at all. I would just wait until the Lord's time to deal with that. Mind you, I was still feeling very hurt and very angry, and I think I had every right, probably, to have called her up and told her how I feel. Oh, by the way, at the height of how I felt, I said, this is it. I will never see my mother again. You know, you get those feelings
1: sure
0: when you're
1: do.
0: First angry. Man, can you do damage when you're first angry? And so luckily, it was the Lord that held me from doing that. All right, I waited a little bit, and suddenly a sister said to me, oh, dear, Mother is fretting. Mother says she wrote a letter to you, and she's sure you'll be very angry. Well, I didn't do any more. Soon, Mother called, and she said, I'd like to come down and talk to you. Now, this is what happened. Mother had had some very great strains coming from other members of the family at that time. Mm. And Mother didn't know how to handle it. And me being a little, Mother saw me as stronger than the others. So guess what? She took it out on me.
1: Yeah.
0: But it had nothing to do with the facts. And when Mother explained, you know, what the facts really were and how badly she was felt, you know, feeling, to this day, I can only thank the Lord for keeping me from responding to my mother in anger. And I have never forgotten that. And so I can honestly say I do try to wait on the Lord about this business of anger. And over in my life, I'm so glad that God has held me from responding to the anger that I feel.
1: You could have picked up the phone and said things that would be remembered till her dying day, and yours.
0: And do you know that Mother was having a heart attack? Mother did have a bad heart, and it wasn't long after that she had to go back into the hospital for a rest. Can you imagine how I'd feel today if I had called up and told Mother off for the pretty hard things that she had said, but the Lord stopped it, and slowly I debriefed that. And look, another thing, the longer you take over thinking about it brings healing. Look, time does bring healing. You know, when we're angry over something or with somebody, it's always wise to wait a bit, because I don't think we're necessarily storing up anything that's going to hurt us, especially if we deal with it properly.
1: As a matter of fact, it's been discouraging to me to not be able to remember the details of what I was so angry over a few weeks ago.

0: Have you ever gone back and said with your wife, you know, you remember that fight we had? What was that again? What had you done? And your partner says, well, you know, I don't remember, but boy, I was sure mad. All of that is gray. Yeah. Except for the highlights or the lowlights, the most significant moments, it's all a blur.
1: Yeah.
0: It's the contradiction between the intensity of feelings at the moment and these insignificance of things just a few weeks past.
1: Now, there's another thing that I think, now again, is it okay for me to refer to another experience?
0: Absolutely.
1: It seemed to me I learned by this experience. Now, this experience happened, I think, about the same time as the one with my mother. This was an occasion in which another Christian friend was involved, and we had been very, very close. And all of a sudden, that friend felt that she had to tell me something about another member of my family that hurt me very much, you see. And I was terribly, terribly angry. I never remember at any time in my life feeling so angry with a friend that I had never had a crossword with up to this time. And because I think that our immediate response of anger builds up a tension, and the tension is striving toward discharge. Mm-hmm. Now, at that point, the kind of discharge is often destructive because we sort of get discharged at that point of anger by hurting somebody. Mm-hmm. Now, this happened on a Friday night, and I think my husband was at the time away preaching, so I had no one to talk it over with. You see, I was alone with my children at the time. And I found next day I was so disturbed by the anger that I was feeling that I couldn't concentrate on anything. I was like a driven animal in a cage, you know what I mean, trying this, trying that, and feeling vengeance and hate and all the yucky negative feelings that you can imagine was going through my mind. And by Sunday, I sent all the kids off early to Sunday school, and I knew that I could not touch my Bible at that time. I felt so angry. But I decided now that I would explore the verses in the Bible, everything I could find about anger in the Bible. And I particularly found parts, you know, that mean of, let's see, is it the 13th of Hebrews, 12th chapter of Romans, Psalm 37, many passages now here that talked about if anger gets a hold, it becomes a root of bitterness and hurts other people. And I also learned that vengeance was mine, saith the Lord, and there were many passages on how you wait on the Lord. Now, at that time, I had no real teaching that taught me how to handle that anger. So I got down on my knees and I said, all right, Lord, I will do everything in your word that you've said to do. And, of course, I found plenty of instructions. Wait on the Lord, return good for evil, vengeance is mine, saith the Lord. And it suddenly dawned on me, now, by the way, now I can give a name to it, but I didn't. I released my right to have that anger to the Lord. On my knees, I said, all right, Lord, I give it to you. Mm-hmm. I can't help the way I feel, but I give you the resolution of this. You see, I won't do anything now. I'm not going to do a thing. I'm going to give it over to you. Now, that was about on a Sunday. I was able to continue my work that day. It was so interesting because Monday I found I did quite a lot of work. I still felt pretty mad, but it was ebbing. It was ebbing. And I had a feeling the Lord was going to undertake. Now, a very strange thing happened. When that girl got home, her husband said, what'd you go all the way up to Jean's for? And she said, oh, I thought she really ought to know about these things are going on, the kind of rumors. He said to her, you little fool, was what he said. Those things are not true. He told her then how they came. There was no truth in what the girl had believed. And he said, oh, I'm so upset with you for doing that. He said, you better get on that phone. You better get a hold of her. You know. Mm. Now, the strange part was, never had I been so angry with anybody in my life as I was at that time. By the Tuesday night, when my friend called, and she said, oh, how can I ever put this right? I find now what I said to you wasn't true. But the funny thing was I said, oh, forget it. Just not bother with it. But, you know, the Lord had done that. Mm-hmm. See, by releasing my anger to the Lord truly took it out. We went on with our work tremendously, and it was gone. Hmm. Now, this is for the Christian.
0: Gene, let's talk about other things for the Christian and the non-Christian. I suppose this would work in both contexts. But not only can you ventilate anger by talking to a friend and waiting, what about exercise as a debriefing or a reduction of tension?
1: I call that defusing. Now, there comes a time when we're really mad, you know, here and now. We're feeling kind of vicious with all the tension, that we can really translate that into action. This is the time to clean the basement out, clean the garage out, go prune those prickly roses, go dig the garden. And when I'm with groups and dealing with this, it's fun to hear the different ways. Women know how to diffuse very often. And the things they say, a lot of them, of course, say they just go shopping. Mm-hmm. And they walk round and round until some of this has ebbed out. And so women have learned many ways, I think, already to deal with this. But debriefing, I call more talking it out or doing something creative. A woman may play the piano. By the way, I don't despise listening to TV either at this time. I think often we vicariously identify with characters on the TV that may be doing something aggressive. It's almost like we transfer our anger harmlessly to somebody else who's acting it out for us. And so I sometimes think that TV has some uses, very great uses there. And I think men who, you know, watching the sports and the cops and robbers, have you ever watched a man watching sport? He leaves his seat, he sometimes jumps into the air, and you can see men diffusing, you know what I mean, as they watch sport. And they are clenching their fists, they're moving with it. You see, they are literally letting go tensions built up during the day vicariously sometimes as they watch, well, healthy competitive aggression in others.
0: We know men are more aggressive than women, generally speaking. That's a generalization, but
1: yes,
0: tends to be true. Are women more or less angry than men?
1: Now that's a difficult one for me to even guess at. I think that women have a longer time lag over a lot of things than men do. Like a man can make up his mind, and the funny part is his emotions tend to come quickly in behind the decision. But I think with often the woman makes a decision, but the emotions don't come into line that fast. I've often called it, there's an emotional time lag, you see, that operates, I think, with women.
0: I'll probably get chewed up for saying this, but it's happened before, so I'll cope with it. I don't know whether men or women have a greater anger. I don't know in which sex there's the greatest anger. But I do firmly believe that there is more anger at the mate on the part of women than there is on the part of men. Mm. I believe women are more angry at their husbands than their husbands are at their wives. Husband's anger may be directed at his boss or his competitor or as someone outside the home. But when it comes into the domestic situation, it seems to me what a man most wants from his home is tranquility. He wants to come home to a tranquil home. Mm. He wants the kids under control. He wants them clean. He wants the house reasonably straight. And he wants the washing machine working. And he wants his wife happy. And often he comes home instead to a very angry wife.
1: Yes. I think I'm going to go along with that, too. And I think that often women hold over, perhaps, anger a little longer. As I watch people getting over affairs, particularly, I think, you know, I've seen sometimes men deal with it faster than women and put it behind them, where women take a long time, perhaps, you know, to get over the same kind of hurt in their mates. And maybe I would, you know, really go along with that.
0: Let me try to summarize what you've been saying, and you tell me whether I've done it correctly. Your message, in essence, is that instead of doing what your impulse first tells you to do, which is to pull up every dirty, nasty, mean thing you can think of and hurl it in anger at your partner when he has offended you or she has offended you, you are suggesting that they take a few moments or maybe a day or two to work through that anger and then come back to that person and deal with the issue. You are not saying they should ignore the issue and let it be accumulated.
1: No, I'm not at all. I am saying, though, it needs time. Look, I think hurling anger, again, is a luxury you can't afford in a marriage. Oh, yes, it brings immediate catharsis, perhaps. But you're going to have something bitter there to deal with that goes on and on and on. And so it does not pay in the long run. And so I feel that people have got to regard love as a tender, fragile thing that has to be guarded all the time. And it can't handle anger. Or very little of it is the way I feel about it now. I don't think love is a tough, eternal thing at all between a man and a woman. And this is why I say, hey, husband and wife.
0: Be careful how you use your anger.
1: Be careful how you use your anger. And above all things, your marriage isn't the place to vent all that anger, even though your other spouses upset you. And that's the way I feel about it, very strongly.
0: Jean, thanks for being our guest again.
2: Anger doesn't have to win. And Jean Lush's wisdom reminds us that guarding our marriages sometimes means guarding our tongues first. 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P.O. Box 39000, Colorado Springs, Colorado, 80949. 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
2: Greater is he that is in you than he that is in the world. 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

0: sounds too good to be true, it probably is, right? We've seen the headlines, people getting duped by smooth talkers, shady deals, and empty promises. But some of the most dangerous scams aren't financial, they're spiritual. Today on A New Beginning, Pastor Greg Laurie helps us spot the fakes and hold fast to the truth. From Ivy League mission statements to wolves in sheep's clothing, it's a revealing look at deception in the last days and the hope we have in Christ.
1: Have you ever gotten one of those scam phone calls? Oh, there's so many of them now. And they'll come from, you name it, Apple, Amazon, the IRS. And they're telling you, you better pay up or you're in trouble. 33 million scam robocalls are made daily. And they do work because I read that 68 million Americans lost over $29 billion to these scam phone calls. But there's scam religious things as well, scam counterfeits out there for the real gospel. Just as there is the genuine, there is also the counterfeit. They claim to be one thing, but they really are another. Jesus called them wolves in sheep's clothing. In fact, one of the signs of the end times, which I believe we're in, is some will depart from the faith, giving heed to seducing spirits and the doctrines that demons teach. And that is why we're told right here in 1 John 4, don't believe every spirit, test them, because many false prophets have gone out into the world. Now, what is John referring to when he says spirits? How do we test a spirit? Well, basically, he's talking about angelic beings. There's a supernatural realm. Just as we live in a physical world, there is a spiritual world. And in this spiritual world, there, of course, is God and Satan, but also angels and fallen angels, also known as demons, and they're actively at work. The good news is we have more angels on our side than the devil has on his side, and angels are constantly doing the work of God, sort of working behind the scenes. They just show up, do what they're there to do, and go. They're sort of like SEAL Team 6, you know? You don't even know they were there, but they're doing the work of God. The Bible says the angel of the Lord encamps around those that fear him. And it also tells us that they're ministering spirits sent to minister to those who are the heirs of salvation. That would be us. Sometimes angels guide us. Occasionally they speak to us. They often protect us. And they're actively at work in our life. But then there are fallen angels, also known as demons, doing the work of the devil. I mentioned last time that the purpose of demons seems to be twofold. They seek to hinder the purposes of God and extend the power of Satan. Now, they come in different ways. We always think of something demonic as dark and sinister and evil, and it can be that, of course, but it can also come through the guise of something that seems virtuous and good, even religious. Don't forget that Satan, also known as Lucifer, was once an angel of light. I mean, what is more virtuous than going and getting a wonderful education at one of our Ivy League universities? But my question is, what is going on in these universities today, like Harvard and Yale? Did you know that the mission statement of Harvard University, when it was founded back in 1646, went as follows? Let every student be plainly instructed and earnestly pressed to consider well the main end of his life and studies is to know God and Jesus Christ, which is eternal life. Mission statement of Harvard. So how are they doing in that? And then, of course, there's Yale, very similar. Their mission statement is, quote, every student shall consider the main end of this study, to wit, to know God in Jesus Christ and answerably to lead a godly, sober life. Wow. What happened in our universities? They become centers of confusion, promoting woke ideology, anti-American sentiment, worst of all, anti-Christian sentiment, and they're a hotbed of anti-Semitism. I mean, how can you explain the fact that after October 7th, when the people of Israel were attacked by Hamas, a terrorist organization funded by Iran, and 1,200 Israelis lost their lives, men, women, children. Some of them were tortured and unspeakable things were done to them. So you would think there would be a global day of mourning afterwards, but instead we see demonstrations against Israel and for the terrorist organization with banners that say things like "Free Palestine" and "From the river to the sea, Palestine will be free." What's in between the Mediterranean Sea and the Jordan River? That tiny little country called Israel. What they mean when they say "from the river to the sea, Palestine will be free" is we don't want Israel. We don't want these Jews here anymore. Iran, the sponsor of Hamas, who represents the Palestinian people, have repeatedly said they want to build a nuclear weapon with the intent of wiping Israel off the face of the map. They've said it over and over again. They call America the great Satan, and they call Israel the little Satan. So this is the situation. Well, what about a two-state solution? I think most Israelis would like a two-state solution. But the problem is, if the representatives of the Palestinian people say Israel does not have the right to exist, how do you enter into a negotiation? Let's say you and I decide to be friends and let's go out for dinner, and you say, "Great, but I just want to let you know you do not have the right to exist and I would rather you are dead." Okay. This is not going to be a great relationship, is it? So you see the challenges that are there, and I believe there's a spiritual dynamic behind all of this. I believe this is a spiritual battle that we're seeing right now. And that's why we should not believe every spirit. We need to be discerning and we need to be informed and educated.
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2: Well, today, Pastor Greg helps us evaluate our own spiritual discernment. 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
1: 1 John chapter 4. Dear friends, do not believe everyone who claims to speak by the Spirit. You must test them to see if the spirit they have comes from God, for there are many false prophets in the world. John is refuting a teaching of that time that was called Gnosticism. It's from the Greek word kenosis, which means to know. So Gnostics believed that salvation came through this hidden spiritual knowledge. They did not believe that Jesus Christ was the Son of God walking this earth. They believed you had to get this hidden spiritual knowledge and then you would know. That's kenosis. You would know. So it's a funny thing. John takes their word from them and uses it to show how we can know God. And he uses the word kenosis 30 times in his epistle. You can know this for sure. You don't need the secret password. You don't need the hidden knowledge. But then he lays down this litmus test, if you will, as to how to know whether or not something is really true. Here it is, 1 John 4:2. If a person claiming to be a prophet acknowledges that Jesus Christ came in a real body, that person has the Spirit of God. Listen to this. To be a Christian, you must believe that Jesus was born of a virgin, supernaturally conceived in her womb. The virgin birth is an essential. And then you must believe that he was fully God and fully man, walking among us. And then you must believe that he died on the cross and bodily rose again from the dead 3 days later and that he's coming back again. These are non-negotiables that every Christian should believe. You say, well, everyone believes that. In fact, every religion teaches that. No, actually, they don't. If you are to take even a quick look at the major religions of the world, you would see they have very different views on the person of Jesus. As an example, Hinduism teaches Jesus may be admired as a wise teacher or a holy man, possibly as a god among many other gods. but it does not show him to be the one true God or the exclusive Savior. Okay, well, Jesus said, I am the way, the truth, and the life, and no man comes to the Father but by me. And he said, I and the Father are one. So that's clearly a different view than what the Bible teaches about Christ. Buddhism teaches Jesus is not divine. He's sort of an enlightened teacher, maybe a moral example, but they have no real belief in a personal God in most Buddhist schools. Now, Mormonism, which will often present itself as a form of Christianity, has a whole different view. They teach Jesus is the Son of God. He was created by God the Father, but he's not equal with the Father. Jesus said, I and the Father are one, claiming equality, but they say he's not equal with the Father. And they teach that Jesus and Satan are spirit brothers, and they deny the Trinity. The Jehovah's Witnesses teach that Jesus is not God, but rather he's the archangel Michael in human form. They deny the Trinity, and they deny the bodily resurrection of Christ. Now, here's another thing. Mormons and Jehovah's Witnesses teach that they're the only way to God. And so when a Mormon says, well, I'm a Christian too, if they're honest, they would say, but we have our prophet, Joseph Smith, and we have our extra books that you don't have that are equal to the scripture, and you have to come this way if you want a relationship with God. So the reason I tell you all this is I'm looking at the litmus test of 1 John, and all of these are contrary to what John says. These are sort of like modern versions of Gnosticism. And what is John emphasizing? He's saying, listen, I want you to know God. In fact, in 1 John 5:13, he says, we wrote these things to you that believe in the name of the Son of God, so you may gnosko, so you may know you have eternal life. You can know this for sure. He repeats it again, 1 John 2:3, by this we know that we know him. And then in 1 John 3:14, we know we have passed from death to life. So he's focusing on this and emphasizing it. It's no secret. Anyone has access to it. You don't need a secret password. You probably heard this story before, but there's a man named Stefan Thomas, a German-born programmer who lives in San Francisco. He was given over 7,000 bitcoins back in 2011 as payment for making a video that explains how cryptocurrency works. And at that time, Bitcoin was worth very little, but all of a sudden, it was worth a lot more. In fact, it was worth hundreds of millions of dollars. But this individual took that Bitcoin and he put it in a digital wallet. I'm not even sure what that is exactly. But to get the money, to access the Bitcoin, you had to have the password, which he wrote down on a piece of paper and then lost it. I'm not laughing at his misfortune, but really, you have that much money in an account and you lost the password? And I wonder what passwords he tried. Password, that's a good password. Or the name of your pet. Oh, none of these. He couldn't remember his password. He tried 8 times to get in. He has 2 times left. And if he doesn't come up with a proper password, he will never have access to all that money. And that's sort of how it can seem in this relationship with God. You don't have the password. Here's the good news. Jesus already took care of all of these things for you. You don't have to worry about them at all. You don't need secret codes or anything else. Jesus entered your password, he paid the price, and he has given you open access to God. Point number 2, God is bigger and greater than everyone and everything else. God is bigger and God is greater than everyone and everything else. Look at 1 John 4:4. But you belong to God, my dear children. You've already won a victory over these people because, and I love this verse, greater is he that is in you than he that is in the world. Memorize that verse. Greater is he that is in you than he that is in the world. Let's say it together. Greater is he that is in you than he that is in the world. The one that's in you is Christ. The one that is in the world is Satan, or anyone or anything else that you think is a threat. Christ is greater than all of that. He's greater than Satan, greater than sin, greater than your problem. Here are 3 biblical examples of God's people overcoming their adversary. Moses at the Red Sea. Wow. He's at the brink of this massive body of water he can't get across. Behind him in hot pursuit is the Egyptian army. He's literally between a rock and a hard place. And he calls out to God. And God says, I will fight from you. You only need to be still. And the Red Sea parted. You know the story. And so all of Israel passed through the dry bed of the Red Sea, and the waters were piled up on each side. You ever been to one of those really nice aquariums, like the Monterey Aquarium? They have these giant tanks with all these exotic creatures. Imagine walking through the Red Sea going, whoa, whoa, whoa, that's cool. Get my camera, hurry. And meanwhile, Moses is going, keep walking, let's go, let's go, let's go. They get to the other side. The last Israeli gets over, and the waters close on the pursuing Egyptian army. Think of David facing Goliath. What an adversary. 9 feet, 6 inches of solid muscle. Yet David trusted in the Lord and said, you have defied the armies of Israel. And he attacked him. And Goliath was defeated. Think of the disciples on the Sea of Galilee. A violent storm hits, and they're pitching about in that little boat. And Jesus stands up and rebukes the sea and says, peace, be still. Jesus was bigger than that storm. God is bigger and God is greater than everyone and everything else.

0: such great reassurance today here on A New Beginning. Pastor Greg Laurie has been pointing out where we stand in the spiritual battle that surrounds us. And there's more to come as this message continues. You know, it's great comfort to know that we're on the winning side. But it's a good time to check yourself and consider whether you really belong to the Lord. Is He really your Savior and your Lord? Pastor Greg, if someone wants to come to the Lord and have that kind of relationship, what would you say to them?
1: I would say that God is just a prayer away. You know, it doesn't take years to become a Christian. It doesn't take months. Frankly, it doesn't even take hours. It can happen so quickly. It just starts with you saying to God, I know I'm a sinner. I know that you love me. I know that you sent Jesus to die on the cross for my sin and pay for those sins and then to rise again from the dead, and I want him to come into my life. So here's my question to you. Have you done that yet? Because Jesus, who did die on the cross and rose again from the dead 3 days later, is alive and standing at the door of your life right now, and he's knocking. And he's saying, if you'll hear my voice and open the door, I will come in. Would you like your sin forgiven? Would you like to know that when you die, you will go to heaven? Do you want Christ to come into your life right now? If so, why don't you just stop whatever it is you're doing and pray this prayer with me? You could pray it out loud. You can pray it in the quietness of your own heart. But pray this prayer to God. Say, Lord Jesus, I know that I am a sinner, but I know that you are the Savior who died on the cross for my sin and rose again from the dead. I'm sorry for my sin, and I turn from it now, and I choose to follow you from this moment forward. I ask all of this in Jesus' name. Amen. Listen, if you just prayed that prayer, the Bible promises that God has heard your prayer and has answered that prayer. The Bible says that if we will confess our sin, He's faithful and just to forgive us our sin and cleanse us from all unrighteousness. So, God bless you. You've made the right decision, the decision to follow Jesus Christ.
0: Yeah, that's right. 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
1: Yeah.
0: It was a tough childhood, but that story has touched a lot of lives. At what point over the years did you realize your story, as painful as it was something to be thankful for?
1: Well, I would say after I came to Christ and I began to tell people about what God had done for me, I realized that it was a story that could bring glory to God. You know, I wouldn't wish my childhood on anyone. Having said that, the Lord, as the scripture says, brought beauty out of ashes. He brought something good despite the bad that happened to me. And the Bible does promise that God can cause all things to work together for good to those that love God and are called according to his purpose. Listen, we all have a story. We all have a testimony. Some, granted, may be more dramatic than others, but everyone is valid. Here's your testimony. Here's my testimony. In a nutshell, it's like the guy who was healed by Jesus in the Bible who said, once I was blind, but now I see. That's our story. We were spiritually blind. Our eyes were opened, and we put our faith in Christ. And so My story is told in detail in a book called Jesus Revolution, written with my friend Alan Vaughn, an outstanding author. And it was also made into a film by the same title, Jesus Revolution. We want to send you this book, Jesus Revolution, for your gift of any size. And for those who can be a little bit more generous, we'll also send you a copy of the Jesus Revolution film on DVD and in digital download so you can enjoy it on your computer, your tablet, your phone. So get your copy of the Jesus Revolution. And I pray that my story will inspire you to tell your story.
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0: Now we continue reading from the Word of God at Proverbs 24:11. Deliver those who are being taken away to death, and those who are staggering to slaughter. Oh, hold them back. If you say, see, we did not know this. Does he not consider it who weighs the hearts? And does he not know it who keeps your soul? And will he not render to man according to his work? My son, eat honey, for it is good. Yes, the honey from the comb is sweet to your taste. Know that wisdom is thus for your soul. If you find it, then there will be a future, and your hope will not be cut off. Do not lie in wait, O wicked man, against the dwelling of the righteous. Do not destroy his resting place. For a righteous man falls seven times and rises again, but the wicked stumble in time of calamity. Do not rejoice when your enemy falls, and do not let your heart be glad when he stumbles, or the Lord will see it and be displeased, and turn his anger away from him. Do not fret because of evildoers, or be envious of the wicked, for there will be no future for the evil man. The lamp of the wicked will be put out. My son, fear the Lord and the King. Do not associate with those who are given to change, for their calamity will rise suddenly, and who knows the ruin that comes from both of them? Proverbs 24:23. These also are sayings of the wise. To show partiality in judgment is not good. He who says to the wicked, "You are righteous," peoples will curse him, nations will abhor him. But to those who rebuke the wicked will be delight, and a good blessing will come upon them. He kisses the lips who gives a right answer. Prepare your work outside and make it ready for yourself in the field. Afterwards, then, build your house. Do not be a witness against your neighbor without cause, and do not deceive with your lips. Do not say, "Thus I shall do to him as he has done to me. I will render to the man according to his work." I passed by the field of the sluggard, and by the vineyard of the man lacking sense, and behold, it was completely overgrown with thistles. Its surface was covered with nettles, and its stone wall was broken down. When I saw, I reflected upon it. I looked and received instruction. A little sleep, a little slumber, a little folding of the hands to rest. Then your poverty will come as a robber, and your want like an armed man. Find out more about this little ministry with an eternal message by visiting our website, the-word.info. The-word.info. 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

0: 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God is still on the throne, and prayer changes things. Today, we bring you part two of Bill Federer's presentation, How to Brainwash a Nation. Bill continues his fascinating look at how ideas are shaped, cultures are influenced, and why understanding these tactics are so important for Christians today. 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Your journey to the Holy Land begins with Southwest Radio Ministries. Yesterday, Bill Federer began his eye-opening message, How to Brainwash a Nation. Today, in part two, he'll continue exploring how nations are influenced, cultures are transformed, and why discernment is more important than ever. Here's Bill Federer with part two of How to Brainwash a Nation.
1: If there's no God and there's no absolute truth, what's wrong with twisting the history stories if it can help you to achieve your agenda? And so there's no sacredness to history. In Islam, if they find an artifact that shows the Jews had a temple in Jerusalem, what's their response? Destroy the artifact. They're not interested in real history. They're interested in advancing the Islamic cause. George Orwell said, those who control the past control the future, and those who control the present control the past. So if you can control the present, you decide what's going to be in the history books about the past, and then the next generation draws their identity of who they are and their purpose in life from the past, and they get on a different trajectory. It's sort of like a study was done of prisons. And most of the men in prisons do not know who their father is. And so they have no family identity, and they're out on the street, and a gang comes and says, we'll be your new identity. And they're sucked into it. I was with Alan West years ago, and he was a former military and congressman, and he's African-American. And his grandfather served in World War I, and his father served in World War II, and he has this heritage of a family. And what does he do? He ends up becoming a patriotic American, and he serves in the military. And so when you know where you came from, it gives you a trajectory. But if you don't know who your dad is or your granddad or any of that, you're just an undifferentiated stem cell. That's what James Dobson used that terminology. What's an undifferentiated stem cell? So your body creates new cells all the time, and the very fraction of the moment that it creates a new cell, it's not decided if it's going to be a muscle cell or an eye cell, and then it gets bathed with hormones that activates different parts of the DNA that turns it into an eye cell or a cartilage cell for your knees or any of these other things. But it's undifferentiated for that fraction of a moment, and so they can isolate it and so forth. And so children are undifferentiated stem cells, is what Dobson was saying. And if they can get them in the classroom and bathe them with their trans agenda or their activist stuff, like Albert Herlong was saying, you teach these kids a transmission belt for socialism, and then once they get bathed with it, they'll turn into little activists. But it's our job to teach them the Bible so they turn into good, godly citizens. So this idea of changing the past is called the 1619 Project. And it says, oh, the founding fathers were all slave owners, which they weren't. I mean, they forget the whole Civil War where you had half the country fighting to free the slaves. And then there's a book called Howard Zinn's People's History of the United States. And all it is a book to say everybody that founded America was bad. And so this is probably one of the more interesting parts of my talk. This infiltration that we're talking about It's actually marketing. So what's marketing? You're influencing behavior to buy a product. In the 1800s, marketing was Wells Fargo Wagon and Sears catalog. And they would list everything about a Singer sewing machine, and you would make an informed purchase. But in the early 1900s, they invented magazine ads, where they would say nothing about the product, just make it look like everybody's using it and they're happy. And so the idea was Crisco. Nobody knew what was in Crisco. But they marketed it so well that it put out of business the lard industry. And they even made up a term, vegetable-based. But nobody knew what it was. Do you know what's in Crisco? It's cottonseed oil. In the deep South, they would harvest cotton, and they would have these mountains of black seeds that they would mush into black, mucky oil that they would use in factories and machinery. It's called industrial seed oil. And Robert F. Kennedy Jr. is one that says, this is very bad for you. It causes all kinds of health problems. But they would put it in these containers and bleach it, and we all ate it. So you go from knowing everything about a product to nothing about a product, and you're ingesting it. Imagine that, putting something in your body that you don't know what it is, maybe even injected. And anyway, so it's the keeping up with the Joneses. It's this discovery that people will buy what they see other people buying. Actually, the person that invented this is Edward Bernays. He's the nephew of Sigmund Freud, the psychoanalyst that discovered that we are social creatures, that we want to be accepted. We do not want to be rejected. Simple, powerful. And so he writes a book called Propaganda in 1928, and he talks about the fashion industry and women's shoes. He says women go into a department store and think they're picking out shoes. They're not. The shoes were picked out for them by the marketing executive that paid the actors to put them on, that paid the photographer to take the pictures, that paid the magazines to print it, and the ladies see it and want it. He said, a larger manufacturer of women's shoes has a popular actress wear the shoes. The fashion spreads. The man who injected this idea into the shoe industry was ruling women in one department of their social lives. Today, the minority has discovered a powerful help in influencing the majority to mold the minds of the masses. They find in propaganda a tool which is increasingly powerful, regimenting the public mind. And so they're taking marketing of products to marketing of ideologies. And you buy a product because you see everybody wearing the tennis shoes or the clothes, and you'll adopt an ideology if you think everybody else is going along with it. And so Edward Bernays pushed smoking cigarettes. He changed the name of propaganda to public relations, a little bit easier to swallow. And in almost every act of our daily lives, whether sphere of politics, business, social conduct, or ethical thinking, we're dominated by a relatively small number of persons. It is they who pull the wires which control the public mind. Marketing of products adapted to marketing of politics. So we're a government from the consent of the governed. But what if you could engineer the consent of the governed? And so he writes a book called The Engineering of Consent. Manipulation of the opinions of the masses is an important element in a democratic society. Those who manipulate this unseen mechanism constitute an invisible government, which is the true ruling power of the country. And he writes a book, Crystallizing Public Opinion. Another guy writes a book, Manufacturing Consent. You know, a water molecule is individual, but you put it with other water molecules and it operates as a group, a wave or a cloud. A fish in a bowl, but you put it with other fish and they operate as a group. A bird in a cage, but you put it with other birds and they operate in a group. Guess what? We're individuals. But you put us with other individuals and we operate as a group. We are always giving and receiving feedback. Are we being accepted? Are we being rejected? Right? And so kids in school, they all want to be invited to the party, and nobody wants to be left off the team. And so

weaponization of loneliness. It's called social emotional learning. It's called behavior modification. And they've weaponized the child's desire to be accepted in a group. Now, this is normal. This most of the world is called honor shame cultures. In Islam, if your group called the Ummah, the community, honors you, your worth as a person goes up. But if your daughter embarrasses you in front of your community because she's dating a non-Muslim, they will kill their own daughter to regain their honor. It's a religion of pride. Pride's the sin of Satan, right? You can't, it would Cain, when his offering was rejected, it says his countenance fell. What was that? His pride was hurt. I mean, there's only the mom, dad, and brother, but he was embarrassed, and so he got filled full of hatred, wants to murder his brother. But this idea of caring about this group. So this study was done in the 1960s and 70s called the Solomon-Ash Conformity Experiment. And they're trying to find out the power of being accepted or rejected by a group. And they did it on college campuses, and they would pull 8 students into a classroom. 7 had been paid ahead of time to be actors, and 1 was a naive participant. And the teacher put 2 cards on the front desk. 1 card had 1 line, the other 3 lines, 1 shorter, 1 longer, 1 the same. And beginning with the paid actors, 1 by 1, they would go around the room and convincingly say that the shorter line was equal to the first line. And the 8th naive participant would see them all saying, well, yeah, I think that this A is equal. And by the time it got around to the 8th naive participant, 30% of them would deny their own eyes to fit in with the group. They're looking at the lines. They are not equal. But they would doubt their perception. They would question themselves. They would think, well, these other people must know something that they don't. They're looking at the lines, but they will deny their eyes to fit in with a group of strangers. Now, if only one of the other 7 says they disagree, then it goes from 30% down to 5%. So if you say, hey, I'm not going to go along with the group, you'll have a bunch of people saying, I was thinking the same thing. Now, at the time of the country's founding, the group was Christian. And so there was a positive peer pressure. At the time of the founding, 98% of the country was Protestant, 3 million people, 1% Catholic, 30,000 Catholics in a country of 3 million people, 0.1% Jewish, only 7 synagogues in the whole country, but it was 100% Judeo-Christian. And so you would have some non-Christians living in America, but they would adopt Christian behavior. Why? Because they want to be accepted in a predominantly Christian country. And so you would have this idea that it would have a social preserving effect, right, called political religion, even though they may not have had a personal experience with Jesus. But now the public opinion influencers are anti-Christian. Think of Disney. They push billions of dollars worth of products. And it's all based on what? Getting a child to want something. I mean, they have all of these products and all these employees and all this business and everything, and all billions of dollars worth of business, and it's all based on what? Getting a child to want something. The little kids see everybody with the frozen t-shirts and the frozen band-aids and the frozen pajamas and the frozen backpacks, and they all say, I want a frozen thing. And then they get it, they go to school, oh, cool, you got a frozen thing. And they've manipulated this child. Everywhere they look, they see everybody has this product, and so I want the product, and then they get the product, and they be celebrated with it. And they've taken this billion-dollar machinery and put it into the classroom. And it's called the pyramid of oppression. At the top of the pyramid are the cisgendered. Now, that's their term for somebody who believes there is a male and a female. And so they're at the top of the pyramid. They are the oppressors. Everybody else down the pyramid, asexual, bisexual, homosexual, pansexual, trans, they're all being oppressed by the oppressors. Once they teach this to the kids, they ask them, which one are you? None of them are going to pick the oppressor, so they'll pick any of these other ones. It works. Here's Montgomery School, public school. It says Maryland's largest school district sees a 500% increase in non-binary trans students in just the last 5 years. Here's trans-identifying students increased 991% over 2 years in wealthy D.C. suburb. Here's 1,800 students at UC Davis identify as trans non-binary. 25% of all students said they'll be. And here's another.
It says unprecedented 5,000% surge in

0: trans teens. Do you think that, gee, all of a sudden there's 5,000%? No, they've got this marketing that they use in the classroom that is very effective. There is no way. It's hard enough for an adult to stand up when people are saying bad things about you. But a little innocent child that's at a developmental stage where their peer support is important to their development. And here's another study called The Spiral of Silence. People will self-censor their views if they think they are in the minority. And so this fear of being rejected, the fear of being in the minority. Saul Alinsky says, ridicule is man's most potent weapon. And the ancient kings would do honor shame. But Chuck Colson wrote about a wine tasting experiment. And they had all these couples in there, and they poured vinegar in the wine. And all the couples were in on the experiment except one naive couple. And this couple writes on their little card, this tastes terrible. But one by one, the other couples would say, oh, this was delicious. It had character. It was robust. And by the time it got around to that naive couple, they scratched out what they wrote, and they agreed with the group. Oh, yeah, it was really good. And then when somebody said all they did was pour vinegar in the wine, the couple that changed their views criticized the person for saying they poured vinegar in the wine. And it's a phenomenon called false enforcement. Once people buy into the lie, they will help enforce that other people buy into the lie. It's like the little magnet with the metal filings, and once the little filings line up, what are they going to do? They're going to attract another little metal filing and another, and they pass it, and they're going to help enforce this ideology. And so this weaponization of wanting to be in a group appears with prisoners of war. In World War II, the prisoners had the support of their group. Remember Hogan's Heroes and The Great Escape, and they're in the barracks, and yeah, they're prisoners, but they got their buddies supporting them. Korean War, they isolated prisoners for days, weeks, months, until they got into this vulnerable position of just craving another human interaction. And here's the historical marker. Freedom is not free, and it talks about the memorial, and so the, but it says, solitary confinement, brainwashing. They found out that if you put somebody in a cell and isolate them for months and they crave a human interaction, they would bring them into a room of guys who had already caved. And before they could, and it comes from this Buddhist concept of cleansing the mind, right? You know, meditating and blanking out your mind. Well, they wanted to emotionally have this reset. So they get them into this vulnerable spot. They bring them into a room with guys who had already caved. And before they could get the pat on the back and the brotherly hug and whatever, they had to reject America. And they're like, okay, okay, America's bad and terrible. All right, you're one of us. When they got rescued, they still hated America. We rescued the World War II guys, and they kissed the ground. We love America. You rescued the Korean War guys. They, hey, what happened to them? They went through this psychological operation of weaponizing loneliness. Now, they did find there was a successful resistance if somebody had a sense of humor. That's a nice thing to know in case you were in a situation like that. And then they would enforce trivial demands that changed all the time. So they would say, pick up these rocks and move them from over here to over there. And then the next day, move them back to where you got them. And the next day, you move them halfway and then half back. And the next way, you move them and you keep them here. And it got to the place where there was no, because your brain wants to know, why am I doing something? And when you finally get to the place where there's no reasoning behind any of it, you just say, okay, I'm a zombie. Just tell me what you want me to do. Every time I go through the airport, I feel this way. Right? Okay, now you got to take this out of the bag and put it into this plastic bin. No, don't put it in the plastic bin. No, you got to take something out of your bag. No, you don't have to take it out anymore. Now take off your belt. Now you don't have to take it. I mean, and it's like so trivial. Every different airport's different. And so this honor shame culture, caring what other people think, is the fear of man, it's pride, it's the religion of Satan, and it's Cain, right? Cain had his works rejected, his countenance fell. He was embarrassed in front of his group, the mom, dad, and brother. And Abel only cared about acceptance of God. Exodus 23, neither shall you follow the multitude in doing evil. There it is. There will be a multitude. They will be doing evil, and you're supposed to be the stick in the mud. Another translation says, do not follow the crowd when it does what is wrong, and don't allow the popular view to sway you into offering testimony to pervert justice. Another translation, don't do something just because everybody else is doing it. If you see a group of people doing wrong, don't join them. You must not let them persuade you. You must do what is right. So, a little more history. You had kings. That's the norm for world government. But Athens did not have a king. It had 6,000 citizens. Well, if you have an agenda and you want to pitch it to 6,000 people, it would take a long time to go talk to each one individually. And so how do you push your agenda in a democracy? The Greeks invented theater. You get the whole city together in a theater and you would put on plays, comedies, tragedies, satires, where you would ridicule and buffoon certain points of view and embarrass people in front of the whole crowd. Or you'd have these tragedies where they'd honor and extol people. Oh, they died doing something, and I want to be remembered like that person. And they would leave the auditorium there saying, I want to avoid that poor politician. If you read Aristophanes, it was like Saturday Night Live. They would literally make fun of living politicians and just make them look so stupid and like fools. And when they'd all leave the theater, everybody said, oh, I'm so embarrassed for that person. You would avoid them and avoid everything they stood for. Right? And then the others in the tragedy is that honor and extol, somebody died doing something noble. And so you would sway, and from that time till now, theater is always political in a country where the citizens decide what happens. So think of your favorite sitcom or movie or show. There's a character you like. They're cute, they're funny, they're the hero. And as the series goes on, the character that you like begins to make morally compromising decisions. A little lust here, a little cheating there, a little, you know, revenge, a little, and you find yourself apologizing and defending them. Yeah, I know James Bond is with a woman that he's not married to, but he's about to save the world. So can we get on with the, you know, it's not that bad. And then they portray people that have old traditional values as backwards and bumpkins and simpletons and idiots and even hateful. And you turn off the show, yeah, that person was really old-fashioned. And yeah, that was. And you feel this pressure to modify your behavior to fit in with what you just viewed. And so when you can look at the dominoes, the country is controlled by laws. Laws are controlled by politicians. Politicians are controlled by voters. Voters are controlled by public opinion. You don't vote for somebody unless you read something about them, but all you know about them is what is told on the TV and the print. And so public opinion is controlled by media in the short run, education in the long run, the church, and the internet. So whoever controls the internet, all three of those use the internet. And so you can censor voices. You can have shadow banning. You can have where you think you're forwarding it to lots of people and it's not going to go anywhere. And then they want to infiltrate the church with that social justice religion, make it woke, and then infiltrate the education and then infiltrate the media. And if you can do that, then you can influence public opinion, influence the voters, influence who gets elected, influence the laws, and control the country. If I can figure it out, they certainly have. Judge Learned Hand wrote in 1942, the hand that rules the press, the radio, the screen, and the far-spread magazine rules the country. Llewellyn Rockwell, why hate monarchs? He writes, democracy has turned out to be not majority rule, but rule by the well-organized and well-connected minority groups who steal from the majority. Will and Ariel Durant, democracy is the most difficult of all forms of government since it requires the widest spread of intelligence. Ignorance lends itself to manipulation by the forces that mold public opinion. Now, one of the steps of media learning about its own power was the Spanish-American War. And Cuba wanted to be free, and Spain said no and sent over a general, Valeriano Weyler, and he ordered all law-abiding Cubans to go to concentration camps. So all the law-abiding ones went to the concentration camps, and he said anybody that refuses to go into the concentration camps is considered immediately guilty and going to be shot on sight. And so now they have hundreds of thousands of people in concentration camps, and they don't have proper sewage. They have unsanitary conditions, and nearly 400,000 die in Cuba. And word of this horrible tragedy comes across to America. And we don't want to get involved in a war. We just got done with the Civil War. And William Randolph Hearst and his New York Journal and Joseph Pulitzer, right, Pulitzer Prize, New York World, they began to print stories about the tragedy going on in Cuba.
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4: With SRN News, I'm Keith Peters in Washington. President Trump said Thursday he's called off new military strikes on Iran hours after threatening to escalate the war. Trump had threatened major strikes on Iran and to seize control of its oil and gas industries as escalating attacks between the countries push the Middle East closer to war. U.S. meteorologists say an El Nino has formed. That's the natural warming of parts of the Pacific that changes weather around the globe. It's likely to be a major factor in extreme and deadly weather across the planet for the next year or so. This one announced Thursday is expected to rival the record and costly 1997-1998 El Nino. On Wall Street, the Dow up by 929 points. The NASDAQ rose 640. More details at srnnews.com.
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7: What does it mean that God is glorious? It's a word we sing, a word we pray, but do we really know what we're saying? Today on Insight for Living, Chuck Swindoll begins a landmark 12-message journey into the very character of God. Not a dry theological lecture, but a soul-anchoring, heart-soaring exploration of the attributes that make our God unlike any other. This is the kind of series that will change the way you see Him and the way you see yourself. Chuck opens with the glory of God.
0: Beginning today and for the next number of Sundays, we'll be engaged in a series on our triune God. Doctrinal subject though it is, and with our inability to ever to get our arms around it, my desire will be to show you the practical side of the attributes of God. We'll choose four of them today: His glory, next Sunday His holiness. We'll get to know God our Father better in these four Sundays, followed by an emphasis on the cross of Christ. That Christological study will give our attention to the cross, what He accomplished there and why it was necessary. And then we will conclude the series with the power of the Holy Spirit. Turn in your Bible to a rather unknown section of Scripture, or at least unused, 2 Chronicles chapter 26. Every once in a while, the Spirit of God hovers over a life for the purpose of teaching us a lesson that ties in with truth that is timeless and transcendent. Such it was in the life of King Uzziah. 2 Chronicles 26 begins, "And all the people of Judah took Uzziah, who was 16 years old, and made him king in the place of his father, Amaziah." Verse 3. "Uzziah was 16 years old when he became king, and he reigned 52 years in Jerusalem, and his mother's name was Jechaliah of Jerusalem. He did right in the sight of the Lord, according to all that his father Amaziah had done. He continued to seek God in the days of Zechariah, who had understanding through the vision of God. And as long as he sought the Lord, God prospered him." Verse 7. "God helped him against the Philistines, against the Arabians who lived in Gurbaal, and the Midianites. The Ammonites also gave tribute to Uzziah, and his fame extended to the border of Egypt. He became very strong." Verse 15. "In Jerusalem, he made engines of war invented by skillful men to be on the towers and on the corners for the purpose of shooting arrows and great stones. Hence, his fame spread afar. For he was marvelously helped until he was strong. But when he became strong, his heart was so proud that he acted corruptly. And he was unfaithful to the Lord his God. For he entered the temple of the Lord to burn incense on the altar of incense. Then Azariah the priest entered after him, and with him 80 priests of the Lord, valiant men. And they opposed Uzziah the king and said to him, 'It is not for you, Uzziah, to burn incense to the Lord, but for the priests, the sons of Aaron, who were consecrated to burn incense. Get out of the sanctuary, for you have been unfaithful and will have no honor from the Lord God.' But Uzziah, with a censer in his hand for burning incense, was enraged.
8: And while he was enraged with the priests, leprosy broke out on his forehead before the priests in the house of the Lord beside the altar of incense. Verse 21. King Uzziah was a leper to the day of his death, and he lived in a separate house, being a leper, for he was cut off from the house of the Lord. 23. So Uzziah slept with his fathers, and they buried him with his fathers in the field of the grave, which belonged to the kings, for they said, he is a leper.
7: 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Chuck titled today's message, The Glory of God.
8: I was a teenager before I asked my first serious theological question. It surprisingly had to do with the glory of God. That deserves an explanation. I was raised in a family that was musical. We loved music. We sang it. We played it all through my years at home before I got married. And I remember standing around the piano singing as a family. We had an old upright piano that sat in our living room. And both my mother and my brother especially played beautiful piano. And mother sang soprano, and Lucy, my sister, sang alto. I sang tenor, and my brother Orville sang bass, and my dad played the harmonica and the comb. That was his great claim to fame as harmonica player. Well, we sang all kinds of music. We sang patriotic songs and of course, folk songs and love songs and sacred songs and all arrangements that we could find. In fact, on occasion, my brother would write a piece and we would sing it. My mother noticed one autumn day in the newspaper down there in Houston that there was an audition being held at First Methodist Church downtown for the singing of the great masterwork of Handel, Messiah. She decided we would all audition. I said no, mother said yes, so I said yes. Being a persuasive mother that she was, she got us all down there, and to my amazement, all of us passed. It was a choir of about 200 voices, and it would be ultimately an orchestra of about 60 pieces, and a magnificent pipe organ would be played by this woman who had played organ, it seems, all of her adult life. And the masterwork would be conducted by Dr. Walter Jenkins, a name familiar among musicians in that era. He led, by the way, the entire Messiah without the score in front of him. He knew it all by heart. And I'll never forget that first night of our performance. We did it four nights before Christmas. And here I was, a young 15, 16-year-old, surrounded by trained voices, men, in the tenor section, and the bass and the altos and the sopranos together were four famous soloists that sang the part. And it all began, as you who love music remember, with the recitative sung by this lyrical tenor, comfort ye my people, right out of Isaiah 40. And then he would end with the aria, every valley shall be exalted and every mountain and hill made low, the crooked places straight and the rough places plain. The thing I love about Messiah is it's all from the scriptures. And then everybody stood up in the choir and we began the first chorale piece. And the glory of the Lord shall be revealed, for the mouth of the Lord hath spoken it. Isaiah 40, verse 5. I have to tell you that the ecstasy of all of the music brought tears to my young eyes. I couldn't continue the chorus. And to this day, on occasion, I am moved to tears with great music. It was raining that night as we were on our way home, and I sat in the back seat of our old 41 Ford alongside my sister, who was about asleep, and my brother looking out his window. And I said to my daddy, Daddy, what's glory? What's glory? I remember we also had sung from Revelation 5, worthy is the Lamb that was slain to receive power and riches and wisdom and honor and glory and majesty. I said, Daddy, what's glory? The other words I understood. And in good fatherly fashion, he answered, ask your mother. So I asked my mother, and wise as she was, she said, check the dictionary when we get home. That is a great answer, parents, when you don't know the answer. So I did. And I came across a wealth of information, mainly synonyms. Glory is great honor and admiration, fame, renown. Glory is worshipful admiration. Hear these words. Listen carefully. Worshipful admiration, highest praise, splendor, radiant beauty, magnificence. And it included circle of light. Intriguing, isn't it? Circle of light. What a grand gallery of word pictures are found even in Webster's dictionary alongside the word. How important it is that we remember that that marks our God and no other, and no other. To him alone goes the glory. We would say today in our vernacular, all the credit, all of the attention, all of the applause. He alone deserves it all. He alone is our awesome God of glory. How lightly we toss around words that are heavy with meaning. Heavy. You'll be interested to know, as I was, that the Hebrew word, the original word from which is translated glory, is kavod. Kavod means heavy. Heavy. Heavy in power, heavy in authority, heavy in sovereignty, heavy in position, heavy in importance, heavy in riches. He has no needs. He provides our needs. He has no struggles. He meets us in our struggles. I find it also interesting that apart from the glory, a place of worship is an empty, hollow shell. There's nothing to it but the work of men and women's hands as skill and labor draw themselves together and a building is built. Like the first house of worship mentioned in the scriptures, Exodus chapter 40. When you get to the end of the chapter, you find the end of verse 33 reading, thus Moses finished the work. What work? The work on what was called the tabernacle, of much gold, of magnificent embroidery work in the veil that kept the people out of the holiest of all places on the planet. Moses finished the work, but it wasn't finished. It wasn't done. Our workers walked away from our new sanctuary one day saying, as they clapped their hands together, done. But it isn't done. It's an empty shell. It's a hollow place where you will only hear your echo on occasion without the glory. And in these days, the glory was manifested in a light. Remember the definition? Circle of light. Look at the next verse. Then the cloud, when? After Moses finished the work. When all the skilled laborers had gone back to their tents, when all of the seamstresses had put away their thread, when all of those engravers laid aside their mallets and their chisels, when all of it was done, there was a cloud. Watch. The cloud covered the tent of meeting, and the Kavod Yahweh, look at it, the Kavod Yahweh, the glory of God filled the tabernacle. Now it's finished. Just as when we, the people of God, reflecting his glory, filled the house of worship, then it will be completed. Then it will be finished, and the purpose of it will begin to run its course. But read on. Moses was not able to enter the tent of meeting because the cloud had settled on it, and the Kavod Yahweh, the heaviness of our great God, shone down upon it. We don't read it here, but you do later. We read of the Shekinah of God. It was a laser-like light that originated in the third heaven and drove its way, penetrating all its way through the atmosphere and plunging into the holiest place of all, so that it is now so holy, no one but the high priest can enter but once a year. Imagine that in the middle of the wilderness, when the tabernacle was re-erected and it was taken down and re-erected and taken down, when it was erected, that light shone on the mercy seat, the place of God's presence. It leaves the people silent. We even read of the cloud by day on the tabernacle and the fire which was in it by night. All of God's making. I'll tell you, you read sections like this, you sort of suck in your breath. When you really let it land full force, in all honesty, you're no longer the star of the show. In all honesty, you and I are the rather insignificant in the plan. It is all about our God. Today, men and women, we walk into a space built for worship. That is only space. It's lovely. We're grateful for it. It's beautiful on purpose. It's to reflect our Heavenly Father's name. But it is not a house of worship without the church. It's a building. And when we, in this era, this age, when we enter that place, we bring the church with us. Isaiah writes of it in Isaiah chapter 42. So turn from there, far ahead in your Bible, to the ancient book of Isaiah, 42nd chapter, where we will read again of the light. 42 verse 5, thus says God the Lord, who created the heavens and stretched them out, who spread out the earth and its offspring, who gives breath to the people on it and spirit to those who walk in it. This is all what God does. This is all about who he is. And then he introduces himself in no uncertain terms. I am the Lord. And look closely at the verbs that follow. I have called you in righteousness. I will also hold you by the hand and watch over you. These are words of presence and protection and closeness. I will appoint you as a covenant to the people, look closely, as a light to the nations. He's writing to Jews, read by Jews, the chosen people. You are not the single depository of the truth to be kept to yourself. You are a channel. Do not forget that. From you is to reflect the light. You see, we are like the moon. God is like the sun. The sun emanates like the effulgence of light floods from the sun, but we as moons simply reflect it. The moon has no light of its own. It's all reflected light. So it is with us. By the way, as a light to the nations, let's not forget our mission. No matter our size, no matter the era, no matter our strength or struggles, look closely, the light of the nations. To do what? To open blind eyes. Some of them belong to your neighbors. Some of them are in apartment buildings, not that far from here. Some of them you've never met. Most of them you don't know. But their eyes are blind. And the light to the nations is to include bringing prisoners from the dungeon. Think of them as inhabiting prisons of darkness. Remember Wesley's words? that I diffused the quickening ray, I rose, speaking of his time in the dungeon, and flooded with light, I went on my way. We who are filled with the grace of God have his light shining upon us, but never think that you are the star. I've spoken to people. I happen to have been in the land of Turkey where I brought up the subject of Jesus, and the man looked at me as if I had spoken of a ghost or an imaginary figure. He said, "Who? Who?" Here is a grown man running a business who has never, for the first time in his life, heard the name Jesus. But that's not just in Turkey. You know that. It's the people with whom you work, those with whom you school, those who are a part of our heart and never will leave that part of our hearts. Because of the commission, we're to bring prisoners out of the dungeon and those who dwell in darkness from that prison. And then, as if we need to hear it again, it's as though the Lord is saying, "I want to say this to you, and I don't want you to forget it. I am the Lord, that is my name." Look closely at what it says in following. Literally, "My glory to another I will not give. My light, my splendor, the credit that belongs to me, the power that is my name, the sovereignty that represents my choices, my decisions, my directives, that's mine and mine alone. Give it to no other. And do not dare attempt to take it from me. It is glory only for me. The Lord is my name. My glory is mine, and my praise is not to go to graven images. You are the light and you reflect it." Walter Chalmers Smith wrote of it in the last part of the 19th century. "Immortal, invisible, God only wise, in light inaccessible." Did you hear the word? "In light inaccessible, hid from our eyes. Most blessed, most glorious, the Ancient of Days, almighty, victorious, thy great name we praise. To him belongs the glory. To him goes all the credit. To him we give our applause. To him we stand in awe before him." And Isaiah stands as a marvelous reminder that this is not to be forgotten.
7: God's glory is not ours to claim. It never has been. His glory, heavy, magnificent, and radiant, belongs to him alone. What you've heard from Chuck Swindoll today will anchor your soul if you'll let it. To go deeper into this passage, Insight for Living offers several rich Bible study tools to help you do exactly that. For instance, the Searching the Scriptures Bible Study Workbook is ready for this series. It's called How Great is Our God, and it contains all 12 studies from Chuck. 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In just a moment, I'll tell you about a brand new booklet that Chuck's written about the power of the cross. We published it just in time to coincide with this teaching series on the attributes of God. The cross not only represents our salvation through Christ, but when we focus on the cross of Jesus, it becomes our compass every single day. Chuck?
8: You might not remember the name Roy Riggles. If not, Roy was a football player, and in the 1929 Rose Bowl, he picked up a fumble and took off running, fast, confident, strutting toward the goal line, absolutely certain he knew where he was going. Guess what? He was headed in the wrong direction. A 70-yard sprint headed the wrong way. Oh, man, can't you just picture it? His own teammate had to chase him down. And when that teammate finally caught up with him, Roy shouted, "I love this. Get away from me. This is my touchdown." He was convinced, but Roy was dead wrong. Well, I've spent a lifetime in ministry, and I can tell you, that story never gets old because it never stops being true. Sincere people, well-meaning people, people who love God and work hard and mean every word of their prayers, running the wrong direction. Why? Because somewhere along the way, they lost sight of the cross. The cross reorients everything. When it's in clear focus, you know which goal line is which. You know what matters and what doesn't. You know how to live. That's what Insight for Living is all about. 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Not to me, not to this program, but to the cross. 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

0: God put me on earth to accomplish a certain number of things, someone wrote, and right now I am so far behind I will never die. We laugh at that, but if you're a person like me who always feels that you could be doing more than you're doing, stop for a minute. Is more always better? Maybe you're thinking, if I were just a little better organized, I could squeeze more, oh, there's that word again, into my life. Thousands of dollars are spent on seminars every year to help people maximize their lives. These training classes are often helpful. In fact, it would be hard to attend any of them and not pick up some useful pointers that would make us more efficient. Not surprisingly, most of us carry the same idea into our spiritual lives as well. We attend retreats and gatherings, we read articles, we try new methods of Bible study and experiment with new prayer journals. All of this we do to improve our Christian life. Sometimes it helps, and sometimes it doesn't. Sometimes we just come away saying, those are great ideas, but I just can't do it all. I'm maxed out already. Maybe God doesn't care whether or not we get more done. I don't see anywhere in Scripture where it says we'll get a greater reward for having done more. The rewards come for faithfulness, not quantity of tasks performed. What does God really want from us? Listen as he asks, for who is he who will devote himself to be close to me? Wow, what a challenge, being close to God. Yes, we have battles to fight and schedules to keep, but there is something more that we need. Far more than better organization, we need to be near to his heart.
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6: And that's what we're doing in our culture right now. We're having a shame conversation instead of a sin conversation. We're saying the shame is what's made us unwell. God's word says it's actually the sin that has made us unwell.
5: Well, that's an insight from Dana Gresh, and she joins us today on Focus on the Family with Jim Daly to talk about the positives and some of the negatives of the purity culture. I'm John Fuller. And we're talking about some pretty adult themes here that aren't going to be appropriate for younger children. So please, we suggest you get your kids settled elsewhere before you listen.
7: You know, John, one of the most difficult conversations, although it should be talked about more, is physical intimacy. And what's a biblical perspective on that? How do we train up our young people so they have a healthy view of it? We are body, soul, and spirit. And so we've got to communicate that to our kids. Mm-hmm. And it is, you know, it's a pull. Your teens, your 20s, there are things going on in your body that are pushing you toward physical intimacy. Mm-hmm. But of course, as Christians, we want that in the context, and we as Christian parents want that in the context of marriage. Of course. You know the good news? God's a God of grace as well. Mm-hmm. And yeah. His love for us is healing and ever-present. And when mistakes happen, he is there for us to embrace us, to love us, and to allow us to continue to grow in him. That's what's so beautiful. Mm-hmm. So it's not about being perfect, but it is about that desire to please the Lord. And it is a great desire to enter into marriage that way. Mm-hmm. And today we're going to hit this really, you know, touchy subject and talk frankly about it.
5: Yeah, yeah. And Dana Gresh is the founder of True Girl. She's a best-selling author and has recently written a book that forms the foundation for our conversation. It's called And the Bride Wore White. And you can learn more about Dana and about this really excellent resource at our website, and that's focusonthefamily.com/broadcast.
7: Dana, welcome back to Focus on the Family. It's always good to have you here.
6: Oh, I'm so glad to be here with you today.
7: It's so fun, typically. This can be a little bit of a heavy topic, and, you know, right in my mind from the get-go here, it's all the disclaimers that you got to think about, because somebody will be offended about something that's said.
6: Yeah.
7: And again, the spirit and the heart of the discussion is really to give people a perspective on physical intimacy, God's design for it. Whether you're that teenager, and we have teens listening from time to time, and we have a lot of 20-somethings listening too. that are single. So what is that right way to go? And again, so many people will have different perspectives. We understand that. Let's get one of the things out of the way right away. And that is, we have plenty of material at Focus on the Family to speak to boys about this subject as well. So I don't want you to hear, how come they're not talking about the responsibility of boys and fathers to train their sons? That material is there. Just come to Focus on the Family's website. But today we're talking to Dana about girls.
6: And she's a girl.
7: And she's a girl, yeah. But you're a mom as well.
6: I'm a mom.
7: So we understand all the angles, but today it's about girls. So, Dana, hitting probably one of the biggest dominoes in this discussion is the purity movement. Some of the things that have been projected within the purity movement have been probably not as helpful, maybe more harmful.
6: Yeah.
7: And then there are some good things. That target is a good target. It's a biblical target to go into marriage as a virgin, both for males and for females. But speak to some of that downside with that kind of legalism, if I could call it that.
6: Well, yeah. Here's what's hard. The conversation about the purity conversation right now isn't doing what you just did, which is acknowledging there's good and there's bad. And we've got to be very careful not to throw the baby out with the bathwater. And I feel like we have to understand why that's important. So let me tell you about a letter I got.
7: Mm-hmm.
6: 2 years ago, 2024, early spring, I got a letter in a silver envelope. I call it the silver letter.
7: Huh.
6: Because this was just a trajectory-shifting moment for me. Inside was a letter from a mom whose daughter had just become a teenager. And she had some questions for me about how to talk to her daughter about sex. And the reason she had those questions is because this mom had grown up kind of at the apex of the purity movement. And the letter included photocopies of a newspaper article because on her wedding day, two different sources, media sources, came out to report on this couple waiting until they were married. I mean, you got to think, like, can you think of a world in which this would happen today?
3: Yeah, that's not newsy.
6: No. And I mean, this was when Miley Cyrus had a purity ring on her finger. Mm-hmm. You know, this and half of the other Disney characters or Disney celebrities. And so she was a part of what was celebrated about that movement. Fast forward now, her daughter's a teenager. She goes to the youth pastor and says, my husband and I would like to come tell our story of waiting until we were married. And she went on in this letter to say, we have enjoyed a beautiful marriage. We've enjoyed a beautiful sex life. We've had a really healthy impact in our community and our culture. And so I just thought this youth pastor was going to be like, yes, I would love for you to share that. Instead, he informed me that that teaching, that period of time in the church was very toxic.
7: Huh.
6: And she said, I was dumbfounded. I was confused because good things came out of it in my life. And I'm just writing to you to say, am I going to mess my daughter up if I teach her what I learned during that time period? And do you still believe what you taught then?
7: Hmm.
6: And I'm telling you, that'll stop you in your tracks to do some research. So I've, for about 2 years now, I've been looking at the good and the bad because there's some of each. I think I'm a part of the good fruit of the purity movement, even though I was discontent with it. You know, I was a youth leader at the time, and I looked around and I was like, I love that the church is talking about sex. That's probably the best thing that happened, right?
7: Right.
6: The church is finally talking about sex. And that was good because the people that know the creator and the designer of sex and gender should be the ones talking about it the most. Finally, we are. However, it wasn't a fully mature conversation because it was really, people don't know this, started by teenagers.
7: Huh.
6: There's 53 teenagers in a basement in Nashville that look around and they see the AIDS crisis, terrifying parents, terrifying medical experts. The headlines are terrifying. And they say, well, what if we just did what this Bible tells us to do? And we waited. So 53 kids sign a True Love Waits pledge. Mm. They design it. So right away, your leaders probably don't have the experience to lead well, right?
7: Yeah.
6: Because they're teenagers.
7: They have good hearts, intent.
6: Oh, and they're going to the Word of God.
7: Yeah.
6: 1 year later, 200,000 kids are in Washington, D.C. signing the same pledge. This is a freight train.
7: Yeah.
6: There's not. There's no stopping it.
7: Yeah.
6: I think the leaders shepherded it as well as they could have, considering you're dealing with teenagers, and you're dealing with movement, right? So some people got hurt. And you use the word legalism. I think there were pockets of the purity movement where there was legalism. And that did create a lot of hurt, a lot of pain. And we've got to acknowledge that.
7: Yeah.
6: And we have been guilty of that, not just in how we teach, how the church teaches sexual integrity, but in everything, you know, because rules make us feel safe. And Jesus pulls us back and says, you're never going to obey the rules without my love.
7: Yeah. Mm-hmm. And, you know, three core areas of life, to broaden this for just a second, my observation is, and, you know, we can say it, there's many Christian leaders, pastors that have fallen.
6: Yeah.
7: And it's typically three things, and it's right there in Scripture. Pride is an issue, money, yeah, and sex. Mm-hmm. And we have to be in tune with the Spirit to say, okay, what's your weakness? Yeah. You probably have one. And then what are you going to do to build the right kind of protection so that you don't fall into that temptation, right?
6: Yeah, right.
7: Let me put it in this way. This is, I think, really interesting. And I've mentioned this before, but talking to a Catholic priest, you know, he said the image of God, Lucifer wanted that for the angels, and mm-hmm, God chose to put it into human beings, yes, his very image. And he created us male and female. And the plan was for the two to become one, which is the very image of God walking this earth.
6: That's right.
7: And he fights it tooth and nail. Mm-hmm. Think of how marriage has been on the ropes because of the enemy's assault on human sexuality.
6: Yeah.
7: I mean, look at the movements that there's so many, sexual orientation, transgender. I mean, it is like a spiritual assault on, yeah, God's design.
6: It is. And it's an assault on the love of God, too. So first, you're referring to Genesis 1, where it says, in the image of God, he created them, male and female, he created them. And then it goes on to say, the two will become one flesh. And that one, though, is the word echad, and the only other place we see that used is in the prayer, the Jewish prayer, "Hear, O Israel, the Lord our God is one, echad." Mm. And so when they come together, they look even more uniquely like God. And one of the mind-blowing things for me that really made me say, okay, as a wife, as a mom, as a minister of the gospel, as a Great Commission minister of the gospel, which all of us are, this topic matters, because in Genesis 4:1, it says, Adam lay with his wife Eve, and she became pregnant and gave birth. And that word there is yada. Adam yada with his wife Eve. And if you grew up with Seinfeld, you know, yada, yada, yada, blah, blah, blah. Turns out this word is not so boring after all, right?
7: Right.
6: This is a sacred, profound, pleasure-filled word. And I thought, wow.

0: talk about a husband and a wife knowing each other. It's used predominantly about how we can know God. Mm-hmm. Be still and know, yada, that I am God. You're touching on something very sacred here, Jim. Maleness and femaleness, marriage and sex, they're pictures. They're pictures of some of the most sacred truths that we hold dear. Mm-hmm. And the intimacy that we can have with God, marriage is just pointing to that. And if we don't rise up to protect it, then the things that we hold most dear in our faith are marginalized and erased. That's why this conversation matters so very much.
1: Right. And why there's tension about mm-hmm. it, even in the church.
0: Mm-hmm. Yeah.
1: Going back to that pastor, this is a toxic subject.
0: Yeah.
1: It shouldn't be.
2: Right. Yeah. Yeah. This is Focused on the Family with Jim Daly. And our guest today is Dana Gresh. We're talking about her book, And the Bride Wore White, and some of the concepts, the big concepts in this book. You'll want to get a copy so you can do a deep dive in what Dana has written. We've got the book at focusonthefamily.com/broadcast.
1: Dana, let me explore with you your life. I mean, you put it in the book and you've talked about it. Your goal was that to go into marriage pure mm-hmm. and... that didn't happen. So it, talk to that specifically, that situation, explain it, and then speak to other women who are listening that had a similar experience.
0: Yeah.
1: There was a desire, but it was tripped up.
0: Yeah, I was a Christian teenager in a Christian high school and a Christian home and a Christian youth group. I was actively involved in teaching Sunday school in my church. I love Jesus.
1: All the right things.
0: I love the Lord. And, you know, I heard the thou shalt not speeches, which is what we had really before the purity conversation. It got more robust after the purity conversation sort of started, which was good. It was more than just thou shalt not. It was just the rules when I was a teenager.
1: Right.
0: And so I never went through the process of thinking through why I believed these rules were good. And got in a Christian dating relationship, like many of us and many people still today, and hadn't made any decisions. I hadn't been decisive about what I believed and why I believed it.
1: Uh-huh.
0: And so, you know, I ended up giving the gift I desperately wanted to give to my husband on my wedding night. I gave it away to, I was 15. I was a baby. Mm. You know, I look back and I see 15-year-olds today and I'm like, oh.
1: Let me ask you this question. Did you feel that way at that age? Like, this is something, a gift? Because that sounds very adult to think of it in that
0: way. That's the thing. I didn't.
1: Right. So in that context, for younger girls listening mm-hmm. right now, or moms that are going to have a chat tonight, how do you, looking at your younger self, what mm-hmm. conversation would have helped you? What would be the tone and the substance of that? Mm-hmm. At 15, that would have maybe steered you a little differently.
0: Well, even when I was 9, 10, 11, mm-hmm. 12, setting the stage of how sacred this is, mm-hmm. being very clear about why, that it's a picture of the gospel. There's no junior salvation. There's no junior Christian. There's no junior Great Commission. There's no junior Holy Spirit. There's you're a believer or you're not. Of course, we talk to 9-year-olds differently than we talk to 19-year-olds or 29-year-olds.
1: Right, maturity levels are different.
0: The maturity levels are different, but I really believe it's important that we have these mature conversations because otherwise the world is discipling our children what they will believe mm-hmm. on the topic of sex mm-hmm. and gender. And our silence becomes a megaphone for that instruction. So I think just starting early period would have been important, but I think one of the things that I really fought to keep in this rewrite of And the Bride Wore White is being decisive. Every single one of us in life, there's research on this. We decide or we slide into behavior. Mm. There's really no middle ground.
1: Yeah.
0: If we have decided on January 1st, I'm going to eat healthier this year, and we write it down and we set some goals, the chances are we're going to have a better shot at it. Mm-hmm. But if you're midway through the year and you're eating all the carbs and all the sweets like normal, it may be because you didn't pause and make a decision. The same is true of our sexual appetites. And there's long-term research that says people that in their teen years said, this is the kind of person I'd like to marry, these are some things I'd like to achieve so that I'm emotionally and maturity-wise ready before I start dating. Those people, long-term, 20-

0: 30 years down the road, they're in much healthier relationships.
1: Yeah.
0: Versus people who just don't think about it, which I just didn't think about it. And I ended up being sexually active, and it wasn't what I wanted, but I slid into it.
1: Right. Right. And from there, I mean, at 15, that is young.
0: That is very young.
1: Then you have shame and guilt and fear and what have I done? And now, even at that young age, now you're trying to negotiate with God.
0: Mm-hmm.
1: I'm so sorry for what I did. So you feel that shame and guilt.
0: Every day.
1: And then you're trying to still be on the outside, living a life that looks good and healthy. Your mom and dad going, oh, isn't she doing well? And now you have this secret. How did you manage
0: that? Well, that wasn't quite how my story looked. My story looked like my mom and dad going, what happened to her? Why is she different?
1: Mm-hmm.
0: Yeah. I became depressed.
1: Wow.
0: I became more withdrawn. And that is one of the things we see in teenage girls who are sexually active, that there is often a change in their mental and emotional wellness.
1: Let me ask you before you keep going there, just that physiological, emotional, mental response should say something about what's going on in the heart.
0: Yeah.
1: The fact that that would be there.
0: Yeah.
1: You know, the naysayers, probably those that are anti-God, are going to say, that's because of the shame you put on people. But there certainly would be a part of that. But there's something deeper going on.
0: I felt shame. And let's pause on that word, because that's one of those words that's become very twisted that Satan has used. Shame invites us to say, I did something wrong. Not I am something wrong, but I chose something that wasn't in my best interest or the best interest of my community. And is there forgiveness for that? Jesus says yes. And then he says, the word says in James 5:16, confess your sins one to another, and then you will be healed. Yeah. It doesn't say confess your shame one to another. And that's what we're doing in our culture right now. We're having a shame conversation instead of a sin conversation. We're saying the shame is what's made us unwell. God's word says it's actually the sin that has made us unwell. And when I confess my sin to you, and you say, there's great sociological research on this, and you say, that was wrong, but I still love you. That's what crushes shame.
1: Which, again, is a mirror of God's treatment toward us. That's what he is in us.
0: Yes.
1: And when we do that to each other, it's a taste of God's character.
0: Yeah.
1: It's all connected.
0: That's right.
1: Which is amazing. You know, something I want to make sure that we're clear on is many times women are in a situation of abuse.
0: Yeah.
1: That could be emotional. It can be physical. Could be a boyfriend or a husband.
0: Yeah.
1: And we need to recognize that abusive situations are absolutely wrong.
0: Yeah.
1: And you need to find safety. You need to get to a place, especially if you have children in the home as well, but you need to get out of that situation and seek help.
0: Absolutely. I've been sounding this alarm since the year 2000. Tell someone.
1: Yeah.
0: When you don't feel safe, when you feel guilty, when you feel shame, when you're confused, tell someone. A lot of times the confusion is telling you this isn't a safe relationship, and you don't really even know it until years down the road, until you can kind of get some separation from it, or at least months down the road.
1: Yeah.
0: So if you're feeling that way, tell someone today. Don't wait. Text someone right now.
1: Yeah, and to your point, it'll feel like, am I really experiencing that?
0: Yeah.
1: I mean, some women are going to know because it's that obvious, but others, you're in a gray zone emotionally, and you're not sure.
0: Right.
1: Ask and talk to somebody.
0: That's right.
1: Mm-hmm. You can call us here at Focus on the Family, and we're available to help you through that decision tree of where you're at. But it is critical. And with that, as you said, that shame and that guilt can keep you trapped in there. Like, was it my fault? Such a common thing for a woman to say to herself, did I cause this?
0: Yeah.
1: How do you coach a woman to manage that kind of false guilt? Mm.
0: Well, first, I look her in the eye, and I simply say, it was not your fault. You know, for someone who hasn't been in an abusive situation, they can't understand how much those words need to be heard. But then I think the shame that comes along with that follows the same path of, you know, I need to tell you what happened to me, and I hear what happened to you, and I say, it wasn't your fault, and I still love you.
1: Yeah.
0: And the shame really doesn't have a lot of power when that you start to enter in. You know, there's research that men or women on the battlefield that come off the battlefield, and in the first few days, they say, this is what I saw, this is what I experienced. They say it out loud. They get the empathic witness, that person that says, that had to be horrible. I'm so sorry that happened to you. You're going to be okay. There's power in that. That's why God's word tells us that Christianity is not a solo sport. It's a communal activity whereby we are the hands and the feet, the voice of Jesus Christ to one another.
1: Mm-hmm. Dan, I don't want to end with, I guess, a pit in my stomach. I want to give hope. And we're going to come back for day two and keep this conversation going, if you're willing.
0: Yeah.
1: And I just want to give that hope here, that pearl of hope to the woman listening. No matter how old she is, she could be 16, 15, she could be 25, 35, 55.
0: Yeah.
1: But she's carried that guilt, like, you know, it was my fault. Speak to that bondage, what the enemy is trying to do, what the world is trying to do to free you from those spiritual binds that you don't need to be accountable to God. I mean, the culture is screaming that.
0: Yeah.
1: Just be yourself. You're just in control of your own body.
0: That's right.
1: I mean, even to the point of kill that child that has been created.
0: Yeah.
1: Speak to that in terms of how do you turn all that devastation, like John 10:10 says, the thief comes to steal, kill, and destroy. Women are under the microscope in this regard. The enemy is having a heyday with women. Now, we got to say, where are the men? But speak to that woman with that heavy burden. How does she set herself free?
0: Well, I walked in shame for about 10 years. Of course, in my case, it wasn't something that was done to me. It was my choice to be sexually active. But I think the pathway is very similar in terms of crushing that shame and receiving the grace of Jesus. It's going to him and saying, what is true? What is true? I'm confused here. I felt shame for 10 years. For 10 years, I've awakened and said, Lord, am I really forgiven? If I'm forgiven, why do I feel this way? And it was faulty thinking in my heart because I was believing lies. And Jesus said, you will know the truth, and the truth will set you free. So I had to say, Lord, what's the truth about the word virgin? Because it's a word that hurts me when I hear it.
1: Mm.
0: What's the truth about the word purity? Because I hear it, and all I think is, I am not.
1: Mm.
0: And he took me through a gentle process of looking those words in the eye, and they were not more powerful than his love.
1: Mm.
0: So go to him. Go to him first. Please don't go to TikTok.
1: Yeah.
0: They're not going to tell you the truth about these words.
1: Reddit.
0: Please don't go to Reddit.
1: Yeah.
0: They are not going to tell you the truth about these words. They're going to tell you to hold these words. They're going to tell you these words are trauma for you, and they always will be. Here's what I've learned about trauma. It's real. I've felt it. I've known it in my life. I have experienced the physiological symptoms of trauma.
1: Mm-hmm.
0: The sleeplessness, all of it. And yes, trauma is real and it hurts, but also I have decided that my triggers are an invitation from the Holy Spirit to be healed.
1: Well, working through that kind of hurt can be so hard, but we don't want anyone to have to do it alone. God creates us for relationship, perhaps especially for those low times. Our team of caring Christian counselors is available to pray with you and give you biblical insight into some first steps to healing with a free initial consultation. 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

0: Hi, this is Chris. We're just about to have a time of wonder, adventure, and excitement. 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

0: Connie Kendall. 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I have a very important topic to talk about tonight, and it's based on 1 Corinthians 6:12. Let's read it together, okay?
1: All things are lawful for me, but all things are not good for me to do. All things are lawful for me, but I will not let anything make me a slave.
0: Very good. 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You guys ready?
2: Almost.
0: Okay. 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
4: Do not adjust your radio. We are in control. You are about to enter a different place, and yet one that isn't so different. It's a dimension of sound and mind, a land of shadows, substance, and a lot of weirdness. You've just crossed over into the Twilight Zone.
5: Simon?
6: Yeah, Luella?
5: Where are we going?
6: This alley is a shortcut.
5: It looks kind of spooky. You think we should?
6: Sure. Nothing's gonna happen to us. Come on.
4: We present for your consideration Simon, who with his friend Luella is making his way to school.
6: So have you come up with any ideas on how to raise funds for the science club?
5: Not really. You?
6: As a matter of fact, yeah. Why don't we sell t-shirts with a picture of Albert Einstein on them?
5: Hey, that's not bad. Mr. Geerdorf will love it. It's a natural tie-in. But I don't know anything about getting t-shirts made.
6: I do. I helped do it with our church youth group. All we gotta do now is sell them.
5: That's great, Simon. Did you hear that?
6: Hear what?
5: That!
6: Yeah, what do you think it is?
5: I don't know, what do you think it is?
7: It's me, you dopes.
6: Russell!
5: What are you doing?
7: I've been waiting for you.
6: Waiting for us?
7: Well, waiting for you, Simon. I know you come down this alley a lot.
6: What do you want?
7: Come over here, behind the trash bin. I wanna show you something.
5: What?
7: Something you're gonna like. Trust me.
5: Trust you? I don't think so.
7: Don't make a federal case out of it. Just come here.
6: Oh, all right.
5: This better not be anything gross.
7: Don't worry, it's not.
6: Well then, what is it?
7: Ever seen one of these?
5: It's a toy chicken.
7: Not just a toy chicken. Listen.
8: Hello, my name is Henny. What's yours?
6: Cool.
5: Cool? Simon, it's a toy chicken.
6: But it talks.
5: Okay, it says its name. Big deal.
7: It does more than that.
8: I have a friend who talks so much, when she goes to the beach, her tongue gets sunburned.
6: That's funny.
7: See, he makes you laugh.
5: So it tells corny jokes.
8: I like you. Let's be best friends.
7: Hear that? He likes you.
5: Oh, brother.
7: Want to give it a try, Simon?
5: This is ridiculous. Come on, Simon. We need to get to school.
7: You got plenty of time before school. What do you say, Simon?
6: Well,
5: Simon, I can't believe you're actually thinking about this.
6: It looks kind of fun.
5: Fun? It's a toy chicken that tells goofy jokes. What's fun about it?
6: I don't know. There's just something about it that's kind of cool.
7: Sure. Go on, Simon. Give it a try.
5: No. Simon, this is weird. I've heard about these guys and their chickens. They're trouble. I want you to come to school with me right now.
6: Okay, Luella. Don't get so upset. Sorry, Russell. We gotta get to school.
7: All right, but you don't know what you're missing.
5: Are you all right, Simon?
6: Of course I am. It's no big deal. Come on, let's go.
4: But it was a big deal. For at lunch that day, when Luella wasn't around, Simon went looking for Russell.
6: Russell! Hey, Russell, wait up!
7: Well, well, if it isn't little Simon, where's your master, Luella?
6: I don't know. And she's not my master.
7: Yeah, right.
6: She's not! Look. I'm not here to talk about her. I want to try the chicken.
7: Shh, quiet.
6: What's the matter?
7: I don't want everybody to hear.
6: Oh, sorry. So you got it with you?
7: At school? Are you crazy?
6: Then where is it?
7: Safe. Look, a bunch of us are gonna have a little chicken party right after school. If you're still interested, meet me near the bike rack.
6: Near the bike rack. I'll be there.
4: After school, Simon followed Russell and several other kids to an abandoned building near the school. Once they were inside, Russell moved a crate that sat in front of a hole in the wall. Inside the hole was a backpack, and inside the backpack was...
2: Hey, it's the chicken.
4: The chicken.
7: All right, dudes, let's party.
4: They all started passing the chicken around, each one having a pull at its string.
8: My name is Henny. What's yours?
2: Eric.
8: Is that your face, or did your neck blow a bubble? My apartment is so small, the mice are hunchback.
4: Simon saw how goofy the chicken was making everyone, and he didn't like it. He was just about to leave when suddenly the bird was placed in his hands.
7: Well, come on, Simon. Have a pull.
4: Simon looked at them and licked his lips nervously. He wanted to run, but he couldn't back down now, could he? He held up the chicken, grabbed its string, and slowly pulled.
8: Know what you get when you cross a cow with a porcupine? A steak with a built-in toothpick.
7: All right, Simon, do it again.
6: Yeah. Again, Simon. Okay.
8: Let's be best friends. Take me home.
6: Yeah. Yeah, I will.
2: That's okay. Yeah,
9: pass them around.
6: No, I want to keep them.
2: Pass them around.
7: Hey, take it easy, everybody. There's plenty more where that came from. Look.
4: Russell reached into the wall and pulled out a huge sack filled with chicken.
2: What you got?
7: Old Russell's got birds for everyone.
5: Oh, he's got a sack.
6: Hey, Russell.
7: Simon, welcome to the club.
6: Yeah, thanks. Listen, I gotta go.
7: Already?
6: Yeah, but listen, I was serious about wanting to keep the chicken. How much do you want for it?
7: $10.
6: Oh, well, I don't have it on me.
7: Oh, that's all right. Just give it to me at school tomorrow.
6: Okay, thanks, Russell.
7: Hey, don't tell anyone about this. Got it?
6: Right. See ya.
4: Simon cradled Henny in his arms and listened to him all the way home. And all the way home, Henny made Simon laugh and feel great.
8: So the parent said, I don't know. It must be the salt water in mine. You're a great guy. I like you.
5: I like you too, Henny.
4: Simon hid Henny where he was sure his parents would not find him.
6: They never come up in the treehouse. You'll be safe here.
4: Simon started spending a lot of time with Henny. He found the chicken to be very comforting, especially after a hard day at school or an argument with his parents, and would rush home just to be with him.
6: I know it's silly, Henny. I mean, you're just a toy, but there's something about you that makes me feel good.
8: I like you. Let's be best friends.
6: We are best friends, Henny.
4: Before long, Simon began climbing up to the treehouse before school to get a morning dose of Henny.
8: A duck walks into a store to buy some chapstick. The clerk says, you want that on your credit card? And the duck says, no, just put it on my bill.
6: Thanks, Henny. I needed that.
4: And then one day, as Simon was getting ready to go to school, the relationship grew even deeper.
6: Bye, Henny. I'll see you when I get home.
8: Take me with you.
6: What? I've never heard you say that before.
8: Take me with you.
6: Well, I'd like to. It'd be nice to have you with me during the day, but I really can't.
8: Take me with you.
6: Well, I suppose I could keep you in my backpack so no one would know.
8: Take me with you.
6: Okay, Henny, but just this once.
8: I like you.
6: This is weird.
4: Later at lunch, Simon and Luella met with another friend, Larry, about the Science Club fundraiser.
10: This t-shirt thing is a great idea. I've collected $110 in orders.
5: I've collected $85.
10: How about you, Simon? Hello, Earth to Simon, Earth to Simon.
6: Huh?
10: Man, what planet are you on?
5: We're talking about the t-shirts for the Science Club.
10: Yeah, how many have you sold?
6: None.
10: None? Simon, these things practically sell themselves. How could you sell none?
6: I've just been kind of busy lately, that's all. I want some more milk. You guys want anything?
5: Not me.
10: Me neither.
6: Okay.
10: Man, he is really out of it.
5: I know. I'm kind of worried about him.
10: You know Simon. Probably stayed up too late hitting the books. Hey, Luella, you got a pencil? I want to make sure I added this up right.
5: Wait a sec. No, I don't.
10: Maybe Simon has one in his backpack.
5: Hey, don't go through his stuff.
10: It's all right. We go through each other's stuff all the time. Well, what do we have here?
5: It's that chicken.
6: Hey, what are you doing?
10: You brought your toy chicken to school, Simon?
6: Have you ever heard of privacy, Larry?
10: Oh, you want us to leave you alone so you can rock him to sleep?
6: Har har, very funny. It isn't mine. I'm just keeping it for a friend.
10: Yeah, right. Sure you are.
6: I am. Look, just because you've never done anybody any favors...
10: Ooh, touchy, touchy. Don't worry, Simon. You can play with your chicken all you want to. I won't tell. What a joke.
6: What?
5: I'm just waiting.
6: For what?
5: For your explanation.
6: I don't know what you're talking about.
5: Yes, you do. I thought you weren't going to have anything to do with that thing.
6: It's a chicken. His name is Henny. And I never said that.
5: Weird.
6: Oh, right. So it's a little weird.
5: It's a lot weird. And what's even more weird is that you thought you had to hide it from me and then lie about it to Larry.
6: I didn't lie.
5: Then why don't you give it back to Russell? He's right over there.
6: I like the chicken, okay? Is that a crime?
5: Why are you acting so guilty?
6: Because you're making a big deal out of nothing. And I'm not acting guilty. Look, we better get to class.
5: Yeah, sure.
6: Luella, it's just a toy chicken, okay?
5: Okay. I'll see you after school, all right?
6: Yeah. Bye. See what you did, Henny? You got me into trouble. I knew I shouldn't have brought you.
8: I like you.
6: Yeah, yeah.
4: But the next morning, when Simon stopped for his morning pick-me-up from Henny, things were a bit different.
8: Take me with you.
6: After what happened yesterday? I don't think so. You better stay here.
8: Take me with you.
6: I can't, Henny. But I'll be home before you know it. Come on now, one last joke to get me through the day. Hey, you didn't say anything. Henny, what's going on? Oh no, Henny, did I break you? Please talk again, please. I need you to talk again. I'm begging you, please talk. Oh, please, please.
8: Take me with you.
6: Okay, I will. I'll hide you better or something, but don't scare me like that.
8: I like you. Let's be best friends.
6: Okay. Just don't stop talking.
4: And so Simon took Henny with him to school every day after that. Before Simon realized it, he was depending on Henny to help him escape from the stress and tension of the day. Soon he was spending every spare moment with Henny. This change in behavior didn't go unnoticed by Simon's friends. And after school one day, Larry approached him about it.
10: Hey, Simon, wait up.
6: Hi, Larry.
10: A bunch of us are going to go down to the soda shop. You want to come?
6: I don't think so. Thanks.
10: Something wrong?
6: Wrong? No. Why?
10: Well, you haven't been around much lately. You don't eat lunch or hang out with us anymore.
6: I just want to be alone. That's all.
10: Alone? You're practically a hermit now. Why don't you come?
6: I don't want to.
10: You'll have fun. You know you always do. What's so important that you have to rush off?
6: Nothing. None of your business. Look, I said I don't want to go, so just drop it, all right?
10: All right. I don't know what your problem is, Simon, but it used to be a lot more fun.
6: I don't have a problem. I just want to be left alone.
10: Don't worry. You want to be alone? Fine, you got it.
6: Larry! Henny, you and I need to have a little talk. Okay, Henny, here's the scoop. I realized today for the first time just how much you've taken over my life. And it's time I did something about it.
8: Let's be best friends.
6: You caused me to lose a friend today. A real friend. And I don't like it.
8: I like you.
6: Yeah? Well, let's see how you like this. I'm going to the soda shop, and you're staying right here in the treehouse. In fact, you're staying here from now on. See ya.
8: Please don't leave me, Simon.
6: What did you say?
8: Please don't leave me, Simon. I need you.
9: 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We always love hearing from you.
6: Did you say my name? You did it without your string being pulled. How did you do that?
8: I've always been able to do it. It's just that up till now, you weren't ready for it.
6: This is incredible. I've got to tell somebody.
8: No, don't. They won't understand. They all hate me.
6: Who hates you?
8: everyone.
6: Not Russell.
8: Oh, yeah? I tried talking to him before, but he doesn't want to listen. He can't understand a special friendship like ours. And we do have a special friendship, don't we, Simon?
6: Of course we do.
8: You said I make you feel good, right?
6: Yes, you do.
8: Have any of your other friends made you laugh like I have?
6: No. Look, I'm very glad that you're alive.
8: I can only come to life for people like you who accept me. And even then, it may be only for a short while.
6: Short? Why?
8: I don't know. Brr! I can feel myself starting to change back already. Brr!
6: No, no, you can't. What can I do to help keep you alive?
8: You need to give me kindness and understanding.
6: I will. I will.
8: And I can show you some new clothes.
6: New clothes?
8: Sure.
6: But you're a chicken.
8: So? Just because I'm a chicken doesn't mean I don't like to dress well. I mean, look at me. I'm filthy.
6: You're right. I'm sorry, Henny. I haven't been taking very good care of you, have I?
8: It's all right.
6: No, it isn't. And I'm going to make it up to you right now. Come on. We're going shopping.
9: And so, forgetting all about the soda shop, Simon took Henny to the toy store. Simon spent every penny he had, including all the money in his savings account, buying clothes for Henny, and they had a wonderful time. But the next day, Henny was unhappy again.
6: What's wrong now, Henny?
8: Nothing. It's just that you said you were happy I'm alive.
6: I am.
8: Then why won't you buy me any shoes?
6: Shoes? You wear shoes?
8: Of course I do. You expect me to dress up in new clothes but not wear shoes? What kind of barbarian are you?
6: Well, I'd love to get some for you, but I don't have any more money.
8: I understand. You want me to freeze up again. Bah! Bah!
6: No!
8: Then try. What are you waiting for, an engraved invitation?
6: All right, all right.
5: A loan? You want me to loan you some money?
6: Please, I really need it. It's an emergency.
5: Well, all I have is $5.
6: I'll take it. Thanks, Luella. You're a real pal. I'll pay you back as soon as I can.
8: Only one pair of shoes? That's all you got?
6: It's all I could get, Henny. Don't you understand? I've gotten all the money I can get. There's no more.
8: I know where there's some more. Almost $200.
6: Where?
8: The Science Club treasury.
6: The t-shirt money? I can't borrow from that.
8: Who said anything about borrowing?
6: But I can't just take it. That's stealing.
8: I thought you were my friend. I thought we had something special. But you want me to freeze up again.
6: No, I don't. But...
8: It's starting. I can feel it. No more talk.
6: No, no. Don't freeze up. Please, I need you, Henny. Please.
8: Then get that money.
6: All right. I'll get the money.
5: Mr. Deerdorf?
11: Luella, you're still here? The bell rang 15 minutes ago.
5: I know. I have some more t-shirt orders. I was wondering if I could put them in the cash box.
11: But of course. I locked the cash box up in the metal supply cabinet in the back room.
5: You aren't coming in?
11: Oh, I think you can handle it by yourself. I have to take these boxes downstairs to my car.
5: Sure, you trust me?
11: Here's the key. I'll be back in a few minutes.
5: Okay.
11: Bye-bye.
5: Okay. Back room? Now, the metal cabinet.
6: Hello, Luella.
5: Simon, you scared me. What are you doing here?
6: I need that key.
5: Why? Do you have some orders?
6: No, but I'm in a bind. A real bind. So just don't ask and hand it over.
5: Why? What kind of bind, Simon? Why do you need this key?
6: Why do you think?
5: Simon, you want to steal the t-shirt money? But why? Why would you do such a thing?
6: None of your business. Now hand over the key.
5: No, not until you tell me why.
8: What are you waiting for, Simon? You're bigger than she is. Just take the key from her.
5: That's the chicken.
8: The name's Henny, sweetheart.
5: But how can you be talking to me?
6: Because he's no ordinary chicken, Luella. Now can you understand?
8: Who cares if she understands? We're wasting time. Get the key.
6: But what if she won't give it to me?
8: You knew the job was dangerous when you took it, Simon. Now do it.
6: Give it to me, Luella.
5: No, no way. I'm walking out of here, Simon. And you'd better, too. We can get you help.
6: No, Luella.
5: Simon, get out of my way.
6: Not until you give me the key.
5: No way.
6: I need that money for Henny.
5: No.
6: Give me the key.
5: Ow. You hurt me.
6: Luella.
5: Are you happy now, Simon? Is this what you want?
6: Luella, I didn't
5: mean
6: to...
5: Don't you realize what's happening? You've lied. You've cheated. You're trying to steal. And now you've hurt me. And all for a toy chicken.
6: What have I done? Oh, Luella. Luella, I'm so sorry.
8: Never mind her. Get the key.
6: This is all your fault, Henny.
8: Simon? Simon, what are you doing?
6: What I should have done a long time ago.
8: Simon, put me down. I'm freezing up. I won't be able to talk anymore.
6: Good.
8: But I thought we were friends. I need you, Simon.
6: Well, I don't need you. Goodbye, Henny. Luella, are you all right?
5: Yeah, I think so. What happened to Henny?
6: He landed in a garbage truck. He's in the trash where he belongs. He'll never bother anybody again.
12: Okay, Charlie, the truck's empty. Move it out.
13: Hello, what have we here?
8: My name is Henny. Let's be friends.
13: Hey, you're even better than the one I got at home. All right, Henny, let's be friends.
0: You may think that our story is a bit far-fetched. After all know that a toy chicken can't really make people do bad things. But instead of Henny, what if the toy's name was drugs? They can and do make people behave badly, because they can turn into addictions. They make demands, always wanting more and more, giving nothing back in return but lies and heartache. They make you their slave. And like we heard from 1 Corinthians 6:12 at the beginning of the story, we don't want to be a slave to anything. So if someone ever offers you drugs, we hope you'll remember our little story. Because when you stop and think about it, getting started on drugs is just about as silly as listening to a talking chicken.
4: And that's our program. Our cast included Sam Johnson, Lucy Cunningham Schultz, Rusty Gordon, Lawrence Hodges, Eugene Meltzner, and Felonious Boce. 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
14: In 1 Corinthians 6:19, the Apostle Paul wrote, "Don't you know that your body is the temple of the Holy Spirit who lives in you?" Our bodies are wonderful gifts from God. If we abuse them with drugs or other bad things, we're hurting that gift. And more importantly, we're making God very unhappy. You know, it's much better to live as Paul wrote in verse 20, "Therefore glorify God in your body and in your spirit, which are the Lord's." And just remember, taking drugs is even sillier than being controlled by a toy chicken. Well, that's all for this time. 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It's called The Twilight Zone. 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Our production engineer was Bob Luttrell, and our executive producer, Chuck Bolte. And I'm Chris, hoping you'll join us again next time for more Adventures in Odyssey.
15: Welcome to Preparedness Thoughts with John Stephenson. John understands the importance of being prepared. Through rain, rocks, and snow, he has seen it all and survived. He has seen major disasters like Mount St. Helens and how vehicles were stopped in the street from the volcanic ash. Earthquakes, too, including the Loma Prieta earthquake, which felt like it wouldn't stop shaking. People were without electricity and could not hardly buy groceries or gasoline. The homeless lit bonfires in the streets. The Bay Bridge and other freeways were broken. God only knows what will be next.
16: 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We invite Jesus Christ through the Holy Spirit to guide us as we examine how our preparations can be used to preserve the life of ourselves, our family, and others. Last time I talked to you about food storage basics, and today I will talk again about having food to get through a difficult time. The most basic foods are wheat, sugar, salt, oil, and flavorings. 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I specified a cast iron pot because your body will get the iron it needs from cast iron. The wheat grinder will cost between $100 and $300. And 100 pounds of wheat costs less than $100. If you are sensitive to wheat, you can buy an ancient wheat, such as spelt or emmer, which costs about twice as much as wheat. Hard wheat is better than soft wheat for bread and for storage. Another great use of wheat is wheat sprouts or wheatgrass juice. This is a great source for year-round chlorophyll, which green vegetables or leafy green vegetables provide. It can take as long as 2 weeks to soak and grow wheatgrass. Remember, you are eating more for health than for pleasure. In stressful or difficult times, expect to need lots of extra calories. Sugar and oil are the easiest source of calories, even though we don't want them in our current day-to-day diet. For every 100 pounds of wheat you buy, get 25 pounds of sugar and a gallon or two of oil, and 5 pounds of iodized salt. You want the iodine because it's essential for good health. A few people are concerned about a nuclear accident. If you are concerned with that, get potassium iodide tablets. That is so that your thyroid gland fills up with good iodine instead of the radioactive iodine, which would kill your thyroid gland. After the 1986 Chernobyl Russian nuclear meltdown, many of those local Russian people lost their thyroid gland. Another part of food storage is to have food for your pets. In a pinch, bread can work for them and for you too. So as you look to the future, whatever natural disasters we might face, it's up to you to evaluate the possibilities and decide what it is you want to prepare for. It is a sure thing that if you do not look and do not prepare for anything, you just might starve. Or you could die just waiting for our government to give you the food you want. Just look at how many weeks it took our government to provide meaningful assistance to the victims of the Katrina hurricane in 2005. As Christians, we want to help others and not be the ones asking for help. I know there's plenty of people who rightly ask for and receive government assistance, and that is good and right for them. But our Christian standard is to help others, and to be in a position where we can help others, we need to have extra on hand to give. Scientists study the Earth, and some of them are saying that the United States has several very major earthquake faults, which are about due for a quake. There is also Yellowstone Caldera, or supervolcano, and some say it's about due to go off also. The destruction from any of these events could cause global or national food shortages. Shortages that are so great that they would not be measured in weeks or months, but I think in years. We really don't know when a natural disaster would occur. It could be in 5 days or 5 years. So start your preparations now, before there's an urgent need and what you want is hard to find. Remember to give thanks to God for the blessings that you do have.
15: 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John Stephenson, P.O. 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Thank you for listening to Preparedness Thoughts on KFUO.

A lot of you who have some science background have been kind of concerned about fully developed organs and how this relates to the evolutionary timetable. I don't know if you know this or not, but your brain has more electrical connections in it than all the electrical appliances in the world combined. I hope that you're getting the impression while we're studying these matters that I happen to believe the Bible is a clear, direct, opposite argument to everything that evolution is saying. I hope you're understanding that. I'm committed to showing you how the account in Genesis doesn't match at all with what we're hearing. And we have an enormous contrast, an enormous difference.

0: This is Hope for Today. It's great to have you with us for the Thursday broadcast. The so-called theory of evolution has been dressed up as science, shoved into the classroom, and treated like it's settled the question of origins. But when you drag it into the light of God's Word, it falls apart. Today, as our series In the Beginning continues, David Hawking shows us the folly of evolution in the light of Scripture. We're back in the first chapter of Genesis, where God doesn't guess, stutter, or apologize. He speaks. He speaks, and creation answers. Stay with us. Chris, please remember that we would be honored to pray for you. We love praying for our listening family here at Hope for Today. If there's a burden on your heart, a need in your life, or a battle you're facing, we invite you to reach out and let us know how we can pray for you. And we'd also love to hear from you. Call us at 800-75-BIBLE, that's in the U.S., or 888-75-BIBLE in Canada. And Bible, when you punch it on your keypad there, is 24253. And if the Lord has used this ministry to encourage you, to strengthen you, or help you in some specific way, please send your testimony or a letter. It's always a joy to hear what God is doing in the lives of our listening friends. And I'll give you our mailing addresses later in the program. Right now, though, here's David to continue in his series, In the Beginning.
1: Well, we are taking our time with the subject of creation, that's for sure, and we don't want to hurry. We want to cover the matters that are so serious and controversial in our time. Days of Creation, Part 4. Let's read the account again, Genesis 1. In the beginning, God created the heaven and the earth. And the earth was without form and void, and darkness was upon the face of the deep. And the Spirit of God moved upon the face of the waters. And God said, "Let there be light," and there was light. And God saw the light, that it was good, and God divided the light from the darkness, and God called the light day, and the darkness he called night, and the evening and the morning were the first day. And God said, "Let there be a firmament in the midst of the waters, and let it divide the waters from the waters." And God made the firmament, and divided the waters which were under the firmament from the waters which were above the firmament, and it was so. And God called the firmament heaven, and the evening and the morning were the second day. And God said, "Let the waters under the heaven be gathered together unto one place, and let the dry land appear." And it was so. And God called the dry land earth, and the gathering together of the waters called he seas. And God saw that it was good. And God said, "Let the earth bring forth grass, the herb yielding seed, and the fruit tree yielding fruit after its kind, whose seed is in itself, upon the earth." And it was so. And the earth brought forth grass, an herb yielding seed after its kind, and the tree yielding fruit, whose seed was in itself, after its kind. And God saw that it was good, and the evening and the morning were the third day. And God said, "Let there be lights in the firmament of the heaven to divide the day from the night, and let them be for signs, and for seasons, and for days, and years." That's where we ended last time on that verse. "And let them be for lights in the firmament of the heaven to give light upon the earth." And it was so. And God made two great lights, the greater light to rule the day and the lesser light to rule the night. He made the stars also. And God set them in the firmament of the heaven to give light upon the earth and to rule over the day and over the night and to divide the light from the darkness. And God saw that it was good. And the evening and the morning were the fourth day. And God said, "Let the waters bring forth abundantly the moving creature that hath life, and fowl that may fly above the earth in the open firmament of heaven." And God created great whales and every living creature that moveth, which the waters brought forth abundantly after their kind, and every winged fowl after its kind. And God saw that it was good. God blessed them, saying, "Be fruitful and multiply and fill the waters and the seas, and let fowl multiply in the earth." And the evening and the morning were the fifth day. And God said, "Let the earth bring forth the living creature after its kind, cattle and creeping thing, and beast of the earth after its kind." And it was so. And God made the beast of the earth after its kind, and cattle after their kind, and everything that creepeth upon the earth after its kind. And God saw that it was good. And God said, "Let us make man in our image, after our likeness, and let them have dominion over the fish of the sea, and over the fowl of the air, and over the cattle, and over all the earth, and over every creeping thing that creepeth upon the earth. So God created man in his own image. In the image of God created he him. Male and female created he them. And God blessed them, and God said unto them, be fruitful, and multiply, and replenish the earth, and subdue it, and have dominion over the fish of the sea, and over the fowl of the air, and over every living thing that moveth upon the earth. And God said, behold, I have given you every herb bearing seed, which is upon the face of all the earth, and every tree, in which is the fruit of a tree yielding seed, to you it shall be for meat. And to every beast of the earth, and to every fowl of the air, to everything that creepeth upon the earth wherein there is life, I have given every green herb for meat. And it was so. And God saw everything that he had made, and behold, it was very good. And the evening and the morning were the sixth day. Thus the heavens and the earth were finished, and all the host of them. And on the seventh day, God ended his work which he had made, and he rested on the seventh day from all his work which he had made. And God blessed the seventh day and sanctified it, because that in it he had rested from all his work which God created and made. These are the generations of the heavens and of the earth when they were created in the day that the Lord God made the earth and the heavens. Will you join me in prayer? Lord, in these moments, help us to realize that this is the truth. The truth about the Creator, the one who made heaven and earth and all that is in it. Lord, I thank you that you have given us life. You breathed into our nostrils the breath of life, and man became a living soul. As Job said long ago, the breath of the Almighty hath given me life. You're also the one that will give spiritual life. Remember that our Lord said, I give them eternal life, and they shall never perish. You said, God so loved the world that he gave his only begotten Son, that whosoever believeth in him should not perish, but have everlasting life. Lord, I pray that we might know the Messiah is the life. He said, I am the way, the truth, and the life, and no man cometh unto the Father but by me. Help us to know that there's more than just making it through a day. Jesus said, I am come that they might have life and have it more abundantly. Help us, Lord, to see that Jesus Christ is our only Savior and hope. May we put our trust in him before it's too late. We thank you, Lord, in Jesus' name. Amen. I appreciate many of you sending me various articles and little notes and things about the problems of creation and evolution. I have a few little questions that have been given to me that I kind of like to deal with just to kind of bring you up to date with what we have discussed so far. Someone asked me about the experimentation that has been done with fruit flies and how that relates to what we have been saying. Over 80 years have gone by with fruit fly experiments. I don't know if you know, it's gone on that long. It involves over 3,000 consecutive generations. Now that's what you call a study. And they give absolutely no basis whatsoever for believing any natural or artificial process can cause an increase in complexity or viability. There is no clear genetic improvement that has ever been observed in 80 years of experimenting on these fruit flies, despite many unnatural efforts to increase the mutation rates. And biologists know that. And it's a very disarming matter as it relates to the evolutionary way of thinking. Some have talked about complex organs and how they develop. We have mentioned concerning plant life, we're now getting into animal life, that things are in their adult form, capable of reproduction from the moment of creation. And frankly, there's no reason to believe that mutations or any natural process could ever produce any new organs as complex, for instance,

Or how about the human heart, which is just a basic 10-ounce pump? But I notice that it operates without much maintenance or lubrication. They tell us on the average for 75 years, give or take some, depending on how you misuse it. And they call it an engineering marvel, which man is incapable of duplicating. But a lot of you who have some science background have been kind of concerned about fully developed organs and how this relates to the evolutionary timetable. I hope that you're getting the impression while we're studying these matters that I happen to believe the Bible is a clear, direct, opposite argument to everything that evolution is saying. I hope you're understanding that. Some of you are concerned that I'm not reconciling truth from evolution with creation enough to show how they work together. Well, actually, I'm committed to the opposite. I'm committed to showing you how the account in Genesis doesn't match at all with what we're hearing. But we have an enormous contrast and enormous difference. Just concerning fully developed organs, let me just tell you something. All species appear, according to the Bible, completely developed. They're not partially developed. They show design. Now, there are no examples, even in evolutionary thinking or discovery, of any half-developed feathers, for instance. Now, this is just David thinking, okay? There's no examples of half-developed eyes or skin or tubes like arteries or veins or intestines or thousands of other organs. For example, now just think with me for a moment. If a leg of a reptile were to evolve into a wing of a bird, now that is suggested in a biological textbook, but it seems to me that it would become a bad leg long before it became a good wing. Is everybody understanding me? Well, to put it another way, just for all of you science buffs, there's no direct evidence from any major group of animals or plants, no direct evidence that any major group of animals or plants has arisen from any other major group. Species are only observed, listen carefully, going out of existence, and you know it. That's the only observation we make. We talk about the extinctions. We never speak of any brand new species coming into existence. Now, evolution is either a fact or it's not. And the truth of the matter is there's not one thing to produce evidence that it is a fact. And the Bible's account is directly opposed. And yes, I know this is shaking some of you up, especially those of you who had a science background or you've been heavy into biology. I understand that. But I'm not backing down. I believe this is what the Bible teaches, and it is not capable of comparison. I mean, there's no way to connect evolutionary thinking with the biblical account. They're in direct opposition. Now, let me just give you another thought. There are many single-cell forms, but there are no known forms of animal life with, let's say, 2, 3, 4, or even 20 cells. Now, if organic evolution really happened, then one would expect to find these forms of life in great abundance as transitional forms between one-celled and many-celled organisms. But there is no such evidence. And this isn't even considering the whole problem of fossil evidence. Many of you have been handing me articles on fossil evidence. Maybe you kind of look at me like a fossil. I don't know. I just, you know, it's been bothering me a little bit. But I've been so disturbed about it, I brought along a little friend. Now, I had to steal this from my grandson, but I don't know if you call him Dino the dinosaur or whatever. But a lot of you are having a lot of trouble with what's been discovered in the fossils. Stay up there, Dino. But listen to me, please. If evolution really happened, the fossil record would show what we would say is continual and gradual changes, would it not, from the bottom to the top layers, let's say, of strata. This is all in the argument of paleontology. But the truth is that many gaps and discontinuities appear throughout the fossil record. Many fossil links are missing between numerous plants that we've already discussed, between single-cell forms of life and invertebrates, between invertebrates and vertebrates,
between fish and amphibians, between amphibians and reptiles, between reptiles and man.

0: mammals, between reptiles and birds, between primates and other mammals. The fossil record has been studied, folks, so thoroughly that we can safely conclude that these gaps between these species are not only real, but there is no way any of them will ever be filled. No way. God meant it when he said, things produce after their kind, and they don't move from one to another. Another thing that really bothers me is that the evolutionary tree has no trunk to it at all. Think about it. The earliest fossil record down in the Cambrian zone, for those of you who have a science background, if you don't, excuse me, but I just want to answer these so people understand we're not trying to put our heads in the sand and act like these things aren't problems. But in the earliest part of the fossil record, down at the lowest level, in the Cambrian zone, life, we all know, who have studied it, appears suddenly, full-blown, complex, diversified. We know that complex species, such as, for example, fish or worms or corals or trilobites or jellyfish or sponges, et cetera, they all appear suddenly. They have no known sign anywhere on Earth of gradual development from simpler forms, even though the evolutionist wants to believe that. He knows it's not there. These layers, by the way, contain representatives of all plant and animal phyla, including flowering plants, vascular plants, vertebrates, which is animals with backbones, insects, which, by the way, insects are a class, listen carefully, that comprise 4/5, 80% of all known animals living and extinct. Insects. And we know in evolutionary books, they even admit these truths, that they have no evolutionary ancestors whatsoever. They even admit the fact that the fossil record has never supported evolution, even to this day. And a lot of people will come and try to snow Christians by talking about the fossil record and all of that. Hey, the fossils are even out of place. If you take your book, I just went over this again today, and I was going over the list of all the zones and the years and just looking at the normal biological tables, geological timetables that are there in our biological textbooks, and I just looked at it again, and it's amazing. How can they even say that exists when there's no consistency on the face of the globe? The vertical sequencing of fossils, is frequently not in the assumed evolutionary order. For example, in the former Soviet Union, 86 hoof prints of horses were found in rocks dating back to the dinosaurs. But the evolutionist tells you the horse did not exist at the time of the dinosaur, but the horse hoof prints are in the same area with the dinosaurs. Many of you know this too, that dinosaur and human footprints have been found in the same exact strata. Something evolution continues to want to deny and speak about a race of people that are sort of ape-like that must have existed then that isn't really the fully developed Homo sapiens as we know it. It's a bunch of nonsense what they're trying to tell us. Frequently, land animals, flying animals, marine animals are all fossilized side by side in the exact same rock. Figure that one out. In the Grand Canyon, there are spores of ferns and pollen from flowering plants that are found in rocks that were deposited before life supposedly evolved. A leading authority, evolutionist, on the Grand Canyon has photographed horse-like hoof prints that are visible in rocks, which, according to the theory of evolution, predate horses and other quadrupeds by 100 million years. I mean, who's kidding who? This is dumb, dumb, dumb, dumb, dumb.
1: Amen. Well, that's Bible teacher and author David Hawking, and this is Hope for Today. He'll be back in a moment, but first, Matt's here, and we have something to share with you. This is powerful. Matt?
2: Think about the last time you witnessed a rainbow. Mm-hmm. It's a remarkable, beautiful reminder of God's promise to never again destroy the world with a flood.
1: Matt, God keeps his word, doesn't he?
2: Mm-hmm.
1: Every time. And his word can always be trusted.
2: Absolutely.
1: But think about the disdain our culture has today for biblical teaching. The compromise that's made in churches today, redefining marriage, embracing evolutionary theory on the origin of life.
2: In spite of all evidence to the contrary.
1: Exactly. The denial of godly virtue that leads so many to call evil good and good evil. How about the dehumanizing of human life?
2: Particularly the unborn.
1: And the denial of truth, integrity, and the perfect applicability and divine authorship of the Bible.
2: You know, these issues are not just contemporary. They're outlined and addressed in the events of Genesis chapters 1 through 9. And a thorough study through the passages provides clear answers.
1: Matt, it's very easy to get discouraged by the evil flourishing, and it is flourishing around us
2: right,
1: today.
2: Big time.
1: Watching the news can be depressing.
2: Oh, sending your kids to university is a gamble.
1: Yes, yes it is. Pressures to acquiesce and stay silent on biblical truth, they are incredible.
2: Big time.
1: But with your dad's book, The Beginning, From Creation to the Flood, you'll take a confidence-building, exciting journey through the first 11 chapters of the Bible.
2: Yeah, the comparison between early civilization and contemporary culture are amazing. But the teaching on creation, the fall, the nature of mankind, and the justice and grace of God are outstanding.
1: Get a copy of The Beginning, From Creation to the Flood by David Hocking for insights and answers today. And it's just $15. Your purchase is going to encourage your life, but it's also going to help the Ministry of Hope for Today.
2: And please pray for hope for today.
1: We also want to let you know that our current radio series, In the Beginning, is available right now in its entirety. 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
1: Well, thank you, David. And friend, ministries like Hope for Today do not stay strong on religious sentiment or wishful thinking. 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And what happens if a voice like this isn't there when it's needed most? When a person is feeling lost, they're searching for answers, but they don't know Jesus. 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Well, these are just two reasons why Bible teaching like Hope for Today matters. 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Well, next time, has your child or maybe a grandchild ever come home from school with some crazy story about monkeys' evolution and how man just happened? David Hawking takes us back to Genesis to show us that man is not an accident. 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
1: Hi, I'm Johnny Erickson Tata, and the other day Sherry asked me on Facebook how I could maintain hope in a loving God when He doesn't seem to be doing anything in the lives of those that you're praying for. Well, I told Sherry that God answers prayer. Sometimes it is yes, sometimes it is wait, and often it is no. But even when God gives a no answer, He is still caring. Sure, our natural bent is to ask God to fix things, change things, heal or remove things. We want to see with our own eyes the evidence of His working. But His dealings are often subtle, slow, and behind the scenes. Jesus says in John chapter 15, "If you remain in me and my words remain in you, ask whatever you wish and it'll be done for you." Is that a guarantee that God will answer prayer just the way we want Him to? No, it's not. Sherry just needs to remain in Christ and let His words remain in her and leave the answers to the Lord.
2: What is hope? Hope to me was just that he would get to come home. I had no idea how hard it would be once he got back.
3: I wish she'd stop drinking so much. She thinks it's helping, but it's not.
4: I act like I don't care if he comes to my games, but I hope he does.
5: I hoped he'd get help. He told me to stop asking. I didn't. Then one day he asked for a ride.
6: Hope is knowing there are other families just like yours, that the veterans they love got help and recovered. Go to maketheconnection.net and turn hope into action.
1: Hi, I'm Johnny Erickson Tata, and the other day Sherry asked me on Facebook how I could maintain hope in a loving God when He doesn't seem to be doing anything in the lives of those that you're praying for. Well, I told Sherry that God answers prayer. Sometimes it is yes, sometimes it is wait, and often it is no. But even when God gives a no answer, He is still caring. Sure, our natural bent is to ask God to fix things, change things, heal or remove things. We want to see with our own eyes the evidence of His working. But His dealings are often subtle, slow, and behind the scenes. Jesus says in John chapter 15, "If you remain in me and my words remain in you, ask whatever you wish and it'll be done for you." Is that a guarantee that God will answer prayer just the way we want Him to? No, it's not. Sherry just needs to remain in Christ and let His words remain in her and leave the answers to the Lord.
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0: Do you realize how much Jesus loves you? We're going to consider that question today on Truth for Life, as Alistair Begg points out how a simple, humble act demonstrated Jesus' unconditional love for his people and provides an example that we should follow. We're looking at chapter 13 in John's Gospel.
1: You should note, if your Bible is open, that Jesus had left the crowd, because you remember we said last time, chapter 12 is the end of Jesus' public teaching ministry. There is more that will be in the public in terms of his death and crucifixion and resurrection, but in terms of his actual instruction given to the crowds, there is a transition from 12 and into 13. And Jesus, if you like, has left the crowds with his words ringing in their ears. He has said to them, I did not come to judge the world, but to save the world. People would have heard that. I have come into the world as light, so that whoever believes in me may not remain in darkness. Afterwards, as they were going home, as they sat in the evening at the meal, they may have said to one another, I wonder what he meant about that. What does he mean that we wouldn't walk in darkness? Someone else says, yes, I remember, he said, the light is among you for a little while longer. While you have the light, believe in the light, that you may become the sons of light. All of this Jesus is proclaiming in the company of the crowd and in the company of his disciples. Perhaps this evening, as we come to the final of these truly truly's, we will be struck by the way in which his call to believe in the light while you still have the light runs in distinct comparison to the 30th verse and the concluding phrase, when Judas walks away, John simply says, and it was night. He had heard Jesus say, believe while you still have the light, and he chose to walk out into the darkness. Well, as I say, the public ministry ends, and now he gathers with his disciples in order to prepare his disciples for the fact of his departure. And in my notes, I said to myself, if I was going to work my way through this passage, I would want to make sure that I understood the things that we're told concerning Jesus' knowledge. So, for example, it begins in 13:1. Now, before the feast of the Passover, when Jesus knew that his hour had come to depart from the world and to go to the Father, Jesus was completely aware of this. In verse 3, Jesus, again, his knowledge, knowing that the Father had given all things into his hands, that he had come from God, that he was going back to God, he then proceeds in the washing of their feet. In verse 11, for he, that is Jesus, knew who was to betray him, and that is why he said, not all of you are clean. Now, I noted that because it stood out to me in contrast to what he says to Peter in verse 7, when Peter characteristically begins to interact with Jesus in a way that none of the others do, which seems to be par for the course for him. When in verse 6, he says, are you going to wash my feet? You would wash my feet? And then Jesus says, what I am doing, you do not understand now, but afterward, you will understand. And so I paused on that, and I want to pause on that for a moment and address it with you. Because what Jesus is saying to Peter in the express immediacy of all that is about to unfold in terms of the cross is actually true for each of us in all of our lives. There's not a person within earshot of me right now who is making their journey through life, professing as a follower of Jesus, and what Jesus says to Peter, he might realistically say to us. We actually use our names. Alistair, what I'm doing, you do not understand now, but afterward, you will understand. Isn't that the case when the shadows come, when one wheel falls off, as it were, the wagon, when the times of joy seem to somehow or another be sprinkled with disappointment, with anxiety, with uncertainty, with the prospect of death, with the loss of loved ones, with the unanswered prayers for our children or for our grandchildren. And Jesus says, you may not understand right now, but one day you will understand. Peter wasn't unique in this. His colleagues didn't get it either. Jesus knows. Jesus knows all about our troubles. In fact, this is what makes quite remarkable the statement at the end of verse 1. Knowing that he's about to depart from the world and return to the Father, and having loved his own who were in the world, he loved them to the end. I said to myself, well, there is something that I need to stop on as well, because the disciples did not understand. Again and again in the Gospels, when Jesus explains to them that he must go to Jerusalem and suffer and die, and on the third day be raised again, for example, you'll find this in Mark 8, and Mark simply says, but they did not understand what he was saying to them. Having loved his own who were in the world, he loved them to the end. He loved them. Do you know how much Jesus loves you? Do you believe how much Jesus loves you? That's what I wrote to myself. Because think about this. Jesus knew where he was going. Jesus knew what awaited him. Jesus knew that when he said to them, watch and pray so that you may not enter into temptation, they all decided to have a sleep. And he came back and he found them sleeping. Jesus knew that they would deny him. Jesus knew that one would betray him, but it didn't stop him from loving them. He loved them to the end. How wonderful is this? We know all kinds of love, marital love, boyfriend, girlfriend love, affection, brotherly, sisterly love, and so on. But so much of my love, our love, is filtered because we tend to dispense the generosity of our affections largely in response to the well-being or the acceptable behavior of the one whom we love, but not Jesus. Jesus will never reject any of his servants because of our feeble service. That's a big encouragement. Because of our weak performance, everyone that he receives, he keeps. Those whom he loves at the first, he loves to the end. The love of God for us in Jesus is immense. He loved us before we knew him. He loved us before we had any interest in him. He loved us enough to pursue us. And having brought us, having given us, entrusted us to his son, John 6, all that the Father gives me will come to me, and whoever comes to me, I will never turn them away. Never turn them away. You come through a bad week, feeble, floundering, forsaken. The devil comes and knocks on the front door of your head and says, see, I told you. It would never work. You'd never continue. Tell him to go to where he belongs and turn your gaze to Christ, the love of Christ. That is why, incidentally, when we studied Ephesians many years ago now, it seems, part of Paul's prayer for the Ephesian believers was along these lines. Can't read the whole prayer. It's in Ephesians 3, verse 18. He's praying that you would be rooted and grounded in love, that you may have strength to comprehend what? Well, to comprehend with all the saints what is the breadth and length and height and depth, and to know the love of Christ that surpasses knowledge, that you may be filled with all the fullness of God. The love of Christ passes knowledge. Jesus' love for his disciples was not in evidence on account of their having met his expectations. Jesus' love for you as a follower of Jesus is not tied to your ability to meet his expectations. The cross is the irrefutable proof of the love of Jesus. It is an undeniable demonstration of the love of Jesus. And that is why the foot washing, which we will pass over briefly, that is why the foot washing needs to be understood in light of that to which the foot washing points. The foot washing serves not only as an illustration of all that is about to take place on the cross, but it also serves as an example for the living out of the life on the part of his disciples. And that is why, when he says in verse 16, "Truly, truly, I say to you, a servant is not greater than his master, nor is a messenger greater than the one who sent him." He's arguing from the greater to the lesser. If I then, being your Lord and master, do this, you then must do this for one another. Jesus is their Lord and he's their master, and yet he took the lowest place. And what he's saying is simple. It is therefore unthinkable, he says, that you who are my servants should consider yourselves too great to follow the pattern that I have established. That's why it was so helpful that we had read for us in Philippians chapter 2, perfectly revealing to us the steps down on the part of Jesus. Peter does the same thing in his letter where he says to his folks in chapter 5, "Clothe yourselves, all of you, with humility." The word that he uses there is the word for an apron that would have been used by a servant in the act of foot washing. And they would take that apron and they would wrap it around themselves as they engaged in what they were doing. And so Peter says, what I want you to do is actually metaphorically wrap that thing around yourselves and so serve. Somewhat ironical and wonderful, isn't it, that Peter should return to this when he himself didn't do such a great job on this occasion. Now, I'm going to leave aside the question of whether the practice of foot washing should be a regular ordinance of the church. Those of you from a Roman Catholic background know that the Pope does this once a year, which seems to me not to be an immediate, obvious application of John chapter 13. But nevertheless, some of the Moravians continue to do this. They see it as a rite of the church. I think for myself that I'm perfectly happy to wash your feet if you need that done. And I suppose you might be prepared to do it for me. But I also recognize that it is very possible to put a system in place which actually reveals nothing of the heart attitude that is necessary. I can still have a jealous spirit. I can be resentful. I can do everything. I can wash your feet and just, okay. So I think it's an as that you should do as I have done, not what I have done. It's okay if you want to do what I've done. But what I want you to do is make sure you do as I have done. In other words, as servants, you need to be ready to perform the lowliest of services. That menial tasks are not to be beneath us. Now, this, of course, is something that Jesus emphasized. You find it in Matthew, you find it in Luke. And he even refers to it again in, chapter 15? Yes, in chapter 15, if you turn over a page where he's talking about if the world hates you, it hated me, and so on. And then he says, remember the word that I said to you. A servant is not greater than his master. Now, what brings this home with such a punch is the fact that when you read in the Synoptic Gospels, for example, when you read in Luke and in chapter 22, Luke tells us that in this very context, a dispute had arisen. So Jesus is now demonstrating the lowliness of his persona, which is going to be magnified, dramatized in the cross. And in that context, in that supper, as they're all laid out on their left-hand arms with their feet hanging out the back in a U-tube, eating, they've got an argument. And what is the argument? A dispute arose among them so as to which of them was to be regarded as the greatest. That's good, isn't it? I think I can identify with this better than the foot washing. It's as though Jesus decided to address that issue by doing the unthinkable. That he would do that which they would be unprepared to do for one another. Bishop Ryle says, well would it be for the church if the truth of verse 16 was more remembered and real humility was not so sadly rare. Pride is the elemental human sin. Pride. If you think about it, jealousy is just pride because we think we should have something else. You can trace it all to there. Ryle goes on, perhaps there is no sight so displeasing in God's eyes as a self-conceited, self-satisfied, self-centered, stuck-up professor of religion. Perhaps there is no sight so displeasing in God's eyes as a self-conceited, self-satisfied, self-contented, stuck-up professing Christian. Boy, it rings, doesn't it? It's interesting that Ryle should write in this way, because using Ryle's expository thoughts, which he's done on all of the Gospels, I was struck this week, and I went back to check on this, I was struck by the way in which so Ryle says there's nothing, this is a bad thing. So I said, well, I wonder how Ryle was, because he's dead now, he's been dead a long time. We get an insight into people in the way in which they write and so on. And in his preface to his expository thoughts, he writes to say, I am very sensible that I have often failed to hit the mark. Really? I have not been ashamed in many places to confess my ignorance. Really? Aren't you supposed to say, I'm Bishop Ryle? I graduated from Cambridge. I'm incredibly clever. And I'm sure everybody's going to just fall at my feet and marvel at the erudition that is represented in my expository thoughts. Well, that's what he's talking about. No. Competent critics will probably detect in the work not a few errors and mistakes. I lay no claim to infallibility. But I can honestly say that I've never handled the word partially or deceitfully, and have done my best to show the thing as it is. On the whole, I cannot help hoping that in spite of many deficiencies, the notes will be found helpful to thoughtful readers. And then he quotes, the conclusion I arrive at, after a diligent examination of many commentators, is always one and the same. I trust none of them unreservedly. The book now sent forth is sent with a deep conviction in the author's mind that it contains many defects, inaccuracies, and blemishes, but with an earnest desire and prayer that it may help some readers to a better understanding of one of the most interesting portions of Holy Scripture. You see, the disciples failed to understand what we are tempted to miss, and it is this: that the fact of greatness is measured by a different yardstick than the yardstick that is used in our culture. The yardstick that is used in our culture will have to do with either your height, your width, your skinniness, your intelligence, your forcefulness, and so on. The yardstick that is used in the New Testament is the yardstick of humble service, and that hadn't registered with his disciples. C.S. Lewis talks about how when he became a Christian, he says, when I first became a Christian about 14 years ago, I thought I could do it on my own by retiring to my rooms, reading theology, and I wouldn't go to the churches. I disliked very much their hymns, which I considered to be fifth-rate poems set to sixth-rate music. But as I went on, I saw the great merit of it, because I came up against different people of quite different outlooks and different education. And then he says, and then gradually my conceit just began peeling off. I realized that the hymns, which were just sixth-rate music, were nevertheless being sung with devotion and benefit by an old saint in elastic side boots in the opposite pew. And then you realize that you aren't fit to clean those boots. It gets you out of your solitary conceit. For a moment, let us pray. And Jesus said, whoever knows these things, whoever knows the right thing to do, must do it. And James says, whoever knows the right thing to do and fails to do it, for him or for her, it is sin. I look upon us in your mercy, Lord, we pray. Set us free from ourselves and our own selfish preoccupations. Surely it's pride that wrecks a business office, a group of lab technicians, a baseball team, a family, a pastoral team, an elder board, a church. Meet us where we are, gracious God, and grant to us forgiveness for our sins and the fullness of your Spirit, so that we might increasingly become like Christ, in whose name we pray. Amen.
0: 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Call 888-588-7884. Thanks for listening. If you are a believer, do you realize that you're called to be an ambassador for Christ? 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
3: My friend, and I will call her Colleen, my friend just finished going through a divorce, something that she initiated, and I don't think with good cause. Colleen also just sold her new car for a zippier model. She hoped that these changes would bring joy in her life, yet she feels anything but footloose and fancy-free. In fact, Colleen emailed me recently to tell me how discouraged she feels. She thought that her divorce and her new car would bring her some measure of happiness. Now, Colleen claims to know Jesus, And so about 5 months ago, I signed her up to receive my daily e-devotionals because I thought these little daily lessons from God's Word would help straighten her thinking. Well, earlier today, I got an email from Colleen, and in it she wrote, let me read this to you. Johnny, your devotional that came up to my computer this morning had my name written all over it. Thank you, thank you, thank you. I am beginning to see the mistakes I've made, and I'm asking God to show me how to make things right. Well, I tell you what, right away I had to go look and see what I sent out on my e-devotional. And it started with this verse from Haggai chapter 1. This is what the Word of God says. Give careful thought to your ways. You have planted much, but have harvested little. You eat, but never have enough. You drink, but never have your fill. You put on clothes, but are not warm. You earn wages, only to put them in a purse with holes in it. This is what the Lord Almighty says. Give careful thought to your ways. Wow, can you see how convicting this little verse would be to Colleen? We have our beautiful homes and our three meals a day on the table and supermarket double coupons, but isn't it odd how we still want more? If we're single, we want to be married. If we're married, we want the perfect spouse. If we have the perfect spouse, we want time to enjoy life. Other times, it seems we have too much. Sky-high medical bills, 14 visits to the hospital, 8 surgeries, a stroke renders our husband speechless, or chromosomes hinder our grandchild. We are baffled at why the abundant life seems to elude us and land in the laps of others. Simply put, and this is so like Colleen, we want what we do not have, and we have what we do not want, and we are so unhappy. Why is it our human nature never seems satisfied? Well, it's why God tells us twice in Haggai chapter 1 to give careful thought to our ways. 2 times, he tells us to thoroughly examine our perspective on life as well as our style of life. Sometimes I think the more we get, the more dissatisfied we are. Little wonder 1 Peter chapter 4 warns us, "For you have spent enough time in the past doing what pagans choose to do." Oh, Christian, Christ is our sufficiency. Proverbs 19 underscores that when it tells us the fear of the Lord leads to life, then one rests content. So today, ask God to show you how to rest content in Him, and then believe what He says in Proverbs 19.
2: 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They're all centered around God's Word, and I know they'll bring you tremendous comfort. So go to johnnyandfriends.org today and start receiving Johnny's daily devotionals. And God bless you for resting content in the Lord.
4: With SRN News, I'm Jason Walker. Producer prices climbing last month, fastest rate since November of 22. Here's correspondent Laura Winters.
5: The Labor Department says the producer price index jumped 6.5% from a year ago. The price of gas up by 23% from April to May. Economists say uncertainty over oil prices because of the ongoing Iran war is what's impacting the numbers. No doubt President Trump wants the war to be over as we are just 5 months out from the critical midterm elections, which will determine the balance of power in the House and Senate. Laura Winters reporting.
4: A memo from health regulators raising questions about a decision to authorize fruit-flavored e-cigarettes for adult smokers. FDA says adding the flavors like mango and blueberry will not help smokers to quit anytime soon. This is SRN News.
6: We are at the International Center of Advanced Linguistics, observing people trying to pronounce the most difficult words in the human language. 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
7: I was wrong.
8: Very good, Jeff. Now, Becky?
9: I apologize, but if you hadn't done what you did, I never would have...
8: 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Why don't you work on it, and we'll try it again tomorrow. 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
10: It was my... fault.
8: 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And the rest?
11: I'm responsible.
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13: So when we come up against a spiritual adversary that seems to overwhelm us, Pastor Greg Laurie reminds us of this fact, a fact we should commit to memory.
11: Greater is he that is in you than he that is in the world. The one that's in you is Christ. The one that is in the world is Satan. Christ is greater than Satan, greater than sin, greater than your problem.

0: sounds too good to be true, it probably is, right? We've seen the headlines, people getting duped by smooth talkers, shady deals, and empty promises. But some of the most dangerous scams aren't financial, they're spiritual. Today on A New Beginning, Pastor Greg Laurie helps us spot the fakes and hold fast to the truth. From Ivy League mission statements to wolves in sheep's clothing, it's a revealing look at deception in the last days and a hope we have in Christ.
1: Have you ever gotten one of those scam phone calls? Oh, there's so many of them now. And they'll come from, you name it, Apple, Amazon, the IRS. And they're telling you, you better pay up or you're in trouble. 33 million scam robocalls are made daily. And they do work because I read that 68 million Americans lost over $29 billion to these scam phone calls. But there's scam religious things as well, scam counterfeits out there for the real gospel. Just as there is the genuine, there is also the counterfeit. They claim to be one thing, but they really are another. Jesus called them wolves in sheep's clothing. In fact, one of the signs of the end times, which I believe we're in, is some will depart from the faith, giving heed to seducing spirits and the doctrines that demons teach. And that is why we're told right here in 1 John 4, don't believe every spirit, test them, because many false prophets have gone out into the world. Now, what is John referring to when he says spirits? How do we test a spirit? Well, basically, he's talking about angelic beings. There's a supernatural realm. Just as we live in a physical world, there is a spiritual world. And in this spiritual world, there, of course, is God and Satan, but also angels and fallen angels, also known as demons. And they're actively at work. The good news is we have more angels on our side than the devil has on his side. And angels are constantly doing the work of God, sort of working behind the scenes. They just show up, do what they're there to do, and go. They're sort of like SEAL Team 6, you know? You don't even know they were there, but they're doing the work of God. The Bible says the angel of the Lord encamps around those that fear him. And it also tells us that they're ministering spirits sent to minister to those who are the heirs of salvation. That would be us. Sometimes angels guide us. Occasionally they speak to us. They often protect us. And they're actively at work in our life. But then there are fallen angels, also known as demons, doing the work of the devil. I mentioned last time that the purpose of demons seems to be twofold. They seek to hinder the purposes of God and extend the power of Satan. Now, they come in different ways. We always think of something demonic as dark and sinister and evil. And it can be that, of course. But it can also come through the guise of something that seems virtuous and good, even religious. Don't forget that Satan, also known as Lucifer, was once an angel of light. I mean, what is more virtuous than going and getting a wonderful education at one of our Ivy League universities? But my question is, what is going on in these universities today, like Harvard and Yale? Did you know that the mission statement of Harvard University when it was founded back in 1646 went as follows? Let every student be plainly instructed and earnestly pressed to consider well the main end of his life and studies is to know God and Jesus Christ, which is eternal life. Mission statement of Harvard. So how are they doing in that? And then, of course, there's Yale, very similar. Their mission statement is, quote, every student shall consider the main end of this study, to wit, to know God in Jesus Christ and answerably to lead a godly, sober life. Wow. What happened in our universities? They become centers of confusion, promoting woke ideology, anti-American sentiment, worst of all, anti-Christian sentiment, and they're a hotbed of anti-Semitism. I mean, how can you explain the fact that after October 7th, when the people of Israel were attacked by Hamas, a terrorist organization funded by Iran, and 1,200 Israelis lost their lives, men, women, children. Some of them were tortured and unspeakable things were done to them. So you would think there would be a global day of mourning afterwards, but instead we see demonstrations against Israel and for the terrorist organization with banners that say things like "Free Palestine" and "From the river to the sea, Palestine will be free." What's in between the Mediterranean Sea and the Jordan River? A tiny little country called Israel. What they mean when they say "from the river to the sea, Palestine will be free" is we don't want Israel. We don't want these Jews here anymore. Iran, the sponsor of Hamas, who represents the Palestinian people, have repeatedly said they want to build a nuclear weapon with the intent of wiping Israel off the face of the map. They've said it over and over again. They call America the great Satan, and they call Israel the little Satan. So this is the situation. Well, what about a two-state solution? I think most Israelis would like a two-state solution. But the problem is, if the representatives of the Palestinian people say Israel does not have the right to exist, how do you enter into a negotiation? Let's say you and I decide to be friends and let's go out for dinner and you say, "Great, but I just want to let you know you do not have the right to exist and I would rather you are dead." Okay. This is not going to be a great relationship, is it? So you see the challenges that are there, and I believe there's a spiritual dynamic behind all of this. I believe this is a spiritual battle that we're seeing right now. And that's why we should not believe every spirit. We need to be discerning and we need to be informed and educated.
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2: Well, today, Pastor Greg helps us evaluate our own spiritual discernment. 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
1: 1 John chapter 4. Dear friends, do not believe everyone who claims to speak by the Spirit. You must test them to see if the spirit they have comes from God, for there are many false prophets in the world. John is refuting a teaching of that time that was called Gnosticism. It's from the Greek word kenosis, which means to know. So Gnostics believed that salvation came through this hidden spiritual knowledge. They did not believe that Jesus Christ was the Son of God walking this earth. They believed you had to get this hidden spiritual knowledge and then you would know. That's kenosis. You would know. So it's a funny thing. John takes their word from them and uses it to show how we can know God. And he uses the word kenosis 30 times in his epistle. You can know this for sure. You don't need the secret password. You don't need the hidden knowledge. But then he lays down this litmus test, if you will, as to how to know whether or not something is really true. Here it is, 1 John 4:2. If a person claiming to be a prophet acknowledges that Jesus Christ came in a real body, that person has the Spirit of God. Listen to this. To be a Christian, you must believe that Jesus was born of a virgin.

believes that. In fact, every religion teaches that. No, actually, they don't. If you are to take even a quick look at the major religions of the world, you would see they have very different views on the person of Jesus. As an example, Hinduism teaches Jesus may be admired as a wise teacher or a holy man, possibly as a god among many other gods, but it does not show him to be the one true God or the exclusive Savior. Okay, well, Jesus said, I am the way, the truth, and the life, and no man comes to the Father but by me. And he said, I and the Father are one. So that's clearly a different view than what the Bible teaches about Christ. Buddhism teaches Jesus is not divine. He's sort of an enlightened teacher, maybe a moral example, but they have no real belief in a personal God in most Buddhist schools. Now, Mormonism, which will often present itself as a form of Christianity, has a whole different view. They teach Jesus is the Son of God. He was created by God the Father, but he's not equal with the Father. Jesus said, I and the Father are one, claiming equality, but they say he's not equal with the Father. And they teach that Jesus and Satan are spirit brothers, and they deny the Trinity. The Jehovah's Witnesses teach that Jesus is not God, but rather he's the archangel Michael in human form. They deny the Trinity, and they deny the bodily resurrection of Christ. Now, here's another thing. Mormons and Jehovah's Witnesses teach that they're the only way to God. And so when a Mormon says, well, I'm a Christian too, if they're honest, they would say, but we have our prophet, Joseph Smith, and we have our extra books that you don't have that are equal to the scripture, and you have to come this way if you want a relationship with God. So the reason I tell you all this is I'm looking at the litmus test of 1 John. And all of these are contrary to what John says. These are sort of like modern versions of Gnosticism. And what is John emphasizing? He's saying, listen, I want you to know God. In fact, in 1 John 5:13, he says, we wrote these things to you that believe in the name of the Son of God, so you may gnosko, so you may know you have eternal life. You can know this for sure. He repeats it again, 1 John 2:3, by this we know that we know him. And then in 1 John 3:14, we know we have passed from death to life. So he's focusing on this and emphasizing it. It's no secret. Anyone has access to it. You don't need a secret password. You probably heard this story before, but there's a man named Stefan Thomas, a German-born programmer who lives in San Francisco. He was given over 7,000 bitcoins back in 2011 as payment for making a video that explains how cryptocurrency works. And at that time, Bitcoin was worth very little, but all of a sudden, it was worth a lot more. In fact, it was worth hundreds of millions of dollars. But this individual took that Bitcoin and he put it in a digital wallet. I'm not even sure what that is exactly. But to get the money, to access the Bitcoin, you had to have the password, which he wrote down on a piece of paper and then lost it. I'm not laughing at his misfortune, but really, you have that much money in an account and you lost the password? So, and I wonder what passwords he tried. Password, that's a good password. Or the name of your pet. Oh, none of these. He couldn't remember his password. He tried 8 times to get in. He has 2 times left. And if he doesn't come up with a proper password, he will never have access to all that money. And that's sort of how it can seem in this relationship with God. You don't have the password. Here's the good news. Jesus already took care of all of these things for you. You don't have to worry about them at all. You don't need secret codes or anything else. Jesus entered your password. He paid the price, and he has given you open access to God. Point number 2, God is bigger and greater than everyone and everything else. God is bigger and God is greater than everyone and everything else. Look at 1 John 4:4. But you belong to God, my dear children. You've already won a victory over these people because, and I love this verse, greater is he that is in you than he that is in the world. Memorize that verse. Greater is he that is in you than he that is in the world. Let's say it together. Greater is he that is in you than he that is

is in the world. The one that's in you is Christ. The one that is in the world is Satan, or anyone or anything else that you think is a threat. Christ is greater than all of that. He's greater than Satan, greater than sin, greater than your problem. Here are three biblical examples of God's people overcoming their adversary. Moses at the Red Sea. Wow. He's at the brink of this massive body of water he can't get across. Behind him in hot pursuit is the Egyptian army. He's literally between a rock and a hard place. And he calls out to God. And God says, I will fight from you. You only need to be still. And the Red Sea parted. You know the story. And so all of Israel passed through the dry bed of the Red Sea, and the waters were piled up on each side. You ever been to one of those really nice aquariums, like the Monterey Aquarium? They have these giant tanks with all these exotic creatures. Imagine walking through the Red Sea going, whoa, whoa, whoa, that's cool. Get my camera, hurry. And meanwhile, Moses is going, keep walking, let's go, let's go, let's go. They get to the other side, the last Israeli gets over, and the waters close on the pursuing Egyptian army. Think of David facing Goliath. What an adversary. 9 feet, 6 inches of solid muscle. Yet David trusted in the Lord and said, you have defied the armies of Israel. And he attacked him. And Goliath was defeated. Think of the disciples on the Sea of Galilee. A violent storm hits and they're pitching about in that little boat. And Jesus stands up and rebukes the sea and says, peace, be still. Jesus was bigger than that storm. God is bigger and God is greater than everyone and everything else.

0: such great reassurance today here on A New Beginning. Pastor Greg Laurie has been pointing out where we stand in the spiritual battle that surrounds us. And there's more to come as this message continues. You know, it's great comfort to know that we're on the winning side. But it's a good time to check yourself and consider whether you really belong to the Lord. Is He really your Savior and your Lord? Pastor Greg, if someone wants to come to the Lord and have that kind of relationship, what would you say to them?
1: I would say that God is just a prayer away. You know, it doesn't take years to become a Christian. It doesn't take months. Frankly, it doesn't even take hours. It can happen so quickly. It just starts with you saying to God, I know I'm a sinner. I know that you love me. I know that you sent Jesus to die on the cross for my sin and pay for those sins and then to rise again from the dead, and I want him to come into my life. So here's my question to you. Have you done that yet? Because Jesus, who did die on the cross and rose again from the dead 3 days later, is alive and standing at the door of your life right now, and he's knocking. And he's saying, if you'll hear my voice and open the door, I will come in. Would you like your sin forgiven? Would you like to know that when you die, you will go to heaven? Do you want Christ to come into your life right now? If so, why don't you just stop whatever it is you're doing and pray this prayer with me? You could pray it out loud. You can pray it in the quietness of your own heart. But pray this prayer to God. Say, Lord Jesus, I know that I am a sinner, but I know that you are the Savior who died on the cross for my sin and rose again from the dead. I'm sorry for my sin, and I turn from it now, and I choose to follow you from this moment forward. I ask all of this in Jesus' name. Amen. Listen, if you just prayed that prayer, the Bible promises that God has heard your prayer and has answered that prayer. The Bible says that we will confess our sin. He's faithful and just to forgive us our sin and cleanse us from all unrighteousness. So, God bless you. You've made the right decision, the decision to follow Jesus Christ.
0: Yeah, that's right. 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Well, Pastor Greg, your story, your dramatic story of how you came to Christ, is told in the book, Jesus Revolution.
1: Yeah.
0: It was a tough childhood, but that story has touched a lot of lives. At what point over the years did you realize your story, as painful as it was something to be thankful for?
1: Well, I would say after I came to Christ and I began to tell people about what God had done for me, I realized that it was a story that could bring glory to God. You know, I wouldn't wish my childhood on anyone. Having said that, the Lord, as the scripture says, brought beauty out of ashes. He brought something good despite the bad that happened to me. And the Bible does promise that God can cause all things to work together for good to those that love God and are called according to his purpose. Listen, we all have a story. We all have a testimony. Some, granted, may be more dramatic than others, but everyone is valid. Here's your testimony. Here's my testimony in a nutshell. It's like the guy who was healed by Jesus in the Bible who said, once I was blind, but now I see. That's our story. We were spiritually blind. Our eyes were opened and we put our faith in Christ. And so my story is told in detail in a book called Jesus Revolution, written with my friend Ellen Vaughn, an outstanding author. And it was also made into a film by the same title, Jesus Revolution. We want to send you this book, Jesus Revolution, for your gift of any size. And for those who can be a little bit more generous, we'll also send you a copy of the Jesus Revolution film on DVD and in digital download so you can enjoy it on your computer, your tablet, your phone. So get your copy of the Jesus Revolution. And I pray that my story will inspire you to tell your story.
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7: 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In 1879, a brilliant Oxford graduate, William Ramsay, set out to Asia Minor to disprove the historical accuracy of the New Testament. He had always been taught by his professors that the Bible was largely a hoax, and he never questioned it. So he assumed it would be an easy task, finding many historical and archaeological proofs that the Bible was inaccurate and fabricated. He focused on the ancient Roman culture, where much of the Book of Acts in the Bible supposedly took place. He pored over many ancient documents and records, locations, topography, officials' titles, administrative boundaries, customs, and even
8: at archaeological structures, he was going to leave no stone unturned to prove the New Testament was a hoax. But to his astonishment, he didn't find a single contradiction or inaccurate statement. 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William Ramsey was so shaken by his discoveries that he later himself became a follower of Jesus. One more reason to believe. 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
15: 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And then I realized, oh, I guess not. 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
19: 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Before starting the process, they went on a short mission trip. They felt God leading them to Haiti after the massive earthquake. They were assigned to an orphanage, and on day one, Heather's eyes locked on a cute infant, Isaiah. She can't explain it, but she loved him immediately. The Turners both felt God prompting them to adopt Isaiah, but adoption of Haitian children had been closed since the earthquake. God told them to press on. Their paperwork was delayed for months. Huge challenges persisted, but they listened to the Lord. Heather vowed to stay in the orphanage with Isaiah until the adoption was finalized, and she did. Her short mission trip ended when Heather brought home their son 21 months later.
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0: 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Your journey to the Holy Land begins with Southwest Radio Ministries. Yesterday, Bill Federer began his eye-opening message, How to Brainwash a Nation. Today, in part two, he'll continue exploring how nations are influenced, cultures are transformed, and why discernment is more important than ever. Here's Bill Federer with part two of How to Brainwash a Nation.
1: If there's no God and there's no absolute truth, what's wrong with twisting the history stories if it can help you to achieve your agenda? And so there's no sacredness to history. In Islam, if they find an artifact that shows the Jews had a temple in Jerusalem, what's their response? Destroy the artifact. They're not interested in real history. They're interested in advancing the Islamic cause. George Orwell said, those who control the past control the future, and those who control the present control the past. So if you can control the present, you decide what's going to be in the history books about the past, and then the next generation draws their identity of who they are and their purpose in life from the past, and they get on a different trajectory. It's sort of like a study was done of prisons, and most of the men in prisons do not know who their father is. And so they have no family identity, and they're out on the street, and a gang comes and says, we'll be your new identity, and they're sucked into it. I was with Alan West years ago, and he was a former military and congressman, and he's African-American, and his grandfather served in World War I, and his father served in World War II, and he has this heritage of a family, and what does he do? He ends up becoming a patriotic American, and he serves in the military, and so when you know where you came from, it gives you a trajectory, but if you don't know who your dad is, or your granddad, or any of that, you're just an undifferentiated stem cell. That's what James Dobson used that terminology. What's an undifferentiated stem cell? So your body creates new cells all the time, and the very fraction of the moment that it creates a new cell, it's not decided if it's going to be a muscle cell or an eye cell, and then it gets bathed with hormones that activates different parts of the DNA that turns it into an eye cell or a cartilage cell for your knees or any of these other things. But it's undifferentiated for that fraction of a moment, and so they can isolate it and so forth. And so children are undifferentiated stem cells, is what Dobson was saying. And if they can get them in the classroom and bathe them with their trans agenda or their activist stuff, like Albert Herlong was saying, you teach these kids a transmission belt for socialism, and then once they get bathed with it, they'll turn into little activists. But it's our job to teach them the Bible so they turn into good, godly citizens. So this idea of changing the past is called the 1619 Project. And it says, oh, the founding fathers were all slave owners, which they weren't. I mean, they forget the whole Civil War where you had half the country fighting to free the slaves. And then there's a book called Howard Zinn's People's History of the United States. And all it is a book to say everybody that founded America was bad. And this is probably one of the more interesting parts of my talk. This infiltration that we're talking about It's actually marketing. So what's marketing? You're influencing behavior to buy a product. In the 1800s, marketing was Wells Fargo Wagon and Sears catalog. And they would list everything about a Singer sewing machine, and you would make an informed purchase. But in the early 1900s, they invented magazine ads, where they would say nothing about the product, just make it look like everybody's using it and they're happy. And so the idea was Crisco. Nobody knew what was in Crisco. But they marketed it so well that it put out of business the lard industry. And they even made up a term, vegetable-based. But nobody knew what it was. Do you know what's in Crisco? It's cottonseed oil. In the deep South, they would harvest cotton, and they would have these mountains of black seeds that they would mush into black, mucky oil that they would use in factories and machinery. It's called industrial seed oil. And Robert F. Kennedy Jr. is one that says, this is very bad for you. It causes all kinds of health problems. But they would put it in these containers and bleach it, and we all ate it. So you go from knowing everything about a product to nothing about a product, and you're ingesting it. Imagine that, putting something in your body that you don't know what it is, maybe even injected. And anyway, so it's the keeping up with the Joneses. It's this discovery that people will buy what they see other people buying. Actually, the person that invented this is Edward Bernays. He's the nephew of Sigmund Freud, the psychoanalyst that discovered that we are social creatures, that we want to be accepted. We do not want to be rejected. Simple, powerful. And so he writes a book called Propaganda in 1928, and he talks about the fashion industry and women's shoes. He says women go into a department store and think they're picking out shoes. They're not. The shoes were picked out for them by the marketing executive that paid the actors to put them on, that paid the photographer to take the pictures, that paid the magazines to print it, and the ladies see it and want it. He said, a larger manufacturer of women's shoes has a popular actress wear the shoes. The fashion spreads. The man who injected this idea into the shoe industry was ruling women in one department of their social lives. Today, the minority has discovered a powerful help in influencing the majority to mold the minds of the masses. They find in propaganda a tool which is increasingly powerful, regimenting the public mind. And so they're taking marketing of products to marketing of ideologies. And you buy a product because you see everybody wearing the tennis shoes or the clothes, and you'll adopt an ideology if you think everybody else is going along with it. And so Edward Bernays pushed smoking cigarettes. He changed the name of propaganda to public relations, a little bit easier to swallow. And in almost every act of our daily lives, whether sphere of politics, business, social conduct, or ethical thinking, we're dominated by a relatively small number of persons. It is they who pull the wires which control the public mind. Marketing of products adapted to marketing of politics. So we're a government from the consent of the governed. But what if you could engineer the consent of the governed? And so he writes a book called The Engineering of Consent. Manipulation of the opinions of the masses is an important element in a democratic society. Those who manipulate this unseen mechanism constitute an invisible government, which is the true ruling power of the country. And he writes a book, Crystallizing Public Opinion. Another guy writes a book, Manufacturing Consent. You know, a water molecule is individual, but you put it with other water molecules and it operates as a group, a wave or a cloud. A fish in a bowl, but you put it with other fish and they operate as a group. A bird in a cage, but you put it with other birds and they operate in a group. Guess what? We're individuals. But you put us with other individuals and we operate as a group. We are always giving and receiving feedback. Are we being accepted? Are we being rejected? Right? And so kids in school, they all want to be invited to the party, and nobody wants to be left off the team. And so at this vulnerable age where it's important for them to get these relationships, to have psychological development, and you threaten to ostracize them and embarrass them in front of their kids and then celebrate them. And so this is called weaponization of loneliness. It's called social emotional learning. It's called behavior modification. And they've weaponized the child's desire to be accepted in a group. Now, this is normal. This most of the world is called honor shame cultures. In Islam, if your group called the Ummah, the community, honors you, your worth as a person goes up. But if your daughter embarrasses you in front of your community because she's dating a non-Muslim, they will kill their own daughter to regain their honor. It's a religion of pride. Pride's the sin of Satan, right? You can't, Cain, when his offering was rejected, it says his countenance fell. What was that? His pride was hurt. I mean, there's only the mom, dad, and brother, but he was embarrassed, and so he got filled full of hatred, wants to murder his brother. But this idea of caring about this group. So this study was done in the 1960s and 70s called the Solomon-Ash Conformity Experiment. And they're trying to find out the power of being accepted or rejected by a group. And they did it on college campuses, and they would pull 8 students into a classroom. 7 had been paid ahead of time to be actors, and 1 was a naive participant. And the teacher put 2 cards on the front desk. 1 card had 1 line, the other 3 lines, 1 shorter, 1 longer, 1 the same. And beginning with the paid actors, one by one, they would go around the room and convincingly say that the shorter line was equal to the first line. And the 8th naive participant would see them all saying, well, yeah, I think that this A is equal. And by the time it got around to the 8th naive participant, 30% of them would deny their own eyes to fit in with the group. They're looking at the lines. They are not equal. But they would doubt their perception. They would question themselves. They would think, well, these other people must know something that they don't. They're looking at the lines, but they will deny their eyes to fit in with a group of strangers. Now, if only one of the other 7 says they disagree, then it goes from 30% down to 5%. So if you say, hey, I'm not going to go along with the group, you'll have a bunch of people saying, I was thinking the same thing. Now, at the time of the country's founding, the group was Christian. And so there was a positive peer pressure. At the time of the founding, 98% of the country was Protestant, 3 million people, 1% Catholic, 30,000 Catholics in a country of 3 million people, 0.1% Jewish, only 7 synagogues in the whole country, but it was 100% Judeo-Christian. And so you would have some non-Christians living in America, but they would adopt Christian behavior. Why? Because they want to be accepted in a predominantly Christian country. And so you would have this idea that it would have a social preserving effect, right, called political religion, even though they may not have had a personal experience with Jesus. But now the public opinion influencers are anti-Christian. Think of Disney. They push billions of dollars worth of products. And it's all based on what? Getting a child to want something. I mean, they have all of these products and all these employees and all this business and everything, and all billions of dollars worth of business, and it's all based on what? Getting a child to want something. The little kids see everybody with the frozen t-shirts and the frozen band-aids and the frozen pajamas and the frozen backpacks, and they all say, I want a frozen thing. And then they get it, they go to school, oh, cool, you got a frozen thing. And they've manipulated this child. Everywhere they look, they see everybody has this product, and so I want the product, and then they get the product, and they be celebrated with it. And they've taken this billion-dollar machinery and put it into the classroom. And it's called the pyramid of oppression. At the top of the pyramid are the cisgendered. Now, that's their term for somebody who believes there is a male and a female. And so they're at the top of the pyramid. They are the oppressors. Everybody else down the pyramid, asexual, bisexual, homosexual, pansexual, trans, they're all being oppressed by the oppressors. Once they teach this to the kids, they ask them, which one are you? None of them are going to pick the oppressor, so they'll pick any of these other ones. It works. Here's Montgomery School, public school. It says Maryland's largest school district sees a 500% increase in non-binary trans students in just the last 5 years. Here's trans-identifying students increased 991% over 2 years in wealthy D.C. suburb. Here's 1,800 students at UC Davis identify as trans non-binary. 25% of all students said they'll be. And here's another. It says unprecedented 5,000% surge in trans teens. Do you think that, gee, all of a sudden there's 5,000%? No, they've got this marketing that they use in the classroom that is very effective. There is no way. It's hard enough for an adult to stand up when people are saying bad things about you. But a little innocent child that's at a developmental stage where their peer support is important to their development. And here's another study called The Spiral of Silence. People will self-censor their views if they think they are in the minority. And so this fear of being rejected, the fear of being in the minority. Saul Alinsky says, ridicule is man's most potent weapon. And the ancient kings would do honor shame. But Chuck Colson wrote about a wine tasting experiment. And they had all these couples in there, and they poured vinegar in the wine. And all the couples were in on the experiment except one naive couple. And this couple writes on their little card, this tastes terrible. But one by one, the other couples would say, oh, this was delicious. It had character. It was robust. And by the time it got around to that naive couple, they scratched out what they wrote and they agreed with the group. Oh yeah, it was really good. And then when somebody said all they did was pour vinegar in the wine, the couple that changed their views criticized the person for saying they poured vinegar in the wine. And it's a phenomenon called false enforcement. Once people buy into the lie, they will help enforce that other people buy into the lie. It's like the little magnet with the metal filings, and once the little filings line up, what are they going to do? They're going to attract another little metal filing and another, and they pass it, and they're going to help enforce this ideology. And so this weaponization of wanting to be in a group appears with prisoners of war. In World War II, the prisoners had the support of their group. Remember Hogan's Heroes and The Great Escape, and they're in the barracks, and yeah, they're prisoners, but they got their buddies supporting them. Korean War, they isolated prisoners for days, weeks, months, until they got into this vulnerable position of just craving another human interaction. And here's the historical marker. Freedom is not free, and it talks about the memorial, and so the, but it says, solitary confinement, brainwashing. They found out that if you put somebody in a cell and isolate them for months and they crave a human interaction, they would bring them into a room of guys who had already caved. And before they could, and it comes from this Buddhist concept of cleansing the mind, right? You know, meditating and blanking out your mind. Well, they wanted to emotionally have this reset. So they get them into this vulnerable spot. They bring them into a room with guys who had already caved. And before they could get the pat on the back and the brotherly hug and whatever, they had to reject America. They're like, okay, okay, America's bad and terrible. All right, you're one of us. When they got rescued, they still hated America. We rescued the World War II guys, and they kissed the ground. We love America. You rescued the Korean War guys. They, hey, what happened to them? They went through this psychological operation of weaponizing loneliness. Now, they did find there was a successful resistance if somebody had a sense of humor. That's a nice thing to know in case you were in a situation like that. So they would enforce trivial demands that changed all the time. So they would say, pick up these rocks and move them from over here to over there. And then the next day, move them back to where you got them. And the next day, you move them halfway and then half back. And the next way, you move them and you keep them here. And it got to the place where there was no, because your brain wants to know, why am I doing something? And when you finally get to the place where there's no reasoning behind any of it, you just say, okay, I'm a zombie. Just tell me what you want me to do. Every time I go through the airport, I feel this way. Right? Okay. Now you got to take this out of the bag and put it into this plastic bin. No, don't put it in the plastic bin. No, you got to take something out of your bag. No, you don't have to. You don't have to take it out anymore. Now take off your belt. Now you don't have to take it. I mean, and it's like so trivial. Every different airport's different, and so this honor shame culture, caring what other people think, is the fear of man. It's pride. It's the religion of Satan, and it's Cain. Right? Cain had his works rejected, his countenance fell. He was embarrassed in front of his group, the mom, dad, and brother. And Abel only cared about acceptance of God. Exodus 23, neither shall you follow the multitude in doing evil. There it is. There will be a multitude. They will be doing evil, and you're supposed to be the stick in the mud. Another translation says, do not follow the crowd when it does what is wrong, and don't allow the popular view to sway you into offering testimony to pervert justice. Another translation, don't do something just because everybody else is doing it. If you see a group of people doing wrong, don't join them. You must not let them persuade you. You must do what is right. So, a little more history. You had kings. That's the norm for world government. But Athens did not have a king. It had 6,000 citizens. Well, if you have an agenda and you want to pitch it to 6,000 people, it would take a long time to go talk to each one individually. And so how do you push your agenda in a democracy? The Greeks invented theater. You get the whole city together in a theater and you would put on plays, comedies, tragedies, satires, where you would ridicule and buffoon certain points of view and embarrass people in front of the whole crowd. Or you'd have these tragedies where they'd honor and extol people. Oh, they died doing something, and I want to be remembered like that person. And they would leave the auditorium there saying, I want to avoid that poor politician. If you read Aristophanes, it was like Saturday Night Live. They would literally make fun of living politicians and just make them look so stupid and like fools. And when they'd all leave the theater, everybody said, oh, I'm so embarrassed for that person. You would avoid them and avoid everything they stood for. Right? And then the others in the tragedy is that honor and extol, somebody died doing something noble. And so you would sway, and from that time till now, theater is always political in a country where the citizens decide what happens. So think of your favorite sitcom or movie or show. There's a character you like. They're cute, they're funny, they're the hero. And as the series goes on, the character that you like begins to make morally compromising decisions. A little lust here, a little cheating there, a little, you know, revenge, a little, and you find yourself apologizing and defending them. Yeah, I know James Bond is with a woman that he's not married to, but he's about to save the world. So can we get on with the, you know, it's not that bad. And then they portray people that have old traditional values as backwards and bumpkins and simpletons and idiots and even hateful. And you turn off the show, yeah, that person was really old-fashioned. And yeah, that was. And you feel this pressure to modify your behavior to fit in with what you just viewed. And so when you can look at the dominoes, the country is controlled by laws. Laws are controlled by politicians. Politicians are controlled by voters. Voters are controlled by public opinion. You don't vote for somebody unless you read something about them, but all you know about them is what is told on the TV and the print. And so public opinion is controlled by media in the short run, education in the long run, the church, and the internet. So whoever controls the internet, all three of those use the internet. And so you can censor voices. You can have shadow banning. You can have where you think you're forwarding it to lots of people and it's not going to go anywhere. And then they want to infiltrate the church with that social justice religion, make it woke, and then infiltrate the education and then infiltrate the media. And if you can do that, then you can influence public opinion, influence the voters, influence who gets elected, influence the laws, and control the country. If I can figure it out, they certainly have. Judge Learned Hand wrote in 1942, the hand that rules the press, the radio, the screen, and the far-spread magazine rules the country. Llewellyn Rockwell, why hate monarchs? He writes, democracy has turned out to be not majority rule, but rule by the well-organized and well-connected minority groups who steal from the majority. Will and Ariel Durant, democracy is the most difficult of all forms of government since it requires the widest spread of intelligence. Ignorance lends itself to manipulation by the forces that mold public opinion. Now, one of the steps of media learning about its own power was the Spanish-American War. And Cuba wanted to be free, and Spain said no and sent over a general, Valeriano Weyler, and he ordered all law-abiding Cubans to go to concentration camps. So all the law-abiding ones went to the concentration camps, and he said anybody that refuses to go into the concentration camps is considered immediately guilty and going to be shot on sight. And so now they have hundreds of thousands of people in concentration camps, and they don't have proper sewage. They have unsanitary conditions, and nearly 400,000 die in Cuba. And word of this horrible tragedy comes across to America. And we don't want to get involved in a war. We just got done with the Civil War. And William Randolph Hearst and his New York Journal and Joseph Pulitzer, right, Pulitzer Prize, New York World, they began to print stories about the tragedy going on in Cuba.
0: Can a nation be persuaded to surrender its freedoms without ever realizing what's happening? In the powerful DVD, How to Brainwash a Nation, historian and best-selling author Bill Federer examines the methods used throughout history to shape public opinion, influence cultures, and transform nations. 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
10: 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I'm Dr. James Dobson, and I'm thrilled that you've joined us.
11: Well, welcome to Family Talk, the broadcast division of the Dr. James Dobson Family Institute. I'm Roger Marsh. Question for you. When you're angry with your spouse, what do you do with that anger? Do you let it out right away? Do you hold it in? You know, most of us have been told that it's healthier just to get it all out. But is that really true? On today's edition of Family Talk, we're going to revisit one of Doctor's classic conversations with the late Gene Lush, a gifted counselor, family therapist, and a frequent guest, as I mentioned, here on Family Talk. Gene challenges the popular idea that venting anger is always the healthiest choice. Instead, she offers a biblical, practical approach to handling conflict in marriage before it does lasting damage. 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
10: I have the privilege today of letting our listeners hear from a friend who's already gone. She's in heaven. Her name was Gene Lush, and she was a gifted counselor and family therapist, and I had her on the program many times. What a great lady she was. Mm. She had such wisdom and such insight into family life. She authored many books, including Mothers and Sons and Women in Stress. And I had her on the program, as I said, many times. Today, we're going to roll back the clock to the 1980s when Gene and I talked about the subject, diffusing anger in marriage. It's still good stuff after all those years, and I'm anxious for our friends to hear it.
12: Let me just start with this question. In the late 60s and early 70s, all the schools of psychology, certainly all the secular schools of psychology, and most of the counseling programs were telling people that stored anger becomes hate. Therefore, never store it, ventilate it. And if you feel angry, lash out at the other person. And counseling programs were designed where they taught people to hit each other with what they called encounter bats, which were foamy-like things, slam the fist on the table and scream and curse and say mean things about your parents and so on. We came through a whole era of that. I never bought it. I know you never bought it. But that was the psychology of the 70s. Where are we now? How do you see anger, and when should it find expression?
13: I could never buy it because I very quickly found that it escalates itself into a vicious cycle that went on and on, because I think the more anger we're going to express in a way that attacks another, the more it'll generate.
12: Yeah.
13: Now, I feel that we have to find ways of expressing anger so it literally goes into the ground. Mm-hmm. You see what I mean? That doesn't become destructive to another person. I feel that many marriages are destroyed, you see, through these very theories. Too many people have come and gone through this, you see, in their marriages. And then we find that love goes out of the door. You know what I mean? There's a great deal of anger constantly expressed.
12: Yeah, if I could make an analogy, I think the psychologists of the early 60s thought of anger as a quantity. Let's say you have 10 ounces of anger. So let's open the valve and let's release 10 ounces of anger and let it run into the ground, and then you will have zero anger. But instead, the process of releasing that anger produced 20 ounces of anger. In other words, the very process of ventilating and of expressing it to the other person and screaming and and doing all that you do to let it go, it builds additional hostility and conflict. So it's not really a ventilation at all.
13: No, it isn't. And you see, a marriage cannot afford that because, you know, I've always felt that the love in a marriage has got to be guarded very carefully. And so I just don't think that great love can stand too much anger. It can stand some. But the trouble with anger is it escalates, you see, until it becomes destructive. And in no time it does, because when one person expresses it, the other's only waiting their turn to hit back, you see, with more anger. And so it begins something that eventually people who once had great love for each other wake up one morning and find it's simply gone because it's really, really been destroyed.
12: All right, I'll play devil's advocate with you. Mm-hmm. I'm a woman. I worked 3 hours fixing a meal for my husband, and I had candles on the table, and I fixed the favorite thing that he wanted. Mm-hmm. He knew I was doing this, and he came walking in an hour and a half late. It was cold. The evening was ruined. I feel that he's disrespected me, and he could have at least picked up the phone and called me, and I am white hot with anger when he walks in. How can I keep from feeling that way? And if I feel that way, shouldn't I jolly well tell him about it?
13: I don't think you can keep from feeling that way, but when it comes to jolly well letting it out, then I'm going to say, hey, wait a minute, let's see what we can do about this. Perhaps it would be better to wait and think, you know, think it over a little bit. And because if we do it right away, okay, so we'll take that point that the brute has disregarded all our feelings and I don't feel loved, you see here. All right, when he walks in at that time, our tension is high, isn't it?
12: Yes.
13: And we're going to really let him have it. But the trouble is, at the height of the tension, we're going to bring something else in. So this is the kind of thing that we will do.
12: What do you mean? You'll remind him of the last time
13: right.
12: he did something dumb.
13: And I might say to him, well, this isn't the first time this happened. Then in no time I'm saying, you always do this to me. In fact, I remember right back in our honeymoon, you don't care about the way I feel. You see, in no time, when you start in... while at the height of the tension, you're going to bring in a lot of other things.
12: You build a case.
13: You build a case, and in no time there are accusations hurled. All right, now supposing now I want to really guard my marriage. I am feeling mad, say. Now, I might decide at that time not to say anything until I've had a chance, you know, to really to think this over, because I don't want this to happen again, but I don't want to have a row right now. All right, now the first thing that I might do now, perhaps, is to call up a very, very close, supposing I have a very trusted close friend. This is, by the way, this is what I call debriefing. This is one thing. We could meet a friend. I remember such a friend calling me up once many years ago about a situation where she was feeling mad about the whole family and really had walked out on. She had reason to be mad over, you know, over this. But instead of having it out with the family, she called me first and we sat down just for an hour and a half and you know, she talked over the situation. Now, the time she talked it over, the tensions were being loosened. They were flowing out. When the tensions now, in a sense, were let go, she was able to think of a good solution. And the time she got around, that was a few days later, and the solution really worked. That was sitting the whole family down and explaining logically what had happened to have made her feel. Now, she might say something like this, not you don't care how I feel, you know what I mean? Mm-hmm. It's, I had a problem, you know, with the way things went last weekend. I found that everybody went out and I was left to do the full brunt of the work. And, you know, that isn't really the way a family can run. So, but when we have let some of the tensions out, then I think we can rationally handle the actual problem itself, you see, without all that buildup of tension. We're not likely to go back and call up all kinds of accusations. We're much
12: now,
13: more...
12: Now, you're not suggesting that a woman keep to herself and to her friends her anger over a situation like that.
13: No,
12: but that
13: certainly
12: she
13: not.
12: Ventilate first to a good friend and then confront the issue when she's under better control.
13: Some of the time. Now, I'm not saying always. This just happened and it worked beautifully because now this is a very dear, special, close friend, you see.
12: Your advice is controversial, isn't it?
13: Very controversial here.
12: I'm not sure that I know anyone else who is saying when you're angry, don't blow it off.
13: Wait a bit.
12: Wait a bit.
13: Can I go back to when I first learned this lesson? And this was a crisis in my life. As I said, I came from a fantastically wonderful home. And now I'm going to tell you something kind of very special. I received a letter from my mother, and it was a letter which upset me because it was criticizing everything that I was doing, you know what I mean, moaning about the kids' behavior. And two of my children were awfully lively when they were kids, and they were hard going. And sometimes I used to feel very hopeless about it, and I was having a hard time. But I got a letter from Mother, and it was just the most discouraging letter. Everything, you know, it seemed like I was doing was very wrong. Now, I was dreadfully upset by the letter, and in no time I got angry. Really angry

0: you just let me talk to her for a few minutes. Mm. So I began to wait, and I particularly read Psalm 37. You know, that really is a good woman's psalm, because it says, hey,
1: fret
0: wait
1: not
0: a bit.
1: When other people do
0: wait
1: wrong.
0: Wait a bit, it says. And so I decided that I would not answer my mother at all. I would just wait until the Lord's time to deal with that. Mind you, I was still feeling very hurt and very angry, and I think I had every right, probably, to have called her up and told her how I feel. Oh, by the way, at the height of how I felt, I said, this is it. I will never see my mother again. You know, you get those feelings
1: sure
0: when you're first angry. Man, can you do damage when you're first angry? And so luckily, it was the Lord that held me from doing that. All right, I waited a little bit. And suddenly, a sister said to me, oh, dear, mother is fretting. Mother says she wrote a letter to you, and she's sure you'll be very angry. Well, I didn't do any more. Soon, mother called, and she said, I'd like to come down and talk to you. Now, this is what happened. Mother had had some very great strains coming from other members of the family at that time. Mm-hmm. And mother didn't know how to handle it. And me being a little, mother saw me as stronger than the others. So guess what? She took it out on me.
1: Yeah.
0: But it had nothing to do with the facts. And when mother explained, you know, what the facts really were, and how badly she was felt, you know, feeling. To this day, I can only thank the Lord for keeping me from responding to my mother in anger. And I have never forgotten that. And so I can honestly say I do try to wait on the Lord about this business of anger. And over in my life, I'm so glad that God has held me from responding to the anger that I feel.
1: You could have picked up the phone and said things that would be remembered till her dying day, and yours.
0: And do you know that mother was having a heart attack? Mother did have a bad heart, and it wasn't long after that she had to go back into the hospital for rest. Can you imagine how I'd feel today if I had called up and told mother off for the pretty hard things that she had said? But the Lord stopped it. And slowly I debriefed that. And look, another thing, the longer you take over thinking about it brings healing. Look, time does bring healing. You know, when we're angry over something or with somebody, it's always wise to wait a bit, because I don't think we're necessarily storing up anything that's going to hurt us, especially if we deal with it properly.
1: As a matter of fact, it's been discouraging to me to not be able to remember the details of what I was so angry over a few weeks ago. Have you ever gone back and said with your wife, you know, you remember that fight we had? What was that again? What had you done? And your partner says, well, you know, I don't remember, but boy, I was sure mad. All of that is gray. Yeah. Except for the highlights or the lowlights, the most significant moments, it's all a blur.
0: Yeah.
1: It's the contradiction between the intensity of feelings at the moment and these insignificance of things just a few weeks past.
0: Now, there's another thing that I think, now again, is it okay for me to refer to another experience?
1: Absolutely.
0: It seemed to me I learned by this experience. Now, this experience happened, I think, about the same time as one with my mother. This was an occasion in which another Christian friend was involved, and we had been very, very close. And all of a sudden, that friend felt that she had to tell me something about another member of my family that hurt me very much, you see. And I was terribly, terribly angry. I never remember at any time in my life feeling so angry with a friend that I had never had a crossword with up to this time. And because I think that our immediate response of anger builds up a tension, and the tension is striving toward discharge. Mm-hmm. Now, at that point, the kind of discharge is often destructive, because we sort of get discharged at that point of anger by hurting somebody. Mm-hmm. Now, this happened on a Friday night. And I think my husband was at the time away preaching, so I had no one to talk it over with. You see, I was alone with my children at the time. And I found next day I was so disturbed by the anger that I was feeling that I couldn't concentrate on anything. I was like a driven animal in a cage, you know what I mean, trying this, trying that, and feeling vengeance and hate and all the yucky negative feelings that you can imagine was going through my mind. And by Sunday, I sent all the kids off early to Sunday school, and I knew that I could not touch my Bible at that time. I felt so angry. But I decided now that I would explore the verses in the Bible, everything I could find about anger in the Bible. And I particularly found parts, you know, that mean of, let's see, this is the 13th of Hebrews, 12th chapter of Romans, Psalm 37, many passages now here that talked about if anger gets a hold, it becomes

0: the root of bitterness and hurts other people. And I also learned that vengeance was mine, saith the Lord, and there were many passages on how you wait on the Lord. Now, at that time, I had no real teaching that taught me how to handle that anger. So I got down on my knees and I said, all right, Lord, I will do everything in your word that you've said to do. And of course, I found plenty of instructions. Wait on the Lord, return good for evil, vengeance is mine, saith the Lord. And it suddenly dawned on me, now, by the way, now I can give a name to it, but I didn't. I released my right to have that anger to the Lord. On my knees, I said, all right, Lord, I give it to you. I can't help the way I feel, but I give you the resolution of this. You see, I won't do anything now. I'm not going to do a thing. I'm going to give it over to you. Now, that was about on a Sunday. I was able to continue my work that day. It was so interesting because Monday I found I did quite a lot of work. I still felt pretty mad, but it was ebbing. It was ebbing. And I had a feeling the Lord was going to undertake. Now, a very strange thing happened. When that girl got home, her husband said, what'd you go all the way up to Jean's for? And she said, oh, I thought she really ought to know about these things are going on, the kind of rumors. He said to her, you little fool, was what he said. Those things are not true. He told her then how they came. There was no truth in what the girl had believed. And he said, oh, I'm so upset with you for doing that. He said, you better get on that phone. You better get a hold of her. You know. Mm. Now, the strange part was, never had I been so angry with anybody in my life as I was at that time. By the Tuesday night, when my friend called, and she said, oh, how can I ever put this right? I find now what I said to you wasn't true. But the funny thing was I said, oh, forget it. Just not bother with it. But, you know, the Lord had done that. Mm-hmm. See, by releasing my anger to the Lord truly took it out. We went on with our work tremendously, and it was gone. Hmm. Now, this is for the Christian.
1: Jean, let's talk about other things for the Christian and the non-Christian. I suppose this would work in both contexts. But not only can you ventilate anger by talking to a friend and waiting, what about exercise as a debriefing or a reduction of tension?
0: I call that defusing. Now, there comes a time when we're really mad, you know, here and now. We're feeling kind of vicious with all the tension, that we can really translate that into action. This is the time to clean the basement out, clean the garage out, go prune those prickly roses, go dig the garden. And when I'm with groups and dealing with this, it's fun to hear the different ways. Women know how to diffuse very often. And the things they say, a lot of them, of course, say they just go shopping. And they walk round and round until some of this has ebbed out. And so women have learned many ways, I think, already to deal with this. But debriefing, I call more talking it out or doing something creative. A woman may play the piano. By the way, I don't despise listening to TV either at this time. I think often we vicariously identify with characters on the TV that may be doing something aggressive. It's almost like we transfer our anger harmlessly to somebody else who's acting it out for us. And so I sometimes think that TV has some uses, very great uses there. And I think men who, you know, watching the sports and the cops and robbers, have you ever watched a man watching sport? He leaves his seat, he sometimes jumps into the air, and you can see men diffusing, you know what I mean, as they watch sport. And they are clenching their fists, they're moving with it. You see, they are literally letting go tensions built up during the day vicariously sometimes as they watch, well, healthy competitive aggression in others.
1: We know men are more aggressive than women, generally speaking. That's a generalization, but that tends to be true. Are women more or less angry than men?
0: Now that's a difficult one for me to even guess at. I think that women have a longer time lag over a lot of things than men do. Like a man can make up his mind, and the funny part is his emotions tend to come quickly in behind the decision. But I think with often the woman makes a decision, but the emotions don't come into line that fast. I've often called it, there's an emotional time lag, you see, that operates, I think, with women.
1: I'll probably get chewed up for saying this, but it's happened before, so I'll cope with it. I don't know whether men or women have a greater anger. I don't know in which sex there's the greatest anger. But I do firmly believe that there is more anger at the mate on the part of women than there is on the part of men. Mm-hmm. I believe women are more angry at their husbands than their husbands are at their wives. Husband's anger may be directed at his boss or his competitor or as someone outside the home. But when it comes into the domestic situation, it seems to me what a man most wants from his home is tranquility. He wants to come home to a tranquil home. He wants the kids under control. He wants them clean. He wants the house reasonably straight. And he wants the washing machine working. And he wants his wife happy. And often he comes home instead to a very angry wife.
0: Yes. I think I'm going to go along with that, too. And I think that often women hold over, perhaps, anger a little longer. As I watch people getting over affairs, particularly, I think, you know, I've seen sometimes men deal with it faster than women and put it behind them, where women take a long time, perhaps, you know, to get over the same kind of hurt in their mate. So maybe I would, you know, really go along with that.
1: Let me try to summarize what you've been saying, and you tell me whether I've done it correctly. Your message, in essence, is that instead of doing what your impulse first tells you to do, which is to pull up every dirty, nasty, mean thing you can think of and hurl it in anger at your partner when he has offended you or she has offended you, you are suggesting that they take a few moments or maybe a day or two to work through that anger and then come back to that person and deal with the issue. You are not saying they should ignore the issue and let it be accumulated.
0: No, I'm not at all. I am saying, though, it needs time. Look, I think hurling anger, again, is a luxury you can't afford in a marriage. Oh, yes, it brings immediate catharsis, perhaps, but you're going to have something bitter there to deal with that goes on and on and on. And so it does not pay in the long run. And so I feel that people have got to regard love as a tender, fragile thing that has to be guarded all the time. And it can't handle anger or very little of it is the way I feel about it now. I don't think love is a tough, eternal thing at all between a man and a woman. And this is why I say, hey,
1: husband, be careful how you use your anger.
0: Be careful how you use your anger. And above all things, your marriage isn't the place to vent all that anger, even though your other spouse has upset you. And that's the way I feel about it, very strongly.
1: Jean, thanks for being our guest again.
2: Anger doesn't have to win. And Jean Lush's wisdom reminds us that guarding our marriages sometimes means guarding our tongues first. 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Now, both Jean and Dr. Dobson have gone on to be with the Lord, but thanks to the wonders of technology, we are able to not only hear this program again, but also to archive it for you. 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The work of bringing biblical truth into homes all across America is a mission worth investing in. 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P.O. 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
15: We can actually be content with whatever it is God's given us. And if we have prospered or prospering in some way, the scripture says, if riches increase, don't set your heart upon them. Don't look at the things God's given you and glory in those. Look at God who's blessed you and glory in Him. And we're going to see that's the potential of riches, whatever type of riches they may be.
16: In today's broadcast, we have a new two-part study from Pastor Sam entitled The Girls, the Goats, and the Goods. We're in Genesis chapter 31, and it is just like you'd expect from Laban. Egged on by his sons, Laban begins to regret his dealings with Jacob and questions his integrity in leaving with his daughters and his livestock. But God is with Jacob. So let's listen in and see what happens.
15: Genesis 31, and I'd have you turn there with me. Turn in our Bibles to Genesis chapter 31. Two thoughts hit me as I was preparing for this particular study with you. The first of them we've just sung, and we'll sing again at the conclusion of our study today, and that is, God is faithful. When we're faithless, He's faithful. When we fail Him, He's faithful. When we're insecure or unsure, He's faithful. God is always faithful. Another was that His word tells us, vengeance is mine, I will repay. That's important, because if you're anything like me, and I'm not accusing you, of course, but if you're anything like me, when you've been burnt, when you've been manipulated, when you've been ripped off, and let's face it, it happens from time to time. If you're like me, you want to at least get them back. Now, before I was a Christian, I'm not going to spend any time on that part of my testimony because it's fruitless. But before I was a Christian, I had a philosophy that went a bit beyond that. I was never satisfied to get even. I had to get ahead. And that caused me a lot of grief and other people a lot of pain. And I won't go into the stories, but I'll tell you, I am not someone you would have wanted to know before I was a Christian. There's a young guy, well, Chris, a lot of you know him, just married my little star last Sunday, and that was sort of his testimony at the end of the whole thing. As he got up and shared, he said, listen, I thank God that 3 years ago I came to the Lord Jesus, because had I not, I'm not somebody that Star would have wanted to marry or any of you would have wanted to see, you know, her married too. And that really is true for all of us. You may have been far heads and above the average person you hung out with, but in your heart of hearts, you know, you're far from what God intended you to be. And so as we examine the life of these two connivers, these two con men, these two ripoffs, and we watch how God worked in Jacob's life through the trials that Laban really put upon him. And then we see vengeance is the Lord's. He does repay. Oh, man, it was a long time coming. 20 years, Jacob suffered in the house of Laban. But eventually, the chickens come home to roost, as they say, and Laban gets his. So what we're looking at really as we jump into Genesis 31 today really falls into three categories. There are the perils and purposes of prosperity. And we're going to see that there are some perils associated with prosperity. But there are also some God-given purposes. If God prospers you in any way, be it physically, financially, mentally, emotionally, however, there will be some problems and perils, but there'll also be purposes, and we want to discover what those are. So we don't just have to suffer through the ill, but we also get to be blessed through the good. The second area will be the perils and the purpose of polytheism, at least exposing it. The perils are, oh man, they are all so numerous. Believing that there are many gods or lots of ways to heaven. Serious problems, serious perils. But God has recorded these polytheistic characters for us in Scripture. So we know there's a purpose. He wants us to see what happens to people. And he wants us to see him, the one true and living God. To recognize that all the other gods got little g's on their shirt, but he wears the big G. And he's the only one that does. And then the perils and the purposes of persecution and trials. Well, it all begins in these first few verses. And I've entitled this message, The Goats, the Girls, and the Gods. The reason being that those are the three things that Laban's about to lose. He's going to lose his goats, or already has. He's about to lose his gals, his girls, his daughters. And he's also going to lose his gods. And let me give you a tip before we even go there. If you've got gods in your cabinet, you might as well take them out and burn them if they're wood. Use them for kindling. They're of no value to you. If you have gods in your hip pocket, and you're thinking, God's in my hip pocket, yeah, you may be going with the gold. But if you do, you need to know those things are of no lasting value. They have no security for you. Well, we'll come back to it as we actually get into the passage. Jacob heard the words of Laban's sons, verse 1, saying, Jacob has taken away all that was our father's, and from what was our father's, he has acquired all this wealth. Well, that's absolutely not true. Jacob, we're going to see in a moment, bears witness that God had taken away Laban's flocks and blessed Jacob. But these guys present one of the first perils of prosperity, and that is when you begin to prosper, and it doesn't matter how. You might just be more athletic than others around you. Maybe you're smarter than the other kids at school, or maybe you're the real apple polisher at work. Whatever it is, maybe you've figured out how it all works, but you've got something going for you that is causing you to get ahead. There are perils built into that, and these are a couple of them. People around you will begin to envy you, will be jealous of you. That's just human nature. And if you haven't figured it out. All you have to do is think about how you feel when you're around someone, oh, much handsomer or much prettier for you gals, or someone way thinner or way buffed out, or you know, you go down and you're going fishing and, you know, you've got that little tin thing you pull behind your pickup that barely makes it, and you're all happy that you're going to go fishing, and you get down there and you see someone pulling out of this big luxury liner. And they got the depth finder, and, you know, you're out there getting nothing, and they're just pulling them in, and, you know, you're there with your little six-pack of soda, and, you know, they're popping the champagne. Now, if you're normal at all, you're going to look over there, and it's going to rob you of some joy. And I want you to be able to avoid that, really. I want you to know that we can actually be content with whatever it is God's given us. And if we have prospered or prospering in some way, the scripture says, if riches increase, don't set your heart upon them. Don't look at the things God's given you and glory in those. Look at God who's blessed you and glory in Him. And we're going to see that's the potential of riches, whatever type of riches they may be, is that we can glorify God. Laban's sons begin to accuse, hey, Jacob's ripped us off. Here's sort of another side note, but worth considering. Jacob was, in fact, a ripoff, a con man, a real work, a real piece of work. But he has been working faithfully for 20 years, being ripped, being conned, being taken advantage of. And we're going to see his testimony that in the midst of it all, he was faithful. And here he is. I don't know if this has ever happened to you. I hope it doesn't. But here he is. And he's being accused now of what he used to do back then. And I got to tell you, that has to be just really griping at him, really getting to him. See, it's like he used to get away with it. He was all those things and nobody knew. And now he's not those things, but he's being accused of being those things, and so it often is. Well, what's happening in his life is God is taking care of him, protecting him, preserving, blessing him abundantly, and he sees, man, these guys, they hate me. They're jealous of me, envious of me, and Laban's countenance, we read as well, was no longer favorable toward him, and so God appears to him and says, look, it's time to hit the road. And you can bet Jacob liked that idea. 20 years he'd been there. He had worked, if you weren't with us, for 7 years since he had no dowry. 7 years he worked for this gal, Rachel, whom he loved greatly. Only to find on the wedding night that sneaky Laban substituted Leah, her older sister, and then made this lame excuse that, we can't give the younger before the elder. And that was a whole trip for him, headwise and spiritually, and I'd refer you back to that passage for it. But at that point, Laban says, well, I'll tell you what, though, I'll give you Rachel. I know you love her. And so 7 more years of work. So he works 14 years to get the bride he's in love with. Now, she has suffered under her father's deception because she's not number one. She was meant to be his first and only wife. Now, she's forced into a polygamous relationship because her father literally gives her over. She has no say in the deal, at least in that culture at that time. So he has two wives. That's not what he was looking for. But he has two wives. He's worked 14 years, but he has no way to support his family. 11 sons and a daughter at this point. So he has to work 6 more years. And during that time, Laban does everything he can to rip him off in the midst of it. But God says, vengeance is mine. I will repay. And he does. He gets in there, and he mixes it up with Laban. So Laban makes a deal. Hey, speckled and spotted and all that stuff, you can have those. I'll take the black and white. And he's thinking, this is amazing. Separates out all the speckled and spotted, sends them 3 days away, and says, let's see how many speckled and spotted come from these black and white sheep. Well, what do you think happens? If you weren't here, he says, well, speckled is all I'm going to give you. They'd all bear speckled. And then he says, well, I changed my mind. I want you to have the spotted. They'd all bear spotted. God was providing for Jacob. And God was disciplining Laban in the very same way he had earlier disciplined Jacob. Well, all of this brings us to verse 5. As Jacob goes out in the field with Rachel and Leah, and he says, I see your father's countenance. It's not favorable toward me as before, but the God of my father has been with me.

brings us to verse 5 as Jacob goes out in the field with Rachel and Leah, and he says, I see your father's countenance. It's not favorable toward me as before, but the God of my father has been with us more. Verse 9, he says, so God has taken away the livestock of your father and given them to me. God prospered me. See, that's the potential of prosperity. If you happen to be athletic, if you happen to be intelligent, if you happen to be handsome so everybody wants to take your picture, or whatever it might be, whatever you prosper in, just give God the glory. I mean, let's face it. If you have any abilities at all, they were God-given. That's one of the things the world doesn't recognize. They glory in themselves. And they should be glorying in their Maker. They should be glorying in His goodness to prosper them. Well, they accuse him of taking the livestock of their father away. And he says, no, it was God. He was with me. He protected me. He prospered me. So the peril is that you'd be accused. The potential is you could say, no, it's the Lord. The other peril of prosperity is that you could take the glory upon yourself. As we study through Acts, we're going to see some powerful examples of how bad an idea that is. And so you can just get in it and read and find those for yourselves in advance. Well, anyway, he tells this story about how God had revealed himself to him and said, listen, what do you see? And he showed him the flocks conceiving, and he showed him speckled and spotted and such. And then he told him, hey, this is what I'm going to do. I'm going to give these to you. And that's exactly what happened. So the angel of the Lord, verse 11, he says, appeared to him in a dream. And then in verse 13, I am the God of Bethel, he says, where you anointed the pillar and where you made a vow to me. Now arise, get out of this land, return to the land of your kindred. I don't want anyone to be confused, and we'll clear this up if there's any room for confusion right now, next time. You do need to know when he says, the angel of the Lord appeared to me, that he's actually referring to a pre-incarnate appearance of our Lord and Savior, Jesus Christ. It's not that Jesus was an angel. Some of the cults say that, and they're absolutely wrong about that. The word angel literally means messenger. It's used of angelic messengers. It's used of Jesus when he came with a message. It's even used of the pastors of congregations in the book of Revelation as Jesus writes to the seven churches. He says, write to the angel, the messenger of the church at Ephesus, the angel or the messenger of the church of Pergamos. So in this context, he says the angel, not a angel, and you'll see how important that is. Many Old Testament appearances of Jesus, pre-incarnate, what that means is prior to the virgin birth, prior to that miracle of the incarnation, Jesus appeared in the Old Testament. And we'll see that, as I shared, so clearly. If you can't wait, preview of coming attractions, read ahead into chapter 32 for next week, you're going to see it. He wrestles with the angel of the Lord, and God speaks to him in the midst of that wrestling match, and he's not speaking from above. He's got him pinned, and he speaks to him. So anyway, that's next time. For today, he says, I am the God of Bethel. I like that. Bethel means the house of God. I'm the God of the house of God. And he says, I appeared to you, and I told you what was going to happen. I showed you what was going to happen. And now he says, arise and hit the road. It's time to leave Laban and this whole deal behind. Now, Jesus will later say, my sheep hear my voice, and they follow me. That's exactly what's being demonstrated here. He's a child of God. He knows the voice of God. Doesn't matter if it happens in a dream. How many of you guys ever had a dream, woke up and wondered, whoo, was that real? Did that really happen? I'm not talking about the kind where you're in your room and you step out the front door and you actually fall out of an airplane. Maybe you don't have those kind. That's my dreams. You know, and all you're just falling and falling and falling, and then you're in a lounge chair, you know, with a tea or something. I dream like that. Vivid, bizarre, none of it makes any sense. I don't even try to ask the Lord, what's that all about? I just know I dream nuts. But
But have you ever had a dream and really thought?

0: But man, the Lord spoke to me in that dream. Now that does happen to me as well. And I know when it's Him. When I'm troubled or I'm struggling and I go to bed praying, Lord, I got to have an answer here. This is important. This is impacting lives around me. I got to know. Oftentimes, in the middle of the night, in the stillness of it all, He'll just speak to me. Now, I don't see, you know, Him. I don't hear voices. I just know it's God giving me an answer of peace. I know it's Him because it's right. I know it's Him because it's peace. And then I wake up and I think, perfect. That's perfect, Lord. I can't believe it. Thank You. I know it's Him. And that's what happens here. But something more amazing happens in a moment. And that is, not only does God appear to guys like Jacob, who walk with Him, who know Him, who've been called by Him, who are walking and serving Him, but God appears to people like Laban, who's just a pagan, worshiping, polytheistic fool, a guy who rips off and cons God's man, and then thinks he's getting away with the whole thing till he sees all of a sudden it doesn't matter what decision he makes, he's losing his flocks. He's losing his goats. And it doesn't matter what he does now, he's losing those gals that he failed to care for, failed to provide for, actually took advantage of. And then he's losing his gods, small g, and you'll see it here in the passage. Well, Jacob decides, let's hightail it out of here while Laban's out of town. He's out shearing sheep. He knows he's got a couple days on him, and so he gets his family together. They begin to move out, and Rachel, as they're leaving, and you can check this out down around verse 19, as Laban was gone to shear his sheep, Rachel had stolen the household idols that were her father. And Jacob stole away unknown to Laban the Syrian, and that he did not tell him he intended to flee. So he fled with all he had, crossed the river, headed toward the mountains of Gilead. So here's the peril of polytheism. If you're not a believer in, a worshiper of, a servant of the true and living God, then you're worshiping the God of your imagination. And you know, there are a lot of people in our society actually encouraging that. There are whole ministries, and I will be honest, if I, you know, I don't want to offend anyone by saying this, but there are whole ministries put together for the express purpose of getting people sober. And I'm for that. I just want to tell you that. You guys who know about AA or NA, listen, I'd rather have a sober public than a drunk public. I'd rather have a sober public than a stoned public. And I have no gripes with their desire to see all people come in and get sober and get straight. But one of the problems associated with those movements today is they teach people that you can worship God as you know Him. But if you're not worshiping the true and living God, you're just worshiping an idol. You're worshiping your own vain imagination. And here's what the Bible says about that. The gods of the heathen are silver and gold. They have eyes, but they can't see, ears, but they can't hear, mouths, but they can't speak, hands, but they can't handle, feet, but they can't walk. And then he says, those who make them are like them, so are they who worship them. What's he saying? The person who fashions an idol, sets it in his house and says, this is the God who created me. This is the God who sustains me. This is my God. And if you're thinking, well, who in the world would do that? Laban did. And maybe you're thinking, well, nobody does that today. Man, this is the 21st century. We're way beyond that. Listen, what were they doing over in the Olympics? They were going for the what? The gold and the silver and the bronze. The gods of the heathen are silver and gold, he says. I watched a commercial that just blew my mind. I'd seen it before, but for some reason it hit me. And it said, Visa, everywhere you want to be. Why? That's Visa gold, right? And what I'm saying is if your gods are accomplishment, and in our society, many people serve the gods of accomplishment, or if your god's in your wallet, You think, man, nobody really trusts in their Visa. Oh, no. What do you do when you're broke? Do you pray and say, oh, God, please provide for this need? Or you just put on the Visa and figure God will help you out later? See, that's trusting in the gold. That's trusting in the God of your wallet. That's trusting in the God of accomplishment or the God of something else. Am I saying we shouldn't have credit cards? No, but if you got a big debt on them, you better deal with that. God doesn't want us to be in debt, because if you are, you are a servant to the one you owe. That's the way that works. But all of that maybe is going down a road that's unnecessary for today. Maybe I'm stepping on some toes. If so, I hope so.
1: I'm really glad that we ended with that, for the idea that Sam was discussing is really important. When we're in debt and we have a large amount of money to come up with every month just to survive, it changes our lives in ways perhaps we never considered. When things are going along smoothly and our bills are being paid, we seem to be happy with things. But why would we want to be happy with that? That's not what we were put here for. Jesus told his disciples in John chapter 15, verse 16, that you didn't choose me, I chose you and appointed you that you should go and bear fruit, and that your fruit should remain, that whatever you ask the Father in my name, he may give you. Now, I believe that this applies to you and I, as well as it did to his disciples. We were not called just to pay our bills and to keep up with a certain lifestyle. We were called to bear fruit and for that fruit to remain. And before you say there's nothing wrong with having nice things, just ask yourself, how would things be if all of a sudden you could no longer pay all of those bills? How would that affect your life? How would it affect the fruit you should be displaying in your life, the fruit that Jesus called you and I to bear?
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0: Now we continue reading from the Word of God at Proverbs 24:11. Deliver those who are being taken away to death, and those who are staggering to slaughter. Oh, hold them back. If you say, "See, we did not know this," does he not consider it who weighs the hearts? And does he not know it who keeps your soul? And will he not render to man according to his work? My son, eat honey, for it is good. Yes, the honey from the comb is sweet to your taste. Know that wisdom is thus for your soul. If you find it, then there will be a future, and your hope will not be cut off. Do not lie in wait, O wicked man, against the dwelling of the righteous. Do not destroy his resting place. For a righteous man falls 7 times and rises again, but the wicked stumble in time of calamity. Do not rejoice when your enemy falls, and do not let your heart be glad when he stumbles, or the Lord will see it and be displeased and turn his anger away from him. Do not fret because of evildoers or be envious of the wicked, for there will be no future for the evil man. The lamp of the wicked will be put out. My son, fear the Lord and the King. Do not associate with those who are given to change, for their calamity will rise suddenly, and who knows the ruin that comes from both of them? Proverbs 24:23. These also are sayings of the wise. To show partiality in judgment is not good. He who says to the wicked, "You are righteous," peoples will curse him, nations will abhor him. But to those who rebuke the wicked will be delight, and a good blessing will come upon them. He kisses the lips who gives a right answer. Prepare your work outside and make it ready for yourself in the field. Afterwards, then, build your house. Do not be a witness against your neighbor without cause, and do not deceive with your lips. Do not say, "Thus I shall do to him as he has done to me. I will render to the man according to his work." I passed by the field of the sluggard and by the vineyard of the man lacking sense, and behold, it was completely overgrown with thistles. Its surface was covered with nettles, and its stone wall was broken down. When I saw, I reflected upon it. I looked and received instruction. A little sleep, a little slumber, a little folding of the hands to rest. Then your poverty will come as a robber, and your want like an armed man. Find out more about this little ministry with an eternal message by visiting our website, the-word.info. The-word.info. 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

0: you want to have a close relationship with God, you have to deal honestly with what stands in the way of it, and that's sin. It's not a message talked about much these days, is it? But it may be the most hopeful, hard truth that we can face. Welcome to Through the Bible. I'm your host, Steve Schwetz, and we're continuing our journey through the book of Genesis. Now, in our previous studies, we've watched Jacob learn, often the hard way, that sin has consequences, sometimes subtle and sometimes painfully clear. As the story unfolds, Dr. J. Vernon McGee shares three life-giving principles for returning to God and leaving wasted years behind. You're going to love this message. So please turn in Genesis 35, and as you find your place in God's Word and your seat on the Bible bus, let's pause to praise God for the work that He's doing in lives around the world, specifically in the African country of Burundi, which is where all of these letters that I'm going to read today are from. Our first note comes from Pierre, who tells us this: I follow you, and the teachings on Jesus' disciples practicing forgiveness as a way of life has truly transformed me and opened my soul. I used to hold grudges and struggle to forgive, not realizing its power and importance. But now I have a renewed heart, freely forgiving others in Jesus' name, experiencing peace, joy, and Christ's love in my life. I wish everyone could receive this message so that the world could be filled with understanding. God's peace, joy, and love. That's what the world needs more of, isn't it? And then Ervarsti writes this: Praise to the Lord Jesus Christ for His transforming power in my life. This program deeply stirred my heart with the truth of the gospel. A friend also began sending me the same messages through WhatsApp, and I listened to them regularly. Over a period of 3 months, the Word of God began to convict me and reveal my need for Jesus Christ. I realized I could no longer find peace in the things of this world, as I was under the control of earthly desires. Previously, I was strongly opposed to Christianity and often found myself in conflict with Christians. However, through the grace of God, I came to repentance and surrendered my life to Jesus. I'm now living as an active follower of Christ. My heart, once filled with hatred and resistance, is now filled with praise and thanksgiving to God. I give all glory to the Lord for His mercy, salvation, and the new life that He's given me. And then our last note comes from Emmy, and he shares this: Thank you so much for this program. It helped me come to know Jesus Christ. Before listening, I followed other beliefs and felt unsure about God. Through this teaching, I began to understand what salvation means, and that truth has changed my life. I also didn't know how to pray or how to live in a way that honors God. The teaching helped me understand who to pray to and how to speak to God honestly about my life and my needs. I truly appreciate you and the guidance you have given me. Well, for those of you on the World Prayer Team, keep praying because God is answering those prayers. The changes in the lives of these men are evidence of our Lord's faithfulness and His power to transform us. And if you'd like to come along as we ask God to take His whole word to the whole world, sign up at ttb.org or call 1-800-65-BIBLE for more information. Let's pray. Heavenly Father, thank you for your grace that welcomes us back when we wandered. Open our hearts to your truth and teach us what it means to walk closely with you again. Restore what has been broken and use your word to shape our lives. In Jesus' name, amen. Here's our study of Genesis 35 on Through the Bible with Dr. J. Vernon McGee.
1: Now, after our study last time in the 34th chapter of the book of Genesis, I'm sure that many of you came to the conclusion that I had made a boo-boo when I said that Jacob's life changed at Peniel, that when he came there to the brook Jabbok, actually, we don't see too much change because of what takes place in the 34th chapter. Well, that is quite true, but there was a change that took place. I hesitate to call it a crisis because I'm afraid that this matter of a crisis experience has been overdrawn by a great many. In fact, I find there's some folk that feel like if you don't have a second experience, that you just haven't had anything. Well, the fact of the matter is that's not true. Some have a wonderful crisis experience. Dwight L. Moody did. And I'm sure that many of us in our lives can turn back to that. But there are those that cannot or do not, and have never mentioned it as being something very important in their lives. But actually, when this man came to Peniel, why, a tremendous thing happened to him. And I think probably as we get into the 35th chapter, I should mention this. All the way from the beginning of the life of Jacob until Peniel, the thing that happened in his life was the rise of self, the assertion of the flesh. That's Jacob, and nothing but that. What really happened at Peniel was the fall of self, and a tremendous fall of self there. I tell you, he went down like a deflated tire. He'd been pumped up like a balloon all of his life until he got to Peniel, and then the Lord put the pin in the balloon, and he went down to practically nothing. But actually, there was not faith in his life. Now, that, I think, is what the 34th chapter evidences. Now, I think that many folk that have said, there have been expositors, say that it was a tragic thing for Jacob to stop in Shalem. And I must say that I have to go along with that partially. But I have a question to ask, and the question is this. Was he ready for Bethel? Was he ready for the experiences that God was going to give him? No, I think that what you see in the 34th chapter and the tragic things that took place are the result of a man who'd been walking by the flesh. Then there is that fall, the deflation of self, but not faith. He did not have faith to go on to Bethel, to Bethel. You can call that either way you want to. But now he stops at Shalem in the land of Shechem, and these tragic things took place in his life, and it reveals the fact that this man was not actually a leader in his own family. He was not taking the proper place that he should have. He was no spiritual giant by any means. And to have those 12 boys to herd was really a real job. And I want to say that that would take a real spiritual giant to control them. But this man, Jacob, was not prepared. But after that tragic event, this man now is beginning to see the hand of God in his life, and now he makes the decision that he probably should have made beforehand. And it reveals that inside this family that there was taking place something that was indeed tragic indeed. And so the tragedy at Shechem is that as soon as Esau had turned his back and started home, Jacob takes his family down to Shechem. It's a tragic move. Jacob is still depending upon his own cleverness. Dinah was raped, and Simeon and Levi, her full brothers, went into the city of Shechem to the prince who was responsible. Though he wanted to marry her, they murdered him, and the sons of Jacob conducted a slaughter that would make a gang shooting in Chicago look pretty tame. When they came home, Jacob says, "You've made my name to smell among the people of my land." And now, the fact of the matter is, he wasn't ready for Bethel. And my question is, where else could he go? And after all, this man had flocks and herds, and there was good pasture land where he stopped at Shalem. This man now had a great lesson to learn, and he's beginning to see that chickens do come home to roost, and that whatsoever a man sows, that shall he also reap. Now I turn to the 35th chapter of Genesis, and I hope you have your Bible open there, and also that you have our notes and outlines. If you do not have them, we do have a set for you and love to send them to you. Now I'm reading verse 1, chapter 35 of Genesis. "And God said unto Jacob, Arise, go up to Bethel, and dwell there, and make there an altar unto God that appeared unto thee when thou fleddest from the face of Esau thy brother. Now, God is calling this man back to Bethel. Now, the fact of the matter is, he's now, after this sad experience, he's prepared to go. You see, he didn't have faith to move out before. Now, will you notice verse 2? Jacob now begins to take the leadership. Then Jacob said unto his household and to all that were with him, put away the strange gods that are among you and be clean and change your garments. Now, there are several things that they're told to do here. They're, first of all, to put away the strange gods. And we are almost shocked at that. You'll recall that when Jacob fled with Rachel and Leah, that Rachel slipped out the family gods, that is, these little images. She sat on them, on the camel, that luggage that was to go on the camel's back. She just crawled up on top of it and sat down because underneath were these little images. Now, I would assume

were discovered, I think that probably we'd all assume, well, Jacob got rid of them. But he didn't get rid of them. And we find this entire family are worshiping these images. This man Jacob, now for the first time, and he's the one to take the leadership, he says, now let's get rid of these false gods, these strange gods, and they're false gods. That's the first thing. You've got to put away that which is wrong. There is today too many folk that 6 days a week they are serving some other god, and on Sunday they serve the Lord. We have a lot of fundamental believers like that, friends. They have their strange god. And then they wonder why on Sunday their service in the church and why it's not a thrilling experience. Well, friends, you're going to have to put away your strange god. I don't know what yours might be, but whatever they are, it could be covetousness. I tell you, there's many a good fundamental businessman today that's out after every dollar he can get. And I tell you, he gives more devotion to getting the dollar than he does to serving the Lord on Sunday. And he wonders what's wrong with his spiritual life. If you're going to come back to Bethel, where you met God at the beginning, then, friends, you've got to put away those things that are wrong. Then he says here, Jacob says, and be clean. Now, that for the believer today means confession of sin. You have to deal with sin in your life. You can't come in on Sunday and ignore the week that's just passed. After all, you take a physical bath and use a deodorant. And today we have spiritual BO in our churches because there's no confession of the sin, the cleansing. And that's the cleansing. If we confess our sins, he's faithful and just to forgive us our sins and cleanse us from all unrighteousness. That's 1 John 1:9. There must be the confession, and he'll forgive, but they must be confessed. Then, do you notice something else? He says here, change your garments. Get rid of the old garments. Now, garments speak in Scripture of habits. In fact, they do today. We hear of somebody having a riding habit, and football players have a uniform. That's the habit they use. And the child of God's dress should some way mirror who he is, who he belongs to. Do you wear the habits of the Lord? Can you be detected in business or in school or in the neighborhood as being a little different? Your life is a little different. You're wearing a habit. The day that this man went back to Bethel, he started living for God. And up to then, I don't think so. He says, let's go back to Bethel. And that's the thing that we must do. Listen to him now in verse 3. And let us arise and go up to Bethel, and I will make there an altar unto God. Abraham had made the altar. Isaac had. Now Jacob is. And thank God for that. He'll have a witness now for God, who answered me in the day of my distress and was with me in the way which I went. Now that is the thing that he remembered, that when he was running away from home as a young man, homesick and lonesome, he'd come to Bethel, and God had been faithful to him. God says, I will be faithful to you. And now the years have gone by, and God had been faithful to him. Now God says, you've got to go back to Bethel. You have to go back where you started. You have to begin there. I'm of the opinion that a great many people today need to recognize that the years that we spend in living a shoddy, shabby Christian life, just waste of time, absolutely waste of time. You find that the children of Israel, you'll recall, God called them to get out of Egypt and get into the land. And if you'll notice, God appeared to them and told them to go into the land. They didn't go in. 40 years they wandered around. God appeared to Joshua. He says, now go into the land. Picks up right where he left off, where he told them. They'd wasted 40 years. How many people today

0: are wasting their lives as Christians. My, the tremendous spiritual lessons that are here for us. And I think one of the reasons they're here for us, some of us, now I don't know about you, but some of us are just like Jacob, you see. And that's the reason they're so applicable to us today. And thank God he says he's the God of Jacob. I love that. If he'll be the God of Jacob, he'll be the God of J. Vernon McGee also. And that's wonderful. That's wonderful. This is a chapter is a great encouragement to us today. Now, will you notice what happened? He's taken over in his home, which is interesting. Verse 4, they gave unto Jacob all the strange gods which were in their hand and all their earrings which were in their ears. And let me pause and say that. Earrings were associated with worship in that day. There's a great deal said in Scripture about that. I can't stop to develop that sort of thing, but may I say there's so many wonderful, precious truths that are in the Word of God that even in a five-year program, friends, you can't dig it all out. After we get through working this mine, there'll be a great deal of gold and precious stones left here, I can assure you. And all their earrings, which were in their ears, that identified them as idolatrous, and they're going to get rid of them. And Jacob hid them under the oak which was by Shechem. He got rid of them. They're not stored away. They're buried. They must be put away because it's going to be now a new life. And they journeyed, and the terror of God was upon the cities that were round about them, and they did not pursue after the sons of Jacob. So Jacob came to Luz, which is in the land of Canaan, that is Bethel, he and all the people that were with him. You remember that place was called Luz before Jacob changed the name to Bethel, and the people in that day knew it as Luz, not as Bethel. We know it today as Bethel. And he built there an altar. He called the place El Bethel, because their God appeared unto him when he fled from the face of his brother. You remember that was the name he gave to it before. Now, here's a very interesting sidelight. But Deborah, Rebekah's nurse, died, and she was buried beneath Bethel under an oak, and the name of it was Alon Bakuth. Now, the important thing about this is that we assume, since Deborah was with Jacob at this time, that Rebekah had died. And it's not only a natural assumption, it's a very real thing that she had died. Poor Jacob never saw his mother again. That part is not as tragic as she never saw him again. She just sent him away for a little while, you know, and the burial of this nurse means that when she died, the nurse had apparently brought a message and had come to stay with Jacob, and now she died. Verse 9, and God appeared unto Jacob again when he came out of Paddan Aram and blessed him. Now, you see, all those years, God had been trying to deal with this man. Now, he picks up right where he had met him when he came to Bethel as a young man, wasted years. Those years he spent down there with Uncle Laban in many ways were wasted years. And God said unto him, thy name is Jacob. Thy name shall not be called any more Jacob, but Israel shall be thy name. And he called his name Israel. And God said unto him, I'm God Almighty. That's what he told Abraham, you remember. Be fruitful and multiply. A nation, a company of nations, shall be of thee, and kings shall come out of thy loins. And the land which I gave Abraham and Isaac, to thee I'll give it, and to thy seed after thee will I give the land. The Lord considers that pretty important property, by the way, because this now is the third time. First to Abraham, then to Isaac, and then now to Jacob. And each one of these men, the Lord had to tell him about it two or three times. In fact, Abraham many times. Now we are told, verse 14, and Jacob set up a pillar in the place where he talked with him, even a pillar of stone, poured a drink offering thereon, and he poured oil thereon. Here is the first mention of a drink offering. Now, when we get to the book of Leviticus, five offerings are given there, but not a drink offering. In fact, no instructions given about it at all, but it's mentioned. Evidently, this is one of the oldest offerings, and it has a very wonderful meaning for the believer today. A drink offering was just poured on the other offerings. It went up in steam, and that's the way Paul told the Philippians he wanted his life to be just poured out like a drink offering. And verse 15, Jacob called the name of the place where God spake with him Bethel. Verse 16, and they journeyed from Bethel, and there was but a little way to come to Ephrath, and Rachel travailed, and she had hard labor. Now, Rachel had one son, but now she has a second son. Came to pass, when she was in hard labor, that the midwife said unto her, fear not, thou shalt have this son also. Came to pass, as her soul was in departing, for she died, that she called his name Ben-Oni, but his father called him Benjamin. What a wonderful thing that is. That is not the death of Rachel, but the way this took place. She says, call him son of my sorrow. And Jacob looked down at him and said, I've lost my lovely Rachel, and this little fellow looks like him, so I'll just call him Benjamin, son of my right hand. And he was partial to the sons of Rachel. Rachel died, was buried in the way to Ephrath, which is Bethlehem. And she's buried there today. The tomb is there. I have several pictures I took of it. And Jacob set a pillar upon her grave, that is the pillar of Rachel's grave unto this day. And that is at the time Moses wrote this, but it's there to this very day. And Israel journeyed and spread his tent beyond the Tower of Edar. Now what you have here is just the listing now of the sons of Jacob by these different ones. Actually, Joseph and Benjamin were the two boys that were outstanding. The others, I want to tell you, friends, they just didn't turn out well. And again, it proves the fact, well, what God had said, that the thing that had been done, it was done by Uncle Laban, of course, but Jacob went along with it, that he does not bless plurality of wives. The family of Jacob ought to illustrate that. Now we have this record given here, verse 29, and Isaac gave up the ghost and died, was gathered unto his people, being old and full of days, and his sons, Esau and Jacob, buried him. I think this was the only other time these two boys met at the burial of their father, Isaac, now. We'll have to leave off there today, but it brings us to the end of this chapter. And next time, we're going to take a last look at Esau. Until then, may God richly bless you, my beloved.
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6: Well, thank you for joining us. And thank you for being with us here on American Ground Radio. There is so much going on. There's so much going on. I don't know how we're going to pack it all in. But we're going to try our very best. Well, first story I wanted to talk about. You know, there are failures in government that look like paperwork problems until you remember that the paperwork is attached to human beings. And in this case, those human beings are children. Get this. This, you're not going to believe this. Well, you probably will. It's from the Biden administration. Federal officials have said that the Trump administration has located 146,000 unaccompanied migrant children who entered the United States during the Biden administration.
5: Right.
6: And were later caught up in the government's broken tracking system.
5: Yeah.
6: So DHS.
5: So we lost
6: track of them.
5: Lost track. So we found 146,000 kids that we had lost.
6: Yes.
5: That were allowed to come into the country without their parents, and they were shipped around the country in different places. We found them here and there in
6: scattered
5: across
6: the country.
5: We found them.
6: There's more to be found.
5: That's the scary part of this.
6: There is more to be found.
5: From what I recall, while we found 146,000, there were more than 400,000 children who came into this country without their parents, and we lost track of more than 300,000 of them.
6: Because the federal government, did not say every one of these children was confirmed trafficked or abused or physically lost in the literal sense.
5: Some of them ended up with relatives, distant relatives. Some of them ended up in places where they were perfectly safe, but not all of them.
6: But there were more than 448,000 unaccompanied migrant children that were transferred to the custody of the Department of Health and Human Services between 2019 and 2023. So almost 500,000 during the Biden administration were, in fact, transferred into the custody of the federal government.
5: Children. Under the age of 18. Well, technically, as you mentioned, paperwork. On paper, they were in the custody of the United States government. In reality, the United States government had no idea where 75% of them were.
6: Well, and ICE...
5: No idea.
6: And ICE, who was supposed to be tracking them, reported more than 32,000 children failed to appear for immigration court hearings.
5: What? I mean,
6: but they're children.
5: What, illegal aliens didn't show up for a court hearing?
6: But these
5: hearing?
6: Are children.
5: I know,
6: these
5: I
6: are
5: get
6: children.
5: That.
6: They don't even, legally, they don't even have the capacity
5: to show up.
6: To show up or right. The responsibility to show up.
5: So where'd we send these kids?
6: Well, as of May 2024, there were 291,000 that ICE had not even issued notices to appear.
5: Wow.
6: Because they didn't know where they were.
5: Okay, but the thing that disturbed me more about this report was that there were tens of thousands of people who signed for these kids, who signed for more than three kids.
6: Right, you're talking about almost 500,000 of children who came into this country without parents.
5: Right.
6: They were transferred between federal agencies. Then they were released to sponsors,
5: right?
6: To your point. And then the federal government basically
7: lost track of them.
5: But some of these sponsors, they were using the same addresses over and over and over and over and over.
6: Well, these were human traffickers.
5: They were using the same names over and over and over and over and over and over.
6: These were sex traffickers.
5: They were taking these kids who knows where, and we lost track of them. And this was going on thousands and thousands of times. How many thousands of children should be sex trafficked in the United States of America before the Democrat Party thinks illegal immigration is not a good idea?
6: I mean, if you were a private company, just think about this. If you were a private company handling pets, like, you know, puppies.
5: Oh, sure, puppies.
6: Congress would hold hearings.
5: Yeah.
6: If that were...
5: If you had 500,000 puppies that went missing, Congress would hold hearings.
6: I mean, at a more basic level, if you were a school district and you lost track of those field trip forms that your parents used to have to sign, people would be fired.
5: They would be.
6: But but here you've got the federal government processing children at the border, losing accountability in the handoff, and what's being done? I mean, what was done until President Donald Trump became president? Absolutely nothing.
5: This failure is so large that I don't think it was the bug. I think this was the feature. This was what the Biden administration was wanting to do. They didn't want to keep track of the kids. There's no way you have this level of incompetence. This goes beyond just bad paperwork. This goes beyond one or two people not doing their job. Somebody got drunk on a Wednesday night and showed up for Thursday, and they were too hungover to do their job. No, this level of incompetence suggests not just incompetence, but malevolence. This was what they were wanting to do. You don't lose track of 3 out of every 4 kids that comes into the country unless you want to lose track of at least 3 out of every 4 kids that come into the country.
6: And so Acting Attorney General Todd Blanche, he said, and I quote, instead of protecting children, these folks and others allegedly took advantage of the program. They used this program where these unaccompanied minors, unaccompanied children, would be transferred to sponsors. They used this program to commit sexual assault, sex trafficking, other exploitation.
5: Right.
6: And
5: so now, where do those kids go to get their childhood back? Because they were brought into the U.S. for evil. Those children were brought into the U.S. to have evil done against them for profit, by the way. Where do we go to get those kids' childhoods back?
6: Okay, but the basic standard, you know, at the time, it's not very complicated. I mean, during the Biden administration when this was going on. When the United States government takes custody of a child at the border and transfers that child to a sponsor inside the country, the government must know who that sponsor is.
5: Yes.
6: Whether the sponsor is safe, whether the child is accounted for, and whether the system is being exploited by criminals. That is the minimum. That's like the floor. That's like the... I mean, that's the line beneath which a civilized government is not supposed to fall.
5: But the Biden administration wanted to have so many illegal aliens in the country. That was their objective. That was their desire. They wanted it. And if you are trying to get as many people in the country as you possibly can in a short amount of time as you possibly can, you don't have time to do the oversight you're required to do.
6: So the Trump administration says it has found 146,000 children. And I say, good, find the rest, audit the sponsors, prosecute the fraud, break the trafficking networks.
5: Yep.
6: That's what needs to be done next. This is absolutely unacceptable.
5: Let's get to the top 3 things you need to know. First thing you need to know, President Trump stopped another round of attacks against Iran on Thursday, saying there had been a breakthrough in negotiations. The U.S. has launched 2 rounds of attacks against Iran after that nation shot down a U.S. Apache helicopter over the Strait of Hormuz earlier this week. The president told reporters in the Oval Office that he expected a final deal would be signed in Europe, perhaps as early as this weekend. President Trump said the agreement included guarantees that Iran would never be able to have a nuclear weapon and that the Strait of Hormuz would once again be open to shipping traffic without any claims of tolls by Iran. And the U.S. would cease blockading Iranian oil shipments out of the strait once the deal is complete.
6: Well, and look, the thing is, we're doing this at night.
5: The bombing attack? Yeah.
6: Well, no, moving oil through the Strait of Hormuz at night, and the Iranians can't do anything about it. We knocked out all their radar.
5: Second thing you need to know, the CEO of ActBlue, the Democrat online fundraising platform, refused to answer any questions during a congressional hearing this week. Regina Wallace Jones repeatedly said she would not answer a question because of, quote, attorney-client privilege and my Fifth Amendment rights under the Constitution. ActBlue is accused of fraudulently collecting campaign donations, including allowing campaign donations from overseas. There have been numerous documented incidents of people donating small dollar amounts to ActBlue through a credit card or debit card multiple times a day. Many of those people, when asked by the media, denied even knowing what ActBlue was. Democrats claimed the hearing was just political theater, and Wallace Jones ensured that nothing productive came from that hearing.
6: Let me just say something. This has got to be exposed.
5: It's already been exposed in the media multiple times. It's got to be prosecuted.
6: Yeah, because that's also indications of foreign influence in our government.
5: Third thing you need to know, one of the men accused of attempting to kidnap Democrat Governor Gretchen Whitmer in 2020 has had his conviction thrown out. Joseph Morrison was a member of the Wolverine Watchmen militia group, which was targeted by the FBI at the end of President Trump's first term in office. The FBI created a sting operation, coming up with the idea of kidnapping Gretchen Whitmer, paying for conferences and meetings among militia members to prepare for the kidnapping, and coercing members into going along with the plan, even when those people said they didn't want to do it. The Michigan Court of Appeals unanimously overturned Morrison's conviction for supporting terrorism, saying under Michigan law, kidnapping is not considered a violent felony under the terrorism statute. Because of that, his other convictions for firearm possession were also overturned. Michigan's Attorney General Dana Nessel has said she will appeal this decision.
6: What do you think about that?
5: I think the FBI was absolutely wrong in this. This was a color revolution by the FBI.
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1: You know, the thing about communists or democratic socialists, whatever you want to call it, you know, they're all for taxing the rich and all of the privileges of the rich.
0: Right.
1: Except when it comes to those privileges that they get to enjoy themselves.
0: Oh, sure.
1: They're all in favor of those rich people privileges when it comes to them, to themselves and to their families.
0: You've never seen a leader of a communist or socialist country who was not vastly more wealthy and powerful than everybody else in that country.
1: No, never seen that. Not whatsoever. Well, Mayor Zoran Mamdani, he went to the NBA Finals at MSG at Madison Square Garden.
0: Okay.
1: And he said, I paid roughly around $1,000 for his nosebleeds, standing room only seat, I guess is what he's calling it.
0: Good to be the mayor, because as I recall during the campaign, he said he was going to have to move back in with his parents because he didn't have enough money. He's got enough money for $1,000 for a basketball ticket.
1: And more than that, because the regular folks had to shell out an average of about $7,500 per ticket. But most folks with the really good seats, I mean, you're talking tens of thousands of dollars.
0: Yeah. That's insane. It's one, that's a tremendous amount of money to pay for a basketball game. But okay. Look at your money. You want to do that? Go ahead and do that.
1: It's just rich, isn't it? It's rich that folks.
0: Yeah, you have to be rich to be able to pay for that.
1: No, I mean, just that he rails on people of wealth.
0: Yes.
1: And then yet he wants to be part. And look, you can say, well, who doesn't? I mean, who doesn't want to have a nice car? Who doesn't want to wear nice clothes? Who doesn't want to be able to go to, you know, world-class entertainment events?
0: Right, but that's why socialism fails. Because, again, socialism is from each according to their need, or to each according to their need. It's not to each according to their wants and their desires and their passions and their hopes and their dreams. Socialism says you only get the bare minimum. Except for the people who are at the top, the ones in power, they're the ones who get to go to the basketball games. They're the ones with the palaces. They're the ones with the security. Everybody else, all you get is just your needs.
1: Yeah, I'd like to see the receipts on whether he actually paid for those tickets at all.
0: It should be easy to find. It should just be a quick layup to be able to find those records.
1: Ah, well, he'll probably dribble it away.
0: Yeah, we got a question for American Mamas. Dear Mamas, is MAGA truly dead, as Megyn Kelly, Sean Ryan, Tucker Carlson, and Candace Owens would have you believe?
1: Well, let's ask our American Mamas.
2: Mama.

0: And joining us now are American Mamas Terry Netteville and Kimberly Burleson. So, hey, look, is MAGA dead?
1: They want you to believe that. I saw that Megyn Kelly was talking to Sean Ryan, and she said, "What's core MAGA?" She said, "What's core MAGA now, Sean?" And Sean said, "I'm supporting Israel, maybe." And it made me so mad.
0: Wow.
1: I know. It made me mad because all of these people, I believe, are gaslighting.
0: Yeah.
1: They are gaslighting us to believe MAGA is not dead. MAGA is very, very strong. And the only person that I've seen consistent from the very beginning is Donald J. Trump.
0: Mm-hmm. And really the one who started MAGA. I look at this and I go, well, how are you not watching the election results in South Carolina this week? The person that Donald Trump endorsed for governor of South Carolina is the one who won the Republican primary, mm-hmm. hands down.
2: Yeah.
0: Louisiana Senate, mm-hmm. the one who he endorsed, that was the front runner in that. Yeah. Texas Senate, the one he endorsed, is the one who won that. Isn't that MAGA alive and well?
2: Yeah, that's the point I was going to make, Ashley, because I think everybody but one got through. And that says a lot about his where MAGA is. And think about it. Make America great again. That is the most simple, patriotic, like every country should want to make their country great or greater, great again if it's not so much.
0: Right.
2: But the thing that makes me sad is y'all know how much I love Megyn. I still love Megyn Kelly. I think that she got swept up in Tucker Carlson's, which I loved him too, but he went crazy. The thing that I've noticed is the flip-flopping.
1: Mm-hmm.
2: They have videos of just back in January, Megyn Kelly saying things that we all believe so fully, and then now, just half a year later, she's saying the complete opposite. She's standing firm with Tucker, and she had Tucker's brother Buckley on. What I've decided is, okay, everybody, and I do this with my left friends, everybody has the right to feel the way that they do. We also have the right to turn things off. When I watch Megyn Kelly, if she's going to go into the war or talk negatively about MAGA or about, she doesn't, but about Trump or what he's doing, I fast forward to something that interests me because I still think she's kind of let off the gas a little bit. Her numbers have gone down. I'm going to remain a fan until I feel like that she's turned on us. Because right now it feels like she's turned on him. But it's the same with Tucker and Candace. Mm-hmm. It's almost like in the last few months, something were they giving a cocktail of something to brainwash them?
1: I think so.
2: Weird.
1: Too.
2: It's like in the same amount of time.
1: Well, conspiracy theorists. So we had a conversation this weekend where somebody in our family was just talking about, well, feeling a little bit different towards Trump than they were before. And I was like, look, if you're a conspiracy theorist, which I would put my name in that hat in some regard, but if you're a conspiracy theorist, look at patterns. Look at patterns. What are you seeing? We're seeing a consistency with Trump and his messaging, but with all of these other people, these pundits, these opinion people, these personalities, we're seeing an abrupt change, which is weird. So look at that. Look at that pattern. Doesn't that strike you as very strange that suddenly all these people have completely switched gears? To me, there's the conspiracy.
0: Yeah.
1: Not Trump being any different. Those people. There's a problem. There's something going on with them.
0: And on some of this, I actually first noticed this trend with Ann Coulter many years ago. Mm. Because Ann Coulter was a Trump supporter in 2016.
1: Yeah.
0: And by 2018, she no longer was.
2: Right.
0: And I wondered why. And it was because she was a single issue person. She wanted the wall then and there. She wanted illegal immigration stopped on a dime. And when it didn't happen within the first year of Donald Trump's administration, she completely left him. I think some of the same thing has gone on with Tucker Carlson in that he is a single issue person on no war, no war,
2: right.
0: no war, no
2: mm-hmm.
0: war, no war. So now we have a war in Iran. And he goes, I'm done. I'm out. I'm going to go after that guy.
1: That's true.
0: I can't quite get Megyn because I don't think she's quite a single issue person.
1: Well, I think that might be.
2: She's definitely not no war.
0: Right.
2: And that really ticked her off. And she's got kids in that age where you are nervous about it. But it just seemed there was at one point it seemed irrational, but she pulled back from that. Like we've all done that. I've been in an argument maybe with my husband where I get irrational.
0: Okay.
2: And then later on I come back and go, you know what? Okay, maybe I just went too far. But in that moment I felt so strongly about it. And I think that is the deal with Megyn because she really has come off of, she'll be the first when all is said and done. And we understand and recognize there was a reason why he had to do what he did, because he said no forever wars.
0: Right.
2: there's a reason why he is doing this, and it's for the betterment of our country. We don't know everything. Mm-hmm. And he is surrounded by the smartest cabinet ever in the history. And so it's like, trust that. So instead of, you know, Tucker Carlson saying, apologizing to America, saying, I'm sorry I voted for him. I'm sorry I led y'all that way. That's a whole nother level of crazy. So yeah. I stopped watching him altogether. And Candace Owens, we talked about her too.
1: I think she got her feelings hurt because she heard he said something negative about her and it affected her emotionally and she turned on him at that moment.
0: She went off the deep end on conspiracy theories a while back. If you'd like to ask our American Mamas a question, go to our website, AmericanGroundRadio.com/mamas and click on the Ask the Mamas button. Terry Nadeau, Kimberly Burleson, thank you so much.
1: Thank you.
0: And coming up next here on American Ground Radio, we are digging deep. Stick around. We'll be right back.
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0: Ronald Reagan once asked, are we doing a good enough job teaching our children what America is and what she represents in the long history of the world? 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

Because of you, American Ground Radio is heard in more markets than you can shake a stick at, which in California is now considered a microaggression against trees. Fire up the chainsaw, fellas!

0: 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I'm Stephen Paul with Louis Czar Abalone.
1: What in the world does the World Cup have to do with our laws or the non-enforcement of our laws? Because there are some folks who are coming to this country from all around the planet. They're pro-migration activists. And they say because the United States is hosting one of the biggest sporting events, somehow immigration enforcement should take a time out.
2: Are you talking about the ref?
1: No.
2: Okay. All right. Good.
1: No, they're talking about ICE standing down. So in other words, if there are some illegal immigrants in our country that want to perhaps go to a World Cup soccer game,
2: okay,
1: ICE should stand down.
2: Why?
1: ICE,
2: why?
1: Why?
2: Yeah, why?
1: Because why? Of soccer. Why? Because it's soccer. I mean, that's how absurd this argument really is. Yeah. I mean, imagine applying this logic anywhere else.
2: Yeah, you can't enforce the law because of a sporting event. So if we have the Super Bowl, you're not allowed to enforce anti-mugging laws. So people should be allowed to have their pockets picked at Super Bowls because, I mean, no harm, no foul. I mean, it's no, I mean, just because you're having your money taken, that doesn't mean you've really been harmed. And it's the Super Bowl. People should be going able to watch the Super Bowl. Why are you cracking down on pickpockets at the Super Bowl?
1: So one of these activists said, these are hardworking people who take care of their families and can
2: afford $10,000 for a World Cup soccer ticket?
1: And he says that we want our guests to feel safe, as if ICE is some Gestapo unit.
2: Our guests do feel safe. It's the people who weren't invited. Those are the people who shouldn't feel safe. It's not the guests who should feel any threat from ICE. It's the interlopers. It's the burglars. It's the ne'er-do-wells.
1: I just don't understand. But I guess there are folks here in this country illegally that would want to attend some World Cup festivities.
2: Okay.
1: And maybe ICE is going to, because look, soccer obviously is an international sport.
2: It is.
1: And folks come from all over Latin America, certainly from Spain,
2: Asia,
1: from Europe, everywhere.
2: Africa, sure.
1: And so maybe a lot of folks who
2: are illegal immigrants would want to go try and catch it. Well, one, if they're an illegal immigrant and they can afford one of these tickets for this World Cup, I got some questions.
1: But they may go to the host city.
2: Maybe they go to one of the free fan events.
1: Exactly. Right. And that ICE would target that. And so there's folks that say, no, you just ignore our laws, put them on pause.
2: That's ridiculous.
1: It is ridiculous.
2: And it brings me up to our digging deep.
3: Working in a coal mine, going down, down, down. Working in a coal mine.
2: So earlier this week, there's a referee from Somalia is coming to work the World Cup. It is a huge honor for a referee to be selected to ref a World Cup game. It's the pinnacle of the referee's career.
1: Okay.
2: It's like in football, if you're one of the teams that gets to referee the Super Bowl.
1: So
2: right?
1: He's a Somali?
2: Yeah, so this is a referee from Somali, because you got, you know, the Somali Soccer Association, which is part of the African soccer.
1: Is it Somali or Somalian? Are you a Somalian or are you a Somali?
2: I think it's a Somali.
1: You think it's a Somali?
2: Yeah, not to be confused with Somalians, which are money.
1: Well, those are, what, Somalians?
2: Somalians, weren't they money?
1: I thought those, oh. Wait, weren't those Girl Scout cookies?
2: Oh, they do have those.
1: Oh, we're getting
2: right,
1: way
2: anyway,
1: off track
2: now. All right, so the ref, Omar Artin, landed in Miami, but wasn't able to leave the airport. He was ultimately denied entry into the U.S. and sent back directly to Africa. He won't be able to ref a game in the World Cup. And a lot of people got mad about it. Like, how racist is America? This is Donald Trump's fault. And they called it a World Cup of Chaos.
1: Ah.
2: World Cup of Chaos.
1: Our cup runneth over with chaos.
2: Well, it turns out the U.S. had plenty of very valid reasons to prevent referee Artin from coming into the United States.
1: What was one of those reasons, Stephen?
2: So Customs and Border Patrol does...
1: Yes.
2: Well, you're at Customs. As you come through the airport, the international airport...
1: You have to show your passport.
2: You go through Customs. Customs and Border Patrol runs Customs. It's in their name, right?
1: Well, Department of Homeland Security.
2: There you go. So Customs and Border Patrol had to do a background check on Artin because he was coming from Somalia. Now, President Trump had placed Somalia on a list of restricted immigration nations because of the prevalence of terrorist organizations in Somalia.
1: So you get a little more attention.
2: You get
1: certain countries.
2: Right. If you're from Ireland, you're not going to get as much as if you're from, say, Somalia.
1: Gotcha.
2: Or Yemen. Okay.
1: Kazakhstan.
2: Artan had connections to members of Al-Shabaab. Al-Shabaab is a terrorist organization, which is an offshoot of Al-Qaeda. They swore allegiance to Al-Qaeda, and they go and commit terrorist acts in the Horn of Africa, which is where Somalia is.
1: So what's the connection?
2: They're friends.
1: They're friends?
2: He's got buddies who are in Al-Shabaab. He's got buddies, friends, pals.
1: So it's kind of like being in the United States, and if you were friends like with like a gang member.
2: Yeah, say you were buddies with somebody who was the gang leader of Trinidad and Tobago. Should you be allowed entrance into the United States of America if your best buddy is running a gang in a city for Trinidad and Tobago?
1: Well, I mean, how good of friends were they? Right. I mean, I guess that this
2: Here's
1: all becomes kind of great.
2: When Artan returned back to Somalia, the terrorist group Al-Shabaab put out a statement supporting him. They said the case of Omar Artan serves as the latest and most damning proof that American policy extends beyond security concerns to encompass broad ethnic discrimination. Artan's case demonstrates that U.S. decision-making is driven not by security concerns or the imperative to counter extremism, but rather by racial and ethnic prejudice targeting Somalis as a whole. This is from a terrorist organization. They're pulling the race card.
1: Okay, but at the same time, look, don't get me wrong.
2: Okay.
1: But aren't we kind of endorsing here as a country that birds of a feather flock together? I mean, look, hold on a minute.
2: If we're talking about immigration, and we're saying, all right, you come from a country where there are lots of terrorists. And so we're going to put a little extra scrutiny on people coming from that country.
1: Okay.
2: And you are close ties to actual known terrorists.
1: Okay, but hold on.
2: Then I'm going to go, I don't think you need to come in the country.
1: Okay, what if you were a Catholic priest?
2: Okay.
1: Coming from Somalia.
2: All right.
1: And guess what? You hear the confessions. Not to say that some of the gang members in Somalia are Catholic or that they're, you know, participating in the act of confession.
2: Okay.
1: But or the sacrament of confession. But I'm just saying a Catholic priest, for example, would be friendly or at least might be from that community. Are we going to kick the Catholic priest out of the United States, too?
2: A Catholic priest would be beheaded by Al-Shabaab.
1: I'm just saying that
2: it's a Muslim terrorist organization that has sworn allegiance to Al-Qaeda, and Al-Qaeda was known for cutting the heads, for beheading Christians. So if you're a Catholic priest,
1: I know,
2: and you've got connections to Al-Shabaab, you probably don't live
1: maybe
2: much
1: that's
2: longer.
1: An extreme, but if just because you are friends with someone,
2: okay, how about
1: doesn't mean that you represent the same threat that they do?
2: How about his own social media posts?
1: Okay, let's go with that.
2: All right, so they went back. If you go look through Artan's own social media, you start running across racist statements of his own. Last year, he posted on Twitter, Jews target Muslims and Arabs and suck their blood.
1: Okay, all right. Well, I mean, but we...
2: And this is the guy who's actually supposed to be unbiased on a soccer field.
1: I'm not defending this guy's beliefs. I'm just saying it is a free country.
2: Yeah, for U.S. citizens. And to protect the freedom of U.S. citizens, we can't have terrorist-aligned people coming into this country just because there's a World Cup going on. So the left and terrorist groups are going to denounce this deportation, but the truth is the Trump administration is doing its job to keep Americans safe.
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0: I'm from Destrehan, Louisiana, suburb of New Orleans. Thank you, and you got a great show. You guys are great. I can't turn you guys, I can't change that dial. I can't turn the station off on WGSO 99 here in New Orleans. Nice talking. Bye-bye.
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1: You're listening to the fastest growing conservative talk show in the country. Faster than a speeding bullet. More powerful than a locomotive. Able to leap tall tales from Joe Biden in a single bound. Look up in the sky. It's a bird. It's a weather balloon from China.
3: We could go to war. I'm for real. So you better check yourself.
1: No. It's American Ground Radio. 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

0: 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I'm Stephen Parr with Louis R. Avalone.
1: You know, I think one of the things Americans really wanted under the Trump administration was some accountability.
0: Absolutely. Still
1: and I think it's been
0: it.
1: I think it's been building. It wasn't just, you know, something during the Biden administration. I think it's something that has been building for years and years and years. You see, all of what the Democrats get away with, all of the fraud, and yet there's no accountability for anything. Right.
0: Yes.
1: No one is ever prosecuted. I mean, nobody ever goes to jail. I mean, look at Hillary Clinton. Look at what she did in Benghazi.
0: Right. Look at what she did selling uranium to the Russians. I mean, and how much of that uranium actually ended up in Iran? I'd love to know that, because it would have come from what, Montana? Would have come from North Dakota? And we sent it to the Russians? Did that end up in Iran? Because of Hillary?
1: And now, of course, federal authorities are announcing the arrest of, this is the first arrest, I believe, of an individual that's accused of orchestrating a sophisticated $100 million bank fraud case. This is in Orange County.
0: San Diego?
1: I think California.
0: Okay.
1: And what this guy did, his name is Mahinder Makhani.
0: Okay.
1: He is a lawful permanent resident from India, living in Orange County. And basically, he falsified all these title insurance documents. He altered the metadata, you know, like the digital signatures to conceal certain information. And he allowed his company to obtain tens of millions of dollars in loans that otherwise would never have been approved. Well, federal authorities have moved in. This is, they say, the first of several arrests, because this apparently is something that has occurred all across our country.
0: Was this one of the guys, so they announced their new fraud group. Was this one of the top 10 most wanted fraudsters?
1: Yes, that's exactly right.
0: Yeah.
1: That is exactly right. That is what they had. I think they announced the top 10 fraudsters. This is the first arrest off that list.
0: All right. Well, that's good stuff. And look, we got to get to the next 10, and then the 10 after that, and then the 10,000 after that.
1: Well,
0: there's a lot of people that have been committing fraud in this country, and they need to be arrested. And if they are here from another country, they then need to, after they spend their time in jail, they got to go home.
1: No. And look, it's the sophistication involved. Look at what in Minnesota with Tim Walz.
0: Yeah.
1: There were whistleblowers that were trying to expose that.
0: That wasn't sophistication. That was incompetence.
1: Well, they made it work. They made it work, whatever it was. But there's a lot of sophisticated fraud in this country. And thank God that the president is going after them.
0: Well, let's get to a bright spot.
2: I'm doing all right, getting good grades. My future's so bright, I gotta wear a shade.
0: I absolutely love it when science confirms something the Bible already told us was true. Absolutely love it when this happens.
1: Okay.
0: There is a study out of the Annals of Family Medicine. This is done by the University

0: University of Maryland School of Medicine. The researchers followed 180 patients who were dealing with significant pain or anxiety. Now, as part of the study, some of the patients were given what's called intercessionary prayer. Some patients just listened to faith music. Some of them just listened to, you know, meditation music. But some of them were given intercessionary prayers. Now, what's intercessionary prayer? That's where one person prays on behalf of another person. That person's interceding for you. They are talking to God on your behalf. So they would do 5 minutes of in-person prayer, including sometimes the laying on of hands. So you would place your hand on the person that you're praying for. Okay?
1: Okay.
0: This is from Newsmax. The prayer group reported significantly greater pain reduction immediately after the session and at their two-week follow-up. They also showed greater anxiety reduction immediately after the session, and that benefit remained significant up to 6 weeks later from one 5-minute prayer session.
1: No, the power of prayer is very strong. And, you know, I think, yes, prayer certainly includes petitions, and prayer is, but it's more than that,
0: okay,
1: right? I think the power of prayer is not just in changing our circumstances.
0: Right.
1: The power of prayer is found in allowing God to change us.
0: And here's the thing. There were no adverse effects on this. And what's truly amazing about this study, the results didn't change for people based upon whether they were believers or not. The people receiving prayer. So Christians in the study who already believed in the power of prayer had the same benefit of intercessory prayer as people who were atheists or agnostics. It wasn't about the faith of the person receiving the prayer. It was about the faith of the person who was making the prayer. And I said, I love it when science confirms something that's already in the Bible. That is totally in line with teachings from the Bible. Jesus did that several times. He would heal somebody because he would heal one person because somebody else asked him to. Think about the centurion. The centurion came to Jesus and said, look, I've got a servant. And he's sick, would you heal him? It wasn't the servant who said, Jesus, come heal me. It was the centurion saying, Jesus, heal my servant. And Jesus went, absolutely, happy to do that. That's intercessory prayer. The authors of the study are now suggesting that intercessory prayer becomes standard practice in medicine to help reduce pain and anxiety. And I got to tell you, the Bible told us that should be part of our process thousands of years ago.
1: Well, I mean, many of the greatest hospitals in the world were founded by people of faith because Christians have long understood that faith and medicine work together, not against one another.
0: And look, this comes back to maybe you don't have to pray, but you better be having somebody pray for you, baby. And it'd be even better if you're praying for other people. A lot of power in that.
1: Amen.
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0: 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I'm Stephen Parr with Louis Sar Avalone.
1: What is this that Jimmy Kimmel is renting Spencer Pratt a U-Haul to pack from a home Pratt lost in the L.A. wildfire?
2: So Pratt had said that, look, if he was running for mayor because if he didn't win mayor, he wasn't going to be able to stay in L.A. It was too expensive to rebuild his house. Because as far as I understand, it was going to be like $7 million to rebuild his house. He doesn't have anywhere near that money. And he was saying, look, if I don't win, Los Angeles is going to definitely get worse, and I won't be able to afford to live here, so I'm going to have to move out. So Jimmy Kimmel's being a jerk, and Jimmy Kimmel's like, hey, you know, don't let the door hit you where the good Lord split you.
1: He said, you're a man of your word. This was Jimmy Kimmel's quote. You're a man of your word. And you've got to go, because I guess Spencer Pratt had said he was going to leave.
2: He was
1: going to
2: leave.
1: And then Kimmel went on to say, I know things might be tight right now and that your campaign money is running out and that moving is expensive. So to help you out, we rented you a U-Haul.
2: All right. So just real quick, make sure you understand what Jimmy Kimmel's doing. Jimmy Kimmel is making fun of a man who lost everything in a house fire 1 year ago.
1: It's absolutely shameful.
2: That's what Jimmy Kimmel's doing. And he thinks it's funny to make fun of someone who lost everything they owned because of Karen Bass's incompetence. I got to say, whoa.
3: Oh, wow! When I say whoa, I mean whoa!
2: Republicans beat Democrats in this year's congressional baseball game. Did you watch? It was on.
1: I missed it, but I DVR'd it.
2: Okay. Well, the final score was 11-2. Oh, I'm sorry. I'm giving away the final answer here. 11-2.
1: Well,
2: Florida Rep Greg
1: Stube. Spoiler alert.
2: Yeah, spoiler alert. Greg Stube pitched for the Republicans. He got 5 strikeouts, but it was Missouri Senator Eric Schmidt who was named MVP for his defensive work in left field. He made a mad dash in the third inning, diving to make a catch that otherwise would have been at least a double. In the process, he scratched up his face, was seen bleeding as he stood back up with the ball in hand. Since the inception of the congressional baseball game, Republicans lead the series 48-42 and have won the roll call trophy.
4: KKXX, Paradise.
5: K280, GL, Chico.
6: How do you do? We hear many testimonies from people addicted to alcohol or drugs or some other idol. Well, the man in this story was addicted to himself. That's where he put his efforts, his time, and his money. And where your treasure is, there will your heart be also. The trouble is, one day he looked, and the treasury was empty. And that's when his heart and mind and life were unshackled. Sharing the good news through dramatic true life stories, this is Unshackled, produced in Chicago by Pacific Garden Mission. People living on the streets who come to Pacific Garden Mission have this in common. All are hungry, not just physically, but spiritually. The mission offers a safe place to sleep and nourishing meals that include the bread of life, fresh clothing that includes a robe of righteousness, and medical and dental care that include healing hidden hurts. Everything is free at the old lighthouse, including the gift of new life, which, like the other gifts, must be received and accepted to bring change. Then, like the man in this story, they are unshackled. And now for broadcast around the earth, here is program number 2477 in the series Unshackled, the program that makes you face yourself and think.
7: Hello.
8: Hi, this is Kathy. Who's this?
7: Dave Rowland. Who do you want?
8: You.
7: Do I know you?
8: You do now.
7: Do you often call the dorm like this?
8: No, but aren't you glad I did? How else are you going to meet a girl? Rutgers doesn't have any.
7: True enough. Are you in college somewhere?
8: No, I'm still in high school, but all the guys are squares. You a freshman, Dave?
7: Yes, I'm a chemistry major.
8: Oh, a brain.
7: Well, I graduated first in my class, valedictorian and all that.
8: Oh, you mean you had to give the commencement address?
7: Yeah.
8: What, did you put them to sleep?
7: Well, probably. Am I putting you to sleep?
8: Oh, no, not yet. So, what are you doing tonight?
7: Talking to you.
8: Oh, you can do better than that.
7: Yeah? Well, that sounds interesting.
8: Listen, you want to meet for coffee sometime?
7: Sure. I can pick you up.
8: Great. I'll give you my address.
6: Like many other young people who start college away from home, the man in our story was lonely, even though he was an excellent student, an athlete, and fairly popular. He had everything going for him, and that was the problem. It was all for him. This is the true story of how David Rowland broke out of that small space where he lived, right now on Unshackled.
7: I grew up in a family as close to average as they come. Two kids, two cars, and a three-bedroom home in the suburbs of Youngstown, Ohio, where Dad worked in a steel mill. Cub Scouts and Little League, Sunday school and church was a regular routine. That was our life. My parents bought me many things to confirm their love for me, but their gifts actually caused me to doubt their love. I was always driven to excel by an emptiness inside, a hunger for attention and love. When I graduated from high school in 1966, I had to leave my new car behind, but the future seemed to be mine for the taking. But I was lonely at college and glad to go out with Kathy.
4: It's a lot different being in college, huh?
7: Yeah. I like the freedom, but I'm a long way from home, and I miss my family and my friends.
4: Are you on any sports team?
7: Yeah. In fact, I'm on the football team, but I'm not a starter the way I was in high school.
4: Well, you're used to being number one, aren't you?
7: Yeah, I guess so. Straight A student and all that. School's always been my thing. I got a lot of awards over the years.
4: Me? Well, I do just enough to get by.
7: Well, I like having goals and achieving them, Kathy. Isn't that what life is all about?
4: Yeah, life is whatever you think it is, Dave.
7: Well, I never saw that in the Bible.
4: You mean you read the Bible?
7: Yeah, sometimes, but I still don't understand it.
4: Me neither. I let the rabbis worry about that.
7: Kathy was Jewish, but at that time I didn't really know what that meant. I grew up thinking I was a Christian without really knowing what that meant either. We became good friends and spent many hours talking on the phone, but never fell in love. For a year after I joined a fraternity, I lived in the frat house, but the party life sabotaged my studies. So in my junior year, I moved back into the dorm.
9: Oh, how come you moved out of the frat house, Dave? That's where all the action is, man.
7: Yeah, that was the problem. I couldn't study. Too many distractions.
9: Yeah. The Greeks get all the chicks.
7: Well, I don't know about that, but there was a party going on all the time, it seemed.
9: Well, there's nothing wrong with that, man. I love the party.
7: Yeah, well, I almost flunked organic chemistry last year, so I knew I had to buckle down this year.
9: Cool, man. Hey, you want a hit?
7: Nah, I don't do drugs.
9: Oh, you ought to try it, man. Expand your mind.
7: My mind is stretched to the limit already. I don't want it to snap.
9: Well, you ever need something to help you deal with it, crud, you know, let me know. Because I can get reds, acid, anything you want, man.
7: I might as well get that. Hello, this is Dave.
8: Dave, you're back in the dorm.
7: Yeah, it's time to hit the books in earnest. Hey, how are you, Kathy?
8: Fine. Listen, I have a friend you gotta meet. She's pretty and smart, just your type.
7: I'm not interested, Kathy. I've never had a blind date. I don't want to start now.
8: Aw, make an exception. You won't regret it. I'm telling you, she's terrific.
7: I don't have time. I have to hit the books.
8: You'll change your mind when you meet this girl. I mean it, Dave. Susan is a great person and fun to be with. You two were meant for each other.
7: Kathy?
8: Give her a call, okay? Get a pencil. I'll give you her number.
7: I made a date with Susan and didn't learn until later that it was her 18th birthday. In my self-centered way, I was relieved to see that she was pretty, and we hit it off right from the start. We went bowling and then stopped for a bite to eat.
10: You helped me a lot, Dave. That's the first time I ever scored over 100.
7: Well, you did all right, Susan.
10: You're very good at giving advice without making me feel like a fool. You should be a teacher or something.
7: No way. I want to make a lot of money. Teachers don't make much money.
10: That's true. But there are other compensations, like helping others, you know. Seeing someone become all they were meant to be.
7: Do you think we were meant to be something, like there's a plan for our lives?
10: Yeah, I guess I do believe that.
7: What about all the guys who go off to Vietnam and don't come back?
10: I don't know, Dave. Maybe there's a bigger plan we don't understand.
7: Well, if they're still fighting when I graduate, I'll have to go there. I'm in ROTC right now.
10: The war may be over by the time you graduate.
7: I don't know. It just seems to get worse every year. Susan touched something very deep inside me, a sensitivity that I'd been afraid to acknowledge. At first, I thought she was too good for me, but that didn't keep me from seeing her again and again. I craved love and was sure that she was the answer. The summer before my senior year, I went to ROTC summer camp for 6 weeks. When the weekend came, I drove all the way back from camp just to see her.
11: Oh, Dave, it's so good to see you.
7: Oh, you have no idea. I couldn't wait for the weekend to come so I could be with you.
10: Oh, you must be exhausted driving that far.
7: It was a grueling day.
10: When do you have to get back?
7: Tomorrow afternoon. I'll have to leave right after breakfast in the morning.
10: You came all that way and have to turn right around and go back?
7: I'd do it again just to be with you, Susan.
10: Oh, Dave.
7: I started my senior year in college with a heavy burden, doubting all the time and effort I had poured into ROTC. Graphic news accounts on television made the war in Vietnam loom ever closer, ever more violent. And campus protesters made me wonder about my involvement with the military. I went to see my ROTC commander.
12: Sit down, Cadet Roland. What do you want to see me about?
7: Well, sir, I've been doing a lot of thinking about war, and I have increasing difficulty with the whole idea of going to Vietnam and killing people.
12: That's what war is all about?
7: Yeah, I know. And I realize I have an obligation to the Army. Would it be possible to assign me to a non-combat role when I graduate?
12: A non-combat role? No, that's out of the question.
7: There's no alternative service?
12: I'd have to discharge you from the program.
7: Discharge me? That wasn't my intention.
12: There is no in-between. Now, we'll give you an honorable discharge, but you'll be eligible for the draft from then on.
10: But an honorable discharge is good, Dave.
7: I know. I'm not arguing that. But now I'll be drafted, and I'll still end up in Vietnam killing people. I don't want to do that, Susan.
10: Maybe you can register as a conscientious objector.
7: Maybe. I don't know much about that.
10: Most of them are deeply religious.
7: My church never taught anti-war doctrine. At least I don't remember hearing anyone say war is bad. I wonder if there's other grounds for not going to war.
10: Surely there's someone at the college who could help you.
7: I'll ask one of the chaplains. Are you disappointed in me?
10: No. Why would I be? I'm glad you feel the way you do.
7: We grow up on patriotism. Fight for freedom and all that gung-ho stuff.
10: Sometimes the best way to fight for freedom is to stand up for what you believe in.
7: Yeah, I just have to figure out what I believe in. I was looking for another win, this time on the road to religious understanding. Everything I did was for self-aggrandizement. I was very confused at this time. I left no stone unturned in my search for identity and meaning. No stone except the most important one of all.
6: In a moment, we'll hear more about that stone and how Dave stumbled on it.
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7: I pursued conscientious objector status, knowing that even if I were drafted, I might be able to serve in some way other than fighting. I read the Bible, and Susan and I went to church together. I also found a draft counselor, one of the chaplains on campus.
12: Did you grow up in a family opposed to war?
7: No. This is something I've come to on my own. I just think we should find peaceful solutions to conflicts that come along.
12: Tell me, Dave, Are you opposed to any kind of war, no matter what the reason?
7: I'm not sure. Is that a condition for being classified as CO?
12: Well, not necessarily. At one time, a man had to be a lifelong pacifist or a member of a particular sect and believe in God. But the court has loosened up on that.
7: What happens to a conscientious objector?
12: Some men perform alternative service with a hospital or a non-profit group. Others serve in a non-combatant branch of the military.
7: I'm willing to do either.
12: Dave, do you read the Bible?
7: Yeah, but it's not very helpful. The Old Testament is full of warfare. Sometimes God even told the Hebrews to take no prisoners. It's hard to reconcile that with the commandment, thou shalt not kill.
12: Well, the clarification of that passage is found in Deuteronomy chapters 19 and 20. Why don't you take some classes on the Old and New Testament?
7: I'm already enrolled in the Old Testament class.
12: Well, I see that you're serious about all of this. Dave, keep exploring your beliefs, and I think we might get you classified as a conscientious objector.
10: This is really good, Dave. You should get an A on this paper.
7: You like that essay?
10: Yeah. Who would believe that the lyrics of a popular singer would have so much in common with Ecclesiastes?
7: It's obvious, isn't it, once you start looking? The futility of pursuing things all our lives.
10: Vanity of vanities, all is vanity.
7: Oh, there's such a feeling of melancholy in Ecclesiastes.
10: And yet there's something uplifting about the book as a whole, don't you think?
7: Like what? I mean, even the last verse is a downer. Listen to it. For God shall bring every work into judgment with every secret thing, whether it be good or whether it be evil.
10: At least God is in charge and we're accountable to him someday.
7: I wonder. A lot of scholars think the Bible is just a collection of literature handed down over the centuries, altered along the way.
10: Do you believe that?
7: I don't know. Every professor tells you to challenge everything you thought you knew. I used to think the Bible was sacred, but they say the Bible is myth. I guess I need more evidence. My draft board designated me 1-0, conscientious objector, on the basis of religious conviction. In June, I graduated, and in August, Susan and I were married. The chaplain who had been my draft counselor performed the ceremony in the college chapel. I was on top of the world. I feel like the luckiest man in the world, Susan. I have a degree from a fine university. I don't have to go to Vietnam. And most of all, I have you.
10: I feel the same way, Dave. It's like we have a blank check for the future and get to write in the amount.
7: As soon as you get your degree, let's open our own pharmacy business.
10: We'll have to hold off starting a family.
7: That's fine. I'd rather wait until we have some money set aside first.
10: Are you going to start working on your MBA degree?
7: Oh, you bet. I can get a much better job with an MBA.
10: It's wonderful to have goals, isn't it? To dream dreams.
7: It'll be even better to see them come true. Year after year passed as Susan and I set one goal after another. 4 years after we were married, she got her pharmacy degree and I had my MBA degree. We moved to Connecticut, where we began restoring an old 1833 federal house.
10: All right, boys. They're going to pour the swimming pool tomorrow, he said.
7: Oh, I can't wait. I've always wanted an indoor pool, and now we'll have it.
10: The house is looking beautiful, Dave.
7: Oh, it is, isn't it? It's quite amazing that we're only the second owner of this house.
10: Yeah, it's a great place to entertain our friends.
7: We've got to get started on setting up the pharmacy. It'll be the first one since the founding of the town in 1650.
10: Who could have ever guessed that we would accomplish so much so soon?
7: Before I was 30 years old, we achieved our two primary goals, owning our own business and having a house with an indoor pool. Susan ran the pharmacy and store while I worked as the director of a nonprofit health agency. But after we reached our goals, we began to drift, no longer sharing a vision, even after our first daughter was born. In spite of our success, I felt that emptiness again, which made me angry. We began arguing about little things. What are we having for dinner?
10: I made a casserole.
7: Oh, why do we have to have that for dinner again?
10: You can always cook if you don't like what I make.
7: Look, I'm just telling you what I like and don't like.
10: Well, I don't like the constant criticism.
7: Why do you have to take everything personally?
10: You do, too. You didn't like it when I reminded you about that loose railing.
7: I'll get to it as soon as I can, all right? But you're shifting the discussion to me, and that's a childish tactic.
10: Why Why don't we end this discussion before it gets out of hand?
7: Look, I'm sorry I hurt your feelings, okay?
10: Okay. Maybe we should start going to church again, Dave.
7: Okay. We could try that little church down the road.
10: Fine. Let's go on Sunday.
7: Like everything else, I jumped into church life with both feet. In a few years, people looked to me for guidance, but I knew that I didn't really have any to give. Even though I'd read the Bible many times, that same empty feeling came back to me. Nothing seemed to satisfy it, not success in school or in marriage or in business. After our second daughter was born, we tried a different church, and the next day a friend called me.
14: Hey, Dave, I saw you in church yesterday. Was that your first visit?
7: Yeah. We decided to visit a different church for a while.
14: Did you feel something different about our church? You know, something special?
7: Well, yeah. But I can't put my finger on it.
14: Well, it was good seeing you. Listen, I gotta go, Dave. Catch you later.
10: Who was that?
7: Charlie. He asked how we liked his church.
10: I really enjoyed it. Let's continue going for a while.
7: Fine. It's a lot further away, though.
10: Well, we can always sell the house and move closer.
7: Are you crazy? We spent many years making it just the way we want it.
10: I know, but I think this move will be more important for our future.
7: Well, at least the business is near the church.
10: That's the problem, Dave. I have to spend too much time working. I'd like to spend more time with the girls. I want to sell the store, too.
7: What? I don't want to talk about it, Susan. The house we had worked so hard to restore, the pharmacy business we had built for 9 years, all this was a big part of us, and now she wanted to sell it. I was angry. The emptiness inside always made me angry, but I had channeled that anger into hard work. If we sold everything, I would be left with nothing but the anger. After weeks of argument, though, I finally agreed to sell. Not long after that, I read a book that completely changed my life.
10: What's that?
7: It's a book I saw advertised on television, and it was free, so I ordered it.
10: Well, what's it about?
7: Not what I thought. It's about knowing God, having a personal relationship with Him.
10: Really?
7: Yeah. It says we're all sinners. I never thought I was as bad as other people, but in the eyes of God, we're all equally as bad. It says Jesus was God's provision for sin. He died in my place.
10: Interesting.
7: Yeah, Susan, I've read the Bible from cover to cover a few times, but this is the first time I understood why Jesus died on the cross. He died for me and you.
10: Well, I see this book made a big impression on you.
7: Oh, I'll say. You've heard people talk about being saved. Well, this book describes a lot of famous people who were saved and then tells how you can be saved, too.
10: What does it mean, saved?
7: Receiving Jesus as Lord and Savior, putting Him on the throne of your life. That's where I always sat. Everything I did was for me.
10: Well, you're being pretty hard on yourself.
7: Oh, you don't know the half of it. We may be successful to the world, honey, but my heart was empty and dark. I needed Christ.
10: You mean we're not saved?
7: I am now, and as soon as I finished reading the book, I prayed, asking God to forgive me of my sins. Read the book, Susan. You'll see. Susan read the book and soon gave her life to Christ also. I was amazed at how God began to work in my life. Before I was saved, I valued things and used people. After I was saved, I valued people and used things. I wanted everyone to know the joy of salvation, and I could see that some of my friends weren't saved, so I began preaching to them.
15: Boy, you sure have changed, Dave.
7: Jesus makes all the difference, Joe. Christ in you, the hope of glory. You know what's amazing? I've read the Bible many times over the years, but now I understand what I'm reading. I see Jesus everywhere in the Bible.
15: You sound like one of those guys who stands up and gives a testimony after being a drug addict for years.
7: Oh, hey, I was much worse than that. I was addicted to myself. I thought the whole world, including God, centered around me.
15: Uh-huh. Well, look out, Dave. Next thing you know, you'll be an evangelist.
7: I wish everyone would accept Jesus as Savior. He took me right where I was, and He'll do the same for you. He really gives you new life. All you have to do is admit you're a sinner, believe Christ died for your sins, and receive him as Lord and Savior.
15: Well, I say again, you're a different man, Dave. We'll talk some more about this. I gotta run now.
7: Yeah. So long, Joe.
10: Dave, don't overdo it, honey.
7: What?
10: Preaching to your friends.
7: He's not saved, Susan. What if he died tonight?
10: I know, but you don't want to drive them away with your zeal.
7: Listen, I wish someone had explained the gospel to me a long time ago. I missed so much. The biggest change in my life, other than salvation, came when Susan and I attended a marriage encounter weekend. All my life, I craved love and struggled with the realization that my wife couldn't give me the love I longed for. Suddenly, I understood.
10: You understand what?
7: I understand love. It's a decision, not a feeling. I used to wonder about my love for you because my feelings seemed to fluctuate.
10: Doesn't sound very romantic, does it? Love is a decision instead of a feeling?
7: Oh, it's much deeper than that, Susan. Feelings are so unreliable and changeable, but when you choose to love someone, it's a commitment. God chose to love me when I wasn't even worthy of his love. All the same, Jesus died for me, and that alone makes me worthy.
10: Hmm. And then we love God because he loved us first.
7: That's right. God is love. He's the love I was seeking all those years. And once your heart is filled with the Holy Spirit, you never feel empty again.
10: And you can love others in the right way.
7: Now listen to this. I love this verse. Blessed be the God and Father of our Lord Jesus Christ, who hath blessed us with all spiritual blessings in heavenly places in Christ, according as he hath chosen us in him before the foundation of the world, that we should be holy and without blame before him in love. The first chapter of Ephesians, verses 3 and 4.
10: When you love someone, you recognize everything about them, the sound of their voice, the way they walk.
7: And the way he died for us. From now on, honey, the Lord is the center of our marriage. My wife and I received Christ a dozen years ago. Today, I serve as president of a Christian ministry to the handicapped. God has given us three daughters. And more than that, he's given us eternal life and a life here on earth overflowing with love.
6: Friend, that same new life is for you. You may not feel that you deserve God's love, but he loves you anyway and sent his only son to die for you as payment in full for your sins. According to John chapter 5, verse 24, Jesus said, "Verily, verily, I say unto you, he that heareth my word and believeth on him that sent me hath everlasting life and shall not come into condemnation, but is passed from death unto life." Forgiveness and eternal life were God's choice for you, and they can be your choice right now.
13: 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And our address? 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So until next time, unless our Lord returns before then, the doors to Pacific Garden Mission are open night and day. 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

0: Do you realize how much Jesus loves you? We're going to consider that question today on Truth for Life, as Alistair Begg points out how a simple, humble act demonstrated Jesus' unconditional love for his people and provides an example that we should follow. We're looking at chapter 13 in John's Gospel.
1: You should note, if your Bible is open, that Jesus had left the crowd, because you remember we said last time, chapter 12 is the end of Jesus' public teaching ministry. There is more that will be in the public in terms of his death and crucifixion and resurrection, but in terms of his actual instruction given to the crowds, there is a transition from 12 and into 13. And Jesus, if you like, has left the crowds with his words ringing in their ears. He has said to them, I did not come to judge the world, but to save the world. People would have heard that. I have come into the world as light, so that whoever believes in me may not remain in darkness. Afterwards, as they were going home, as they sat in the evening at the meal, they may have said to one another, I wonder what he meant about that. What does he mean that we wouldn't walk in darkness? Someone else says, yes, I remember, he said, the light is among you for a little while longer. While you have the light, believe in the light, that you may become the sons of light. All of this Jesus is proclaiming in the company of the crowd and in the company of his disciples. Perhaps this evening, as we come to the final of these truly trulies, we will be struck by the way in which his call to believe in the light while you still have the light runs in distinct comparison to the 30th verse and the concluding phrase, when Judas walks away, John simply says, and it was night. He had heard Jesus say, believe while you still have the light. And he chose to walk out into the darkness. Well, as I say, the public ministry ends, and now he gathers with his disciples in order to prepare his disciples for the fact of his departure. And in my notes, I said to myself, if I was going to work my way through this passage, I would want to make sure that I understood the things that we're told concerning Jesus' knowledge. So, for example, it begins in 13:1. Now, before the feast of the Passover, when Jesus knew that his hour had come to depart from the world and to go to the Father, Jesus was completely aware of this. In verse 3, Jesus, again, his knowledge, knowing that the Father had given all things into his hands, that he had come from God, that he was going back to God, he then proceeds in the washing of their feet. In verse 11, for he, that is Jesus, knew who was to betray him, and that is why he said, not all of you are clean. Now, I noted that because it stood out to me in contrast to what he says to Peter in verse 7, when Peter characteristically begins to interact with Jesus in a way that none of the others do, which seems to be par for the course for him. When in verse 6, he says, are you going to wash my feet? You would wash my feet? And then Jesus says, what I am doing, you do not understand now, but afterward, you will understand. And so I paused on that, and I want to pause on that for a moment and address it with you. Because what Jesus is saying to Peter in the express immediacy of all that is about to unfold in terms of the cross is actually true for each of us in all of our lives. There's not a person within earshot of me right now who is making their journey through life, professing as a follower of Jesus, and what Jesus says to Peter, he might realistically say to us. We actually use our names. Alistair, what I'm doing, you do not understand now, but afterward, you will understand. Isn't that the case? when the shadows come, when one wheel falls off, as it were, the wagon, when the times of joy seem to somehow or another be sprinkled with disappointment, with anxiety, with uncertainty, with the prospect of death, with the loss of loved ones, with the unanswered prayers for our children or for our grandchildren. And Jesus says, you may not understand right now, but one day you will understand. Peter wasn't unique in this. His colleagues didn't get it either. Jesus knows. Jesus knows all about our troubles. In fact, this is what makes quite remarkable the statement at the end of verse 1. Knowing that he's about to depart from the world and return to the Father, and having loved his own who were in the world, he loved them to the end. I said to myself, well, there is something that I need to stop on as well, because the disciples did not understand. Again and again in the Gospels, when Jesus explains to them that he must go to Jerusalem and suffer and die, and on the third day be raised again, for example, you'll find this in Mark 8, and Mark simply says, but they did not understand what he was saying to them. Having loved his own who were in the world, he loved them to the end. He loved them. Do you know how much Jesus loves you? Do you believe how much Jesus loves you? That's what I wrote to myself. Because think about this. Jesus knew where he was going. Jesus knew what awaited him. Jesus knew that when he said to them, watch and pray so that you may not enter into temptation, they all decided to have a sleep. And he came back and he found them sleeping. Jesus knew that they would deny him. Jesus knew that one would betray him, but it didn't stop him from loving them. He loved them to the end. How wonderful is this? We know all kinds of love, marital love, boyfriend, girlfriend love, affection, brotherly, sisterly love, and so on. But so much of my love, our love, is filtered because we tend to dispense the generosity of our affections largely in response to the well-being or the acceptable behavior of the one whom we love, but not Jesus. Jesus will never reject any of his servants because of our feeble service. That's a big encouragement. Because of our weak performance, everyone that he receives, he keeps. Those whom he loves at the first, he loves to the end. The love of God for us in Jesus is immense. He loved us before we knew him. He loved us before we had any interest in him. He loved us enough to pursue us. And having brought us, having given us, entrusted us to his son, John 6, all that the Father gives me will come to me, and whoever comes to me, I will never turn them away. Never turn them away. You come through a bad week, feeble, floundering, forsaken. The devil comes and knocks on the front door of your head and says, See, I told you, it would never work. You'd never continue. Tell him to go to where he belongs and turn your gaze to Christ, the love of Christ. That is why, incidentally, when we studied Ephesians many years ago now, it seems, part of Paul's prayer for the Ephesian believers was along these lines. Can't read the whole prayer. It's in Ephesians 3, verse 18. He's praying that you would be rooted and grounded in love, that you may have strength to comprehend what? Well, to comprehend with all the saints what is the breadth and length and height and depth, and to know the love of Christ that surpasses knowledge, that you may be filled with all the fullness of God. The love of Christ passes knowledge, passes knowledge. Jesus' love for his disciples was not in evidence on account of their having met his expectations. Jesus' love for you as a follower of Jesus is not tied to your ability to meet his expectations. The cross is the irrefutable proof of the love of Jesus. It is an undeniable demonstration of the love of Jesus. And that is why the foot washing, which we will pass over briefly, that is why the foot washing needs to be understood in light of that to which the foot washing points. The foot washing serves not only as an illustration of all that is about to take place on the cross, but it also serves as an example for the living out of the life on the part of his disciples. And that is why when he says in verse 16, "Truly, truly, I say to you, a servant is not greater than his master, nor is a messenger greater than the one who sent him." He's arguing from the greater to the lesser. If I then, being your Lord and master, do this, you then must do this for one another. Jesus is their Lord and he's their master, and yet he took the lowest place. And what he's saying is simple. It is therefore unthinkable, he says, that you who are my servants should consider yourselves too great to follow the pattern that I have established. That's why it was so helpful that we had read for us in Philippians chapter 2, perfectly revealing to us the steps down on the part of Jesus. Peter does the same thing in his letter where he says to his folks in chapter 5, "Clothe yourselves, all of you, with humility." The word that he uses there is the word for an apron that would have been used by a servant in the act of foot washing. And they would take that apron and they would wrap it around themselves as they engaged in what they were doing. And so Peter says, what I want you to do is actually metaphorically wrap that thing around yourselves and so serve. Somewhat ironical and wonderful, isn't it, that Peter should return to this when he himself didn't do such a great job on this occasion. Now, I'm going to leave aside the question of whether the practice of foot washing should be a regular ordinance of the church. Those of you from a Roman Catholic background know that the Pope does this once a year, which seems to me not to be an immediate, obvious application of John chapter 13. But nevertheless, some of the Moravians continue to do this. They see it as a rite of the church. I think for myself that I'm perfectly happy to wash your feet if you need that done. And I suppose you might be prepared to do it for me. But I also recognize that it's very possible to put a system in place which actually reveals nothing of the heart attitude that is necessary. I can still have a jealous spirit. I can be resentful. I can do everything. I can wash your feet and just, okay. So I think it's an as that you should do as I have done, not what I have done. It's okay if you want to do what I've done, but what I want you to do is make sure you do as I have done. In other words, as servants, you need to be ready to perform the lowliest of services. That menial tasks are not to be beneath us. Now, this, of course, is something that Jesus emphasized. You find it in Matthew, you find it in Luke, and he even refers to it again in in chapter 15, if you turn over a page, where he's talking about if the world hates you, it hated me, and so on. And then he says, remember the word that I said to you. A servant is not greater than his master. Now, what brings this home with such a punch is the fact that when you read in the Synoptic Gospels, for example, when you read in Luke and in chapter 22, Luke tells us that in this very context, a dispute had arisen. So Jesus is now demonstrating the lowliness of his persona, which is going to be magnified, dramatized in the cross. And in that context, in that supper, as they're all laid

That's good, isn't it? I think I can identify with this better than the foot washing. It's as though Jesus decided to address that issue by doing the unthinkable. That he would do that which they would be unprepared to do for one another. Bishop Ryle says, well would it be for the church if the truth of verse 16 was more remembered and real humility was not so sadly rare. Pride is the elemental human sin. Pride. If you think about it, jealousy is just pride because we think we should have something else. You can trace it all to there. Ryle goes on, perhaps there is no sight so displeasing in God's eyes as a self-conceited, self-satisfied, self-centered, stuck-up professor of religion. Perhaps there is no sight so displeasing in God's eyes as a self-conceited, self-satisfied, self-contented, stuck-up, professing Christian. Boy, it rings, doesn't it? It's interesting that Ryle should write in this way, because using Ryle's expository thoughts, which he's done on all of the Gospels, I was struck this week, and I went back to check on this, I was struck by the way in which, I want to see, so Ryle says there's nothing, this is a bad thing. So I said, well, I wonder how Ryle was, because he's dead now, he's been dead a long time. We get an insight into people in the way in which they write and so on. And in his preface to his expository thoughts, he writes to say, I am very sensible that I have often failed to hit the mark. Really? I have not been ashamed in many places to confess my ignorance. Really? Aren't you supposed to say, I'm Bishop Ryle? I graduated from Cambridge. I'm incredibly clever. And I'm sure everybody's going to just fall at my feet and marvel at the erudition that is represented in my expository thoughts. Well, that's what he's talking about. No. Competent critics will probably detect in the work not a few errors and mistakes. I lay no claim to infallibility. But I can honestly say that I have never handled the word partially or deceitfully, and have done my best to show the thing as it is. On the whole, I cannot help hoping that in spite of many deficiencies, the notes will be found helpful to thoughtful readers. And then he quotes, the conclusion I arrive at, after a diligent examination of many commentators, is always one and the same. I trust none of them unreservedly. The book now sent forth is sent with a deep conviction in the author's mind that it contains many defects, inaccuracies, and blemishes, but with an earnest desire and prayer that it may help some readers to a better understanding of one of the most interesting portions of Holy Scripture. You see, the disciples failed to understand what we are tempted to miss, and it is this. That the fact of greatness is measured by a different yardstick than the yardstick that is used in our culture. The yardstick that is used in our culture will have to do with either your height, your width, your skinniness, your intelligence, your forcefulness, and so on. The yardstick that is used in the New Testament is the yardstick of humble service, and that hadn't registered with his disciples. C.S. Lewis talks about how when he became a Christian, he says, when I first became a Christian about 14 years ago, I thought I could do it on my own by retiring to my rooms, reading theology, and I wouldn't go to the churches. I disliked very much their hymns, which I considered to be fifth-rate poems set to sixth-rate music. But as I went on, I saw the great merit of it, because I came up against different people of quite different outlooks and different education. And then he says, and then gradually my conceit just began peeling off. I realized that the hymns

0: were just sixth-rate music, were nevertheless being sung with devotion and benefit by an old saint in elastic side boots in the opposite pew. And then you realize that you aren't fit to clean those boots. It gets you out of your solitary conceit. For a moment, let us pray. And Jesus said, whoever knows these things, whoever knows the right thing to do, must do it. And James says, whoever knows the right thing to do and fails to do it, for him or for her, it is sin. I look upon us in your mercy, Lord, we pray. Set us free from ourselves and our own selfish preoccupations. Surely it's pride that wrecks a business office, a group of lab technicians, a baseball team, a family, a pastoral team, an elder board, a church. Meet us where we are, gracious God, and grant to us forgiveness for our sins and the fullness of your Spirit, so that we might increasingly become like Christ, in whose name we pray. Amen.
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0: Now we continue reading from the Word of God at Proverbs 25:25. Like cold water to a weary soul, so is good news from a distant land. Like a trampled spring and a polluted well is a righteous man who gives way before the wicked. It is not good to eat much honey, nor is it glory to search out one's own glory. Like a city that is broken into and without walls is a man who has no control over his spirit. Proverbs 26. Like snow in summer and like rain in harvest, so honor is not fitting for a fool. Like a sparrow in its flitting, like a swallow in its flying, so a curse without cause does not alight. A whip is for the horse, a bridle for the donkey, and a rod for the back of fools. Do not answer a fool according to his folly, or you will also be like him. Proverbs 26:5. Answer a fool as his folly deserves, that he not be wise in his own eyes. He cuts off his own feet and drinks violence, who sends a message by the hand of a fool. Like the legs which are useless to the lame, so is a proverb in the mouth of fools. Like one who binds a stone in a sling, so is he who gives honor to a fool. Like a thorn which falls into the hand of a drunkard, so is a proverb in the mouth of fools. Like an archer who wounds everyone, so is he who hires a fool or who hires those who pass by. Like a dog that returns to its vomit is a fool who repeats his folly. Do you see a man wise in his own eyes? There is more hope for a fool than for him. The sluggard says, "There is a lion in the road. A lion is in the open square." As the door turns on its hinges, so does the sluggard on his bed. The sluggard buries his hand in the dish. He is weary of bringing it to his mouth again. The sluggard is wiser in his own eyes than seven men who can give a discreet answer. Like one who takes a dog by the ears is he who passes by and meddles with strife not belonging to him. Like a madman who throws firebrands, arrows, and death, so is the man who deceives his neighbor and says, "Was I not joking?" For lack of wood, the fire goes out, and where there is no whisperer, contention quiets down. Like charcoal to hot embers and wood to fire, so is a contentious man to kindle strife. The words of a whisperer are like dainty morsels, and they go down into the innermost parts of the body. This is The Word, Bible reading without comment. It's presented because the Word of God says in 1 Timothy 4:13 that we're to give attention to the public reading of Scripture. Lord willing, I'll return next time with more. This is Nicholas Hope.
1: Ready for some good news? Here's through the Bible.
2: Well, now the Lord Jesus came to this earth. He did not lay aside his deity, but he did lay aside the garments of glory and beauty. What's that? He laid aside his prerogatives of God. And he came just as a human being. He was born a baby. It was George MacDonald that said they were looking for a king to lift them high. But he came just a little baby thing that made a woman cry. There should have been, instead of just that few paltry number of shepherds there and the wise men that came later, the whole world should have been there. But he laid that aside, friends. He was God manifest in the flesh.
1: Get more solid Bible teaching at Through the Bible, ttb.org.
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7: God is bigger and greater than everyone in everything else.
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7: Greater is he that is in you than he that is in the world. The one that's in you is Christ. The one that is in the world is Satan. Christ is greater than Satan, greater than sin, greater than your problems.

0: If it sounds too good to be true, it probably is, right? We've seen the headlines, people getting duped by smooth talkers, shady deals, and empty promises. But some of the most dangerous scams aren't financial, they're spiritual. Today on A New Beginning, Pastor Greg Laurie helps us spot the fakes and hold fast to the truth. From Ivy League mission statements to wolves in sheep's clothing, it's a revealing look at deception in the last days and the hope we have in Christ.
1: Have you ever gotten one of those scam phone calls? Oh, there's so many of them now. And they'll come from, you name it, Apple, Amazon, the IRS. And they're telling you, you better pay up or you're in trouble. 33 million scam robocalls are made daily. And they do work because I read that 68 million Americans lost over $29 billion to these scam phone calls. But there's scam religious things as well, scam counterfeits out there for the real gospel. Just as there is the genuine, there is also the counterfeit. They claim to be one thing, but they really are another. Jesus called them wolves in sheep's clothing. In fact, one of the signs of the end times, which I believe we're in, is some will depart from the faith, giving heed to seducing spirits and the doctrines that demons teach. And that is why we're told right here in 1 John 4, don't believe every spirit, test them, because many false prophets have gone out into the world. Now, what is John referring to when he says spirits? How do we test a spirit? Well, basically, he's talking about angelic beings. There's a supernatural realm. Just as we live in a physical world, there is a spiritual world. And in this spiritual world, there, of course, is God and Satan, but also angels and fallen angels, also known as demons. And they're actively at work. The good news is, we have more angels on our side than the devil has on his side. And angels are constantly doing the work of God, sort of working behind the scenes. They just show up, do what they're there to do, and go. They're sort of like SEAL Team 6, you know? You don't even know they were there, but they're doing the work of God. The Bible says the angel of the Lord encamps around those that fear him. And it also tells us that they're ministering spirits sent to minister to those who are the heirs of salvation. That would be us. Sometimes angels guide us. Occasionally they speak to us. They often protect us. And they're actively at work in our life. But then there are fallen angels, also known as demons, doing the work of the devil. I mentioned last time that the purpose of demons seems to be twofold. They seek to hinder the purposes of God and extend the power of Satan. Now, they come in different ways. We always think of something demonic as dark and sinister and evil, and it can be that, of course, but it can also come through the guise of something that seems virtuous and good, even religious. Don't forget that Satan, also known as Lucifer, was once an angel of light. I mean, what is more virtuous than going and getting a wonderful education at one of our Ivy League universities? But my question is, what is going on in these universities today, like Harvard and Yale? Did you know that the mission statement of Harvard University, when it was founded back in 1646, went as follows? Let every student be plainly instructed and earnestly pressed to consider well the main end of his life and studies is to know God and Jesus Christ, which is eternal life. Mission statement of Harvard. So how are they doing in that? And then, of course, there's Yale, very similar. Their mission statement is, quote, every student shall consider the main end of this study, to wit, to know God in Jesus Christ and answerably to lead a godly, sober life. Wow. What happened in our universities? They become centers of confusion, promoting woke ideology, anti-American sentiment, worst of all, anti-Christian sentiment, and they're a hotbed of anti-Semitism. I mean, how can you explain the fact that after October 7th, when the people of Israel were attacked by Hamas, a terrorist organization funded by Iran, And 1,200 Israelis lost their lives, men, women, children. Some of them were tortured and unspeakable things were done to them. So you would think there would be a global day of mourning afterwards, but instead we see demonstrations against Israel and for the terrorist organization with banners that say things like free Palestine and from the river to the sea, Palestine will be free. What's in between the Mediterranean Sea and the Jordan River? That tiny little country called Israel. What they mean when they say from the river to the sea, Palestine will be free is we don't want Israel. We don't want these Jews here anymore. Iran, the sponsor of Hamas, who represents the Palestinian people, have repeatedly said they want to build a nuclear weapon with the intent of wiping Israel off the face of the map. They've said it over and over again. They call America the great Satan, and they call Israel the little Satan. So this is the situation. Well, what about a two-state solution? I think most Israelis would like a two-state solution. But the problem is, if the representatives of the Palestinian people say Israel does not have the right to exist, how do you enter into a negotiation? Let's say you and I decide to be friends and let's go out for dinner and you say, great, but I just want to let you know you do not have the right to exist and I would rather you are dead. Okay. This is not going to be a great relationship, is it? So you see the challenges that are there, and I believe there's a spiritual dynamic behind all of this. I believe this is a spiritual battle that we're seeing right now. And that's why we should not believe every spirit. We need to be discerning and we need to be informed and educated.
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2: Well, today, Pastor Greg helps us evaluate our own spiritual discernment. 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
1: 1 John chapter 4. Dear friends, do not believe everyone who claims to speak by the Spirit. You must test them to see if the spirit they have comes from God, for there are many false prophets in the world. John is refuting a teaching of that time that was called Gnosticism. It's from the Greek word kenosis, which means to know. So Gnostics believed that salvation came through this hidden spiritual knowledge. They did not believe that Jesus Christ was the Son of God walking this earth. They believed you had to get this hidden spiritual knowledge and then you would know. That's kenosis. You would know. So it's a funny thing. John takes their word from them and uses it to show how we can know God. And he uses the word kenosis 30 times in his epistle. You can know this for sure. You don't need the secret password. You don't need the hidden knowledge. But then he lays down this litmus test, if you will, as to how to know whether or not something is really true. Here it is, 1 John 4:2. If a person claiming to be a prophet acknowledges that Jesus Christ came in a real body, that person has the Spirit of God. Listen to this. To be a Christian, you must believe that Jesus was born of a virgin, supernaturally conceived in her womb. The virgin birth is an essential. And then you must believe that he was fully God and fully man, walking among us. And then you must believe that he died on the cross and bodily rose again from the dead 3 days later and that he's coming back again. These are non-negotiables that every Christian should believe. You say, well, everyone believes that. In fact, every religion teaches that. No, actually, they don't. If you are to take even a quick look at the major religions of the world, you would see they have very different views on the person of Jesus. as an example. Hinduism teaches Jesus may be admired as a wise teacher or a holy man, possibly as a god among many other gods, but it does not show him to be the one true God or the exclusive Savior. Okay, well, Jesus said, I am the way, the truth, and the life, and no man comes to the Father but by me. And he said, I and the Father are one. So that's clearly a different view than what the Bible teaches about Christ. Buddhism teaches Jesus is not divine. He's sort of an enlightened teacher, maybe a moral example, but they have no real belief in a personal God in most Buddhist schools. Now, Mormonism, which will often present itself as a form of Christianity, has a whole different view. They teach Jesus is the Son of God. He was created by God the Father, but he's not equal with the Father. Jesus said, I and the Father are one, claiming equality, but they say he's not equal with the Father. And they teach that Jesus and Satan are spirit brothers, and they deny the Trinity. The Jehovah's Witnesses teach that Jesus is not God, but rather he's the archangel Michael in human form. They deny the Trinity, and they deny the bodily resurrection of Christ. Now, here's another thing. Mormons and Jehovah's Witnesses teach that they're the only way to God. And so when a Mormon says, well, I'm a Christian too, if they're honest, they would say, but we have our prophet, Joseph Smith, and we have our extra books that you don't have that are equal to the scripture, and you have to come this way if you want a relationship with God. So the reason I tell you all this is I'm looking at the litmus test of 1 John. And all of these are contrary to what John says. These are sort of like modern versions of Gnosticism. And what is John emphasizing? He's saying, listen, I want you to know God. In fact, in 1 John 5:13, he says, we wrote these things to you that believe in the name of the Son of God, so you may gnosko, so you may know you have eternal life. You can know this for sure. He repeats it again, 1 John 2:3, by this we know that we know him. And then in 1 John 3:14, we know we have passed from death to life. So he's focusing on this and emphasizing it. It's no secret. Anyone has access to it. You don't need a secret password. You probably heard this story before, but there's a man named Stefan Thomas, a German-born programmer who lives in San Francisco. He was given over 7,000 bitcoins back in 2011 as payment for making a video that explains how cryptocurrency works. And at that time, Bitcoin was worth very little, but all of a sudden, it was worth a lot more. In fact, it was worth hundreds of millions of dollars. But this individual took that Bitcoin and he put it in a digital wallet. I'm not even sure what that is exactly. But to get the money to access the Bitcoin, you had to have the password, which he wrote down on a piece of paper and then lost it. I'm not laughing at his misfortune, but really, you have that much money in an account and you lost the password? And I wonder what password he tried. Password, that's a good password. Or the name of your pet. Oh, none of these. He couldn't remember his password. He tried 8 times to get in. He has 2 times left. And if he doesn't come up with a proper password, he will never have access to all that money. And that's sort of how it can seem in this relationship with God. You don't have the password. Here's the good news. Jesus already took care of all of these things for you. You don't have to worry about them at all. You don't need secret codes or anything else. Jesus entered your password, he paid the price, and he has given you open access to God. Point number 2, God is bigger and greater than everyone and everything else. God is bigger and God is greater than everyone and everything else. Look at 1 John 4:4. But you belong to God, my dear children. You've already won a victory over these people because, and I love this verse, greater is he that is in you than he that is in the world. Memorize that verse. Greater is he that is in you than he that is in the world. Let's say it together. Greater is he that is in you than he that is in the world. The one that's in you is Christ. The one that is in the world is Satan, or anyone or anything else that you think is a threat. Christ is greater than all of that. He's greater than Satan, greater than sin, greater than your problem. Here are three biblical examples of God's people overcoming their adversary. Moses at the Red Sea. Wow. He's at the brink of this massive body of water he can't get across. Behind him in hot pursuit is the Egyptian army. He's literally between a rock and a hard place. And he calls out to God. And God says, I will fight from you. You only need to be still. And the Red Sea parted. You know the story. And so all of Israel passed through the dry bed of the Red Sea, and the waters were piled up on each side. You ever been to one of those really nice aquariums, like the Monterey Aquarium? They have these giant tanks with all these exotic creatures. Imagine walking through the Red Sea going, whoa, whoa, whoa, that's cool. Get my camera, hurry. And meanwhile, Moses is going, keep walking, let's go, let's go, let's go. They get to the other side. The last Israeli gets over, and the waters close on the pursuing Egyptian army. Think of David facing Goliath. What an adversary. 9 feet, 6 inches of solid muscle. Yet David trusted in the Lord and said, you have defied the armies of Israel. And he attacked him. And Goliath was defeated. Think of the disciples on the Sea of Galilee. A violent storm hits, and they're pitching about in that little boat. And Jesus stands up and rebukes the sea and says, peace, be still. Jesus was bigger than that storm. God is bigger, and God is greater than everyone and everything else.

0: such great reassurance today here on A New Beginning. Pastor Greg Laurie has been pointing out where we stand in the spiritual battle that surrounds us. And there's more to come as this message continues. You know, it's great comfort to know that we're on the winning side. But it's a good time to check yourself and consider whether you really belong to the Lord. Is He really your Savior and your Lord? Pastor Greg, if someone wants to come to the Lord and have that kind of relationship, what would you say to them?
1: I would say that God is just a prayer away. You know, it doesn't take years to become a Christian. It doesn't take months. Frankly, it doesn't even take hours. It can happen so quickly. It just starts with you saying to God, I know I'm a sinner. I know that you love me. I know that you sent Jesus to die on the cross for my sin and pay for those sins and then to rise again from the dead, and I want him to come into my life. So here's my question to you. Have you done that yet? Because Jesus, who did die on that cross and rose again from the dead 3 days later, is alive and standing at the door of your life right now, and he's knocking. And he's saying, if you'll hear my voice and open the door, I will come in. Would you like your sin forgiven? Would you like to know that when you die, you will go to heaven? Do you want Christ to come into your life right now? If so, why don't you just stop whatever it is you're doing and pray this prayer with me? You could pray it out loud. You can pray it in the quietness of your own heart. But pray this prayer to God. Say, Lord Jesus, I know that I am a sinner, but I know that you are the Savior who died on the cross for my sin and rose again from the dead. I'm sorry for my sin, and I turn from it now, and I choose to follow you from this moment forward. I ask all of this in Jesus' name. Amen. Listen, if you just prayed that prayer, the Bible promises that God has heard your prayer and has answered that prayer. The Bible says that we will confess our sin. He's faithful and just to forgive us our sin and cleanse us from all unrighteousness. So, God bless you. You've made the right decision, the decision to follow Jesus Christ.
0: Yeah, that's right. 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
1: Yeah.
0: It was a tough childhood, but that story has touched a lot of lives. At what point over the years did you realize your story, as painful as it was something to be thankful for?
1: Well, I would say after I came to Christ and I began to tell people about what God had done for me, I realized that it was a story that could bring glory to God. You know, I wouldn't wish my childhood on anyone. Having said that, the Lord, as the scripture says, brought beauty out of ashes. He brought something good despite the bad that happened to me. And the Bible does promise that God can cause all things to work together for good to those that love God and are called according to his purpose. Listen, we all have a story. We all have a testimony. Some, granted, may be more dramatic than others, but everyone is valid. Here's your testimony. Here's my testimony in a nutshell. It's like the guy who was healed by Jesus in the Bible who said, once I was blind, but now I see. That's our story. We were spiritually blind. our eyes were opened, and we put our faith in Christ. And so my story is told in detail in a book called Jesus Revolution, written with my friend Ellen Vaughn, an outstanding author. And it was also made into a film by the same title, Jesus Revolution. We want to send you this book, Jesus Revolution, for your gift of any size. And for those who can be a little bit more generous, we'll also send you a copy of the Jesus Revolution film on DVD and in digital download, so you can enjoy it on your computer, your tablet, your phone. So get your copy of the Jesus Revolution. And I pray that my story will inspire you to tell your story.
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4: God put me on earth to accomplish a certain number of things, someone wrote, and right now I am so far behind I will never die. We laugh at that, but if you're a person like me who always feels that you could be doing more than you're doing, stop for a minute. Is more always better? Maybe you're thinking, if I were just a little better organized, I could squeeze more, oh, there's that word again, into my life. Thousands of dollars are spent on seminars every year to help people maximize their lives. These training classes are often helpful. In fact, it would be hard to attend any of them and not pick up some useful pointers that would make us more efficient. Not surprisingly, most of us carry the same idea into our spiritual lives as well. We attend retreats and gatherings, we read articles, we try new methods of Bible study and experiment with new prayer journals. All of this we do to improve our Christian life. Sometimes it helps, and sometimes it doesn't. Sometimes we just come away saying, "Those are great ideas, but I just can't do it all. I'm maxed out already." Maybe God doesn't care whether or not we get more done. I don't see anywhere in Scripture where it says we'll get a greater reward for having done more. The rewards come for faithfulness, not quantity of tasks performed. What does God really want from us? Listen as he asks, "For who is he who will devote himself to be close to me?" Wow, what a challenge, being close to God. Yes, we have battles to fight and schedules to keep, but there is something more that we need. Far more than better organization, we need to be near to his heart.
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0: Do you realize how much Jesus loves you? We're going to consider that question today on Truth for Life as Alistair Begg points out how a simple, humble act demonstrated Jesus' unconditional love for his people and provides an example that we should follow. We're looking at chapter 13 in John's Gospel.
1: You should note, if your Bible is open, that Jesus had left the crowd, because you remember we said last time, chapter 12 is the end of Jesus' public teaching ministry. There is more that will be in the public in terms of his death and crucifixion and resurrection, but in terms of his actual instruction given to the crowds, there is a transition from 12 and into 13. And Jesus, if you like, has left the crowds with his words ringing in their ears. He has said to them, I did not come to judge the world, but to save the world. People would have heard that. I have come into the world as light, so that whoever believes in me may not remain in darkness. Afterwards, as they were going home, as they sat in the evening at the meal, they may have said to one another, I wonder what he meant about that. What does he mean that we wouldn't walk in darkness? Someone else says, yes, I remember, he said, the light is among you for a little while longer. While you have the light, believe in the light, that you may become the sons of light. All of this Jesus is proclaiming in the company of the crowd and in the company of his disciples. Perhaps this evening, as we come to the final of these truly truly's, we will be struck by the way in which his call to believe in the light while you still have the light runs in distinct comparison to the 30th verse and the concluding phrase, when Judas walks away, John simply says, and it was night. He had heard Jesus say, believe while you still have the light. And he chose to walk out into the darkness. Well, as I say, the public ministry ends, and now he gathers with his disciples in order to prepare his disciples for the fact of his departure. And in my notes, I said to myself, if I was going to work my way through this passage, I would want to make sure that I understood the things that we're told concerning Jesus' knowledge. So, for example, it begins in 13:1. Now, before the feast of the Passover, when Jesus knew that his hour had come to depart from the world and to go to the Father, Jesus was completely aware of this. In verse 3, Jesus, again, his knowledge, knowing that the Father had given all things into his hands, that he had come from God, that he was going back to God, he then proceeds in the washing of their feet. In verse 11, for he, that is Jesus, knew who was to betray him, and that is why he said, not all of you are clean. Now, I noted that because it stood out to me in contrast to what he says to Peter in verse 7, when Peter characteristically begins to interact with Jesus in a way that none of the others do, which seems to be par for the course for him. When in verse 6, he says, are you going to wash my feet? You would wash my feet? And then Jesus says, what I am doing, you do not understand now, but afterward, you will understand. And so I paused on that, and I want to pause on that for a moment and address it with you. Because what Jesus is saying to Peter in the express immediacy of all that is about to unfold in terms of the cross is actually true for each of us in all of our lives. There's not a person within earshot of me right now who is making their journey through life, professing as a follower of Jesus, and what Jesus says to Peter, he might realistically say to us, we actually use our names, Alistair, what I'm doing, you do not understand now, but afterward, you will understand. Isn't that the case? When the shadows come, when one wheel falls off, as it were, the wagon, when the times of joy seem to somehow or another be sprinkled with disappointment, with anxiety, with uncertainty, with the prospect of death, with the loss of loved ones, with the unanswered prayers for our children or for our grandchildren. And Jesus says, you may not understand right now, but one day you will understand. Peter wasn't unique in this. His colleagues didn't get it either. Jesus knows. Jesus knows all about our troubles. In fact, this is what makes quite remarkable the statement at the end of verse 1. Knowing that he's about to depart from the world and return to the Father, and having loved his own who were in the world, he loved them to the end. I said to myself, well, there is something that I need to stop on as well, because the disciples did not understand. Again and again in the Gospels, when Jesus explains to them that he must go to Jerusalem and suffer and die, and on the third day be raised again, for example, you'll find this in Mark 8, and Mark simply says, but they did not understand what he was saying to them. Having loved his own who were in the world, he loved them to the end. He loved them. Do you know how much Jesus loves you? Do you believe how much Jesus loves you? That's what I wrote to myself. Because think about this. Jesus knew where he was going. Jesus knew what awaited him. Jesus knew that when he said to them, "Watch and pray so that you may not enter into temptation," they all decided to have a sleep. And he came back and he found them sleeping. Jesus knew that they would deny him. Jesus knew that one would betray him. But it didn't stop him from loving them. He loved them to the end. How wonderful is this? We know all kinds of love. Marital love, boyfriend, girlfriend love, affection, brotherly, sisterly love, and so on. But so much of my love, our love, is filtered because we tend to dispense the generosity of our affections largely in response to the well-being or the acceptable behavior of the one whom we love, but not Jesus. Jesus will never reject any of his servants because of our feeble service. That's a big encouragement. Because of our weak performance, everyone that he receives, he keeps. Those whom he loves at the first, he loves to the end. The love of God for us in Jesus is immense. He loved us before we knew him. He loved us before we had any interest in him. He loved us enough to pursue us. And having brought us, having given us, entrusted us to his son, John 6, all that the Father gives me will come to me, and whoever comes to me, I will never turn them away. Never turn them away. You come through a bad week, feeble, floundering, forsaken, the devil comes and knocks on the front door of your head and says, see, I told you, it would never work. You'd never continue. Tell him to go to where he belongs and turn your gaze to Christ, the love of Christ. That is why, incidentally, when we studied Ephesians many years ago now, it seems, part of Paul's prayer for the Ephesian believers was along these lines. Can't read the whole prayer. It's in Ephesians 3, verse 18. He's praying that you would be rooted and grounded in love, that you may have strength to comprehend what? Well, to comprehend with all the saints what is the breadth and length and height and depth. and to know the love of Christ that surpasses knowledge, that you may be filled with all the fullness of God. The love of Christ passes knowledge, passes knowledge. Jesus' love for his disciples was not in evidence on account of their having met his expectations. Jesus' love for you as a follower of Jesus is not tied to your ability to meet his expectations. The cross is the irrefutable proof of the love of Jesus. It is an undeniable demonstration of the love of Jesus. And that is why the foot washing, which we will pass over briefly, that is why the foot washing needs to be understood in light of that to which the foot washing points. The foot washing serves not only as an illustration of all that is about to take place on the cross, but it also serves as an example for the living out of the life on the part of his disciples. And that is why when he says in verse 16, truly, truly, I say to you, a servant is not greater than his master, nor is a messenger greater than the one who sent him. He's arguing from the greater to the lesser. If I then, being your Lord and master, do this, you then must do this for one another. Jesus is their Lord, and he's their master, and yet he took the lowest place. And what he's saying is simple. It is therefore unthinkable, he says, that you who are my servants should consider yourselves too great to follow the pattern that I have established. That's why it was so helpful that we had read for us in Philippians chapter 2, perfectly revealing to us the steps down on the part of Jesus. Peter does the same thing in his letter where he says to his folks in chapter 5, clothe yourselves, all of you, with humility. The word that he uses there is the word for an apron that would have been used by a servant in the act of foot washing. And they would take that apron and they would wrap it around themselves as they engaged in what they were doing. And so Peter says, what I want you to do is actually metaphorically wrap that thing around yourselves and so serve. Somewhat ironical and wonderful, isn't it, that Peter should return to this when he himself didn't do such a great job on this occasion. Now, I'm going to leave aside the question of whether the practice of foot washing should be a regular ordinance of the church. Those of you from a Roman Catholic background know that the Pope does this once a year, which seems to me not to be an immediate, obvious application of John chapter 13. But nevertheless, some of the Moravians continue to do this. They see it as a rite of the church. I think for myself that I'm perfectly happy to wash your feet if you need that done. And I suppose you might be prepared to do it for me. But I also recognize that it's very possible to put a system in place which actually reveals nothing of the heart attitude that is necessary. I can still have a jealous spirit. I can be resentful. I can do everything. I can wash your feet and just, okay. So I think it's an as that you should do as I have done, not what I have done. Okay, if you want to do what I've done, but what I want you to do is make sure you do as I have done. In other words, as servants, you need to be ready to perform the lowliest of services. That menial tasks are not to be beneath us. Now, this, of course, is something that Jesus emphasized. You find it in Matthew, you find it in Luke, and he even refers to it again in chapter 15? Yes, in chapter 15, if you turn over a page where he's talking about if the world hates you, it hated me, and so on. And then he says, remember the word that I said to you. A servant is not greater than his master. Now, what brings this home with such a punch is the fact that when you read in the Synoptic Gospels, for example, when you read in Luke and in chapter 22, Luke tells us that in this very context, a dispute had arisen. So Jesus is now demonstrating the lowliness of his persona, which is going to be magnified, dramatized in the cross. And in that context, in that supper, as they're all laid out on their left-hand arms with their feet hanging out the back in a U-tube, eating, they've got an argument. And what is the argument? A dispute arose among them so as to which of them was to be regarded as the greatest. That's good, isn't it? I think I can identify with this better than the foot washing. It's as though Jesus decided to address that issue by doing the unthinkable. That he would do that which they would be unprepared to do for one another. Bishop Ryle says, well would it be for the church if the truth of verse 16 was more remembered and real humility was not so sadly rare. Pride is the elemental human sin. Pride. If you think about it, jealousy is just pride.

of religion. Perhaps there is no sight so displeasing in God's eyes as a self-conceited, self-satisfied, self-contented, stuck-up, professing Christian. Boy, it rings, doesn't it? It's interesting that Ryle should write in this way, because using Ryle's expository thoughts, which he's done on all of the Gospels, I was struck this week, and I went back to check on this, I was struck by the way in which, I want to see, so Ryle says there's nothing, this is a bad thing. So I said, well, I wonder how Ryle was, because he's dead now, he's been dead a long time. We get an insight into people in the way in which they write and so on, and in his preface to his expository thoughts, he writes to say, I am very sensible that I have often failed to hit the mark. Really? I have not been ashamed in many places to confess my ignorance. Really? Aren't you supposed to say, I'm Bishop Ryle, I graduated from Cambridge, I'm incredibly clever, and I'm sure everybody's going to just fall at my feet and marvel at the erudition that is represented in my expository thoughts. Well, that's what he's talking about. No. Competent critics will probably detect in the work not a few errors and mistakes. I lay no claim to infallibility, but I can honestly say that I've never handled the word partially or deceitfully, and have done my best to show the thing as it is. On the whole, I cannot help hoping that in spite of many deficiencies, the notes will be found helpful to thoughtful readers. And then he quotes, the conclusion I arrive at, after a diligent examination of many commentators, is always one and the same. I trust none of them unreservedly. The book now sent forth is sent with a deep conviction in the author's mind that it contains many defects, inaccuracies, and blemishes, but with an earnest desire and prayer that it may help some readers to a better understanding of one of the most interesting portions of Holy Scripture. You see, the disciples failed to understand what we are tempted to miss, and it is this, that the fact of greatness is measured by a different yardstick than the yardstick that is used in our culture. The yardstick that is used in our culture will have to do with either your height, your width, your skinniness, your intelligence, your forcefulness, and so on. The yardstick that is used in the New Testament is the yardstick of humble service. And that hadn't registered with his disciples. C.S. Lewis talks about how when he became a Christian, he says, when I first became

But as I went on, I saw the great merit of it. Because I came up against different people of quite different outlooks and different education. And then he says, and then gradually my conceit just began peeling off. I realized that the hymns, which were just sixth-rate music, were nevertheless being sung with devotion and benefit by an old saint in elastic side boots in the opposite pew. And then you realize that you aren't fit to clean those boots. It gets you out of your solitary conceit. For a moment, let us pray. And Jesus said, whoever knows these things, whoever knows the right thing to do, must do it. And James says, whoever knows the right thing to do and fails to do it, for him or for her, it is sin. I look upon us in your mercy, Lord, we pray. Set us free from ourselves and our own selfish preoccupations. Surely it's pride that wrecks a business office, a group of lab technicians,

0: baseball team, a family, a pastoral team, an elder board, a church. Meet us where we are, gracious God, and grant to us forgiveness for our sins and the fullness of your Spirit, so that we might increasingly become like Christ, in whose name we pray. Amen.
1: 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Tomorrow we'll consider what's involved in a calling like that. The Bible teaching of Alistair Begg is furnished by Truth for Life, where the learning is for living.

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1: Nobody ever really succeeds at anything for which he does not have passion. To make it to the top, there has to be a burning desire, a willingness to pay the price, perhaps loneliness, and certainly a tough enough hide that what others think doesn't really count. Whether you're interested in doing medicine, making money, succeeding in a given sport, or living for God, without a passion for what you want to do, the flame will go out and the journey will become arduous and difficult. Uzziah became king in Israel at the death of his father at age 16. He learned quickly and he had a great heart for God. Says the writer of Chronicles about this man who reigned for 52 years, he did what was right in the eyes of the Lord, just as his father Amaziah had done. He sought God during the days of Zechariah, who instructed him in the fear of God. Now get this, as long as he sought the Lord, God gave him success. Simply put, this man had a passion for God, and as long as he did, God blessed him. Question: is the search for God endless? Does it become a maddening quest for something that can never really be achieved, like climbing a mountain that has no peak, or a race which never ends, or a story which has no conclusion? Some think so. Long ago, however, God went on record letting us know that when you make finding him your passion, your desires will be satisfied. Says Jeremiah 29:13, "You will seek me and find me when you seek me with all of your heart." So what does this really mean? Okay, put it like this. You don't develop a passion for anything overnight. At first, you're interested, then intrigued with something. It's a mild curiosity, but it is strong enough you want to know more about it. Let's say, for example, you're interested in photography. You love beautiful pictures, but gradually your interest goes beyond just looking at pictures taken by others and browsing through books about photography. You want to be involved personally. So you move from a throwaway camera to a single-lens reflex camera. You get better pictures. Then you want to develop your own, so you buy equipment. You still don't know how to use it, so you take a class in photography. But you don't stop at this level. You go to a photo exhibit and you talk to renowned photographers, and somebody will say, "Why don't you shoot with me?" You're thrilled. You become an understudy. You learn from the artist who knows his stuff. Frankly, developing a passion for God goes through the same steps. For many, perhaps yourself, God is somewhat of an unknown curiosity, a kind of emotional security blanket to help you get through troubled times. But far from being a passion that consumes you. Moving, though, from just being acquainted with him to a level of personal knowledge means you get involved in studies. And for the first time in your life, you read and study the Bible. It comes alive. You understand it. Now, don't stop there. Read men as A.W. Tozier, C.S. Lewis, J.I. Packer, Oswald Chambers, and others. Better yet, spend time with mature brothers and sisters who have a passion for God, a burning desire to know him and make him known. A closing thought. Someone who has a passion for birds never allows his detractors to keep him from the thrill of identifying a rare species or enjoying the sound of a meadowlark on a summer morning. Don't worry about what others think of your passion for God. Never forget a fanatic is just someone who has a greater passion for God than you do.
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12: I'm Ruth Kramer with Mission Network News. The Nigerian army says it rescued 360 hostages from a Boko Haram stronghold in northeast Nigeria. Todd Nettleton with the Voice of the Martyrs USA says to praise God for that good news. At the same time, reports of kidnappings and killings by militants have only continued this month. Believers in northern Nigeria continue to advance the gospel despite the danger, says Nettleton. Pray for their endurance and pray that the terrorists encounter Christ. Next, do you have fond memories from vacation Bible school or summer camp? Games, friends, and fun days outside. Across Eastern Europe and Central Asia, summer camps can also mean a first encounter with Jesus. Slava Gospel Association's summer Bible camps are launching across 13 countries and hope to reach over 88,000 kids. SGA's Eric Mock says, local churches shape each program to fit their communities, but they're all centered on the gospel. Mission Network News, a service of One Way Ministries. I'm Ruth Kramer.
13: For all of you who have been asking me about these ape men, you know what bothers me? The artist's depictions of all of these, especially their fleshly portions, they're so imaginative. And folks, listen to me. They are not supported by any evidence at all. And you need to tell your children that and every student that goes to junior high, high school, or college and reads in their textbook and sees those pictures. Those are artist creations. There is no evidence to support it whatsoever. I don't know about you, but when I come to God's word, it is refreshing. Man.

0: This is Hope for Today, the Bible teaching ministry of David Hawking. Have your children, or maybe the children of a friend, ever come home from school sounding like they'd just been handed a brand new origin story that somehow left God out and left man staring at the animal kingdom for family reunions? Listen, today, as David Hawking continues his series In the Beginning on our Friday broadcast, he takes us back to Genesis to show us that man is not an accident, not a chemical coincidence, and not some random step up the ladder, but a unique creation of the living God. Stay with us. We're back in the Word in just a moment. First, Matt, we often ask for prayer requests from listeners, and we cherish the opportunity we have to go before the Lord here on a daily basis to pray for the needs of our listening family. Some folks use the little tab at the end of the donation slip that they send in and share a prayer request. That's a great opportunity. And you have one there from Maureen. And simple note, but what does she say?
1: Yeah, she just sent a personal message, and we really appreciate her appreciating this.
0: Yeah.
1: It says, "I so appreciate your application of the Bible to life."
0: Wow.
1: And that's one of the best things to hear, because you know that you're applying it to your life. Life application is everything.
0: We're studying the Word together. We're applying it together. We're growing together, and we're praying for each other.
1: That's right. Faith without works is dead, right?
0: That's it. James, that book.
1: Amen.
0: Thank you for getting in touch with us, Maureen. And if you have a note or comment for Hope for Today or a prayer request, get in touch. Hang on. We'll tell you later how to do that. Now turn to Genesis chapter 1, verses 3 through 31. And here's David to continue our series In the Beginning and our consideration of the days of creation.
2: By the way, about these eight men, you gave me articles, and some of you know there was a whole series on Neanderthal and all of that and all these ape men creatures. Let me just give you a summary. First of all, it's universally acknowledged by both evolutionists and creationists that the Piltdown man, which was the original missing link, was a total hoax. And yet, even knowing that, it stayed in the textbooks for 40 years while our kids thought it was gospel. The only evidence, by the way, for that Nebraska man, you want to know what little they're working with when they draw those pictures? Boy, what wild imaginations they have. The Nebraska man was actually a pig's tooth. Who's kidding who? Why are they struggling so much? I say that there's a built-in bias, there's a built-in antipathy towards all that is Christ and Christian and God. Prior to 1978, the evidence for Rhomopithecus consisted of a mere handful of teeth and jaw fragments. That's all it was. It's now known that these fragments, listen carefully, were pieced together incorrectly by none other than Louis Leakey himself, who's supposed to be the godfather of evolutionary fossil remains. And he literally pieced them together incorrectly in a form trying to represent a human jaw. But the evidence clearly shows that Rhomopithecus was nothing but an ape. Never was a man, was no transition at all. Eugene Dubois acknowledged 40 years after he said he discovered Java Man, that it was just a large gibbon. Du Bois admitted that he had withheld parts of four other thigh bones of apes found in the same area that supported that conclusion. Had nothing to do with humanoids at all. It was an ape. And he acknowledged it 40 years after he said he had discovered a missing link. Some of you mentioned to me the Peking Man, the fossils of the Peking Men are considered by many experts to be the remains of apes, listen to this, that were systematically decapitated and exploited for food by true man. Furthermore, skull 1470, which was a part of that, discovered by another relative of the Leakey family, Richard Leakey, is more human-like and yet older than Homo erectus, which is the Java man and the Peking man who supposedly stand up. But they got a problem. Man can't be older than his ancestors. Is everybody listening? I mean, this blows me away. Something is obviously wrong. It cannot be. Oh, and some of you have heard about Homo habilis. They found these limb bones. They show that this little thing they found clearly had ape-like proportions, and they now say should never have been classified as Homo sapiens or man-like at all. It was all a big joke. But the hottest one is the one that you're seeing in the paper right now, affectionately known as Lucy. Amen? We're hearing a lot about Lucy. It was in the paper last week again. Well, this is really, to put it in the scientific world, is Australopithecine. Let's just call him Australia Man, okay? Detailed computer studies of the Australopithecines have shown that they are not intermediate between man and living apes at all. They were made famous, listen to the connection again, by Lewis and Mary Leakey. They are actually quite distinct from both man and apes. One fossil, currently referred to as Lucy, was initially presented as evidence that the Australopithecine walked upright in a human manner. However, study of the entire anatomy of this, quote, Lucy fossil, not just her knee joints, now show this is highly improbable. They now say she swung from the trees. One recent evolutionist has now made the startling statement that it looks like it might be an ape. Whoa! For 100 years now, we have been led to believe that Neanderthal man was the missing link. No doubt about it, the first one to walk upright. Beautiful artistic drawings of him with all of his hair all over that appeared, you know, in magazines recently. However, you're going to love this. Brand new evidence. The Neanderthal men, who they were picturing, who were kind of stumbling along and looked like a cross between being on the ground with all fours and starting to walk upright. They called it the missing link. They now have discovered by more study that these skulls they found and skeletons were crippled with arthritis and rickets. As a matter of fact, they appear to be actually human skeletons of people who had arthritis. I've noticed some of you look a little like it, you know what I mean? So don't laugh at me. You know what bothers me? The artist's depictions of all of these, especially their fleshly portions, they're so imaginative. And folks, listen to me. They are not supported by any evidence at all. And you need to tell your children that, and every student that goes to junior high, high school, or college and reads it in their textbook and sees those pictures. Those are artist creations. There is no evidence to support it whatsoever. I don't know about you, but when I come to God's word, it is refreshing. Man, praise the Lord. I love it. Now let's go back to verse 14. What we are looking at are about the days of creation are the following. One, we said that they display the wonderful work of God. Two, that they disagree with the many ways of explaining origins that man has invented. Three, that they describe the wonder of God's nature and presence. Four, they declare the will of God concerning the earth and the processes of reproduction. We are on number five, that these days of creation actually direct the worship of all humanity to God alone. And they do that in two ways. One, by revealing the power of God, which is rather obvious. He made them. He set them in the firmament, verses 16 and 17, these lights. But number two, by revealing the purposes of God. Now, in verses 14 to 18, on this fourth day, we have both physical purposes and spiritual purposes for the sun, moon, and stars. What are the physical purposes? We've already been over it. I'll go quickly. To divide the day from the night, to give light upon the earth, to rule the day and the night, a time schedule, and to divide the light from the darkness. Now, what are the spiritual reasons? We said there are two things here. If you look at verse 14, they are for signs, number one, that point to a creator, and number two, they are for seasons. And that the primary usage of season is dealing with a worship, a religious celebration. That appears 240 times, half of which are referring to a gathering for worship. And you see, God set up the worship for the children of Israel based on the movements of the stars and the planets. It's a lunar calendar. When we were talking about signs, how they point to a creator, We talked about just one thing, like Psalm 89 speaks about the faithfulness of God to keep his word and mentions the faithful witness in the sky, namely the rainbow, which God said he will never destroy the world again with a flood. And there never has been a flood. As a matter of fact, there not only has never been a worldwide flood since, but some people even deny that there ever was one at all. And we'll get to that when we get to the flood issues in Genesis. But let me give you some examples of how creation, and especially sun, moon, and stars, are signs for us. They deal with several things. For example, they deal with faith in God's revelation. Turn to Psalm 19. One of the signs that the sun, moon, and stars are reflecting is the matter of faith in God's revelation. God made the sun, moon, and stars as signs to point to a creator to develop faith in us in God's revelation. Psalm 19, some of you know in the later portions of it, the law of the Lord is perfect, the testimony of the Lord, talking about God's revelation, but it starts off with a revelation in creation. Verse 1, the heavens declare the glory of God, the firmament showeth his handiwork. Day unto day uttereth speech, and night unto night showeth knowledge. There is no speech nor language where their voice, the heavens, is not heard. Their line has gone out through all the earth, their words to the end of the world. In them hath he set a tabernacle for the, what? Sun, which, in fact, is like a bridegroom coming out of his chamber and rejoiceth like a strong man to run a race. His going forth is from the end of the heaven, his circuit unto the ends of it. There's nothing hidden from the heat thereof. Now, what possible sign do we have here? Go to Malachi, the last book of the Old Testament. I'm just giving you some examples. There are numerous ones of them in the scriptures. Malachi 4, Malachi chapter 4. Look at verse 2. But unto you that fear my name shall the what? Sun, S-U-N, not S-O-N, but it's referring to the S-O-N of God, shall the Sun of righteousness arise with healing in his wings. What an interesting picture. And ye shall go forth and grow up like calves of the stall. Interesting statement. The Sun of righteousness with healing in his wings. There's not a place where the earth is not touched by the heat of the sun, and it's like a bridegroom. In Ephesians 5, we're reminded the mystery of the church. When you see a marriage, the husband represents Christ. He's the bridegroom. Jesus is the bridegroom. The Bible has parables. Behold, the bridegroom cometh. And here the sun is like a bridegroom coming out of a chamber with all the stars surrounding it, the galaxies. And what a fascinating picture. The heavens are a sign pointing to the glory of the Messiah who is our bridegroom. A lot of people don't even follow that, but that's just one example. Let me give you another one. Weather. When I listen to the weathermen, I realize that they really don't know what they're talking about. You know, they say, oh, it's going to be a beautiful day, and it rains. Then they say, it's going to rain tomorrow, and it doesn't. And, you know, Psalm 147, look at verses 15 to 18. Psalm 147, 15 to 18. You say, what's the purpose of God in the sun, moon, and stars? Because he doesn't need their light. He created light on the, he said, let there be light on the first day. And we know in the heavenly city, there is no more need for the sun, moon, and stars. The light is the Lord and the Lamb of God. We don't need any light anymore. The light comes out from God's own presence and nature. Well, then why did he put them up there? Well, there were some physical purposes to develop time and schedules for all of us, but also there were spiritual purposes. They were signs to point to a creator, demonstrating many things about him. One, that we would have faith in his revelation, of which Jesus is the revelation of God, but also with the weather, there's a sign. Look at Psalm 147, 15. He sendeth forth his commandment upon earth, his word runneth very swiftly. He giveth snow like wool, he scattereth the hoarfrost like ashes. He casteth forth his ice like morsels, who can stand before his cold? He sendeth out his word and melteth them. He causeth his wind to blow and the waters flow. All of these elements of nature, the weather, are reminding us that God is in absolute control, and he just says the word and things are done. Look in Psalm 148, verse 8. Fire and hail, snow and vapor, stormy wind fulfilling his word. You see, all of nature reflects, and of course the weather patterns are affected by the sun, moon, and stars. Turn to Matthew 16. Let me show you another little idea about this. Matthew 16. Look at verse 2 and 3. The Pharisees are testing him and asked that he would show them a sign from heaven. That's what verse 1 says. What is the purpose of sun, moon, and stars? For signs, to help us to learn things about God. And in verse 2, he answered and said unto them, when it's evening, ye say it will be fair weather, for the sky is red. And in the morning, it'll be foul weather today, for the sky is red and lowering or overcast. O ye hypocrites, ye can discern the face of the sky, but you can't discern the signs of the times. See, even the weather patterns are a part of God's teaching lesson to us. For instance, they deal with prophecy. Turn back to Matthew 2:2, the story of Jesus' birth. So Jesus was born in Bethlehem of Judea in the days of Herod the king, and wise men came from the east to Jerusalem. Now verse 2. Saying, where is he that is born king of the Jews? For we have seen his what in the east? His star, and are come to worship him. How interesting that God would use one of those things he created on the fourth day to point the way of the wise men to come to find the Messiah. We shouldn't be surprised because Numbers 24 said that the star will come out of Jacob. There's a play on all of these things. He's the sun. He's also a star. Very interesting. Look at Luke 21 to show you another way that the same thing, weather and its effects upon earth, is used. In Luke 21, 25, and this sign would again deal with prophecy. Jesus said, there shall be signs in the sun and in the moon and in the stars. And upon the earth, there'll be distress of nations with perplexity, the sea and the waves roaring. We know this has a lot to do with prophecy, what's happening in the sun, moon, and stars. I was reading over the blackouts, you know, where it says the sun has turned into darkness and the moon into blood. And I was thinking they were all referring to the same thing. And the more I got into it, I realized there was different blackouts. And running that through Revelation, just appeared to me that there was four or five different blackouts that Jesus said there's going to be signs, multiple signs, scary signs causing panic and distress upon the earth. Coming tribulation in the heavens is going to be disturbing. And in the past, some commentators have tried to make that symbolic in some way of maybe nations and powers being shaken or whatever. But we believe it's literal. Go to Joel chapter 2 in the Old Testament. Daniel, Hosea, Joel. And look at chapter 2, verse 30 and 31. God predicts that these heavenly bodies are going to be signs. He's going to cause signs around them that are going to affect all of us. Joel 2:30, and I will show wonders or signs in the heavens and in the earth, blood and fire and pillars of smoke. What's going to happen? The sun shall be turned into darkness, a total eclipse. You say, well, we've seen those before, no big panic. You know, it didn't say that the moon was going to get in the way of it. It said the sun, if you can imagine this, is going to be turned into darkness.
0: That's Bible teacher and author David Hawking, and this is Hope, Hope for Today. David's going to put the finishing touches on today's study in just a moment. Stay with us. First, though, Matt and I have some powerful resources that go hand in hand with our current series in Genesis 1 through 9. Matt?
1: The God who claims ownership of the Bible, his revelation in the universe is in perfect harmony with his revelation in the Bible.
0: Matt, most people today argue for a cosmology that leaves God out. Everything came from nothing.
1: They argue it like with utmost certainty, right?
0: Yeah, but so-called science and scientists and other authorities have been wrong about the physical evidence before. For example, it was once argued that the Earth was at the center of our solar system and the Earth was flat.
1: Yeah, the Bible, on the other hand, is completely consistent and passes every test thrown against it.
0: And your dad makes the case for this in two powerful resources that we have for our listening friends today.
1: Yes, a complete set of the messages in our current In the Beginning radio series, and my dad's book, The Beginning, From Creation to the Flood.
0: Matt, these resources cover creation, but also Satan's diabolical temptation of mankind, the entrance of sin into the world, God's design for gender in marriage,
1: the sanctity of human life, the beginning of civilization, human depravity and divine judgment, and of course, global catastrophe in the flood.
0: And we're talking about Genesis chapters 1 through 9, the essential first chapters of God's word that set the stage for all of Scripture and our understanding of sin, its consequences, God's nature, salvation, and
1: our hope for today and the future.
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0: 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That's David, HOCKING.org. And thanks so much to all of you who have been praying for this ministry. That means so much to us. We also are thankful to those of you who have given to the broadcast recently, becoming a part of the ministry of Hope for Today. We don't take that lightly. Your prayers, they matter more than you know. And then your gifts, they are helping keep this ministry going out to people who need strong, clear Bible teaching. And may we ask you something? What would it mean if a broadcast like this were not there at the very moment someone needed it the most? The person who doesn't yet know Jesus, but is reaching out, seeking information, needing to hear the gospel, of course. Or the believer who needs encouragement in her walk with the Lord Jesus Christ, or needs a pressing biblical question answered. That is why the need continues, and that is why your prayers and your support matter. So if you've been praying for Hope for Today, take a moment and let us know. We'd love to hear from you. 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And again, thank you so much for praying for us and giving as God might direct and supply for you to do that as well. Once again, here's David.
2: It said the sun is going to be turned into darkness. Can you right away of thinking of some effects upon the world, like plant life, day and night, lots of problems. The sun is turned into darkness and the moon. Now, some people say, well, you know, the moon kind of gets a little red-like, and these ancients looking up at this, they, you know, got a little carried away. Oh, no. No, there's no simile here. It says the moon is turned into blood. That's what it says. It doesn't say it's going to be like blood in color. It says it's turned into blood. It says the sun is turned into darkness and the moon into blood before that great and terrible day of the Lord come. It's a sign pointing to what? That God is going to judge the world. When you see the changes happening in the very things that God created on the fourth day, know that they were originally designed as signs. And one of those signs will be to show God's power over them A man has trusted in them for too long, and they themselves will be indicators from God that the judgment of God is going to fall on planet Earth in the tribulation period. You see, folks, there's a lot of evidence of that. They're also for seasons, as we said, times of worship. Leviticus 23:4 uses that word in relation to the Feast of Jehovah. And anyway, the whole point is that on the fourth day, when God made sun, moon, and stars, these days of creation, especially in the fourth day, direct the worship of all mankind to God alone.
0: Well, thank you, David. 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Well, next time, David continues his uncompromising look at how everything began. Invite a friend to listen along with you next time, right here on Hope for Today.

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2: 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I'm Dr. James Dobson, and I'm thrilled that you've joined us.
3: Well, welcome to Family Talk, the broadcast ministry of the Dr. James Dobson Family Institute. I'm Roger Marsh, and on today's program, I know that Father's Day is still a week away. This will be our first Father's Day here at the JDFI, knowing that Dr. Dobson is not here with us to celebrate. He's celebrating with the Lord in heaven. But on today's edition of Family Talk, we thought it appropriate to revisit a conversation he had with his daughter, Danae, reliving some of the father-daughter memories that they've experienced over the years together. So without further ado, here now is how Dr. Dobson began that conversation, lo those many years ago, on today's edition of Family Talk.
2: Well, hello, everyone. I'm Dr. James Dobson. And as we approach Father's Day, I thought it would be appropriate to talk about memories, memories that were created during our childhood, yours and mine. And I'm fascinated by how the human mind works. If your stored experiences were warm and loving, they're probably precious to you. You can look back and almost relive them. But if you were neglected or abused as a child, or you never had a father, or you had a mother who hated you, there are dark clouds lingering in what one popular song referred to as the back roads of my mind. But we want to focus today on the happy memories that remain. One of God's richest blessings to me has been the memories that are almost all warm and positive because I had such a happy childhood. I've been also given a vivid memory, which works something like a video recorder capturing the highlights, and they began very early. For example, one of my earliest recollections occurred when I must have been 18 months of age or earlier, because I was in a bassinet, and I was lying there, and a woman, an older woman, came and looked over at me and smiled. She turned out to be my great-grandmother. Her name to us was Nanny. And I remember her leaning over and attending to me and talking to me. There were strands of yarn hanging down where I was, and on the bottom of each of them was a furry ball. And I remember that vividly. And again, that was confirmed by my great-grandmother later. I went on to love her. She lived to be 99 years of age, and we had a wonderful relationship. I have many memories of Nanny, and that was one of my earliest. Believe it or not, I even remember the smell of pablum. People today don't even know what pablum was. It was a food that was fed to babies. If I'd known any better, I wouldn't have eaten it. But I remember that smell today, and a number of early memories like that. When I was three, I was walking with my dad on a street near my home. He was holding my hand, and I remember being very proud to be holding the hand of my father, and that is just a brief memory. I don't know where we were going or what we said, but that's a memory. So I have many vivid memories that occurred in my early, early years, and then I was married to Shirley, obviously, and 5 years later, my daughter, Danae, came along. She turned out to have an even better memory than I have. Honestly, she does. And it's almost scary to know that that little video camera was running inside her head from early childhood, because she remembers things I don't even want her to remember. That I have really enjoyed when we get together sharing our memories, because they were precious to both of us. And I remember a lot of what she remembers. And so we thought we would share some of that with you today. Danae, it's such a pleasure. Delighted to have you. Welcome.
4: Oh, Dad, thanks for having me on, not only as your daughter, but as your guest. Mm-hmm. And instead of waiting until the end of the program, I just would like to honor you right now by saying how much I appreciate the time and the commitment that you put into your role as a dad. I know that the Lord has given you a lot of responsibility and ministry, which has been very time consuming. And yet you've always been there for Ryan and me, no matter what our need was. And on Father's Day a couple years ago, I gave you a little decorative porcelain tray that has a sketch of a dad hugging his six-year-old daughter. And the words underneath read, "Always there." And that's how I feel about you, Dad. I'm so grateful. My.
2: What a good way to start the program, Danae. I consider that little gift as a treasure. I don't have it in front of me, but it has writing on it that just spoke to my heart, and it is sitting in a prominent place in our home. But more than that, one of the highlights of my life is being a father to you and Ryan and a husband to Shirley. Everything else that's happened in my life, everything else of significance, means nothing compared to our love for the Lord and what you and Ryan and Shirley have contributed to me. So it's mutual.
4: Well, my early bonding with you goes back as far as I can remember. And I was thinking about how one of my favorite memories, hands down, with you is going on bike rides. You know, first in the little seat on the back of your bike, and then when I was older, my own bicycle. And that in itself is a very happy memory for me because it was on my birthday. You wheeled out my own bike, and it had that 70s banana seat with the big pink and yellow flowers on it. And it had a little white wicker basket with big plastic flowers. I thought that was so cool. And I mean, you just made my sixth birthday a very happy and significant occasion.
2: We had a very close relationship, didn't we? From your earliest childhood, I just enjoyed, I made you laugh. We had so much fun together. And those Saturday bike rides where you rode behind me, I think you were 3 years of age, maybe four, when we began doing that. And I have great memories of it as well.
4: Yeah, that was special. And another series of sentimental memories for me is the time that we used to spend in the car in the mornings when you would drive me to school. And I remember you had a game that you used to play with me called Pilot to Co-Pilot. And you would pretend like we were about to take off in a plane, and the inside of our car was a cockpit. And you gave me instructions like I was the co-pilot. And, you know, the gear shift became the flight control, and you would instruct me to hit the little buttons and switches that operated the various systems. And you would pretend like our car was headed down the runway to take off, and you'd make the sound effects like, you know. I thought that was so much fun.
2: It was a little Volkswagen, as you recall. Isn't it interesting that that sticks out in your mind after all these years? You remember a simple game that we played with each other.
4: I know. And those are the things that are so fun. And you look back on and you just have to smile because they just touched your heart so much, even back then. And then there were the teaching moments. You know, I recall one morning on the way to school, you taught me north, south, east, and west. And you said, the sun rises in the east. And I remember turning around in the car and seeing the sun shining in our rear window. And from that moment on, I knew the direction of east.
2: You never know as a parent what's sticking, what your child is hearing and learning. But I had forgotten that conversation, but that's still in your mind, isn't it?
4: It is, yeah. And we also listened to music on the way to school, as you'll recall. In those days, it was 8-track tapes, and you had the Beatles' Abbey Road. I loved the songs Octopus Garden and Here Comes the Sun. I still do. And in fact, this year, as you'll recall, just a couple of months ago, when we were together in the car, just you and me, I downloaded Here Comes the Sun on my Bluetooth, and we turned it up loud and experienced it all over again and just enjoyed it.
2: Renee, that was really something meaningful to me. It was only a couple of months ago, and you brought a copy, and we were able to listen to that music. And it was nighttime, and we were driving around, and we went all the way around where we were going 2 or 3 times while we listened to that music. It's going to thrill a lot of our listeners that Beatles music was what I shared with you, but those were the days.
4: And what a lot of people don't know is the very first wolf story about a dog that I wrote at age 12 grew out of my relationship with you, Dad. And our morning carpools on the way to school.
2: Describe that. I think people would be interested in it.
4: Well, you invented this character of a little dog named Woof, and you used to come up with different characters that you would tell us stories about, but that was our favorite. When I was a little older, we had a carpool with about 5 or 6 kids who would ride with us to school in the mornings, and they all got into these wolf stories. And you would tell us one adventure after another, and I think you got a little tired of telling wolf stories at one point.
2: Well, let me share that, because I was under a lot of pressure to come up with a different narrative every morning. The kids loved it. They all demanded it. And so I did get tired of it. It went on and on and on. And I decided that it was time for Wolf to die. Looking back on it, that was not a real smart thing to do.
4: No, it was not.
2: Wolf got run over, and you kids were all crying. I couldn't believe it. I didn't mean to do that. And when I came that night to pick you up, you all got in the car and you were all talking at once, and you said, you're gonna bring Wolf back. You can't let him die. So I had to carry on with the story. And you went on to tell your own story about Wolf. In a book, you were an early writer. You were really good with words. You wrote this when you were 12 years old, published by Word Publishers, and it sold 40,000 copies. That was the beginning of your writing career, wasn't it?
4: It really was. When I look back on my childhood years, that stands out as one of my favorite gifts that the Lord gave to me, was the opportunity to have published a book at age 12. And it's still very significant to me.
2: Well, you've now written 24 books, I think.
4: 24 books. Yes.
2: Some of them for children, some of them for teenagers. And people still tell me on the street, I grew up reading Wolf. I love that book.
4: Well, you know, when I go on speaking engagements, that's the book that I hear about more than any other from people. They come up to me and tell me that their kids love that book, or they loved that book when they were younger, because it's been around for so long. So that really warms my heart.
2: Tell me, what about our relationship was the most meaningful to you? Because it started very, very early, and I'd like to know your perspective on it.
4: Well, I would say that one of the things that I would commend you for is placing spiritual emphasis in our family. For instance, not just attending church, but being involved, going to events there, attending Sunday school, developing friendships at church. You know, I was very active in youth group, and that was a godsend for me at that time in my life. And I was thinking about how one of my girlfriends said a while back that she has a teen daughter, and she and her husband, the mother and father, go to church, but their daughter doesn't want to go and they don't make her. I think that's a mistake, because you don't know what God might do in that child's life at church, but you have to get them there. You've got to get to the starting point first in order for the Lord to be able to do a beautiful work in their life. And that was important in our family. And church was not an option with you and Mom. I mean, we went. When the doors were open, we were there.
2: Yeah, I would recommend that parents make this a necessity. We are going to church. That's who we are. We serve God. We love God. And we want to learn about Him. And so that is going to happen. So go with the flow. You know, a memory I have of you, Danae, I'm not sure you're real proud of this, but when you were 12 years of age, you had developed spiritually quite a bit, and you came to me and said, "Dad, I want to be baptized." And your mom and I also worked in the days ahead to make sure you did understand what baptism meant. And you had a clear understanding of it. We went to the church, and the pastor who had allowed you to be baptized at 12 brought you into the water. And just before he baptized you, he said, "Before we do, Danae, tell us what baptism means to you." And you said, "I don't know."
4: I froze. There were a lot of people out there, you know.
2: Believe me, I know it.
4: Everybody
2: giggled.
4: I was at that stage in life where it didn't take much to make me freeze. So yeah. That's what that was all about. But I really liked how you and Mom emphasized spiritual training in everyday occurrences. And it was because of your teaching that I learned to, you know, for instance, it's not okay. It is a big deal to hear God's name used in vain on TV or in conversation. And the importance of tithing a percentage of my money. In our family, that was 10%. So when I was 5 years of age, you had three little jars. They may have been baby food jars.

0: very significant spiritual training for me. And in our family, you and Mom would just bring the Lord up in conversation. It was almost as common as saying, pass the salt. You know, as early as I could remember to this day, you know, when you and Mom would see a gorgeous animal or a beautiful, colorful fish, you would make comments like, look at God's design. You know, look at those colors. Can't you just imagine the hand of God tracing the markings around that tiger's face? You know, that's always on my mind too now, yeah, when I see a beautiful or unique creature, because you put it there.
1: Well, we were attempting to follow the scriptural prescription that is written in Deuteronomy 6, verse 4. I have it in front of me because I hoped it would come up today. This is what we were trying to do. And it begins with these words. These commandments that I give to you today are to be upon your hearts. Impress them on your children. Talk about them when you sit at home or when you go for a walk along the road, when you lie down or when you get up. Tie them as symbols on your hands and bind them on your forehead. Write them on the door frames of your houses and on your gates. It can't be said more strongly than that when he's describing throughout your day that we are to be mindful of this responsibility to give the history of the Jewish people to children so it won't be forgotten. He's talking about the escape from Egypt and how the Lord led them through the wilderness for 40 years. And now he's brought them to the promised land. The Lord did not want that to be forgotten. He wanted to be impressed upon children's lives so that they can live according to the commandments. And that relates to us as well. It's what I call job one as parents. It outranks every other objective in life. Don't let your kids grow up not knowing what God has done for us, who he is, and what his commandments are to us. And make sure your children know who Jesus is. That's the message to us as parents.
0: Yes, that's a wonderful scripture about the importance of having passion for teaching your children about the Lord. And I'd just like to remind moms and dads that kids are sponges. I mean, they are watching and listening to your reactions, your comments, and they will often adopt those as their own. I know it's a lot of pressure and you can't help but fail at times, but just to have that awareness that your kids are looking at you as an example for how they should think and act and react. You know, they take their cues from you. And Dad, I was remembering when we were riding in the car near our home, and you shared the story in your film series, but Ryan was about 5 years of age at the time, and we passed by a movie theater that had a rated X movie title on the marquee. So I asked you, Daddy, that's a dirty movie, isn't it? Yes, Danae, that's a dirty, bad movie, and God doesn't want us to watch those kind of movies. Well, Ryan was taking all of this in the back seat, but he made no comment. But he went away, and he thought about it, because later that night at bedtime, we were kneeling beside his bed to pray, and he started with, "Dear Jesus, help me not to see any dirty movies where everybody's spitting on each other."
1: That was his understanding of what a dirty movie was. I think he was only 2 years of age, maybe close to three.
0: He may have been younger, but I mean, that was the worst thing that he could come up with in his his little mind. But yeah, I would encourage parents to do what you and Mom did. You know, bringing the Lord into everyday conversation, looking for windows of opportunity to compliment him, to talk about who he is, you know, what's important to him, what he expects of us. You know, I was on a hike recently with my niece and nephew, Lincoln and Lucy, and something came up in the conversation, and I had a goal.

0: hold an opportunity to explain to them why we don't say, oh my God, you know, that the Lord's name is reverent and holy. Our Father who art in heaven, hallowed be thy name.
1: Danae, you made a wonderful point there. Children are sponges. They hear and see everything. Not all of it goes into a memory bank that they will be able to recall, but they're influenced by it, and they carry that. If you want them to love God and revere him, you have to be intentional about doing that.
0: Right, and sometimes they can just be a moment in time where you can share something. Like one of my friends said that when they hear a curse word in a movie, the mother will just say, we don't talk that way. So it's just a simple statement that's making the point that we're set apart. We're different as Christians. You know, we don't talk like the rest of the world.
1: Well, Danae, we're out of time, and I've loved talking to you today, and I appreciate you. I'm especially thankful for the fact that you and Ryan and Laura and our grandkids love the Lord. That is the most important thing in my life, and you've helped us get that said today.
0: Thank you. And I'd like to say happy Father's Day to you and all the dads listening. We appreciate you.
1: Well, thank you. And Lord's blessings to you, Danae. Thanks for being with us.
0: Thank you.
2: Well, some heartfelt sentiments there from Dr. James Dobson and his daughter, Danae. And as they shared those memories, it just reminds us that even the smallest moments often can become our children's most treasured gifts. 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
6: God put me on earth to accomplish a certain number of things, someone wrote. And right now, I am so far behind, I will never die. We laugh at that, but if you're a person like me who always feels that you could be doing more than you're doing, stop for a minute. Is more always better? Maybe you're thinking, if I were just a little better organized, I could squeeze more, oh, there's that word again, into my life. Thousands of dollars are spent on seminars every year to help people maximize their lives. These training classes are often helpful. In fact, it would be hard to attend any of them and not pick up some useful pointers that would make us more efficient. Not surprisingly, most of us carry the same idea into our spiritual lives as well. We attend retreats and gatherings, we read articles, we try new methods of Bible study and experiment with new prayer journals. All of this we do to improve our Christian life. Sometimes it helps, and sometimes it doesn't. Sometimes we just come away saying, those are great ideas, but I just can't do it all. I'm maxed out already. Maybe God doesn't care whether or not we get more done. I don't see anywhere in Scripture where it says we'll get a greater reward for having done more. The rewards come for faithfulness, not quantity of tasks performed. What does God really want from us? Listen as he asks, "For who is he who will devote himself to be close to me?" Wow, what a challenge, being close to God. Yes, we have battles to fight and schedules to keep, but there is something more that we need. Far more than better organization, we need to be near to his heart.
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1: Greetings, fellow Watchmen on the Wall, and welcome to another Headlines from the End Times, helping you to connect what God's Word says with what's happening in today's world. As I've said numerous times, we always start with Scripture. We start with what God's Word clearly says, and when that's rightly divided, properly understood, then we can begin to see how the signs of the times are pointing in that very direction. You know, it's amazing to see how that God's promises always come true, and He allows us to just get a glimpse of how He's bringing the pieces of the puzzle together. In my mind, it's a lot like gazing into the sky. You know, you look up at all the stars, and we get a glimpse of how magnificent they are. Humanity has built telescopes and measuring instruments, and we can gaze even closer at these things, and we can learn something about their size, something about what they are made of, and we can get a glimpse to these kinds of things, but we don't see the whole picture. But God knows the end from the beginning. He knows all of creation. The heavens declare the glories of God and how awesome that is. But I want to say that God has a prophetic plan, and just as He has a plan for creation, and just as He designed everything that exists, He is the one who designed time and eternity, and He knows exactly where things are moving, how things are heading, and He knows the end that He's bringing it to, and it's a beautiful and a glorious end. But as we take steps in that direction, we understand what Jesus declared and what Scripture properly says will be some of these signs of the times. You know, in the last days, perilous times shall come, for men shall be lovers of their own selves, we read in 2 Timothy chapter 3 in verses 1 and 2. And it goes on to list so many of the characteristics that will mark the last days mindset. And it's not a pretty picture, dear friends. We understand the rise of lawlessness, the rise in disrespect, the rise in unholiness. And we see these things happening in our world today. Technology is enabling a lot of people's unholy ambitions to become a reality. And quite frankly, a lot of Christians are starting to depend more and more on AI, even as a spiritual authority. And that's where we go with our first story today. AI is becoming a spiritual authority, even among practicing Christians. This is from the Barna Group, and does wonderful Christian research and bringing lots of information so that the church is aware of trends and what people are thinking about particular issues within churches and among different citizen groups in and of itself. According to the Barna Group, practicing Christians are willing to trust AI with their spiritual growth. They are also deeply worried about what happens when AI starts acting like a spiritual authority. It's a weird dichotomy that's going on with this particular story. On the one hand, they're willing to trust AI with spiritual growth. But on the other hand, Christians are worried about what AI could do. New research from Barna finds that the Christians most open to AI are often the same ones most unsettled by it. But it gets a lot more personal. Some say that they would trust AI with feeling happy, with feeling content. Even when it comes to spiritual growth, 48% of practicing Christians say that they would trust AI and the advice that AI gave them for helping them to grow spiritually. But that trust has a ceiling, as this Barna survey discovered. 83% of practicing Christians worry about AI misinterpreting Scripture. 72% worry about AI replacing the role of pastors or spiritual leaders. And even so, 1 in 3 U.S. adults say that AI's spiritual guidance is as trustworthy as a pastor's. Did you hear that? Let me say that again. I know I'm throwing a lot of numbers at you, and I don't know about you, but sometimes when I'm hearing numbers, it just goes in one ear and out the other because it's just so much information at once. I get that. Forgive me for throwing all of this at you at once. But understand what I just said. 1 in 3 U.S. adults say that AI's spiritual guidance is just as trustworthy as a pastor's. Share that climbs among younger adults, approaching 2 in 5 among Gen Z. 39% of Gen Z say that they trust AI as much as they would trust a pastor. Half of millennials, 44%, say that they would trust AI's spiritual guidance as much as they would trust a pastor's spiritual advice. And again, according to one of the Barna leaders for this project, he said, quote, "This is where the data gets genuinely confounding. Christians say that they trust AI with spiritual growth, and a meaningful share say its spiritual guidance is as trustworthy as a pastor's, yet large majorities are at the same time concerned about AI misinterpreting Scripture, replacing God, or undermining the role of spiritual leaders. So the use case and the underlying fear are both present, and they're pointing in different directions," end quote. Christian willingness to engage AI personally, including spiritually, is running ahead of settled conviction about the role AI should play in the life of faith. Christians have not made up their minds about AI. They're extending trust and registering fear in the same breath. The research does not resolve that tension. It simply confirms how many people are living inside of this tension between trust and fear in the same breath. It's like we're going forward with great trepidation, wondering how far can we push the boundaries? What is acceptable use of AI? What is not acceptable use of AI? And for me, I am concerned that it will become a crutch for many churches and for many pastors. I believe that it could inhibit spiritual growth. There are some wonderful tools that are out there, resources, books, research volumes, that can be a great benefit and a great asset to the church. And many technological features can expedite that process. For instance, I have a Bible study software program that I love to use, and it saves me countless hours. Instead of finding a book on a shelf, flipping to the right page, I can just search and understand where I can find these certain things, and I can compare one resource with another. I can do a word study. That would have taken me, and back in the day, I used to do all of this, you know, using paper. I've still got the books on my shelf, and I still want to keep those printed copies of books because you never know what's going to happen with the electrical system and technology and all those kinds of things. So I still have those, and I still know how to use those. But technology has just made it so easy. You click a button, and what used to take me an hour to do by manually flipping through various books and volumes and cross-referencing that with another work and another work and another work, I can do in just a few minutes because I can compare that just clicking a few buttons here and there. It is a major time saver. I get those things, but I'm afraid that if we don't understand how to rightly divide the Word of God on our own, that AI will become a crutch. And someone has built all the various AI systems, and there are many, and there are many developers who have their hands in these things. Some are good. Some have a biblical worldview, but others do not. And so the AI system is calibrated with a particular worldview background. And so how can it rightly divide the Word of God and teach us things accurately if it's not even been built by someone or a group of people who understand what a biblical worldview really is? And if it's analyzing data that is harmful to the proper understanding of Scripture, it could be a very deceptive way to twist the Scripture. And beyond that, for pastors in our local churches, as they begin to develop sermons, and if they rely more and more and more on some of the AI tools that are out there to even write their sermons for them, to structure their sermons for them, I think that it could, in the long run, be to the great detriment of the pastor himself and of the local church. So we have to be very cautious and very careful. I'm glad that so many pastors are, and they have the same mindset, and that's a wonderful thing. I pray that that would continue. Now, speaking about technology and the advances that it's making in the world, I've reported multiple times about different nations and how they're pushing for digital identifications. And how just last week I talked about the European entry and exit system and how that's come on board and how they're getting much more efficient with that system about 6 months in to it being operational, at least in part, and they're getting much better at these kinds of things. I believe, and this is just the big view, the large picture view of where this is all headed, I believe that our world is heading to a international database of all the world's citizens in the name of safety and security, that everyone is going to be coalesced, whatever country you're from, and it may be housed by your individual country, or maybe even in the United States, your individual state would have that information, but could be shared and easily accessed with cross-border checks between various countries, various groups, and all of this could be easily coalesced into one global standardized database of all the world's citizens, again, in the name of safety and security, so that the bad guys are caught and they're not allowed to even enter your country and come across into your country's borders. Many countries are moving in this direction. I want to bring you a story out of South Africa, how that they are looking for nearly $1 billion, that's U.S. dollars, $1 billion U.S. dollars, and yes, that's billion with a B, that's going to be their budget for developing a digital ID and a biometric visa. So South Africa's Department of Home Affairs has tabled a budget of nearly $1 billion U.S. dollars in Parliament for the 2026-27 fiscal year to support the expansion of smart IDs, as they call them, the digital visa system, and an imminent launch of a national digital ID. The Home Affairs Minister, Leon Schreiber, noted that the successes of the reform initiative so far have been very strong. He said this new model partnership with banks, and I found this interesting that South Africa's approach has been to partner with banks and helping to facilitate access to smart IDs with these financial institutions, a record 4 million of them issued in 2025. 4 million smart IDs issued through partnership with banks in the year 2025 in South Africa. So this success has pushed them forward to an electronic travel authorization system that involved 4 different countries testing this system out with South Africa, and the release of a digital ID that they are moving toward. The minister there in South Africa had this to say, quote, "Given the astonishing success of this project, we have raised our ambitions accordingly. I can announce today that by the end of 2026, we aim to roll this smart ID application service out to at least 750 bank branches, extending them into every corner of South Africa." And he went on to say, over the next few weeks, we will roll out first-time smart ID and passport applications through this new system. We will introduce a doorstep delivery of IDs and passports for the first time in South African history, end quote. Now, I found this interesting as part of the story as well. Part of the budget is going to help organize upcoming local elections in South Africa by promoting a national biometric voter registration system. In order to vote, they can use this biometric system. Now, according to my research, from everything that I could find, this is not mandatory at this particular time. It's something that they are allowing people to use if they choose to do so. A national biometric voter registration system coming to South Africa. Friends, it shows you that the digital ID is not just for policing, not just for entry into certain places. It extends far beyond these kinds of things. And so we understand the direction that our world is moving and how rapidly we are moving in that direction. Friends, I want to remind you that Headlines from the End Times is a feature in every single issue of the Prophecy in the News magazine. I want to encourage you to check out the Prophecy in the News magazine today. There are some free sample issues available at prophecyinthenews.tv. That's prophecyinthenews.tv. Maybe you want to go ahead and get a subscription. You can do so. We have 1 year, 2 year, 3 year, even lifetime subscription options available at prophecyinthenews.tv. And don't forget about the weekly episode of the Prophecy in the News TV show. New episodes released every single Sunday. A variety of ways that you can watch that. 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And after you're done there, head over to the Southwest Radio Ministries YouTube channel. 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We're talking about the Monday through Friday Watchmen on the Wall episodes. And every Sunday, that brand new episode of the Prophecy in the News TV show will be uploaded to the SWRC mobile app. Thank you so much to those who have downloaded that and who are joining us, and maybe some of you listening right now through the mobile app. Thank you so much for that. I want to say maybe you're a new listener. 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That'll show you what's happening soon. We're going to be in Northfield, Minnesota, just south of the Twin Cities in September, and also in Bristol, Virginia, part of the Tri-Cities area of Tennessee, Virginia, Johnson City, Kingsport, Bristol. Yes, we're coming there in October. We're looking forward to these Prophecy in the News live events, September in Minnesota and in October, right on the border of Tennessee and Virginia. And then in November, November 1st through 12th, we're going on our Israel tour. I would love to have you join us. We had a wonderful time last year. Looking forward to this year's tour, November 1st through the 12th, and more information available at swrc.com. That's swrc.com. As we continue with more headlines from the end times, I want to note how a prominent church in East China was demolished amid an escalating crackdown. Here's the details on this story coming from the Washington Stand and from China Aid News. Only days after U.S. President Donald Trump left a Beijing summit with the Chinese chairman Xi Jinping, where religious freedom and jailed religious leaders were discussed, authorities in eastern China demolished a prominent church, razing the building with large excavators. This particular church is an unregistered Protestant church in eastern China, a region known as China's Jerusalem because of the large Christian presence there. This church has been under siege since late last year. Going back to December 14th and 15th, local authorities arrested 103 church members and held them in custody, at least temporarily in most cases. And that was in a pre-dawn raid, and they took control of the church building back in December. And that same week, at a public event, an unidentified government official announced, "We will see this campaign through to the end," according to reports. 5 months later, Sunday, May 17th, heavy construction vehicles passed through tightly controlled security checkpoints set up by authorities, according to multiple sources confirmed by China Aid News. On May 18th, crews began to demolish the multi-level structure from the top down. By 11 a.m. Beijing time, Tuesday, May 19th, this beautiful ornate sanctuary had been reduced to rubble. And at the same time as this demolition was going on, the authorities arrested four more church members. They joined 18 other members of this church previously jailed by the Chinese Communist Party authorities. The families of all detained individuals reportedly received official warnings instructing them to remain silent. Authorities reportedly imposed strict information controls ahead of the demolition, measures that sources said appeared intended to limit public scrutiny. They were doing things like shutting off their access to the internet to various platforms where they could share that this kind of thing was happening. They intentionally silenced their voices so that they could not notify other people what was going on at this particular time. But the news was able to get out through some backdoor channels, and now it's being published far and wide by various groups, including the fact that you're hearing it right now. What kickstarted all of this? Well, the conflict originated when the church resisted what the congregants perceived as increasingly aggressive methods of religious repression imposed by the Chinese Communist Party authorities. According to members of this particular church, tensions escalated significantly during last summer. They refused to put up a Chinese national flag. They were required to display it inside of their sanctuary, and the Chinese Communist Party wanted them to put a flagpole on church grounds as well, to fly their flag. Believers at this church regarded this as an infringement on the sanctity of their faith, and they refused to do so. Well, in June 2025, the government took matters into its own hands as personnel entered the church property by force. They demolished part of an outer wall, installed a flagpole, and raised the flag upon it, and that started a standoff between the church and local authorities. People have noticed that in this region of China, the authorities have been pretty aggressive over the past decade at pushing this kind of business going forward. And so only churches affiliated with the state-controlled Three Self-Patriotic Movement are officially sanctioned by the Chinese Communist Party. Bob Fu with China Aid News had this to say in commentary, quote, "Any Christian church unwilling to submit to state power, even this one, without any political involvement, the Chinese Communist Party feels it has to silence and even destroy." But he went on to say, "Our sources confirm that this beautiful and sacred place of worship has been destroyed, but our prayers are not reduced to rubble. May this loss wake up the global church to what's happening in China, a great conflict between faithful believers and state power. End quote. I love that line, our prayers are not reduced to rubble. That's why we say here at Southwest Radio Ministries that God is still on the throne and prayer changes things. Friends, it's not our ability to pray that changes things. It's not that we can call the fire down from heaven, so to speak, but no, it's the God that we're praying to. That's what made the difference in Elijah's day as he stood on Mount Carmel and prayed that simple prayer that takes less than a minute to read out loud. And God sent the fire from heaven, not because Elijah called it down with a powerful prayer, but it was the difference in the one that he was praying to. Even when Christians are outnumbered, even when Christians are threatened by their government or by whatever group it may be, we have a great resource, the likes of which no one else ever has. And that's the powerful resource, the powerful spiritual weapon of prayer. And God has given us this wonderful tool that we can use and engage in this spiritual battle today. That's why we place such an emphasis on prayer at our ministry. And friends, I want you to keep that in mind, that God is still on the throne and prayer changes things.
0: 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Lord willing, we'll be back here Monday, ready to once again bring clarity to the chaos. 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
5: But that secret is for the few, not for everyone. For the few, those people who deep down in their heart love God. And like I've always said, sometimes the best people are the most messed up. And they're messed up because they got angry. When they were children, they got angry at dad who was weak, at mom who was fierce, at other kids who were cruel, and began to seem like life was unfair. The worst people seemed to get the best dates. The people who rose to the top, a lot of them were boring, mean. They didn't have understanding. It seemed unfair. And then what did that lead to? It led to blaming God. That's right. So we got angry at God. And then our anger at people, well, then it justified in our mind. It justified taking drugs and then doing bad things. Your parents, maybe they accused you of smoking marijuana or something and you hadn't. And you got so mad that you thought, okay, if they're going to accuse me of it, then I might as well go ahead and do it anyway. That type of thing. Most of you were really angry. But here's the problem. The problem is getting lost in your thoughts. So being really angry will get you lost in your thoughts, won't it? And you're stewing over what they said and what you want to do to them and how you're going to get even and how unfair it is. See, you're thinking those kinds of thoughts. And whatever it is that gets you lost in your thoughts, then you become subject to that kind of, an example would be like when you get really sick and you have a fever and you have all of these, what's the word for them? I can't think of the word, not delusions, but delirium, that's it. And all these thoughts are going through your mind over and over and dreamlike, and you lose control over that, those thoughts. There you go. When you're really sick and you have delirium, you have a fever, you lose control over those thoughts. You close your eyes, but it doesn't make any difference. They're there. You just have to wait until you're better. And something similar happens when you get angry, when you get upset, when you want something too much. You start thinking and thinking and thinking, and you get lost in those thoughts. But the problem is that when you get lost in that thought, well, one problem is you get out of control. That's one thing. But the other problem is that you become subject to influences upon your thoughts.
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5: Now, we all know that in real life, when somebody is not subject to a good influence, they can fall for bad influence. They can become subject to a bad influence. The classic example is kids when they resent their parents and rebel against their parents, who are good authorities, they fall then under bad influence. So from a good influence, when they fall away from it, they fall to a bad, can easily fall to a bad influence. It's that simple. Well, it's the same thing with your thoughts. Our soul was meant to be ruled by God. And when your soul is close to God and looks to Him and delicately searches out the way as you go through life, you are subject to Him. But when you fall away from Him, either willfully or without even wanting to fall away from Him, see, if you don't know how to stay close to Him, and you're not totally committed to Him, then you leave the door ajar so that you can do a little something naughty. You can hear a little naughty gossip or do something naughty. When you leave the door ajar, then before you know it, something gets to you. You become resentful. You become angry. You become emotional. You become excited. And falling into emotions is actually also falling away from the good authority. And so falling into the emotions, then you can become subject to wrong influences. It's that simple. So while I'm on that topic, let me tell you a little joke I just saw. It was in my book called An Introduction to Stress Management. Oh, you should get that book. It's so good. It's actually free at our website. You go to meditation, look for the, click on the free 4-part version, and it's there to download. Or you can get it on Amazon. But here's the story. It illustrates how we become subject to negative thoughts. A guy was driving far out in the countryside somewhere, and he got a flat tire. Then he looked, and he didn't have a jack, you know, to jack up, a tire jack to jack up the car. So he thought, okay, I'll start walking, and I'll go to the nearest farmhouse and get one. So he walked about 10 minutes, and he thought, boy, I sure hope there's a farmhouse nearby. Then he walked another 10 minutes, and he was thinking and thinking, and he thought, boy, if there's a farmhouse, I sure hope they're home. What if they're not home? Then he said to himself, what if they don't have a jack? Then he kept walking, and he kept thinking all these negative thoughts, and then he thought, what if they have a jack? They won't lend it to me. He kept walking and thinking and thinking, and finally there was a farmhouse. He went up to the door. He knocked on the door. The farmer came to the door, and the guy said, you can take your lousy jack and go to hell. See, he talked himself into believing that they had a jack and they wouldn't give it to him. So these kinds of thoughts, they're not good, they're not healthy, and they don't lead anywhere except to doing and saying the wrong thing. So you have to stay out of your thoughts, and to stay out of your thoughts, you have to not, one good way is to not become emotional. And when you don't become emotional, then it doesn't lend itself to that kind of runaway thought process. And then you won't be subject to unwholesome influences that prey upon the mind. Let's put it that way. All right, so how did I begin today's discussion? I forgot how I began. Oh, conquering stress. So I was going to say that when you become emotional, when you get lost in that thought process, then you become subject to stress, vulnerable to stress, and little things that that shouldn't bother you, they stress you. So if you don't want to be subject to stress, you want to be master of your life instead of being subject. So you have to find a way to relate directly to your creator. He is the one who is positive, creative, benevolent, kind. He is the one who has solutions. He is the one that doesn't lie to you and doesn't fool you. Everything else, everyone else, you can't totally trust it or trust him. Maybe they're not bad, but they themselves are misguided. They themselves are subject to wrong influences.
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5: And then, of course, there's study. You can study, but it's kind of dead. There's no life in it. You want real life, just in the moment, answers that come out of nowhere and solve your problem. Moses had a problem. He was fleeing from Pharaoh's army. Pharaoh had a great big army. Well, Moses had a big problem. There was the river. How was he going to get across the river? God said, no problem. He said, raise up your staff. And when Moses raised up the staff, the waters parted and he went across. The whole people went across to safety. God solved the problem out of nowhere. They were in the desert. There was no water, but then there was water, but it was bitter water. Remember that? God said, no problem. Just get that branch, throw it in there, and the water became sweet. See, God is the creator. So I will give you an example in the physical realm of how something can come out of seemingly nothing. Oh, it comes from another dimension. All right. A little bit of math and science. I know some of you are groaning. You don't like math. You don't like science. But some of you do. And some of you would like math and science if it was explained to you in such a way that you could understand it, that you could see it. So I love math and I love science, and so I hope you will permit me to talk a little bit about physics. I'm not a physicist. I'm just an amateur person who is interested in physics. Let's put it that way. And so please indulge me, and some of you are going to enjoy this, and it does tie in with the topic of a power that comes out of nowhere. And we're going to talk about that right now. Now, what you're going to hear is actually the audio version of a YouTube video, a little YouTube lecture that I made, and the title of that lecture is A Miracle or Amazing Science. A Miracle or Amazing Science. Here we go. So I will give you an example in the physical realm of how something can come out of seemingly nothing. Oh, it comes from another dimension. Take, for example, a wheel, a bicycle wheel. And you know how when your wheel is turning, when your wheels are turning on your bicycle or on your motorcycle, you know how it stabilizes you. You're very stable. If the bicycle is just there without moving, ooh, you can hardly stay balanced. It'll fall top, go on a topple over. But when you're going fast on your bicycle, it's very stable, isn't it? Same with your motorcycle, even more so. Or a little top. You spin the top, and it stands up, and it doesn't fall over. It's totally stable. Amazing. Well, how is it that it stabilized? I'll let you in on a little secret. From the center, I'll tell you one more thing, and then I'll let you in on a little secret. Let's say that you have a space station like you see in the space movies, a donut-shaped revolving space station. Great, big, gigantic donut revolving. And as it revolves, it creates a gravity. They say artificial gravity, but actually it's gravity. And the gravity causes the astronauts to move gently toward the astronauts can walk on the inner surface of it, as if they were on the Earth. They have that feeling of gravity pushing them down to that surface they walk on. But anyway, there is gravity. How does this happen? It's because it's revolving. All right. I saw a YouTube where they had recreated something like that in a laboratory. They had a big revolving thing. The astronaut was actually able to stand on the inside surface of the revolving thing. But the point I'm getting at is that gravity is coming from the center and pushes the astronauts out. Another example, your washing machine. When you put it on a spin cycle, it starts to spin faster and faster and faster and faster, and it becomes a centrifuge, and the clothes cling to the outside, just like that astronaut walking in the spaceship. And the energy pushes them out, and they cling. All right? So now, your bicycle wheels, same idea. They're spinning really fast. From the center of the bicycle wheel comes out, let's call it gravity. It pushes out along the spokes, radially outward in all directions in that two-dimensional plane. Well, if you look very carefully, a bicycle wheel is dedicated to a plane, isn't it? When it's spinning, when the wheel's really spinning really fast, it's dedicated to a plane. And you tilt it a little bit, it doesn't like it, but then it becomes dedicated to the new plane. And then you tilt it a little more, your motorcycle, it fights a little bit, but then it's dedicated to that plane. It's always dedicated to a plane. And likewise, the top or your gyroscope spinning around this way, it's also dedicated to a plane. But here's the interesting thing. It actually creates the plane. The lines of force radially outward from coming out of the magical center of that bicycle wheel along the plane of the bicycle. It creates a plane, and then it's dedicated to that plane. And it's dedicated because of those lines of force. Gyroscopes are just magical. But so is any wheel. From the center of every wheel, of every revolving sphere, of every electron, every particle, every planet, you have this energy coming from the center radially outward. It comes like, so it's like a creation. It's like the creation event in the very beginning. God sent out lines of force from the center, and they had curvature and precession in all directions. But when you have a spinning bicycle wheel, it's only on a two-dimensional plane.
6: 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I'm Jeremiah Trujillo. 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

So, you have heard, so I'll leave you with some little thing here. You've heard the expression, the truth shall set you free. Christ said you will know the truth, and the truth will set you free. If you take that literally, it will set you free. And if it can set you free, then there's some kind of power there, isn't there? It's not just words. And you've probably noticed yourself that the truth is liberating. How many of you have been in a meeting at the office, maybe? And now it's 11:45 and they're still talking, and then it's 11:50, they're talking 11:55, and now it's noon and everybody wants to go to lunch, but they're still talking. And finally, somebody raises their hand and says, "Hey, I'm hungry. Can we break and go to lunch?" And everybody is so glad that somebody told the truth. It's liberating. Well, the truth sets you free. So there's power. Somehow, there's some kind of power, even in that little tiny situation that I just described, which is no big deal. There's even some kind of a liberating power there. You've heard of full disclosure. There's something about revealing the truth about the shining a light on things, sunshine laws. There's something about shining a light on things, the bad things, wrong things, that disables them. They can no longer get away with what they were getting away with when they're observed. I think you got the idea that the truth, when spoken clearly, unmistakably, without thought of the consequences, without trying to make it more palatable, just the plain and simple truth, it's liberating. And the truth, see, when the truth comes out, it liberates, can liberate a whole society.

0: just like the bicycle wheel that comes out of the center of the spinning wheel. Where does it come from? New power. That's why the universe is expanding. Ever expanding, because God is still creating, and you see it in every spinning wheel. More comes out and goes in. It says in the Bible, by faith, we understand that the universe was formed at God's command, so that what is seen is made by that which is not seen. That's Hebrews chapter 11, verse 3. By faith, we understand. By faith, we see. In other words, the person without faith, the person who doesn't trust their intuition, what their God-given intuition and common sense and conscience tells them, will not see these mysteries of the universe. And so the atheist science can't see what's before his very eyes, before his very spiritual eyes, before his intuition. So, once again, the beautiful verse from Hebrews says, by faith, we understand that the universe was formed at God's command, so that what is seen is made by that which is not seen. So there is power, and it comes from God, that made everything. And at God's command, this power makes wonderful things happen. And this same source, in other words, God, who created the universe from nothing, he can give Moses power. He can give Samson power. He can give the apostles inspiration so that they have the power to heal people and the power to do miracles. And if you want a miracle, all you have to do is look at the center of a spinning wheel. Or if you want to see something that's amazing science, but is like a miracle, look at the gyroscope and how it's able to be stable and stand upright. It's just amazing. Here's a beautiful quote from Albert Einstein. Albert Einstein was a true intuitionist. He saw, and he had faith that what he saw was true. Even when everybody doubted him, even when the whole world doubted him, he never wavered. Here's what he said. There are only two ways to live your life. One is as though nothing is a miracle. The other is as though everything is a miracle. So when we look at the spinning wheel, the gyroscope, is it a miracle or is it amazing science? If it's amazing science, it's like a miracle. And if it's a miracle, it's amazing science at the hand of God.
1: 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You're listening to Shedding Shackles with your host, Roland Trujillo. Roland wants you to know that Shedding Shackles is easy to find at your favorite podcast place. Just look for Shedding Shackles. Roland says that since his program is only on the radio once or twice a week, you really should check out the podcast so you can listen again. Thanks and blessings.
2: You're listening to Shedding Shackles. Have you heard about Roland's new sitting quietly exercise? You all know biofeedback for calming down and de-stressing. Well, that is what Roland's sitting quietly exercise is. But Roland says that it is also very spiritual. And the spirituality is in its simplicity. Why not check it out? Just go to sheddingshackles.com and look for sitting quietly. Do you have a friend or someone in your family who is stressed out and who you think might benefit from a little stress management exercise? Why not have them check out Sitting Quietly? It's totally free. What are you waiting for? Why not start managing stress today?
0: So basically, this radio program is what I do. So listen to this program. It's good because it's fresh. It's alive. It's a breath of fresh air, like we say on the program.

0: And my sitting quietly exercise is totally free. And there's no religious talk or church stuff or anything like that. So look, you have friends who are upset, who are stressed out in some way, and they could use it. They could use my little sitting quietly exercise. But if you come at them with religion, they'll say, hey, whoa, whoa, whoa, back off, back off. So this little website is just perfect. I'm working on a new book. Oh, it's really good. It's about food. Yeah, food and eating. And you're just going to love it. And it's going to be ready very soon. I'm editing the final process. I'm in the final process of editing it right now. Okay, so you go to sheddingshackles.com, and that's where you can find the little sitting quietly exercise or the little meditation. Or you can call the listener call-in line, 510-455-8851, and you can leave me a comment or a question. Love to get comments and questions. I might play it on the air. I'll put your voice right on the air. And you can press on a number and listen to the little meditation, a little 8-minute meditation. So I have those resources for you. And of course, they're totally free. And podcasts are free. So it's all good stuff. Until next time, Lord willing. And the creek don't rise. I'll see you then. Bye-bye.
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10: For all of you who have been asking me about these ape men, you know what bothers me? The artist's depictions of all of these, especially their fleshly portions, they're so imaginative. And folks, listen to me. They are not supported by any evidence at all. And you need to tell your children that and every student that goes to junior high, high school, or college and reads in their textbook and sees those pictures. Those are artist creations. There's no evidence to support it whatsoever. I don't know about you, but when I come to God's Word, it is refreshing. Man.

0: This is Hope for Today, the Bible teaching ministry of David Hawking. Have your children, or maybe the children of a friend, ever come home from school sounding like they had just been handed a brand new origin story that somehow left God out and left man staring at the animal kingdom for family reunions? Listen today as David Hawking continues his series In the Beginning on our Friday broadcast. He takes us back to Genesis to show us that man is not an accident, not a chemical coincidence, and not some random step up the ladder, but a unique creation of the living God. Stay with us. We're back in the Word in just a moment. First, Matt, we often ask for prayer requests from listeners, and we cherish the opportunity we have to go before the Lord here on a daily basis to pray for the needs of our listening family. Some folks use the little tab at the end of the donation slip that they send in and share a prayer request. It's a great opportunity. And you have one there from Maureen. And simple note, but what does she say?
1: Yeah, she just sent a personal message, and we really appreciated her appreciating this.
0: Yeah.
1: It says, "I so appreciate your application of the Bible to life."
0: Wow.
1: And that's one of the best things to hear, because you know that you're applying it to your life. Life
0: Amen.
1: Application is everything.
0: We're studying the Word together. We're applying it together. We're growing together, and we're praying for each other.
1: That's right. Faith without works is dead, right?
0: That's it. James, that book.
1: Amen.
0: Thank you for getting in touch with us, Maureen. And if you have a note or comment for Hope for Today or a prayer request, get in touch. Hang on. We'll tell you later how to do that. Now turn to Genesis chapter 1, verses 3 through 31, and here's David to continue our series In the Beginning and our consideration of the days of creation.
2: By the way, about these eight men, you gave me articles, and some of you know there was a whole series on Neanderthal and all of that and all these ape men creatures. Let me just give you a summary. First of all, it's universally acknowledged by both evolutionists and creationists that the Piltdown Man, which was the original missing link, was a total hoax. And yet, even knowing that, it stayed in the textbooks for 40 years, while our kids thought it was gospel. The only evidence, by the way, for that Nebraska Man, you want to know what little they're working with when they draw those pictures? Boy, what wild imaginations they have. The Nebraska Man was actually a pig's tooth. Who's kidding who? Why are they struggling so much? I say that there's a built-in bias, there's a built-in antipathy towards all that is Christ and Christian and God. Prior to 1978, the evidence for Rhomopithecus consisted of a mere handful of teeth and jaw fragments. That's all it was. It's now known that these fragments, listen carefully, were pieced together incorrectly by none other than Louis Leakey himself, who's supposed to be the godfather of evolutionary fossil remains. And he literally pieced them together incorrectly in a form trying to represent a human jaw. But the evidence clearly shows that Rhomopithecus was nothing but an ape. Never was a man, was no transition at all. Eugene Du Bois acknowledged 40 years after he said he discovered Java Man, that it was just a large gibbon. Du Bois admitted that he had withheld parts of four other thigh bones of apes found in the same area that supported that conclusion. Had nothing to do with humanoids at all. It was an ape. And he acknowledged it 40 years after he said he had discovered a missing link. Some of you mentioned to me the Peking Man, the fossils of the Peking Men are considered by many experts to be the remains of apes, listen to this, that were systematically decapitated and exploited for food by true man. Furthermore, skull 1470, which was a part of that, discovered by another relative of the Leakey family, Richard Leakey, is more human-like and yet older than Homo erectus, which is the Java man and the Peking man who supposedly stand up. But they got a problem. Man can't be older than his ancestors. Is everybody listening? I mean, this blows me away. Something is obviously wrong. It cannot be. Oh, and some of you have heard about Homo habilis. They found these limb bones. They show that this little thing they found clearly had ape-like proportions, and they now say should never have been classified as Homo sapiens or manlike at all. It was all a big joke. But the hottest one is the one that you're seeing in the paper right now, affectionately known as Lucy. Amen? We're hearing a lot about Lucy. It's in the paper last week again. Well, this is really, to put it in the scientific world, is Australopithecine. Let's just call him Australia Man, okay? Detailed computer studies of the Australopithecines have shown that they are not intermediate between man and living apes at all. They were made famous, listen to the connection again, by Lewis and Mary Leakey. They're actually quite distinct from both man and apes. One fossil, currently referred to as Lucy, was initially presented as evidence that the Australopithecine walked upright in a human manner. However, study of the entire anatomy of this, quote, Lucy fossil, not just her knee joints, now show this is highly improbable. They now say she swung from the trees. One recent evolutionist has now made the startling statement that it looks like it might be an ape. Whoa! For 100 years now, we have been led to believe that Neanderthal man was the missing link. No doubt about it, the first one to walk upright. Beautiful artistic drawings of him with all of his hair all over that appeared, you know, in magazines recently. However, you're going to love this. Brand new evidence. The Neanderthal men who they were picturing, who are kind of stumbling along and look like a cross between being on the ground with all fours and starting to walk upright. They called it the missing link. They now have discovered by more study that these skulls they found and skeletons were crippled with arthritis and rickets. As a matter of fact, they appear to be actually human skeletons of people who had arthritis. I've noticed some of you look a little like it, you know what I mean? So don't laugh at me. You know what bothers me? The artist's depictions of all of these, especially their fleshly portions, they're so imaginative. And folks, listen to me. They are not supported by any evidence at all. And you need to tell your children that, and every student that goes to junior high, high school, or college and reads in their textbook and sees those pictures. Those are artist creations. There is no evidence to support it whatsoever. I don't know about you, but when I come to God's word, it is refreshing. Man, praise the Lord. I love it. Now let's go back to verse 14. What we are looking at are about the days of creation are the following. One, we said that they display the wonderful work of God. Two, that they disagree with the many ways of explaining origins that man has invented. Three, that they describe the wonder of God's nature and presence. Four, they declare the will of God concerning the earth and the processes of reproduction. We are on number five, that these days of creation actually direct the worship of all humanity to God alone. And they do that in two ways. One, by revealing the power of God, which is rather obvious. He made them. He set them in the firmament, verses 16 and 17, these lights. But number two, by revealing the purposes of God. Now, in verses 14 to 18, on this fourth day, we have both physical purposes and spiritual purposes for the sun, moon, and stars. What are the physical purposes? We've already been over it. I'll go quickly. To divide the day from the night, to give light upon the earth, to rule the day and the night, a time schedule, and to divide the light from the darkness. Now, what are the spiritual reasons? We said there are two things here. If you look at verse 14, they are for signs, number one, that point to a creator, and number two, they are for seasons. And that the primary usage of season is dealing with a worship, a religious celebration. It appears 240 times, half of which are referring to a gathering for worship. And you see, God set up the worship for the children of Israel based on the movements of the stars and the planets. It's a lunar calendar. When we were talking about signs, how they point to a creator, we talked about just one thing, like Psalm 89 speaks about the faithfulness of God to keep his word and mentions the faithful witness in the sky, namely the rainbow, which God said he will never destroy the world again with a flood. And never has been a flood. As a matter of fact, there not only has never been a worldwide flood since, but some people even deny that there ever was one at all. And we'll get to that when we get to the flood issues in Genesis. But let me give you some examples of how creation, and especially sun, moon, and stars, are signs for us. They deal with several things. For example, they deal with faith in God's revelation. Turn to Psalm 19. One of the signs that the sun, moon, and stars are reflecting is the matter of faith in God's revelation. God made the sun, moon, and stars as signs to point to a creator to develop faith in us in God's revelation. Psalm 19, some of you know in the later portions of it, the law of the Lord is perfect, the testimony of the Lord, talking about God's revelation, but it starts off with the revelation and creation. Verse 1, the heavens declare the glory of God, the firmament showeth his handiwork. Day unto day uttereth speech, and night unto night showeth knowledge. There is no speech nor language where their voice, the heavens, is not heard. Their line has gone out through all the earth, their words to the end of the world. In them hath he set a tabernacle for the, what? Sun, which, in fact, is like a bridegroom coming out of his chamber and rejoiceth like a strong man to run a race. His going forth is from the end of the heaven, his circuit unto the ends of it, and there's nothing hidden from the heat thereof. Now, what possible sign do we have here? Go to Malachi, the last book of the Old Testament. I'm just giving you some examples. There are numerous ones of them in the scriptures. Malachi 4, Malachi chapter 4, look at verse 2. But unto you that fear my name shall the what? Sun, S-U-N, not S-O-N, but it's referring to the S-O-N of God. Shall the Sun of righteousness arise with healing in his wings. What an interesting picture. And ye shall go forth and grow up like calves of the stall. Interesting statement. The Sun of righteousness with healing in his wings. There's not a place where the earth is not touched by the heat of the sun, and it's like a bridegroom. In Ephesians 5, we're reminded the mystery of the church. When you see a marriage, the husband represents Christ. He's the bridegroom. Jesus is the bridegroom. The Bible has parables. Behold, the bridegroom cometh. And here the sun is like a bridegroom coming out of a chamber with all the stars surrounding it, the galaxies. And what a fascinating picture. The heavens are a sign pointing to the glory of the Messiah who is our bridegroom. A lot of people don't even follow that, but that's just one example. Let me give you another one. Weather. When I listen to the weathermen, I realize that they really don't know what they're talking about. You know, they say, oh, it's going to be a beautiful day, and it rains. Then they say, it's going to rain tomorrow, and it doesn't. And, you know, Psalm 147. Look at verses 15 to 18. Psalm 147, 15 to 18. You say, what's the purpose of God and the sun, moon, and stars? Because he doesn't need their light. He created light on the, he said, let there be light on the first day. And we know in the heavenly city, there is no more need for the sun, moon, and stars. The light is the Lord and the Lamb of God. We don't need any light anymore. The light comes out from God's own presence and nature. Well, then why did he put them up there? Well, there were some physical purposes, developed time and schedules for all of us, but also there were spiritual purposes. They were signs to point to a creator, demonstrating many things about him. One, that we would have faith in his revelation, of which Jesus is the revelation of God, but also with the weather, there's a sign. Look at Psalm 147, 15. He sendeth forth his commandment upon earth. His word runneth very swiftly. He giveth snow like wool. He scattereth the hoarfrost like ashes. He casteth forth his ice like morsels. Who can stand before his cold? He sendeth out his word and melteth them. He causeth his wind to blow and the waters flow. All of these elements of nature, the weather, are reminding us that God is in absolute control, and he just says the word, and things are done. Look in Psalm 148, verse 8. Fire and hail, snow and vapor, stormy wind fulfilling his word. You see, all of nature reflects, and of course the weather patterns are affected by the sun, moon, and stars. Turn to Matthew 16. Let me show you another little idea about this. Matthew 16. Look at verse 2 and 3. The Pharisees are testing him and asked that he would show them a sign from heaven. That's what verse 1 says. What is the purpose of sun, moon, and stars? For signs, to help us to learn things about God. And in verse 2, he answered and said unto them, when it's evening, you say it will be fair weather, for the sky is red. And in the morning, it'll be foul weather today, for the sky is red and lowering or overcast. O ye hypocrites, ye can discern the face of the sky, but ye can't discern the signs of the times. See, even the weather patterns are a part of God's teaching lesson to us. For instance, they deal with prophecy. Turn back to Matthew 2:2. The story of Jesus' birth. So Jesus was born in Bethlehem of Judea in the days of Herod the king, and wise men came from the east to Jerusalem. Now verse 2, saying, where is he that is born king of the Jews? For we have seen his what in the east? His star, and are come to worship him. How interesting that God would use one of those things he created on the fourth day to point the way of the wise men to come to find the Messiah. We shouldn't be surprised because Numbers 24 said that the star will come out of Jacob. There's a play on all of these things. He's the sun. He's also a star. Very interesting. Look at Luke 21 to show you another way that the same thing, weather and its effects upon earth, is used. In Luke 21, 25, and this sign would again deal with prophecy. Jesus said, there shall be signs in the sun and in the moon and in the stars, and upon the earth there'll be distress of nations with perplexity, the sea and the waves roaring. We know this has a lot to do with prophecy, what's happening in the sun, moon, and stars. I was reading over the blackouts, you know, where it says the sun is turned into darkness and the moon into blood, and I was thinking they were all referring to the same thing, and the more I got into it, I realized there was different blackouts, and running that through Revelation, it just appeared to me that there was four or five different blackouts that Jesus said there's going to be signs, multiple signs, scary signs causing panic and distress upon the earth. Coming tribulation in the heavens is going to be disturbing. And in the past, some commentators have tried to make that symbolic in some way of maybe nations and powers being shaken or whatever. But we believe it's literal. Go to Joel chapter 2 in the Old Testament. Daniel, Hosea, Joel. And look at chapter 2, verse 30 and 31. God predicts that these heavenly bodies are going to be signs. He's going to cause signs around them that are going to affect all of us. Joel 2:30, and I will show wonders or signs in the heavens and in the earth, blood and fire and pillars of smoke. What's going to happen? The sun shall be turned into darkness, a total eclipse. You say, well, we've seen those before. No big panic. You know, it didn't say that the moon was going to get in the way of it. It said the sun, if you can imagine this, is going to be turned into darkness.
0: That's Bible teacher and author David Hawking, and this is Hope, Hope for Today. David's going to put the finishing touches on today's study in just a moment. Stay with us. First, though, Matt and I have some powerful resources that go hand in hand with our current series in Genesis 1 through 9. Matt?
1: The God who claims ownership of the Bible, his revelation in the universe is in perfect harmony with his revelation in the Bible.
0: Matt, most people today argue for a cosmology that leaves God out. Everything came from nothing.
1: They argue it like with utmost certainty, right?
0: Yeah, but so-called science and scientists and other authorities have been wrong about the physical evidence before. For example, it was once argued that the Earth was at the center of our solar system and the Earth was flat.
1: Yeah, the Bible, on the other hand, is completely consistent and passes every test thrown against it.
0: And your dad makes the case for this in two powerful resources that we have for our listening friends today.
1: Yes, a complete set of the messages in our current In the Beginning radio series and my dad's book, The Beginning, From Creation to the Flood.
0: Matt, these resources cover creation, but also Satan's diabolical temptation of mankind, the entrance of sin into the world, God's design for gender in marriage,
1: the sanctity of human life, the beginning of civilization, human depravity and divine judgment, and of course, global catastrophe in the flood.
0: And we're talking about Genesis chapters 1 through 9, the essential first chapters of God's word that set the stage for all of Scripture and our understanding of sin, its consequences, God's nature, salvation, and
1: our hope for today and the future.
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0: 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That's David, HOCKING.org. And thanks so much to all of you who have been praying for this ministry. That means so much to us. We also are thankful to those of you who have given to the broadcast recently, becoming a part of the ministry of Hope for Today. We don't take that lightly. Your prayers, they matter more than you know. And then your gifts, they are helping keep this ministry going out to people who need strong, clear Bible teaching. And may we ask you something? What would it mean if a broadcast like this were not there at the very moment someone needed it the most? The person who doesn't yet know Jesus, but is reaching out, seeking information, needing to hear the gospel, of course. Or the believer who needs encouragement in her walk with the Lord Jesus Christ, or needs a pressing biblical question answered. That is why the need continues, and that is why your prayers and your support matter. So if you've been praying for Hope for Today, take a moment and let us know. We'd love to hear from you. 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You can also call us at 800-75-BIBLE in the U.S., 888-75-BIBLE in Canada. And again, thank you so much for praying for us and giving as God might direct and supply for you to do that as well. Once again, here's David.
2: It said the sun is going to be turned into darkness. Can you right away of thinking of some effects upon the world, like plant life, day and night? Lots of problems. The sun is turned into darkness and the moon. Now, some people say, well, you know, the moon kind of gets a little red-like, and these ancients looking up at this, they, you know, got a little carried away. Oh, no. No, there's no simile here. It says the moon is turned into blood. That's what it says. It doesn't say it's going to be like blood in color. It says it's turned into blood. It says the sun is turned into darkness and the moon into blood before that great and terrible day of the Lord come. It's a sign pointing to what? That God is going to judge the world. When you see the changes happening in the very things that God created on the fourth day, know that they were originally designed as signs. And one of those signs will be to show God's power over them. And man has trusted in them for too long, and they themselves will be indicators from God that the judgment of God is going to fall on planet Earth in the tribulation period. You see, folks, there's a lot of evidence of that. They're also for seasons, as we said, times of worship. Leviticus 23:4 uses that word in relation to the feasts of Jehovah. And anyway, the whole point is that on the fourth day, when God made sun, moon, and stars, these days of creation, especially in the fourth day, direct the worship of all mankind to God alone.
0: Well, thank you, David. 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Well, next time, David continues his uncompromising look at how everything began. Invite a friend to listen along with you next time, right here on Hope for Today.

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0: Now we continue reading from the Word of God at Proverbs 25, 25. Like cold water to a weary soul, so is good news from a distant land. Like a trampled spring and a polluted well is a righteous man who gives way before the wicked. It is not good to eat much honey, nor is it glory to search out one's own glory. Like a city that is broken into and without walls is a man who has no control over his spirit. Proverbs 26. Like snow in summer and like rain in harvest, so honor is not fitting for a fool. Like a sparrow in its flitting, like a swallow in its flying, so a curse without cause does not alight. A whip is for the horse, a bridle for the donkey, and a rod for the back of fools. Do not answer a fool according to his folly, or you will also be like him. Proverbs 26:5. Answer a fool as his folly deserves, that he not be wise in his own eyes. He cuts off his own feet and drinks violence, who sends a message by the hand of a fool. Like the legs which are useless to the lame, so is a proverb in the mouth of fools. Like one who binds a stone in a sling, so is he who gives honor to a fool. Like a thorn which falls into the hand of a drunkard, so is a proverb in the mouth of fools. Like an archer who wounds everyone, so is he who hires a fool or who hires those who pass by. Like a dog that returns to its vomit is a fool who repeats his folly. Do you see a man wise in his own eyes? There is more hope for a fool than for him. The sluggard says, "There is a lion in the road. A lion is in the open square." As the door turns on its hinges, so does the sluggard on his bed. The sluggard buries his hand in the dish. He is weary of bringing it to his mouth again. The sluggard is wiser in his own eyes than seven men who can give a discreet answer. Like one who takes a dog by the ears is he who passes by and meddles with strife not belonging to him. Like a madman who throws firebrands, arrows, and death, so is the man who deceives his neighbor and says, "Was I not joking?" For lack of wood, the fire goes out, and where there is no whisperer, contention quiets down. Like charcoal to hot embers and wood to fire, so is a contentious man to kindle strife. The words of a whisperer are like dainty morsels, and they go down into the innermost parts of the body. This is The Word, Bible reading without comment. It's presented because the Word of God says in 1 Timothy 4:13 that we're to give attention to the public reading of Scripture. Lord willing, I'll return next time with more. This is Nicholas Hope.
1: 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I'm Dr. James Dobson, and I'm thrilled that you've joined us.
2: Well, welcome to Family Talk, the broadcast ministry of the Dr. James Dobson Family Institute. I'm Roger Marsh, and on today's program, I know that Father's Day is still a week away, and this will be our first Father's Day here at the JDFI, knowing that Dr. Dobson is not here with us to celebrate. He's celebrating with the Lord in heaven. But on today's edition of Family Talk, we thought it appropriate to revisit a conversation he had with his daughter, Danae, reliving some of the father-daughter memories that they've experienced over the years together. So without further ado, here now is how Dr. Dobson began that conversation, lo those many years ago, on today's edition of Family Talk.
1: Well, hello, everyone. I'm Dr. James Dobson. And as we approach Father's Day, I thought it would be appropriate to talk about memories, memories that were created during our childhood, yours and mine. And I'm fascinated by how the human mind works. If your stored experiences were warm and loving, they're probably precious to you. You can look back and almost relive them. But if you were neglected or abused as a child, or you never had a father, or you had a mother who hated you, there are dark clouds lingering in what one popular song referred to as the back roads of my mind. But we want to focus today on the happy memories that remain. One of God's richest blessings to me has been the memories that are almost all warm and positive because I had such a happy childhood. I've been also given a vivid memory, which works something like a video recorder capturing the highlights, and they began very early. For example, one of my earliest recollections occurred when I must have been 18 months of age or earlier, because I was in a bassinet, and I was lying there, and a woman, an older woman, came and looked over at me and smiled. She turned out to be my great-grandmother. Her name to us was Nanny. And I remember her leaning over and attending to me and talking to me. There were strands of yarn hanging down where I was, and on the bottom of each of them was a furry ball. And I remember that vividly. And again, that was confirmed by my great-grandmother later. I went on to love her. She lived to be 99 years of age, and we had a wonderful relationship. I have many memories of Nanny, and that was one of my earliest. Believe it or not, I even remember the smell of pablum. People today don't even know what pablum was. It was a food that was fed to babies. If I'd known any better, I wouldn't have eaten it. But I remember that smell today, and a number of early memories like that. When I was three, I was walking with my dad on a street near my home. He was holding my hand, and I remember being very proud to be holding the hand of my father. And that is just a brief memory. I don't know where we were going or what we said, but that's a memory. So I have many vivid memories that occurred in my early, early years. And then I was married to Shirley, obviously, and 5 years later, my daughter, Danae, came along. She turned out to have an even better memory than I have. Honestly, she does. And it's almost scary to know that that little video camera was running inside her head from early childhood, because she remembers things I don't even want her to remember. That I have really enjoyed when we get together sharing our memories, because they were precious to both of us. And I remember a lot of what she remembers. And so we thought we would share some of that with you today. Danae, it's such a pleasure. Delighted to have you. Welcome.
3: Oh, Dad, thanks for having me on, not only as your daughter, but as your guest. And instead of waiting until the end of the program, I just would like to honor you right now by saying how much I appreciate the time and the commitment that you put into your role as a dad. I know that the Lord has given you a lot of responsibility and ministry, which is been very time consuming, and yet you've always been there for Ryan and me, no matter what our need was. And on Father's Day a couple years ago, I gave you a little decorative porcelain tray that has a sketch of a dad hugging his six-year-old daughter, and the words underneath read, "Always there." And that's how I feel about you, Dad. I'm so grateful.
1: What a good way to start the program, Danae. I consider that little gift as a treasure. I don't have it in front of me, but it has writing on it that just spoke to my heart, and it is sitting in a prominent place in our home. But more than that, one of the highlights of my life is being a father to you and Ryan and a husband to Shirley. Everything else that's happened in my life, everything else of significance, means nothing compared to our love for the Lord and what you and Ryan and Shirley have contributed to me. So it's mutual.
3: Well, my early bonding with you goes back as far as I can remember. And I was thinking about how one of my favorite memories, hands down, with you is going on bike rides. You know, first in the little seat on the back of your bike, and then when I was older, my own bicycle. And that in itself is a very happy memory for me because it was on my birthday. You wheeled out my own bike, and it had that 70s banana seat with the big pink and yellow flowers on it. And it had a little white wicker basket with big plastic flowers. I thought that was so cool. And I mean, you just made my sixth birthday a very happy and significant occasion.
1: We had a very close relationship, didn't we? From your earliest childhood, I just enjoyed, I made you laugh. We had so much fun together. And those Saturday bike rides where you rode behind me, I think you were 3 years of age, maybe four, when we began doing that. And I have great memories of it as well.
3: Yeah, that was special. And another series of sentimental memories for me is the time that we used to spend in the car in the mornings when you would drive me to school. And I remember you had a game that you used to play with me called Pilot to Co-Pilot. And you would pretend like we were about to take off in a plane, and the inside of our car was the cockpit, and you gave me instructions like I was the co-pilot, and, you know, the gear shift became the flight control, and you would instruct me to hit the little buttons and switches that operated the various systems, and you would pretend like our car was headed down the runway to take off, and you'd make the sound effects like, you know. I thought that was so much fun.
1: It was a little Volkswagen, as you recall. Isn't it interesting that that sticks out in your mind after all these years? You remember a simple game that we played with each other.
3: I know. And those are the things that are so fun, and you look back on and you just have to smile because they just touched your heart so much, even back then. And then there were the teaching moments. You know, I recall one morning on the way to school, you taught me north, south, east, and west. And you said, "The sun rises in the east." And I remember turning around in the car and seeing the sun shining in our rear window. And from that moment on, I knew the direction of east.
1: You never know as a parent what's sticking, what your child is hearing and learning. But I had forgotten that conversation, but that's still in your mind, isn't it?
3: It is, yeah. And we also listened to music on the way to school, as you'll recall. In those days, it was 8-track tapes, and you had the Beatles' Abbey Road. I loved the songs Octopus Garden and Here Comes the Sun. I still do. And in fact, this year, as you'll recall, just a couple of months ago, when we were together in the car, just you and me, I downloaded Here Comes the Sun on my Bluetooth, and we turned it up loud and experienced it all over again. And just enjoyed it.
1: Renee, that was really something meaningful to me. It was only a couple of months ago, and you brought a copy, and we were able to listen to that music, and it was nighttime, and we were driving around, and we went all the way around where we were going two or three times while we listened to that music. It's going to thrill a lot of our listeners that Beatles music was what I shared with you, but those were the days.
3: And what a lot of people don't know is the very first wolf story about a dog that I wrote at age 12 grew out of my relationship with you, Dad, and our morning carpools on the way to school.
1: Describe that. I think people would be interested in it.
3: Well, you invented this character of a little dog named Wolf, and you used to come up with different characters that you would tell us stories about, but that was our favorite. When I was a little older, we had a carpool with about five or six kids who would ride with us to school in the mornings, and they all got into these wolf stories. And you would tell us one adventure after another, and I think you got a little tired of telling wolf stories at one point.
1: Well, let me share that, because I was under a lot of pressure to come up with a different narrative every morning. The kids loved it. They all demanded it. And so I did get tired of it. It went on and on and on. And I decided that it was time for Wolf to die. Looking back on it, that was not a real smart thing to do.
3: No, it was not.
1: Wolf got run over, and you kids were all crying. I couldn't believe it. I didn't mean to do that. And when I came that night to pick you up, you all got in the car and you were all talking at once. And you said, "You're gonna bring Wolf back. You can't let him die." So I had to carry on with the story. And you went on to tell your own story about Wolf. In a book, you were an early writer. You were really good with words. You wrote this when you were 12 years old, published by Word Publishers, and it sold 40,000 copies. That was the beginning of your writing career, wasn't it?
3: It really was. When I look back on my childhood years, that stands out as one of my favorite gifts that the Lord gave to me, was the opportunity to have published a book at age 12. And it's still very significant to me.
1: Well, you've now written 24 books, I think.
3: 24 books, yes.
1: Some of them for children, some of them for teenagers. And people still tell me on the street, "I grew up reading Wolf. I love that book."
3: So. Well, you know, when I go on speaking engagements, that's the book that I hear about more than any other from people. They come up to me and tell me that their kids love that book, or they love that book when they were younger because it's been around for so long. So that really warms my heart.
1: Tell me, what about our relationship was the most meaningful to you? Because it started very, very early, and I'd like to know your perspective on it.
3: Well, I would say that one of the things that I would commend you for is placing spiritual emphasis in our family. For instance, not just attending church, but being involved, going to events there, attending Sunday school, developing friendships at church. You know, I was very active in youth group, and that was a godsend for me at that time in my life. And I was thinking about how one of my girlfriends said a while back that she has a teen daughter, and she and her husband, the mother and father, go to church, but their daughter doesn't want to go and they don't make her. I think that's a mistake, because you don't know what God might do in that child's life at church, but you have to get them there. You've got to get to the starting point first in order for the Lord to be able to do a beautiful work in their life. And that was important in our family, and church was not an option with you and Mom. I mean, we went. When the doors were open, we were there.
1: Yeah, I would recommend that parents make this a necessity. We are going to church. That's who we are. We serve God. We love God. And we want to learn about Him. And so that is going to happen. So just go with the flow. You know, a memory I have of you, Danae, I'm not sure you're real proud of this, but when you were 12 years of age, you had developed spiritually quite a bit, and you came to me and said, "Dad, I want to be baptized." And your mom and I also worked in the days ahead to make sure you did understand what baptism meant. And you had a clear understanding of it. We went to the church, and the pastor who had allowed you to be baptized at 12 brought you into the water. And just before he baptized you, he said, "Before we do, Danae, tell us what baptism means to you." And you said, "I don't know."
3: I froze. There were a lot of people out there, you know.
1: Believe me, I know it.
3: There were,
1: everybody giggled.
3: I was at that stage in life where it didn't take much to make me freeze. So yeah. That's what that was all about. But I really liked how you and Mom emphasized spiritual training in everyday occurrences. And it was because of your teaching that I learned to, you know, for instance, it's not okay. It is a big deal to hear God's name used in vain on TV or in conversation. And the importance of tithing a percentage of my money. In our family, that was 10%. So when I was 5 years of age, you had three little jars. They may have been baby food jars. And, they were empty, and you had put masking tape on the top of the lids, and you wrote three words on those three jars: God, save, and spend. So each of those lids had those words where I could see them. They were in my bedroom, and I kept those jars for several years. In fact, I think I might still have them. So that was very significant spiritual training for me. And in our family, you and Mom would just bring the Lord up in conversation. It was almost as common as saying, "Pass the salt." Yeah. You know, as early as I could remember to this day, you know, when you and Mom would see a gorgeous animal or a beautiful, colorful fish, you would make comments like, "Look at God's design. You know, look at those colors. Can't you just imagine the hand of God tracing the markings around that tiger's face?" You know, that's always on my mind too now. Yeah. When I see a beautiful or unique creature, because you put it there.
1: Well, we were attempting to follow the scriptural prescription that is written in Deuteronomy 6, verse 4. I have it in front of me because I hoped it would come up today. This is what we were trying to do. And it begins with these words: "These commandments that I give to you today are to be upon your hearts. Impress them on your children. Talk about them when you sit at home or when you go for a walk along the road, when you lie down or when you get up. Tie them as symbols on your hands and bind them on your forehead. Write them on the door frames of your houses and on your gates." It can't be said more strongly than that. When he's describing throughout your day that we are to be mindful of this responsibility to give the history of the

0: so that they can live according to the commandments. And that relates to us as well. It's what I call job one as parents. It outranks every other objective in life. Don't let your kids grow up not knowing what God has done for us, who He is, and what His commandments are to us. And make sure your children know who Jesus is. That's the message to us as parents.
1: Yes, that's a wonderful scripture about the importance of having passion for teaching your children about the Lord. And I'd just like to remind moms and dads that kids are sponges. I mean, they are watching and listening to your reactions, your comments, and they will often adopt those as their own. I know it's a lot of pressure and you can't help but fail at times, but just to have that awareness that your kids are looking at you as an example for how they should think and act and react. You know, they take their cues from you. And Dad, I was remembering when we were riding in the car near our home, and you shared the story in your film series, but Ryan was about 5 years of age at the time, and we passed by a movie theater that had a rated X movie title on the marquee. So I asked you, Daddy, that's a dirty movie, isn't it? Yes, Danae, that's a dirty, bad movie, and God doesn't want us to watch those kind of movies. Well, Ryan was taking all of this in the back seat, but he made no comment. But he went away and he thought about it, because later that night at bedtime, we were kneeling beside his bed to pray, and he started with, "Dear Jesus, help me not to see any dirty movies where everybody's spitting on each other."
0: That was his understanding of what a dirty movie was. I think he was only 2 years of age, maybe close to three.
1: He may have been younger, but I mean, that was the worst thing that he could come up with in his his little mind. But yeah, I would encourage parents to do what you and Mom did, you know, bringing the Lord into everyday conversation, looking for windows of opportunity to compliment Him, to talk about who He is, you know, what's important to Him, what He expects of us. You know, I was on a hike recently with my niece and nephew, Lincoln and Lucy, and something came up in the conversation, and I had a golden opportunity to explain to them why we don't say, "Oh my God," you know, that the Lord's name is reverent and holy. "Our Father, who art in heaven, hallowed be thy name."
0: Danae, you made a wonderful point there. Children are sponges. They hear and see everything. Not all of it goes into a memory bank that they will be able to recall, but they're influenced by it, and they carry that. If you want them to love God and revere Him, you have to be intentional about doing that.
1: Right, and sometimes they can just be a moment in time where you can share something. Like one of my friends said that when they hear a curse word in a movie, the mother will just say, "We don't talk that way." So it's just a simple statement that's making the point that we're set apart, we're different as Christians. You know, we don't talk like the rest of the world.
0: Well, Danae, we're out of time, and I've loved talking to you today, and I appreciate you. I'm especially thankful for the fact that you and Ryan and Laura and our grandkids love the Lord. That is the most important thing in my life, and you've helped us get that said today.
1: Thank you. And I'd like to say happy Father's Day to you and all the dads listening. We appreciate you.
0: Well, thank you. And Lord's blessings to you, Danae. Thanks for being with us.
1: Thank you.
2: Well, some heartfelt sentiments there from Dr. James Dobson and his daughter, Danae. And as they shared those memories, it just reminds us that even the smallest moments often can become our children's most treasured gifts. 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

0: with us, being with the Lord. 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
14: That's our news. I'm Rich Thomason in Washington. Wall Street futures have been flying high this morning. The stock market is encouraged by President Trump's declaration of a pending deal with Iran.
15: The president has said a deal would be done quickly before. Why is this different?
16: Because they've taken a pounding. They've taken a pounding like very few people could take.
15: The president talked about the high price of oil and gas because of the closure of the Strait of Hormuz.
16: When oil comes down, everything else comes down. And most importantly, we have a deal that Iran will never have a nuclear weapon, which was the whole purpose of what We had to go through it to get this.
15: He believes Iran's supreme leader has signed off on a deal. Ed Donahue, Washington.
14: And it will be a big weekend for Mr. Trump's presidency for several reasons. Beyond the possible Iran deal, the World Cup returns to the U.S. That's something that President Trump worked hard to secure. And on Sunday, his 80th birthday, Mr. Trump will host a UFC fight night at the White House. Forecasters warn of the possibility of more severe weather today across a large swath of the country, and that includes in the hard-hit Midwest.
17: Twisters have pounded communities near Chicago, leveling homes and ripping down power poles. Storms have also grounded flights and knocked out power for hundreds of thousands across the Midwest and Northeast. A large funnel cloud swept through Merrillville, Illinois, located about 33 miles southeast of Chicago.
14: Correspondent Andrew Stewart says there have been no immediate reports of fatalities or life-threatening injuries from those storms. The Trump-Kennedy Center board is mounting a last-minute attempt to keep President Trump's name on the performing arts landmark in Washington. The board seeking a stay of a judge's ruling that Mr. Trump's name be removed today. On Wall Street, stock futures sharply higher. Dow futures are up 307 points. This is SRN News.
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22: With the Wall Street Business Report, I'm Bill Alexander. U.S. producer prices climbed last month at the fastest pace since November 2022. The Labor Department reported Thursday that its producer price index, which captures inflation before it reaches consumers, jumped 6.5% from May 2025. It rose 1.1% from April, as it did the previous month. Wholesale gasoline prices surged by more than 23% from April to May and nearly 70% from a year earlier. The European Central Bank on Thursday became the first major central bank to raise interest rates in response to the Iran war, as policymakers around the world wrestle with how to confront the inflation fed by sharply higher oil prices. The number of Americans filing for unemployment aid for the week ending June 6 rose by 4,000 to 229,000. The benchmark 30-year fixed-rate mortgage rate rose to 6.52% from 6.48% last week, and that's according to mortgage buyer Freddie Mac. For the Wall Street Business Report, I'm Bill Alexander in Washington.

0: What single person gets more chapters in Genesis than anyone else? Abraham? Isaac? Jacob? Or is it Joseph? Welcome to Through the Bible. As we continue our journey through the whole Word of God, we begin one of the finest stories in history, a story of a man who is more like Jesus in his person and experiences than anyone else in Scripture. I'm talking, of course, about Joseph. Dr. McGee will definitely show the parallels, dozens of them, between his life and Christ's as we begin in Genesis 37 and study the life of Joseph until the end. We'll start the story in a home in Canaan with a tragic tale of jealousy, favoritism, and just plain evil. But first, here's Dr. McGee reading a letter from a listener in Amarillo, Texas.
1: And this part, it says, I've written to you before, but never told you how God directed you into my life. I'm forever grateful. And now she says, it begins with October 1977. My father-in-law came to live with us. He was 87 years old at the time, wonderful father, but was an agnostic, believed only in himself and his money, very brilliant man, alert to all his surroundings and the stock market. One day in February 1978, was teaching Isaiah the 58th chapter. I was at the end of my rope. My prayers seemed only to be lip. And I felt like I was in a satanic coma, if there is such a thing. It was then I turned you on. And from that day forward, you have been that ray of sunshine in my life. You light up my life. Not only did I walk closer with my Lord and Savior, but you told Dad about him. Praise the Lord. He called you Fibber McGee and looked forward to you each day. Dad passed away in April in 1979 at the ripe age of 89. Thank you for telling him about Jesus. It's truly hard to witness to those you love.
0: It's true. Sharing God's truth with the people we love most can be difficult. And sometimes the simplest step is just inviting them to listen alongside us and allowing God's word to do what only it can do. Eddie in Bangladesh did just that, and she told us this story. For a long time, my husband had no interest in going to church. I attended services and prayer meetings on my own, but he didn't want to read the Bible or be involved at all. Everything began to change when I listened to your programs. Soon, he became interested, and we started listening together at home. He then began going to church, and his attitude and behavior changed in such a positive way. I truly believe this transformation came through hearing the Word of God. And then Gina in the U.S. shares this. I give God the glory. After I introduced one of my daughters to Through the Bible, she had been caught up in some unhealthy choices. I began to see a real change in her life. This had been a heavy burden for our family for a long time. My daughter has accepted Christ and now even goes to church with us. Thank you so much for bringing us God's word. Well, praise God for these lives changed by his word. You know, one of the most frequent prayer requests that we receive is for the salvation of family members. And if you'd like to join our world prayer team in lifting them and millions of others before the Lord, you can sign up over at ttb.org. Now let's bow our heads in prayer. Heavenly Father, thank you for your word and how it points us to Jesus, the lover and savior of our souls. Help us now to see him as we study the life of Joseph. We pray in Jesus' name. Amen. Open to Genesis 37 as we go through the Bible with Dr. J. Vernon McGee.
1: Now today, friends, we come to the 37th chapter of the book of Genesis, and when we do, we resume the story of the line of Abraham, Isaac, Jacob, and now we come to the fourth one, Joseph. And from here all the way through the book of Genesis, we'll be centered upon Joseph. Now, it is true we are dealing with the family of Jacob, and that's what's resumed in this chapter. But the story of Joseph has begun here. And somebody might say, well, there's more attention given here to Joseph than to Abraham or Isaac or to anything else. certainly more this than is even given to the first 11 chapters in Genesis. How do you explain that? Well, I think there's several reasons. I would suggest two. One is the life of Joseph is a good and honorable life. We are told in Scripture, finally, brethren, whatsoever things are true, whatsoever things are honest, whatsoever things are just, whatsoever things are pure, whatsoever things are lovely, whatsoever things are of good report, if there be any virtue, and if there be any praise, think on these things. Now, God wants us to have this that is good and virtuous and great before us. And Joseph's life is just that. Then there's a second reason here, and this is a great reason. Nowhere in the New Testament is Joseph given to us as a type of Christ. Yet no one is more like Christ in his person and experiences than Joseph. All of this cannot be accidental. Now, we're going to see that as we go through his life. And I think that I've got listed in a book somewhere. Fact of the matter is, it's in our book on Genesis, at least 20 some odd parallels. And there's more than 20. I suspect there must be around 30. And we'll mention that later on when we get farther into his story. But now you'll recall that last time we almost got a laugh. And there's a lot of laughs in the Bible, by the way. It depicts human life. And there's a lot of humor. God has a sense of humor. And we met all the dukes and kings and all the royalty in the family of Esau. And where in the world did they come from? Well, they took these titles. And men have been going for titles and that sort of thing from that day to this. Every now and then I get a letter from some brother, I always feel like he's way out in left field, that rebukes me for having a doctor's degree. Well, I earned mine. I don't mind having it, but I'll be honest with you. I sweat blood and tears to get the degrees that I have hanging in my study, but I wouldn't give you 5 cents for them if I didn't have them. The thing is that it's what they represent. And titles today are quite meaningless, really. They are. And it's not the office, it's the individual that makes it. Great many people say they respect the office of president, but not the president. Well, God have mercy on America if we've come to that, because it's the person who makes the office. And if we don't have a man in there that makes it in a way that we can respect him, and frankly, it's been difficult for the past 2 decades, maybe a little longer than that. In fact, 3 decades, to have men in the office that you can respect. And the office has certainly suffered, but the man makes the office. And so these fellows all had to get them a title. And if you belong to the family of Esau, you'd need a title because of the type of folk that they really were. We're going to pick up now the family of Jacob again. And there were several things that we did not call attention to that were in this chapter 35. One is this place of Bethlehem. First time it's mentioned, and here's where Rachel died. And we sing, "O Little Town of Bethlehem." Well, if Jacob was here to sing it with us, I can assure you several things. One thing is, he'd never think of a birth there. He'd think of a death. He'd think of beautiful Rachel died there. Then after that, he would remember this is where Benjamin was born. You see, Benjamin was born in the same place that Jesus was born. That brings this place of Bethlehem now onto the page of Scripture. And the amazing thing is not that Bethlehem was picked as the birthplace of the Messiah. The thing that's amazing is that how could it ever have been fulfilled? And that's the wonder of it all. We didn't call any attention to the sin of Reuben that's mentioned here because that'll come before us again, and we need to keep that in mind. And we recognize now that we have left the family of Esau. Now we are going to follow on through in the family of Jacob. That is the one. And Joseph now becomes all prominent here before us. And we're going to follow his story. So let's pick up now chapter 37, and this is the method of the Spirit of God, that when the rejected line is given, then he returns to take the line that's going to lead to Christ, and that story is resumed. And so we have here this story of Jacob. And I begin reading at chapter 37, verse 1. And Jacob dwelt in the land wherein his father was a stranger, in the land of Canaan. Now he's moved down apparently south of Bethlehem, and he's come down to Hebron. That's where you'll recall that Abraham had made his home. And so he comes to this place of fellowship, communion with God. And verse 2, these are the generations of Jacob. Now, we had the generations of Esau. These are the generations of Jacob. But we only have this boy Joseph mentioned. Joseph, being 17 years old, was feeding the flock with his brethren, and the lad was with the sons of Bilhah, and with the son of Zilpah, his father's wives, and Joseph brought unto his father their evil report. And I want to tell you, that bunch of boys that Jacob had, they were problem children, every one of them with the exception of Joseph and Benjamin. And it took these men a long time to really learn anything at all. And the emphasis now, you see, is going to be switched from actually Jacob to Joseph. We'll follow him down to the land of Egypt. He was 17 years old when this incident took place that's recorded here. Just a teenage boy who was one of the youngest, you see, out there feeding the flock. Benjamin is too young to be out there. And this boy, he came home and told his father their evil report. And the boys didn't like it. Of course they didn't like it. They, I'm sure, called him a tattletale. Verse 3, now Israel loved Joseph more than all his children because he was the son of his old age, and he made him a coat of many colors. Now, Jacob should have learned the lesson in his own home that to play a favorite will cause trouble in a family. His own father had favored the elder brother, and this boy knew what it was to be discriminated against. And now he practices the very same thing. And, of course, we begin to excuse him because we say, well, after all, it was Rachel who really was his wife, who really was the one he loved, one fine thing in his life. And this boy is a fine boy, as well as Benjamin, and he loved this boy. Well, that's all true, by the way, but he shouldn't have bought him that coat of many colors. Now, the coat of many colors, that may not be the accurate translation. There are those that translate this coat with sleeves in it. You see, in that day, putting sleeves in coats just wasn't the popular thing to do. It wasn't the latest style. Hart, Schaffner, and Marx were not making coats like that then with sleeves in them. And it was difficult. After all, the thing they did was to take a long strip of goods, and the middle way is in it. They'd take about 12 feet or maybe 10 feet, and they would put a hole right in the middle of it, stick the head through it, half of it drop down in front and half in the back, and they just tie it together, or they'd sew it together. And that was the clothes of the day. They didn't have sleeves. Apparently, this was a garment that had sleeves in it. That, of course, set him apart, but maybe not quite as much as if it had many colors. And verse 4, when his brethren saw that their father loved him more than all his brethren, they hated him. And they certainly did hate him. They could not speak peaceably unto him. Now, we look into this family again, and you notice the strife that's been in all of these families. I tell you, I don't care what family it is. Sin today, friends, not only ruins lives, it ruins families. Not only ruins families, it'll ruin a community. It'll ruin a city. It's ruining our cities today. They say this thing and that thing and another thing's ruining our cities. Just one thing. God calls it sin, S-I-N, sin, and it ruins nations. And so this boy, Joseph, he's being discriminated by both the father and now the brethren. The father loves him, the brethren hate him. And verse 5, and Joseph dreamed a dream, and he told it his brethren, and they hated him yet the more. Anything that Joseph did certainly didn't bring the love of his brethren for him. And he said unto them, hear, I pray you, this dream which I've dreamed. Now, I have a feeling that this 17-year-old boy at this time, who has been kept, I'm sure as long as Rachel lived, on her apron string, very much like Jacob had been reared at first. Generally, when a fellow like this, who's been raised tied to his mama's apron string, does finally break loose from the apron string, he's apt to go any direction. In fact, he's apt to go every direction. Jacob did, but Joseph won't. Joseph is a remarkable individual. Now, how do you explain, though, this conduct here? Why would he go and tattle on his brethren when he knew it would incur their hatred? And why would he tell them this dream? Well, I think that there's one explanation for it. He's been tied to his mama's apron string so long, he doesn't know how bad this world can be. And he doesn't know how bad his brothers can be. I'm of the opinion he's a rather gullible boy at this time. And you'll find out that it took him a long time to find out about the ways of the world. And when he did, he probably knew as much about the ways of the world as anyone later on, but not at this time. He's a 17-year-old boy raised as he was raised in that day, and a favorite of his father. His father now centers all of the affection that he had for Rachel. And you can understand there's a tremendous background here and how human we all are. Old Jacob, as a young man, went out there and saw Rachel. Boy, he fell in love with her. Love at first sight. She was a beautiful thing. He had to work 14 years for her. And then it was several years before a child was born. And finally, Joseph is born. And my, Rachel's gone now, so what does he do? He just centers all of his affection in this boy. He shouldn't have done it. He's got 11 more of them around there. But he centers his affection in this boy here. But listen at the dream that he has. And he just tells it right out. I'm reading verse 7 now. He says, for behold, we were binding sheaves in the field. And lo, my sheaf rose and also stood upright. And behold, your sheaf stood round about and made obeisance to my sheaf. And his brethren said to him, shalt thou indeed reign over us? Or shalt thou indeed have dominion over us? And they hated him yet the more for his dreams and for his words. They asked probably in a sneering, cynical way, you really think that you're going to reign over us? And they hated him, though, because he had this dream. But that doesn't end the dreams. He has another one. He dreamed yet another dream and told it his brethren and said, behold, I've dreamed a dream more. And behold, the sun and the moon and the 11 stars made obeisance to me. And he told it to his father and to his brethren. And his father rebuked him and said unto him, what is this dream that thou hast dreamed? Shall I and thy mother, thy brethren, indeed come to bow down ourselves to thee in the earth? And he told this dream. They understood what he was talking about then. Those who study the book of Revelation today don't seem to know when they find a woman mentioned in the 12th chapter of Revelation with the sun, moon, and stars under her feet, that that means the nation Israel. These brethren understood that it's the sons of Israel that we're talking about, and it's the nation Israel as it was there at the beginning. You see, what's given in Genesis is like a bud to a flower, and that opens up as you go through Scripture. Now, here's one that's not going to open up till you get to the book of Revelation. It's a late bloomer, by the way, but it's going to open up there, and we ought to understand what is being said there, not attempt to guess. Don't need to guess when it's made this clear here. Old Jacob understood it exactly. He says, why does this mean that your father, your mother, your brethren are going to bow down to you? Well, this boy, all he could say, well, this is what I dreamed, and this is it. Verse 11, and his brethren envied him, but his father observed the saying. Brethren just dismissed it. They paid no attention to it. They thought this was certainly in the realm of impossibility. And far as those 10 brethren were concerned, not one of them was going to bow down to him. And his brethren went to feed their father's flock in Shechem. Now, you see, Jacob has moved way down around Hebron, and these boys are keeping the sheep. Now, they've gone way north. They're up about as far north of Jerusalem as they lived at Hebron, south of Jerusalem. I don't know how far it'd be, 30 or 40 miles each way, so that you've got about 80 miles, and they probably got as far as 100 miles from home. So you can see that they grazed their sheep over that entire area. And they took the flock way up to Shechem. And Israel said unto Joseph, do not thy brethren feed the flock in Shechem? Come, and I will send thee unto them. And he said unto him, here am I. Joseph said, yes, I'll go. He's very obedient to his father, you notice. And he said to him, go, I pray thee, see whether it be well with thy brethren and well with the flocks, and bring me word again. So he sent him out of the vale of Hebron, and he came to Shechem. You see, all the way from Hebron up to Shechem. And a certain man found him, and behold, he was wandering in the field. When he got up by Shechem, he began to look around everywhere. That's rugged terrain up there, by the way. And this boy, Joseph, he couldn't find him. The man asked him, saying, what seekest thou? I think the man said, well, you passed my tent here half a dozen times. Who are you looking for? And he said, I seek my brethren. Tell me, I pray thee, where they feed their flocks. And the man said, they are departed hence, for I heard them say, let us go to Dothan. And Joseph went after his brethren and found them in Dothan. Now, Dothan is a long ways north of Shechem, by the way. Dothan is right near the valley of Esdraelon. This is where they had gone. And so Joseph went up there, and he found them. And when they saw him afar off, even before he came near unto them, they conspired against him to slay him. Now, they certainly hated him. And they say, now we're going to get rid of him. After all, they are probably 100 miles from home. And they say, we're going to get rid of him now. And they said one to another, behold, this dreamer cometh. Well, here comes the dreamer. And we're going to see about those dreams, whether they'll come to pass or not. We're going to leave off our story at that particular place. But let me begin even here to call your attention to the comparison of this boy to the Lord Jesus. The analogy, you just can't miss it. To begin with, the birth of this boy Joseph, you see, was practically miraculous. In fact, it was miraculous in his case. And the Lord Jesus is virgin born. His is miraculous. Joseph was loved by his father. The Lord Jesus was loved by his father. He said, this is my beloved son. And Joseph had the coat of many colors that set him apart. And Christ was separate from sinners. Joseph announced he was to rule over his brethren. The Lord Jesus presented himself as the Messiah. And you remember, they ridiculed him. In fact, that was put in ridicule on his cross. Jesus of Nazareth, the King of the Jews. Notice the analogy. And Joseph was sent to his brethren, and Jesus came to his brethren. First to the lost sheep of the house of Israel. Joseph was hated by his brethren without a cause. The Lord Jesus was hated by his brethren without a cause. Tremendous parallel, you see, friends. We'll follow that on down as we follow the story now of Joseph. So until next time, my beloved, may God richly bless you.
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0: If you've ever been betrayed, you know how hurtful it can be, especially if your betrayer is someone you love dearly. Jesus knew his betrayer, but the disciples had no idea, even though Judas was a member of their core group. Today on Truth for Life, we'll hear warnings and encouragement taken from Judas' story. Alistair Begg is teaching from John chapter 13.
1: I think, you know, that in this present climate, with a humility of heart and an understanding of a dignity that comes through our calling and our relationship to Jesus, there is far more opportunities than we realize to take the gospel to our friends in a kindly way. Because what Jesus is saying is that to reject that kind of appeal is to reject Christ. And if anyone rejects Christ, they will be rejecting the one who sends Christ. And the one who sends Christ is the God who loved the world, that he gave his only begotten Son, that whoever believes in him wouldn't perish, but would have everlasting life. Now to the third one, which is verse 21. After saying these things, Jesus was troubled in his spirit and testified. The staggering thing when we come to 21 here is that as readers, we know what only two of the 13 people at this table actually know. And that is what we learned in verse 3. Jesus, knowing that the Father had given all things into his hands and that he had come from God and was going back to God, and that he knew, verse 11, who was going to betray him. We're privy to that. The others are not. And what it's important for us to grasp is that Judas had been chosen by Christ. It wasn't as if they were all going along the road and all of a sudden he was an interloper. He was handpicked. He was chosen by Jesus, as were the rest. For 3 years he had followed Jesus. For 3 years he had listened as Jesus taught. For 3 years, he had seen the signs that Jesus did. And yet now in this place, as he sits beside Jesus, who has said these things, he's on the brink of sealing his eternal destiny. And therefore, we should not be surprised that after saying these things, Jesus was troubled in his spirit. The word that is used there is a graphic word. For example, it's the same verb that you find in John 11 in relationship to the death of his friend Lazarus. It's also, I think, the same as in verse 27 of 12, "Now is my soul troubled, and what shall I say?" Although Jesus is entirely in control, as we can see, he's already told his followers, "I lay down my life. I can pick it up again. Nobody takes my life from me. I have the power to lay it down, and I have the power to take it up again." And yet here, he is troubled in his spirit. It would have been impossible for Jesus to be truly human and not to be troubled. I guess there is probably no pain quite like the heartache that comes in the betrayal of someone we regard as a good friend. Now, Jesus has alluded to this along the way. Here in chapter 13, in verse 10, he's given hints of this, hasn't he? Jesus said to them, "The one who has bathed doesn't need to wash except for his feet. He's completely clean, and you are clean. Hang on, but not every one of you." And then in verse 18, "I am not speaking of all of you. I know whom I have chosen." Actually, back in chapter 6, he'd made a very straightforward statement concerning this. At the end of chapter 6, Jesus said to them, "Did I not choose you, the 12, and yet one of you is a devil?" And he spoke of Judas, the son of Simon Iscariot, for he, one of the 12, was going to betray him. So what we need to understand is that Jesus has mastery over all these circumstances. He's not caught off guard. The fact that the disciples didn't register this should not really be much of a surprise to us, I don't think, because they didn't register a lot of what he said. They didn't register the fact that he was going to die and be buried and so on. He said that to them on a number of occasions, but they never understood. So it's hardly surprising that somehow or another that just went right over their heads. Surely they must have said, well, I don't know who that is. Surely I hope it isn't me. And so with the word that is used here for in this statement is that he testifies. He testifies, martyrio, which is a word that is used only every so often. And it is used more in John than in any other place. And for those of you who are interested at all, let me just tell you that, for example, when it says that the man that was sent from God, namely John the Baptist, he came as a witness to bear witness about the light that all might bear witness of him. That is the same, that's the same verb. And it's the same verb, actually, in chapter 7, when the world cannot hate you, but it hates me because I testify about it, that its works are evil. So John the Baptist is testifying to the fact that he is the one who stands in front of the one who comes as the light of the world. Jesus says, I testify to you that the world is evil. Now here we have it. And after saying these things, Jesus was troubled in his spirit and he testified. In a court of law, it would be as if he stood and said, I declare the truth, the whole truth, and nothing but the truth. I say to you that one of you will betray me. Verse 22, stunned silence. The disciples looked at one another, uncertain of whom he spoke. They're mystified. Now, the fact of the matter is that there is nothing here or afterwards to suggest that there was any suspicion in relationship to Judas. It might just as well have been Peter or James or John. In fact, Mark in his record says that when Jesus said this, they looked around and they said to him, it's surely not I, is it? So in actual fact, the staggering thing about, the horrible thing about it is that all of Judas's activity, all of Judas's interest, all of Judas's participation had proved throughout 3 years to be a suitable disguise to his hypocrisy. You know, it's terrible, the songs I have in my head, but and your eyes are a thin disguise. That's the Eagles. I don't know why I have these things in my head. But anyway, and your eyes are a thin disguise. He look out, he can look out on him. He was able to play the game. He did it masterfully. He was there for all the talks. He was present for all the miracles. And I shouldn't say that I'm surprised at all, and I don't think you will be, that it is Simon Peter then who is immediately wanting to know names. Give me names. One of the disciples whom Jesus loved, we take it was John, was reclining at the table at Jesus' side. So Simon Peter motioned to him to ask Jesus of whom he was speaking. Imagine the scene, right? So they're in a U-shape. There's a table here, and there's a U-shape of them all around going like this. And their feet are all sticking out at the back. They're not sitting up at a table. But in a meal like this, they would be on their left-hand side, leaning on their left-hand side, able to eat with their right. And if, as I think it may well be the case, Jesus had actually said to Judas, I want you to be close to me tonight. Let's imagine at least that Judas now is on his left-hand side, which would be a place of honor for him to have Jesus on his right. And if John is in such proximity, the chances are that he's on Jesus' right. We don't know where Peter is, but he always gets in on the action in any case. And so somehow or another, he says to John, he says, "Hey, who is it? What's, we got a name?" So John, he asks Jesus. So the disciple leaning back against Jesus. So if John's here and Jesus here, he says, "Hey, who is it?" Nobody else knows about this. They're whispering. Jesus answered, "It is he to whom I will give this morsel of bread when I've dipped it." So when he had dipped the morsel, he gave it to Judas, the son of Simon Iscariot. And in doing so, he unmasks Judas as the traitor. The chances are that in a meal like this, from the little that I have read, and it is little, there would be occasions where it would be a gesture of kindness or of friendship to give somebody from the meal a token of affection. And if that is actually the case, then we assume that he who loved his own and loved them to the end and chose them, every single one of them, gives now to Judas a token of his affection. And with that, a further opportunity for Judas to climb down from the position that he has taken for himself. Because in this one last lingering moment, the destiny of Judas is actually in the balance. Will he accept the gesture of friendship? Will he turn from the path that he has set for himself? Answer, no. His course was set. And you will notice what it says, that after he had taken the morsel, Satan entered into him. At the beginning of the chapter, it was that Satan had put into his mind these things, put it in his heart to betray him. And so now, with a word of direction on the part of Jesus, he says, "Well, what are you going to do? Go ahead and do it quickly." Now notice, no one at the table knew why he said this to him. Nobody said, "Well, there you go. We knew he was a bum all along. We knew he was a con man." They didn't. That's the thing about hypocrisy. That's actually the scary thing. The scary thing is how close you can be to the action. Proximity is no indication of reality. If one of the 12 called out by Jesus, elect to not salvation, but elect to the responsibility and privilege of being a disciple, can do this, then surely it makes all of us sit up in our seats. It does me. And some thought maybe Judas, because he had the money bag, was going to go out and do some gesture of kindness, give it to the poor. So after receiving the morsel of bread, he immediately went out, and it was night. The vast contrast between, "You're only going to have the light for a little while," said Jesus. "Believe in the light while you have it." Judas heard that. Judas knew that. Judas turned his back on it and walked away. Now, it is now night, and I'm conscious of the fact that it's night. So let me just make a couple of closing observations. One from Ryle. He says, "On all the coasts of England, there is not such a beacon to warn sailors of danger as Judas Iscariot is to warn Christians." And that's the point. How close to Christ we might appear to be and yet not be his. Also, to recognize that the betrayer emerges from the core group. They're not somebody who, you know, just shows up every so often and is on the fringe of things. No, he's in the core group. Thereby making clear to us something that we need to pay attention to, that we shouldn't be surprised if we find hypocrisy and false professions of faith in the church. I mean, if you've got it in the disciple band, isn't that what Paul was saying when he took leave of the Ephesian elders in Acts chapter 20? He says, you better take care of yourselves, fellows, and watch over the flock that's in your charge, because after I leave you, from among your own self, there will arise those who will draw people away after them. That's what we discovered in Jude. The problem in Jude wasn't a theoretical problem. It was a real problem that these people were present within the framework of things. It ought not to alarm us to the point of being entirely freaked, but it ought to remind us, as Calvin said, that the church, despite all of its attempts to become a pure church, membership interviews, all the things that we may seek to ensure that everybody is in and understands and so on, the church is always a mixed multitude. It's always a mixed multitude. And when we think about the impact of Satan's activities, the Bible is given to make sure that we're alert to these things. Paul writes to the Corinthians, he says, let us not be foolish and ignorant of Satan's devices. Don't be ignorant, he says. Don't be so stupid as to walk around with your mouth open and assume that you're beyond all these things. This could never be the situation. No, he says, you shouldn't do that. Now, what happened? Well, we don't have time to work our way through, but again, he put it into his heart in verse 2. In verse 27, he entered him, whatever that means. The deed was now done. And so James, when he writes about the impact of this, says, resist him and he will flee from you. Well, how do we resist him? Well, we resist him firm in the faith. We arm ourselves with the armor of God. We don't take ourselves too seriously. We're not just skeptical about the affairs of the world. We're skeptical about our own hearts. We know the wickedness of our own hearts. We know the potential that we have for wandering and for failure and for messing up. And that reality then is there in order to say to us, come on now, get a hold of yourself. Resist him in the power of the Holy Spirit. That's why James is so helpful on this. Just don't open your mind, Alistair, to folly, to foolish, godless thinking. Do not read books about it. Do not watch movies about it. Do not include it in the purview of your existence. Do not open your mind to trash. And at the same time, do not entertain thoughts of sin. Do not play with sin in your mind. Don't play with the idea in your mind. For we have a roaring lion seeking to devour. And don't, whatever you do, make light of the devil's designs. Because it is impossible to read this without realizing that Satan is influential in this drama. However, and with this I will close, he is influential in the drama, but Judas is still responsible for his choices. God is sovereign over all of these events. And the fact that God overrules the evil that bad men and women do, as he brings his purpose

0: Jesus said, go out and do what you're going to do. But here's the thing that I want to finish with. God is using all the dark forces of chaos that are going on in Jerusalem in this context as it comes to the crucifixion. All of the malignancy, all of the treachery, all of the animosity, all of the reviling of those who ought to have known better and in many cases did know better. All of that for which all men are responsible. God was using all of that chaos in order to fulfill his purpose from all of eternity. You say, well, that's so hard for me to get my head around. It's supposed to be. But here's the point. The God who was doing that over all the chaos of the Passover in Jerusalem is the same God in Christ as an ascended Lord and King who is using all of the chaos, malignancy, animosity, and reviling in the present context of the unfolding drama of our lives at this point in the 21st century. He is in control. The Lord God omnipotent reigns. It doesn't always seem so, but it is so. He wasn't taken by surprise then, and he isn't taken by surprise now. We can trust him. We can't trust ourselves. We can trust him. But then if we have good friends around us, then when we know that we can't trust ourselves, maybe a good elbow in the ribs, maybe a good arm around the shoulder, maybe a good promise of prayer, maybe something to say, hey, stay in the race.
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0: God moves in a mysterious way. His wonders to perform, he plants his footsteps in the sea and he rides upon the storm. Judge not the Lord by feeble sense, but trust him for his grace. Behind a frowning providence, he hides a smiling face. Blind unbelief is sure to err and try his works in vain. God is his own interpreter, and he will make things plain. Lord, help us to trust you unreservedly, we pray. In Jesus' name, amen.
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0: 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The Bible teaching of Alistair Begg is furnished by Truth for Life, where the learning is for living.
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2: With SRN News, I'm Rich Thomason in Washington. The Wall Street futures have been flying high this morning, with the stock market encouraged by President Trump's declaration of a pending deal with Iran.
3: The president has said a deal would be done quickly before. Why is this different?
4: Because they've taken a pounding. They've taken a pounding like very few people could take.
3: The president talked about the high price of oil and gas because of the closure of the Strait of Hormuz.
4: When oil comes down, everything else comes down. And most importantly, we have a deal that Iran will never have a nuclear weapon, which was the whole purpose of what we had to go through to get this.
3: He believes Iran's supreme leader has signed off on a deal. Ed Donahue, Washington.
2: Big weekend coming up for the Trump presidency. Beyond the Iran deal, the World Cup returns to the U.S. on Sunday, Mr. Trump's 80th birthday. He'll preside over a UFC fight night at the White House. This is SRN News.
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0: Now we continue reading from the Word of God at Proverbs 25:25. Like cold water to a weary soul, so is good news from a distant land. Like a trampled spring and a polluted well is a righteous man who gives way before the wicked. It is not good to eat much honey, nor is it glory to search out one's own glory. Like a city that is broken into and without walls is a man who has no control over his spirit. Proverbs 26. Like snow in summer and like rain in harvest, so honor is not fitting for a fool. Like a sparrow in its flitting, like a swallow in its flying, so a curse without cause does not alight. A whip is for the horse, a bridle for the donkey, and a rod for the back of fools. Do not answer a fool according to his folly, or you will also be like him. Proverbs 26:5. Answer a fool as his folly deserves, that he not be wise in his own eyes. He cuts off his own feet and drinks violence, who sends a message by the hand of a fool. Like the legs which are useless to the lame, so is a proverb in the mouth of fools. Like one who binds a stone in a sling, so is he who gives honor to a fool. Like a thorn which falls into the hand of a drunkard, so is a proverb in the mouth of fools. Like an archer who wounds everyone, so is he who hires a fool or who hires those who pass by. Like a dog that returns to its vomit is a fool who repeats his folly. Do you see a man wise in his own eyes? There is more hope for a fool than for him. The sluggard says, "There is a lion in the road. A lion is in the open square." As the door turns on its hinges, so does the sluggard on his bed. The sluggard buries his hand in the dish. He is weary of bringing it to his mouth again. The sluggard is wiser in his own eyes than seven men who can give a discreet answer. Like one who takes a dog by the ears is he who passes by and meddles with strife not belonging to him. Like a madman who throws firebrands, arrows, and death, so is the man who deceives his neighbor and says, "Was I not joking?" For lack of wood, the fire goes out, and where there is no whisperer, contention quiets down. Like charcoal to hot embers and wood to fire, so is a contentious man to kindle strife. The words of a whisperer are like dainty morsels, and they go down into the innermost parts of the body. This is The Word, Bible reading without comment. It's presented because the Word of God says in 1 Timothy 4:13 that we're to give attention to the public reading of Scripture. Lord willing, I'll return next time with more. This is Nicholas Hope.
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5: There's a word in Scripture that stops us cold. Not a complicated word, just four letters. But it's a word so foreign to our everyday experience that most of us have quietly agreed to let it belong to another century. The word is holy. And today, on Inside for Living, Chuck Swindoll takes us 28 centuries into the past, to a grief-stricken young prophet, a dying king, and a moment in the temple that would change everything. What does it really mean that God is holy? The answer may be simpler than you think, and far more personal.
6: God's word is alive and it's powerful and it's sharper than a two-edged sword. And it is able to pierce to the division of soul and spirit, between the joints and the marrow, and it is a critic. It is a critic, a discerner of the thoughts and intentions of our hearts. That's true of both New and Old Testaments. It's true of those ancient writings that are difficult for us to date to this day, all the way to the first century. We turn today some 2,800 years back in time as we open our Bibles to the sixth chapter of the prophecy of Isaiah. Isaiah 6, an epical moment in the life of a man whose life was marked by grief and loss. And we'll read of that in the opening lines of this first verse of Isaiah 6. May I read for you verses 1 through 8? And because of our respect for the word of God, may we stand together for the reading of the scriptures. In the year of King Uzziah's death, I saw the Lord sitting on a throne, lofty and exalted, with the train of his robe filling the temple. Seraphim stood above him, each having six wings. With two he covered his face, and with two he covered his feet, and with two he flew. And one called out to another and said, "Holy, holy, holy is the Lord of hosts. The whole earth is full of his glory." And the foundations of the thresholds trembled at the voice of him who called out, while the temple was filling with smoke. Then I said, "Woe is me, for I am ruined, because I am a man of unclean lips, and I live among a people of unclean lips. For my eyes have seen the King, the Lord of hosts." Then one of the seraphim flew to me with a burning coal in his hand, which he had taken from the altar with tongs, and he touched my mouth and said, "Behold, this has touched your lips, and your iniquity is taken away, and your sin is forgiven." Then I heard the voice of the Lord saying, "Whom shall I send? And who will go for us?" And then I said, "Here I am. Send me."
5: 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This 12-part series is called How Great is Our God? And Chuck titled today's message, The Holiness of God.
6: There are times we wonder how to get our arms around the greatness of our God. Last time we were together, we struggled with putting the whole thought of glory into everyday life. What does it mean to say that God is a God of glory? We learned that that term means heavy. There's a magnificent heaviness about his grandeur and about the credit that ought to go to him. He is a God of glory, but holy? What in the world does that mean? One man put together a list that he thinks of when he thinks of holiness: thinness, hollow-eyed gauntness, beards, sandals, long robes, stone cells, no jokes, hair shirts, frequent cold baths, fasting, hours and hours of prayer, wild, rocky deserts, getting up at 4 a.m., clean fingernails, stained glass, self-humiliation. It's a pretty grim list, wouldn't you say? But the strange thing is, even though we hear those and we don't agree that that necessarily represents holiness, it's hard to be disengaged from it. I've circled three on the list that come to mind. Beards, sandals, and long robes. Who do you think of? Of course, you think of Jesus. Nothing wrong with any of the above. I mean, but can you picture Jesus, just for a moment, maybe hard, a mustache, faded, torn jeans, and riding a Harley? Maybe with a T-shirt on that says, "Born to Ride." It just, nothing wrong with any of that. It just doesn't feel holy. It just doesn't seem right. Somehow holiness is of another era, and it belongs to people who lived in maybe two centuries ago. But that's as inaccurate as it can possibly be. Has nothing to do with what we wear. Has nothing to do with what we ride or drive. Has nothing to do with facial hair. It really has nothing to do with externals. Holiness is all about what is on the inside of us. You can do all of that and 10 times besides and wind up as carnal as you have ever been in your life, because holiness has nothing to do with the externals. It is all about what's inside. As we're going to learn, it is all about being separated from a world system that has long since lost its way. That's what it's about. There lived a prophet 2,800 years ago who struggled with the God's plan because the king he had gotten to know, King Uzziah, was dying, a leper. How strange is that? A disease most of us have never seen, and perhaps in a lifetime will never be around. But in those days, 2,800 years ago, it was not only debilitating, it was condemning. And this King Uzziah that had been Isaiah the prophet's king had lived such a productive and magnificent life as the king of the land all more than 50 years. Uzziah was once a man who walked with God and served well, and as the king for all of those years over the people of the Hebrews, he protected them, and their future was bright and beautiful until something snapped, you recall. And at that time, pride and conceit replaced humility and brokenness. We would say today, he started believing his own stuff, reading his own clippings. And before long, he pushed the limits and went too far and walked into the temple. He had no right going into the holiest place of all. And there God smote him with leprosy. When we open our Bibles to Isaiah 6, strangely, we pick up the story where Uzziah's leprosy leaves off. This is the year King Uzziah died. We don't know if it's the day of his death, if he has already died, or I would suspect this is the year of his dying. Like some cancer patients, it lingers, it goes on, and some physicians will say, this is probably the last year. Had physicians lived in that day that would have known, they would have said, this is Uzziah's last. Grieved, broken, disillusioned, perhaps disheartened, Isaiah finds his way, as we will read, into the temple of the Lord. And before him was a life-changing experience. I don't know what brought you into the church today, curiosity, maybe a passing fancy, perhaps it was for all the right motives. But I have to believe in a group this size, a number of you have come broken, disheartened, maybe even disillusioned. Truth be told, you think maybe there's something here that will help turn things around for me since I've begun a long drift in the wrong direction. You may have lost someone very meaningful to you. And as a result, you don't know that you can go on without him or her. And here you are, wondering what in the world an ancient passage of scripture where things transpired 28 centuries ago would have to say to you. You might be surprised. You might be very surprised to know it's directly related to your concept of the holiness of God. What happens to you? Let me cut to the chase. Even though we know Isaiah today as a well-known prophet who wrote one of the major books of the Old Testament, at this time in his life, none of the above is true. He's a young man. He has been grieving the death of the king. And now Isaiah appears in the temple, perhaps for the purpose of gaining insight and comfort and hope, just as you and I may do when we lose a loved one. When Isaiah walks in, he has this life-changing experience, and he sees the Lord. Can you imagine? We come to church and we see one another, but Isaiah went to the temple and he saw the Lord. He literally saw him. And where was he? Exalted, lofty, high and lifted up. And the long robe of the Lord filled the temple where Isaiah was. And if that wasn't enough, Isaiah looked around him and he saw the seraphim flying around the presence of the living God. Let me help you with this. There's a first heaven, a second heaven, and a third heaven. This is in the third heaven. This is in the throne room of God. The throne room of God, a place you and I have never been. We can only imagine. Isaiah has been transported there in this vision, and he sees into the throne room the presence of Yahweh, the Lord himself. And along with that, his eyes are open to supernatural beings. I've said for years, if we could see the presence of angels, we would all be taken back. They fill this room. They fill your home, if yours is a home of believers. They accompany you on your journey. They watch over you. They are your guardians and guides, even though you may not know they're there. And rarely do we even think of them. But Isaiah's eyes are opened, and he sees these angelic creatures called seraphim. Saraph is the Hebrew word for burn, to burn. When Hebrews made words plural, they didn't add an S. We would say seraphs in our English language. In Hebrew, it's seraphim, like cherub and cherubim. These are multiple angels, and we don't know their number. We don't know how many there were, but the seraphim stood above the Lord. Please observe here and in verse 6, the only two places in all the Bible where seraphim are mentioned. There are various categories of angels, and that's another subject, but this category mentioned here, only here, they are the white, hot, burning, brilliant, the presence of angelic creatures that fill the throne room of God and flood him with praise. We read they have two wings, and with two wings they cover their faces, and two other wings they cover their feet, and with the other two wings they are flying. They are flying. Imagine that. Sometimes it helps just to have a little audio assistance. 30 million of them just went by and we didn't even notice. They are flooding the presence of the Lord God. I was asked earlier in a service, is there any reason that they're covering their faces and their feet? We're not told why. Most likely feeling unworthy to be in the presence of the all-holy God, as you and I would feel. And with wings they cover their face, with wings they cover their feet, and with the other two they fly. Isaiah stands as you would have stood with his mouth wide open in the temple, no longer preoccupied with his own grief and the loss of the king. realizing he is seeing what human eyes have never seen before. And if seeing them isn't enough, he heard from them. One called to another. If you sing in choirs, you know the word antiphonal, singing. That's where one part of the choir sings, and then it's answered by another part of the choir. One set of voices will sing one set of lyrics, and the other will answer with another, or perhaps the same set of lyrics. I've been waiting for months for this moment. We're going to do that today. You're going to be a seraph, okay? Right down the middle of this building, to your left, all of you are going to answer first with holy, holy, holy. And to this side, on your right, you're going to answer back, holy, holy, holy. All right? Look angelic. Here we go. Together, sing it. Holy, holy, holy. Holy, holy. Well, that's a start. You kind of half-hearted with that. Let's put our hearts into it. Come on, shout it out. Here we go. Holy, holy, holy, holy, holy, holy. Think of being in the temple all alone, grieving, and you suddenly hear a sound like that. And we've left out part of it. The whole earth is full of his glory. These angels are announcing, this is the Lord of hosts. Isaiah, this is the Lord of hosts. The whole earth is full of his glory. He is now standing stunned with their presence. And if that isn't enough, the foundations of the threshold trembled. Today we would say it was about 7.6 on the Richter scale. The foundations of this stone temple shaking, trembling, with the voice of the angelic creatures sounding like a thousand Niagara Falls in one epical moment. And if that isn't enough, the building begins to be filled with smoke. Remarkable moment. I'd like to go on with the story, but it's time to pause and to let the wonder in as we rediscover a forgotten truth. Holy, holy, holy. The three times repeated suggests the idea of infinitely holy. What does it mean? Well, J.I. Packer, in an outstanding book titled Knowing God, puts it very succinctly. The basic idea which the word holy expresses is that of separation or separateness. When God is declared to be holy, the thought is of all that separates him and sets him apart and makes him different from his creatures. An outstanding definition. It isn't spooky to talk of the holiness of God. It isn't so ethereal that you can't get your arms around it. It means God is separate from all the things that contaminate and aggravate and mark our lives. And his being infinitely holy means that there is an infinite sense of his purity. In fact, John writes in 1 John 1:5, God is light. In him is what? No darkness at all. We would say today, not a trace of darkness. Not a piece of dirt. Not a hint of corruption or iniquity. God is light. Now, I would suggest right about now, Isaiah is wide awake. Wouldn't you think? Wouldn't you think it wouldn't be business as usual right about now? Here is a simple prophet who has not yet uttered a word of prophecy. His whole life is in front of him. He's still young. He doesn't know the Lord will use him to communicate more about the Messiah than any other prophet who would ever live. He doesn't know he is going to contribute one of the larger books to the entire Bible. He doesn't know what's in front of him. He doesn't know he's going to marry a prophetess, and the two of them will have two sons. He doesn't know that ultimately, according to tradition, he would be sawn in two as a martyr. He knows nothing like that. He is now, as we are often in a moment of worship, lost in wonder and love and praise. The building is filling with smoke. The robe is filling the temple room. The angels are announcing back and forth, holy, holy, holy. It's deafening. And all of a sudden, things change for Isaiah. Woe is me. I'm ruined. One of the translations renders this, I'm finished. It's curtains. I mean, being around this kind of holiness and hearing it said from the other angelic creatures and seeing with my own eyes him sitting in blazing white light glory, suddenly he realizes how unholy he is. No one points it out. I love that. He spontaneously understands how distant he is from the one who is holy. He says, woe is me, I'm ruined. Why, Isaiah? Why do you feel finished, ruined? Well, look, he tells us, I am a man of unclean lips and I live among a people of unclean lips. My eyes have seen the King, the Lord of hosts. I love the way the Living Bible renders this. My doom is sealed, for I am a foul-mouthed sinner, a member of a foul-mouthed race. It may shock you for me to ask the question, but do you struggle with profanity? Don't answer out loud. Do you, in a moment of haste, blurt out some ugly word, some coarse statement? You're not proud of that. Of course you're not. If you were in the presence of a holy God, you would suddenly be reminded of that foul statement you made. That's exactly where Isaiah is. This isn't just a nice word to fit into the scriptures so that God's people can read it down through the centuries. He is confessing his sin.
5: That moment of exposure before a holy God is one every honest soul recognizes. Isaiah's instinct wasn't to argue or excuse, it was to confess. And when we truly grasp what holiness means, it changes everything. How we speak, how we live, how we see ourselves. This is Insight for Living. We're just getting started with Chuck Swindoll's 12-part study on the attributes of God. He titled this series, How Great is Our God? 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Chuck, we're coming up on another milestone here at Insight for Living. On June 30th, we'll close the books on another ministry year and step into our 47th year of ministry. At moments like these, it is so critical to remain laser-focused on the one we serve.
6: When Paul arrived in Corinth, he was fresh off a rough stretch. He'd just come from Athens, where the philosophers basically laughed him off the Areopagus. If you've ever poured everything you had into something and watched people shrug and walk away, and if you've ever had a message fall completely flat, you know something of how Paul felt stepping into Corinth. And what did he decide? Quoting now, I determined to know nothing among you except Jesus Christ and him crucified. He didn't concoct a new strategy, not a better presentation, not something more sophisticated, more polished, more likely to impress the intellectuals, just the cross. Here's what 60 plus years of preaching has taught me. The moment I start trying to be impressive, I've already missed the point. The goal has never been for you to walk away thinking, what a great communicator. It's for you to walk away thinking, what a great Savior. There's a world of difference between those two. That's the heartbeat of Insight for Living. Always has been, always will be. I want every program, every single one, to be a place where someone has a real encounter with a real Savior. not a religious experience, not a motivational moment, a genuine life-altering collision with the cross we proclaim. 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It reaches languages I don't speak, countries I've never visited, and people who've never heard the message we take for granted. 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Would you give today? The cross is worth it, my friend.
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10: The standard is not virginity. The standard is not don't do this, don't do that. The standard is holiness.
11: Well, that's Dana Gresh, and she's with us again today on Focus on the Family with Jim Daly to encourage you to live with sexual integrity. I'm John Fuller, and as you can probably tell, this is going to be a conversation that isn't appropriate for children. Have them elsewhere or use your headphones or earbuds.
12: I like that. Thanks for that instruction, John. You know, I so appreciated the conversation last time with Dana, and if you missed it, you know, go to the website or get the app for your phone and you'll have access to the whole library of programs. But it was meaty. It had so much in it. And we're going to continue the discussion today in this area of sexuality, the purity movement. We covered some of that last time and what we need to convey to our kids, how we need to live our lives in such a way that our children see a healthy spiritual attitude towards sexuality. And you say that at the right time. Mm-hmm. And, you know, then it gets more serious about the teen years, and you need to talk more adult-like to those teens and get them ready for the challenges they're going to face. That's the spirit in which we're going to address this today. I have talked to people in Christian radio, pastors, etc. It's kind of like this is the look. If you can't see me, you're listening on the audio. It's a cringe of covering your ears. And that's not the attitude we should have. God created intimacy for marriage, and it should be enjoyed and celebrated and lifted up as a great thing. And I love that attitude, and that's how I share with my boys. But we need to talk about things. Mm-hmm. When we are silent, the world fills the vacuum. And this is not a place where you want the world to fill your child's heart.
11: Mm-hmm. Yeah, and Dana brought such great biblical perspective and wisdom. We're so glad to have her back today. She's the founder of True Girl. She's a writer, a speaker, a podcaster, and she's taken a best-selling book and rewritten it and updated it. It's called And the Bride Wore White, and we've got copies of that here. 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
12: Dana, welcome back. Great day yesterday. Thanks for being with us then and now.
10: I'm so grateful.
12: Yeah. This is the topic nobody wants to touch.
10: Including me, I might add.
12: Yeah, you are reluctant. I mean, it's so interesting, but it is good. It's so healthy. In the church, we need to win back what is healthy. You know, last time I wanted to mention this, but you were talking about the physiology involved in physical intimacy.
10: Yeah.
12: And you think about it, you know, I'm learning so much with Dr. Henry Cloud and other psychologists, Christians, and psychiatrists. Man, the Word of God is exploding right now with scientific discovery.
10: Mm.
12: And, you know, even the bonding features that God put in us, particularly women, that when you have that physical intimacy with your husband or somebody else, that bonding hormone is going.
10: Yeah.
12: And there's a purpose in that.
10: That's right.
12: I mean, that's not evolution, everybody. There's a purpose that God put that into us so that we would be one flesh, committed to each other for life, for better or for worse. And God even made it so plain that he chemically created that in our brain science.
10: Yeah, I would say that's why let me first say that my husband bought me a necklace that was the shape of the chemical makeup of the neurochemical oxytocin, which is what creates that bonding, because I so geek out on this, that God actually created us for that. But here's something really fascinating. There's a study that revealed that women in particular, don't seem to make that oxytocin quite as freely when they're not inside of a committed relationship.
12: Interesting.
10: Yeah. So we're shortchanging ourselves when we're treating sex casually.
12: And again, I just think it's a wonderful discovery that they're making where spiritual truth out of Scripture is being found.
10: We're starting to understand God's Word. We're like, he had it right after all.
12: Right. And it shouldn't shock us.
10: No.
12: But the more they discover, the more it points to God's Word, which is great. Let's talk about the seven truths about sexual integrity. You know, I've not used that term. First of all, I like that term, sexual integrity. It's such a modern, beautiful phrase.
10: Yeah.
12: You know, that it's positioned and formed in the right direction. That's what it speaks to me. Integrity of a building, integrity of a bridge.
10: Yep.
12: It means it's built for a purpose and it's doing its purpose. Sexual integrity in that way, that we're built for a purpose like we've talked about, and we're doing that correctly.
10: Yep.
12: And boy, will the world come against that. Oh my gosh. They want to rip down every bit of modesty or desire to marry as a virgin, etc. They just want to tear that apart.
10: Well, isn't it funny that every sexual choice is an applauded and appropriate sexual choice except for the biblical sexual choice? That one's ridiculed. Well, wait, if all these other sexual choices are okay, why isn't this one okay?
12: Another indication of spiritual warfare.
10: And confusion.
12: That's interesting.
10: Yeah.
12: Yeah, it's true. Yeah, you can talk about all of these and it's lauded and then, you know, talk about a Christian perspective. Oh my gosh.
10: Right.
12: How archaic.
10: You bring up one of the big cultural lies we need to prepare our kids for is that God's word is outdated or his rules about sex are old-fashioned.
12: Correct.
10: The fact is they were never in style.
12: Yeah, right.
10: Paul writes on the backdrop of a Roman and Greek culture that was far more promiscuous than ours. Pedophilia was very normalized during that time. And yet he says the standard is not virginity. The standard is not don't do this, don't do that. The standard is holiness.
12: Yeah, that's the aim.
10: Holiness. Christians live set apart. They live different, and they live according to God's good design.
12: Boom, there it is. Let's get to the seven truths. You speak to the first one, sexual integrity reflects the heart of Jesus. Mm. Let me list them, and then we'll go back. Can we do that?
10: Sure.
12: Okay, so that was one. Sexual integrity doesn't slide, it decides. You mentioned that one.
10: Yeah.
12: Sexual integrity walks in dignity.
10: Mm.
12: All of these, you got to stop and think about it. We're going to come back, so don't panic. Sexual integrity respects boundaries. Sexual integrity requires healthy communication. These are all like amen comments. Sexual integrity banks on family wisdom.
10: Mm.
12: Sexual integrity pursues discipleship. So that is such a meaty list. So let's go back to the first one. Sexual integrity reflects the heart of Jesus. How?
10: This is huge. And I don't know if you know, but Focus on the Family is a big part of my healing story.
12: Oh, that is beautiful.
10: So let me tell you how that happened. I mentioned yesterday how I would wake up feeling shame
12: mm-hmm.
10: from my sexual past. And the word purity was this pain word for me because I was a youth leader during this purity conversation that was happening in the 90s and early 2000s. And that word hurt me when I heard it. And all I could think is, I am not pure. And it felt like a battering ram to my heart. And of course, as you said yesterday, the world is going to tell you that's because the Christians have set up all these rules and guidelines of behavior that are just not attainable. And that's why you feel that way. But that, I took that word to the Lord and I said, Jesus, what is the truth about this word? And what I found is that I was never pure.
12: So there we go.
10: Ironically, the truth for our lies is not always the opposite.
12: Yeah.
10: And Psalm 51:5 says, surely I was sinful at birth, sinful from the moment my mother conceived me.
12: Yeah.
10: And I had to come to a place where I realized that. And then I look in the word and I see who is pure. Jesus. Jesus is pure. And because he is pure and because he has saved me and because when the Father looks at me, he sees the account or record of Jesus, because of that, I can walk in purity and integrity. It changed everything for me. It flipped yeah. everything for me. And I'm driving down the highway listening to God counsel my heart on, Dana, you weren't never pure.
12: Yeah.
10: I purify you. And the reason that you behave in a pure manner is so that you can reflect me inside of you. I don't know if this is making any sense to anybody listening today, but for me, it was like, eureka.
12: Yeah.
10: I was able to take the truth of who I was to Jesus and also stand in the boldness of, I am pure because of Christ. So I'm driving down the highway, considering this, my six-month-old baby girl in the backseat of my car,
12: mm-hmm.
10: and Focus on the Family comes on. What are they talking about? Talking to your daughter about sex. Do you think this was God-timed, God-orchestrated? And I hear Dr. Dobson's voice say, what's the number one question on that teenage girl's mind when she's talking to her mom about sex? And the woman said, I have no idea who this one was. She said, the number one question on that teenage girl's mind is, Mom, did you wait?
12: Mm.
10: And this juxtaposition of the purity of Christ and the impure, I felt impure because I had behaved in an impure way. That's why I felt it.
12: Right.
10: But this call was like, wait, my baby girl, I'm going to have to deal with this impurity and this pain in my life to disciple her well.
12: Right.
10: I pull to the side of the road. I allow 10 years of grief to engulf me. I drive straight home. I tell my husband, I know you think you married the driven snow. Let me confess to you. And
12: that was the first time he had heard it.
10: That was the first time.
12: Yeah.
10: 5 years of marriage.
12: Yeah.
10: And there's less of that today because the church is talking about sex more. And I'm so thankful for that.
12: Yeah.
10: And I encourage transparency in the dating relationship so that you're not walking into this 5 years into marriage. But he held me, and it felt like the arms of Jesus. He said, I don't think I need to say it, but I think you need to hear it. You are forgiven.
12: Yeah.
10: And it felt like the voice of God. And that allowed me to begin to walk in the purity of Christ. So
12: yeah.
10: Purity, sexual integrity is not about us behaving well.
12: Mm-hmm.
10: It's about the record of Jesus, and we reflect that record. Yeah.
12: You know, as you're speaking, I'm thinking of the prodigal son. You could put that in the context of a prodigal daughter.
10: Yeah.
12: And this theme fits that story. But the irony there is the Lord, very specifically through the actions of the father, is showing that enthusiasm for the younger brother coming home after he squandered his father's treasure on party life, if I could call it that. And the older brother was really mad because he was the rule follower.
10: Yeah.
12: And he was jealous. And, you know, the very end of the parable, the younger brother's inside at the feast and the older brother's outside looking in, which many theologians say that that's the story of the feast of heaven.
10: Yeah.
12: That the religious person doesn't make it in. Mm-hmm. And you think about that, you're going, wow. But also, Rosaria Butterfield, who was on the broadcast, if you've never heard her on the Focus program, I'd encourage you to, again, get the app, because those are powerful programs. The first time I interviewed her, she was a former lesbian teacher from Syracuse University.
10: Activist.
12: Mm. Used to write articles against Focus on the Family and Promise Keepers, and very dogmatic ideologically. And she said, you know, she befriended a pastor who invited her to his home for dinner with his wife. And over 2.5 years, they led her to the Lord.
10: Yeah.
12: And she said, it hit me that I was living my verb, lesbian, not living my noun, made in his image. Mm. And you said it the same way. We're believing who we are is what we do.
10: Yes.
12: Especially in sin.
10: Right.
12: And she just so perfectly, she said, when I caught that in her context of English literature, she said, it changed my life.
10: Yeah.
12: That moment was it. No more appetite for same-sex attraction. Nothing. She
10: sovereign
12: ended up marrying
10: deliverance.
12: A pastor.
10: She, and not everybody has the sovereign deliverance like she did. And you know, there's sometimes we have to work out our salvation with fear and trembling.
12: Of course.
10: But there is, Jesus expunges the record.
12: Yeah. Mm.
11: Dana Gresh is our guest today on Focus on the Family with Jim Daly. And we're covering some of the great content in this weighty but really wonderful resource called And the Bride Wore White. And we'll encourage you to get a copy of that book and find other helpful resources on this topic. 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
12: Dana, it's kind of obvious to everybody. We're not going to get through all seven here, but we're gonna fly to try to get as many as possible. You covered the second one before we started, which was sexual integrity doesn't slide, it decides.
10: Right.
12: So let's leave that to itself. Go to number three here. The third truth is that sexual integrity walks in dignity.
10: Yes.
12: What does it mean to walk in dignity? I think that's lost on the church even.
10: This is such an important word. So dignity is inherent worth or value, like that it shows value. Mm-hmm. Every human life has dignity, period. We have dignity because we are image bearers of the God of the universe.
12: Mm-hmm.
10: And that doesn't change based on how we show up in life,
12: mm-hmm.
10: ever. But the call of Scripture is that we would reflect that dignity. The call of Scripture is that we would show up with the way that we talk, the things that we look at, the things we hear, the way that we dress, in a way that says we are image bearers of God. And I think where this gets really complicated for moms today is in the area of teaching our daughters how to dress appropriately and with dignity.
12: Yeah.
10: Because the world is out there saying, you can't talk to your daughter about how to dress, you're going to body shame her. And so we have to have a really rich conversation about this. We can't just turn, there's like three places, maybe four in Scripture that addresses the word modesty. So it's not a robust, you know,
12: theology,
10: foundation, yeah. right, that we have. But what is robust is the theology of clothing.
12: Mm.
10: You go back from Genesis to Revelation. You know, the book that I just wrote, And the Bride Wore White, I titled it that because I didn't feel like wearing white on my wedding day. I didn't feel worthy.
12: Mm-hmm.
10: I didn't have an awareness of my dignity. But when I looked at the book of Revelation, and the bride of the Lamb is wearing white, the sinful, broken bride of the Lamb is wearing white, I was like, ah, through Christ, I get to wear white on my wedding day.
13: Right.
10: You know? So go back, though, to Genesis. I think this is really important, and this is where I pull our rights and responsibility as mothers to teach our daughters to dress. And you know what? You guys have to handle the boys, but we're moms. We have to handle the girls, right? Adam and Eve show up. What are they? They're ashamed. They're hiding. God comes and says, where are you? So he's relational first. He doesn't discipline them. He says, where are you? I miss you. And then what does he do? We see the first bloodshed. An animal dies. The first shedding of blood for sin happens right there in Genesis 3. And God puts on them garments of fur, comforting garments of fur. He comforts them in their sin. Now, the Bible calls these, the Hebrew word is a word that's similar to tunic. And it's believed that that tunic or the garment that is specifically mentioned is a garment of honor. It's sort of like Joseph's coat of many colors. It was a tunic that said, there's special dignity here in this boy.
12: Yeah, I've never heard that.
10: And so what God is doing is he is taking that sin has stripped their dignity, and God is saying, I am putting these garments on you to remind you of your dignity. The way we dress matters. Now, can we teach our daughters the appropriate way to dress in a way that body shames them? Yes, and we have to be very careful that we're not saying your body is bad. We're just saying some clothing doesn't reflect the dignity and worth of you as a daughter of God.
12: Dana, there always is that appropriate criticism that, you know, the male side of this equation should have some responsibility, you know, just because someone may not dress totally appropriately shouldn't give a green light to a boy or a man mistreating that woman. So we need to make that disclaimer known, obviously.
10: Yeah.
12: Men need to restrain and, you know, behave themselves in that context.
10: Yeah, I've taught frequently on the fact that a man's behavior is a man's responsibility, period.
12: Mm-hmm.
10: That the way that a girl shows up or dresses has nothing to do with giving him a right to behave badly. At the same time, I want to be very careful to say that because that thinking is out there, let's not be silent about teaching our daughters the beauty of reflecting. You know, the way we dress isn't about not being sexual. I want to be very clear about that. The way I dress is about nothing the way that I am wearing today distracts from people seeing Jesus in me. Mm. That's the point. Mm. If there is any sin in immodesty, it's not about our bodies. It's about saying, I want more attention than Jesus. I want more attention than God.
12: That's a good point.
10: Yeah.
12: That's a strong one, though.
10: That's what I'm concerned about.
12: Yeah. Wow, that hits right at the core of the culture.
10: Yeah.
12: Because it is all about look at me, yeah. Whether you're a boy or a girl.
10: Right.

0: years. Mm-hmm. And one of the reasons for that is, first of all, I had learned my lesson. I knew the pain of sliding into bad behaviors. And so I had boundaries at that point that were important to me. And thankfully, so did Bob. And one day on a date, he just kissed me on the nose and said, "That's about as far as I want our physical contact to go." And it wasn't a big conversation, but we were both communicating to each other that we cared about what Scripture said about our sexual behavior. Mm-hmm. And I think that was a trajectory setting moment for us. And I think it matters. We need to teach our daughters and our mm-hmm. sons to have conversations that reflect our boundaries.
1: Yeah. Did that give you a sense of safety, if I can put it that
0: way? Oh, yeah. Oh, yeah. Especially since the relationship before had been such a demanding mm-hmm. physical relationship. For him to communicate to me that that is not how this relationship was going to work felt really safe. Mm-hmm.
2: That's good. That's really good. The fifth truth is that sexual integrity requires healthy communication. Let me just say, a good marriage requires yeah. healthy communication. Why is communication important when it comes to sexual integrity specifically?
0: Well, one thing is when you're talking and having a rich conversation, you're probably not having awkward moments of physical, what do we do here?
2: A good distraction,
0: right?
2: you're saying?
0: So it's a good distraction. Here's the challenge today. A lot of teenagers are doing most of that communication through a device. And so yeah. when they get with each other physically, they're struggling with how to communicate. So I think it's really helpful to just sit them down and say, you know, what are some questions you can ask to get to know this person better? What are your dreams? When did you come to know the Lord? What do you love most about your family? What's hardest about being in your family? You know, giving them a list of questions
2: yeah.
0: helps them really have a healthy conversation.
2: Okay, the sixth truth, I think we're going to make it. The sixth truth is about embracing family wisdom.
0: Yeah.
2: Now, all the parents went yes and amen. Come for the wisdom of the family. Yeah. What do you mean by this?
0: Well, I've always felt that this is really important. As I started working with girls in the year 2000, traveling across the country, doing retreats, I saw that girls who had a healthy relationship with their parents tended to make healthier relationships in their dating life. And conversely, girls who especially didn't have a relationship with their dad, maybe through divorce or mm-hmm. just awkward mm-hmm. body changing, that they were struggling more.
2: Mm-hmm.
0: So there's some research that indicates that that's true, that there's a trend there. And so what is very clear to me is that mom and dad speaking into this matters. And if you survey girls and boys and say, who do you want to hear sexual advice from? They're not going to be, I'm excited to hear my mom and dad talk about sex. They're not, their eyes are going to roll into the back of their head. But when you get down to the root of it, they're going to say, the person I trust most on this topic is mom and dad.
2: Mm-hmm.
0: So it's really important. And let me say this. We do live in a culture that's trying to remove parental rights in so many spaces,
2: yep.
0: especially related to the topic of sex and gender. So this is very countercultural, and I want to infuse the teenage girls that read this book with a different message.
2: Yeah.
0: The message that, you know, it's not your school counselor that needs to hear when you're struggling with something. It's mom.
2: Yeah, that is good, and I think that would save a lot of heartbreak.
0: Yeah.
2: Along the way that we're seeing now in court cases.
0: Absolutely.
2: Especially in transition court cases like that.
0: Exactly.
2: Gender dysphoria. All right, the last truth in your list is that sexual integrity pursues discipleship. Give me the understanding of that.
0: Yeah. Well, let's just take pornography, for example. Very prevalent. Very few of our teenage kids are not seeing pornography. Most of them are. And that can lead to a lifelong addiction. It did for my husband. A battle that he fought and is winning, but a hard battle that caused a lot of disruption in our marriage and in our life, in his heart, in his relationship with God. Most kids that stumble across pornography don't know what to do with that.
2: Mm-hmm.
0: And if they're not in some sort of accountability, they're probably going to do what any of us would do and fall into it deeper and deeper. So that's just one example of where having someone to talk to, other than mom and dad, and I'm encouraging them to also be talking to mom and dad, but talking

0: to your youth pastor, talking to an older, wiser college student who loves Jesus and loves you about my temptation on the internet or my temptation in this dating relationship or my loneliness in mm-hmm. being a virgin and being made fun of mm-hmm. in college or at school. This is a really important ingredient in living a life of sexual integrity. And I feel like every young person needs someone older and wiser than them advising them on this topic.
1: That's a good thought. The earlier in your life you can find that kind of mentoring relationship, the healthier you're going to be.
0: Yeah.
1: Mom and dad will do that through the younger years and teen years, but yeah. I think it's really healthy. It's something we do here at Focus for staff. You know, we encourage mentoring mm-hmm. older staff or wiser staff with younger staff just to help them in their journey.
0: Yeah.
1: And I think it's a good thing to do in every workplace
0: yeah.
1: when it's healthy. Dana, this has been terrific. Mm-hmm. I hope you have felt the wisdom flowing out. And that's the goal here, just to give perspective and to give you encouragement as you parent, or if you're the girl or young woman who is in a spot where you're feeling like something's got to change, now's the day to do it. And one of the things you can do is get a copy of Dana's book, And the Bride Wore White, 7 Truths to Live in Sexual Integrity, No Matter Your Past. 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
11: For all of you who have been asking me about these ape men, you know what bothers me? The artist's depictions of all of these, especially their fleshly portions, they're so imaginative. And folks, listen to me. They are not supported by any evidence at all. And you need to tell your children that, and every student that goes to junior high, high school, or college and reads in their textbook and sees those pictures. Those are artist creations. There is no evidence to support it whatsoever. I don't know about you, but when I come to God's word, it is refreshing. Man.

0: This is Hope for Today, the Bible teaching ministry of David Hawking. Have your children, or maybe the children of a friend, ever come home from school sounding like they'd just been handed a brand new origin story that somehow left God out and left man staring at the animal kingdom for family reunions? Listen, today, as David Hawking continues his series In the Beginning on our Friday broadcast, he takes us back to Genesis to show us that man is not an accident, not a chemical coincidence, and not some random step up the ladder, but a unique creation of the living God. Stay with us. We're back in the Word in just a moment. First, Matt, we often ask for prayer requests from listeners, and we cherish the opportunity we have to go before the Lord here on a daily basis to pray for the needs of our listening family. Some folks use the little tab at the end of the donation slip that they send in and share a prayer request. That's a great opportunity. And you have one there from Maureen. And simple note, but what does she say?
1: Yeah, she just sent a personal message, and we really appreciate her appreciating this.
0: Yeah.
1: It says, "I so appreciate your application of the Bible to life."
0: Wow.
1: And that's one of the best things to hear, because you know that you're applying it to your life. Life Amen. Application is everything.
0: We're studying the Word together. We're applying it together. We're growing together, and we're praying for each other.
1: That's right. Faith without works is dead, right?
0: That's it. James, that book.
1: Amen.
0: Thank you for getting in touch with us, Maureen. And if you have a note or comment for Hope for Today or a prayer request, get in touch. Hang on. We'll tell you later how to do that. Now turn to Genesis chapter 1, verses 3 through 31. And here's David to continue our series In the Beginning and our consideration of the days of creation.
2: By the way, about these eight men, you gave me articles, and some of you know there was a whole series on Neanderthal and all of that and all these ape men creatures. Let me just give you a summary. First of all, it's universally acknowledged by both evolutionists and creationists that the Piltdown man, which was the original missing link, was a total hoax. And yet, even knowing that, it stayed in the textbooks for 40 years while our kids thought it was gospel. The only evidence, by the way, for that Nebraska man, you want to know what little they're working with when they draw those pictures? Boy, what wild imaginations they have. The Nebraska man was actually a pig's tooth. Who's kidding who? Why are they struggling so much? I say that there's a built-in bias, there's a built-in antipathy towards all that is Christ and Christian and God. Prior to 1978, the evidence for Rhomopithecus consisted of a mere handful of teeth and jaw fragments. That's all it was. It's now known that these fragments, listen carefully, were pieced together incorrectly by none other than Louis Leakey himself, who's supposed to be the godfather of evolutionary fossil remains. And he literally pieced them together incorrectly in a form trying to represent a human jaw. But the evidence clearly shows that Rhomopithecus was nothing but an ape. Never was a man, was no transition at all. Eugene Du Bois acknowledged 40 years after he said he discovered Java Man, that it was just a large gibbon. Du Bois admitted that he had withheld parts of four other thigh bones of apes found in the same area that supported that conclusion. Had nothing to do with humanoids at all. It was an ape. And he acknowledged it 40 years after he said he had discovered a missing link. Some of you mentioned to me the Peking Man, the fossils of the Peking Men are considered by many experts to be the remains of apes, listen to this, that were systematically decapitated and exploited for food by true man. Furthermore, skull 1470, which was a part of that, discovered by another relative of the Leakey family, Richard Leakey, is more human-like and yet older than Homo erectus, which is the Java man and the Peking man who supposedly stand up. But they got a problem. Man can't be older than his ancestors. Is everybody listening? I mean, this blows me away. Something is obviously wrong. It cannot be. Oh, and some of you have heard about Homo habilis. They found these limb bones. They show that this little thing they found clearly had ape-like proportions, and they now say should never have been classified as Homo sapiens or man-like at all. It was all a big joke. But the hottest one is the one that you're seeing in the paper right now, affectionately known as Lucy. Amen? Whoa, we're hearing a lot about Lucy. It's in the paper last week again. Well, this is really, to put it in the scientific world, is Australopithecine. Let's just call him Australia Man, okay? Detailed computer studies of the Australopithecines have shown that they are not intermediate between man and living apes at all. They were made famous, listen to the connection again, by Lewis and Mary Leakey. They're actually quite distinct from both man and apes. One fossil, currently referred to as Lucy, was initially presented as evidence that the Australopithecine walked upright in a human manner. However, study of the entire anatomy of this, quote, Lucy fossil, not just her knee joints, now show this is highly improbable. They now say she swung from the trees. One recent evolutionist has now made the startling statement that it looks like it might be an ape. Whoa! For 100 years now, we have been led to believe that Neanderthal man was the missing link. No doubt about it, the first one to walk upright. Beautiful artistic drawings of him with all of his hair all over that appeared, you know, in magazines recently. However, you're going to love this. Brand new evidence. The Neanderthal men who they were picturing, who were kind of stumbling along and looked like a cross between being on the ground with all fours and starting to walk upright. They called it the missing link. They now have discovered by more study that these skulls they found and skeletons were crippled with arthritis and rickets. As a matter of fact, they appear to be actually human skeletons of people who had arthritis. I've noticed some of you look a little like it, you know what I mean? So don't laugh at me. You know what bothers me? The artist's depictions of all of these, especially their fleshly portions, they're so imaginative. And folks, listen to me. They are not supported by any evidence at all. And you need to tell your children that, and every student that goes to junior high, high school, or college and reads it in their textbook and sees those pictures. Those are artist creations. There is no evidence to support it whatsoever. I don't know about you, but when I come to God's Word, it is refreshing. Man, praise the Lord. I love it. Now let's go back to verse 14. What we are looking at are about the days of creation are the following. One, we said that they display the wonderful work of God. Two, that they disagree with the many ways of explaining origins that man has invented. Three, that they describe the wonder of God's nature and presence. Four, they declare the will of God concerning the earth and the processes of reproduction. We are on number five, that these days of creation actually direct the worship of all humanity to God alone. And they do that in two ways. One, by revealing the power of God, which is rather obvious. He made them. He set them in the firmament, verses 16 and 17, these lights. But number two, by revealing the purposes of God. Now, in verses 14 to 18, on this fourth day, we have both physical purposes and spiritual purposes for the sun, moon, and stars. What are the physical purposes? We've already been over it. I'll go quickly. To divide the day from the night, to give light upon the earth, to rule the day and the night, a time schedule, and to divide the light from the darkness. Now, what are the spiritual reasons? We said there are two things here. If you look at verse 14, they are for signs, number one, that point to a creator, and number two, they are for seasons. And that the primary usage of season is dealing with a worship, a religious celebration. It appears 240 times, half of which are referring to a gathering for worship. And you see, God set up the worship for the children of Israel based on the movements of the stars and the planets. It's a lunar calendar. When we were talking about signs, how they point to a creator, We talked about just one thing, like Psalm 89 speaks about the faithfulness of God to keep his word and mentions the faithful witness in the sky, namely the rainbow, which God said he will never destroy the world again with a flood. And there never has been a flood. As a matter of fact, there not only has never been a worldwide flood since, but some people even deny that there ever was one at all. And we'll get to that when we get to the flood issues in Genesis. But let me give you some examples of how creation, and especially sun, moon, and stars, are signs for us. They deal with several things. For example, they deal with faith in God's revelation. Turn to Psalm 19. One of the signs that the sun, moon, and stars are reflecting is the matter of faith in God's revelation. God made the sun, moon, and stars as signs to point to a creator, to develop faith in us in God's revelation. Psalm 19, some of you know in the later portions of it, the law of the Lord is perfect, the testimony of the Lord, talking about God's revelation, but it starts off with a revelation in creation. Verse 1, the heavens declare the glory of God, the firmament showeth his handiwork. Day unto day uttereth speech, and night unto night showeth knowledge. There is no speech nor language where their voice, the heavens, is not heard. Their line has gone out through all the earth, their words to the end of the world. In them hath he set a tabernacle for the, what? Sun, which, in fact, is like a bridegroom coming out of his chamber and rejoiceth like a strong man to run a race. His going forth is from the end of the heaven, his circuit unto the ends of it. There's nothing hidden from the heat thereof. Now, what possible sign do we have here? Go to Malachi, the last book of the Old Testament. I'm just giving you some examples. There are numerous ones of them in the scriptures. Malachi 4, Malachi chapter 4. Look at verse 2. But unto you that fear my name shall the what? Sun, S-U-N, not S-O-N, but it's referring to the S-O-N of God, shall the Sun of righteousness arise with healing in his wings. What an interesting picture. And ye shall go forth and grow up like calves of the stall. Interesting statement. The Sun of righteousness with healing in his wings. There's not a place where the earth is not touched by the heat of the sun, and it's like a bridegroom. In Ephesians 5, we're reminded the mystery of the church. When you see a marriage, the husband represents Christ. He's the bridegroom. Jesus is the bridegroom. The Bible has parables. Behold, the bridegroom cometh. And here the sun is like a bridegroom coming out of a chamber with all the stars surrounding it, the galaxies. And what a fascinating picture. The heavens are a sign pointing to the glory of the Messiah, who is our bridegroom. A lot of people don't even follow that, but that's just one example. Let me give you another one. Weather. When I listen to the weathermen, I realize that they really don't know what they're talking about. You know, they say, oh, it's going to be a beautiful day, and it rains. Then they say, it's going to rain tomorrow, and it doesn't. And, you know, Psalm 147, look at verses 15 to 18. Psalm 147, 15 to 18. You say, what's the purpose of God in the sun, moon, and stars? Because he doesn't need their light. He created light on the, he said, let there be light on the first day. And we know in the heavenly city, there is no more need for the sun, moon, and stars. The light is the Lord and the Lamb of God. We don't need any light anymore. The light comes out from God's own presence and nature. Well, then why did he put them up there? Well, there were some physical purposes to develop time and schedules for all of us, but also there were spiritual purposes. They were signs to point to a creator, demonstrating many things about him. One, that we would have faith in his revelation, of which Jesus is the revelation of God, but also with the weather, there's a sign. Look at Psalm 147, 15. He sendeth forth his commandment upon earth. His word runneth very swiftly. He giveth snow like wool. He scattereth the hoarfrost like ashes. He casteth forth his ice like morsels. Who can stand before his cold? He sendeth out his word and melteth them. He causeth his wind to blow and the waters flow. All of these elements of nature, the weather, are reminding us that God is in absolute control, and he just says the word and things are done. Look in Psalm 148, verse 8. Fire and hail, snow and vapor, stormy wind fulfilling his word. You see, all of nature reflects, and of course the weather patterns are affected by the sun, moon, and stars. Turn to Matthew 16. Let me show you another little idea about this. Matthew 16. Look at verse 2 and 3. The Pharisees are testing him and asked that he would show them a sign from heaven. That's what verse 1 says. What is the purpose of sun, moon, and stars? For signs, to help us to learn things about God. And in verse 2, he answered and said unto them, when it's evening, ye say it will be fair weather, for the sky is red. And in the morning, it'll be foul weather today, for the sky is red and lowering or overcast. O ye hypocrites, ye can discern the face of the sky, but ye can't discern the signs of the times. See, even the weather patterns are a part of God's teaching lesson to us. For instance, they deal with prophecy. Turn back to Matthew 2:2, the story of Jesus' birth. So Jesus was born in Bethlehem of Judea in the days of Herod the king, and wise men came from the east to Jerusalem. Now verse 2, saying, where is he that is born king of the Jews? For we have seen his what in the east? His star, and are come to worship him. How interesting that God would use one of those things he created on the fourth day to point the way of the wise men to come to find the Messiah. We shouldn't be surprised because Numbers 24 said that the star will come out of Jacob. There's a play on all of these things. He's the sun. He's also a star. Very interesting. Look at Luke 21 to show you another way that the same thing, weather and its effects upon earth, is used. In Luke 21, 25, and this sign would again deal with prophecy. Jesus said, there shall be signs in the sun and in the moon and in the stars, and upon the earth there'll be distress of nations with perplexity, the sea and the waves roaring. We know this has a lot to do with prophecy, what's happening in the sun, moon, and stars. I was reading over the blackouts, you know, where it says the sun is turned into darkness and the moon into blood. And I was thinking they were all referring to the same thing. And the more I got into it, I realized there was different blackouts. And running that through Revelation, it just appeared to me that there was four or five different blackouts. That Jesus said there's going to be signs, multiple signs, scary signs, causing panic and distress upon the earth. Coming tribulation in the heavens is going to be disturbing. And in the past, some commentators have tried to make that symbolic in some way of maybe nations and powers being shaken or whatever. But we believe it's literal. Go to Joel chapter 2 in the Old Testament. Daniel, Hosea, Joel. And look at chapter 2, verse 30 and 31. God predicts that these heavenly bodies are going to be signs. He's going to cause signs around them that are going to affect all of us. Joel 2:30, and I will show wonders or signs in the heavens and in the earth, blood and fire and pillars of smoke. What's going to happen? The sun shall be turned into darkness, a total eclipse. You say, well, we've seen those before, no big panic. You know, it didn't say that the moon was going to get in the way of it. It said the sun, if you can imagine this, is going to be turned into darkness.
0: That's Bible teacher and author David Hawking, and this is Hope, Hope for Today. David's going to put the finishing touches on today's study in just a moment. Stay with us. First, though, Matt and I have some powerful resources that go hand in hand with our current series in Genesis 1 through 9. Matt?
1: The God who claims ownership of the Bible, his revelation in the universe is in perfect harmony with his revelation in the Bible.
0: Matt, most people today argue for a cosmology that leaves God out. Everything came from nothing.
1: They argue it like with utmost certainty, right?
0: Yeah, but so-called science and scientists and other authorities have been wrong about the physical evidence before. For example, it was once argued that the Earth was at the center of our solar system and the Earth was flat.
1: Yeah, the Bible, on the other hand, is completely consistent and passes every test thrown against it.
0: And your dad makes the case for this in two powerful resources that we have for our listening friends today.
1: Yes, a complete set of the messages in our current In the Beginning radio series, and my dad's book, The Beginning, From Creation to the Flood.
0: Matt, these resources cover creation, but also Satan's diabolical temptation of mankind, the entrance of sin into the world, God's design for gender in marriage,
1: the sanctity of human life, the beginning of civilization, human depravity and divine judgment, and of course, global catastrophe in the flood.
0: And we're talking about Genesis chapters 1 through 9, the essential first chapters of God's word that set the stage for all of Scripture and our understanding of sin, its consequences, God's nature, salvation, and
1: our hope for today and the future.
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0: 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That's David, HOCKING.org. And thanks so much to all of you who have been praying for this ministry. That means so much to us. We also are thankful to those of you who have given to the broadcast recently, becoming a part of the ministry of Hope for Today. We don't take that lightly. Your prayers, they matter more than you know. And then your gifts, they are helping keep this ministry going out to people who need strong, clear Bible teaching. And may we ask you something? What would it mean if a broadcast like this were not there at the very moment someone needed it the most? The person who doesn't yet know Jesus, but is reaching out, seeking information, needing to hear the gospel, of course. Or the believer who needs encouragement in her walk with the Lord Jesus Christ, or needs a pressing biblical question answered. That is why the need continues, and that is why your prayers and your support matter. 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And by the way, you'll find our mailing addresses on the website as well, if you didn't catch that. You can also call us at 800-75-BIBLE in the U.S., 888-75-BIBLE in Canada. And again, thank you so much for praying for us and giving as God might direct and supply for you to do that as well. Once again, here's David.
2: It said the sun is going to be turned into darkness. Can you write a way of thinking of some effects upon the world, like plant life, day and night, lots of problems. The sun is turned into darkness and the moon. Now, some people say, well, you know, the moon kind of gets a little red-like, and these ancients looking up at this, they, you know, got a little carried away. Oh, no. No, there's no simile here. It says the moon is turned into blood. That's what it says. It doesn't say it's going to be like blood in color. It says it's turned into blood. It says the sun is turned into darkness and the moon into blood before that great and terrible day of the Lord come. It's a sign pointing to what? That God is going to judge the world. When you see the changes happening in the very things that God created on the fourth day, know that they were originally designed as signs. And one of those signs will be to show God's power over them A man has trusted in them for too long, and they themselves will be indicators from God that the judgment of God is going to fall on planet Earth in the tribulation period. You see, folks, there's a lot of evidence of that. They're also for seasons, as we said, times of worship. Leviticus 23:4 uses that word in relation to the feasts of Jehovah. And anyway, the whole point is that on the fourth day, when God made sun, moon, and stars, these days of creation, especially in the fourth day, direct the worship of all mankind to God alone.
0: 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Invite a friend to listen along with you next time, right here on Hope for Today.

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2: Why does a moth act like a hummingbird? The answer next on today's Creation Moment. And now, here is our Creation Moment's host, Ian Taylor.
3: There seems to be no end to the variety and wisdom of design in the creation. Most interesting are those creatures that share important traits and yet are nothing like each other. The whale is one example. It is constructed like a fish, but is really a mammal. The sphinx moth is another such creature. While definitely a moth, it behaves in every way like a hummingbird and feeds on the nectar inside tobacco blooms. As a normal moth, the sphinx could never reach the nectar in those deep-throated blooms, but it has a special tongue like a hummingbird. The moth hovers over the flower while inserting its long tongue into the flower. Its tongue, which is actually longer than the rest of its body, has two grooved halves, which, when fitted together, create what amounts to a long straw to draw out the nectar. If the two halves don't fit perfectly, the moth would starve to death. Obviously, the tongue of the first sphinx moth had to be fully formed. As it hovers, the sphinx moth actually rivals the hummingbird's 50 wing beats per second with its own wing beat of about 25 to 45 times per second. The wonderfully varied patterns in creation do not speak of relationships forged by millions of years of evolution. Rather, they speak of creative relationships carefully designed by one all-wise creator.
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14: Rebel religion in the news.
15: All right, Steven Spielberg, what's up with this guy? Great movie director. Right now, he's a bit of a provocateur. Movie coming out this Friday. We're based out of Chico, California. And the movie's going to be shown Friday, Disclosure Day, Friday at the Cinemark Theater in Chico. And the movie's causing quite a stir. And it certainly will once it comes out. And it's causing a stir in part because of the advanced attention it's getting. And we're helping that, by the way. But I think we do need to talk about it. And I'm Jerry O'Lennon, and I'm joined by Pastor Brennan DeForest of Redeemer Evangelical Lutheran Church.
16: Good morning.
15: Yeah, Spielberg says Disclosure Day will leave Christians questioning their faith in God. When somebody of his magnitude says something like that, I think it needs to be addressed, because I get the feeling this could happen in churches across the country, and is already being discussed. Real quickly, to sum up, without spoiling anything, there's somebody who's in the movie, Disclosure Day, there's somebody who has got access to all of the files of everything related to aliens, you know, and since Roswell, all right? 80 years worth. And it's going to be a document dump. And it's a race against time as somebody tries to stop that from happening, so that because the world is not ready to find out there's other life in other forms around the universe. That's essentially the movie. It sounds like an action thriller, but it's also one that could have deep theological ramifications. All right, first of all, Pastor, will you see the movie? Should Christians see the movie?
9: The more that I think about this and talk about it and hear about it, it does kind of make me want to watch it. I saw a commercial for it for the first time yesterday,
15: yeah,
9: watching something else. You know, look, we Christians have Christian freedom to engage in culture and the media and movies and TV, whatever they want to do, you know? Yeah. And I would love it if somebody in my congregation saw Disclosure Day and then wanted to talk with me about it. I mean, I think I would have to then go and see it first.
15: Yeah, I think that's going to happen. I will go back into a time tunnel. Back in 1987, I was a young whippersnapper sportscaster in Las Vegas, and I used to go to a Lutheran church there. It was called Faith Lutheran Church, and the pastor's name was Ray Christensen. Perfect name for a pastor, Ray Christensen. At any rate, he was, when the movie by Scorsese came out, The Last Temptation of Christ, where Jesus is on the cross and considers just coming down from the cross and living a human life instead of sacrificing, it caused a lot of controversy because it had an image of Jesus as a married man having marital relations with apparently Mary Magdalene, I believe. And it was a very controversial film. And the pastor of the church, Pastor Christensen, said, he was on the pulpit, I remember, he said, "Don't go see this movie until you talk to me. I want to make sure I give you some advice on this, because this is, there might be some things you don't understand." And I'm wondering, and I don't want to make too much out of this, but if this does have the ramifications that Spielberg is suggesting it does, should church members, you know, talk to you beforehand and say, you know, what would you want to tell them?
9: I think that we're in a totally different place than we were even when Last Temptation of Christ came out, when other movies like that have come out, where, you know, you just don't know who's going to go and see a film like that. Mm-hmm. You don't know what people are watching in general. And so, you know, I just can't give a carte blanche, you know, talk to me before you go and see something like this.
15: Or maybe afterwards.
9: Maybe
15: assuming
9: afterwards,
15: you saw
9: Yeah. Right. Because, you know, there's a lot of stuff nowadays that it could... I think that Steven Spielberg might just be, you know, saying this to get some...
15: media
9: attention.
15: Get
9: some heads turning.
15: Yes.
9: Yeah.
15: Because I'm going to see it.
9: Yeah. Especially, yeah. I mean, Christians are a huge group. We want them to go to the movies. And so now he's saying this as almost like a challenge. You know, it's going to make you question your faith. Oh, well, my faith won't be challenged. You know, there's going to be tons who go and see it now.
15: Yeah. I want to make sure I get the plot correct. Disclosure Day, and again, it opens up Friday. It's about how if somebody had the power and if somebody had possession of the entire archive of visual evidence of what's been happening for the last 80 years, what would happen if it was decided to do a data dump across the entire world all at once? And it's sort of a chase movie as there are people trying to stop that data dump from happening, which is basically the core of the chase aspect of the movie. So it sounds like it's an adventure flick as much as anything else, because it's, you know, it's a race against time. And anytime Spielberg does a story, a movie, when there's a race against time, it's usually very exciting. Mm-hmm. Yeah. So it should be an interesting film. He also, though, did dive into, and I don't know, he's just a movie director. Okay. He's not a preacher. He's not a theologian. So but I'm going to read some of what he said and let Pastor Brennan DeForest respond to it. He was musing, the movie takes the position of the believers or the curious, the ones that have been deeply affected by this. There's a character played by Emily Blunt. Something has happened to her. She has no idea what it is. She has to try to understand why this has upended her life. The movie takes the position of the church as well. What does this do to the fundamental beliefs that many of us have? Is God our God only on this planet? Or is God a God for every system where there's civilization and intelligent life and even developing life? I got to give him credit. He is going to places where nobody ever considers. It sounds like it's going to be a film that's going to have deep inequality to it.
9: I mean, whenever, maybe it's a hazard of the job, whenever I read a book, whenever I watch a movie, watch a television show, I'm always looking at it through a theological lens, right? And so, even just recently, Wake Up Dead Man was a fan, the Knives Out mystery that came out last year. I mean, that fantastic movie. Mm-hmm. Even the television shows that I watch, like The Pit on HBO or whatever, you know? I'm always thinking about it through a theological lens. And so this is great to have something where he's actually saying, okay, this person represents believers. This concept represents the church. Because now you can look for that and you can consider... What do you believe about these things, right?
15: Is there fundamentally anything wrong with challenging the existence of God in our own lives? Doesn't God expect us to have, not skepticism, might be too strong of a word, but not disbelief, what's the word I'm looking for? A healthy questioning of God's existence. Is that okay? Because that could be what this movie might be doing.
9: I don't know about that. Romans 1 talks about, like, if you go searching for God, you're going to find him. Mm-hmm. You're going to find him in creation. You're going to find him, you know, in the words of Scripture. But if you don't, you know, if you're not reading the words of Scripture, God's pretty clear. You're going to find him in creation.
15: Mm-hmm.
9: And so then when you find him, you will give thanks to him. And you will believe in him because of all that he's done for you.
15: Again, Spielberg is a great movie director. He's not a theologian. Although I have to say, every time I see the third Indiana Jones installment with the Holy Grail, it is very moving. Where Christ, you know, the Holy Grail and the water from Christ, you know, heals the wounds. It's and the music by John Williams. I'm always like, well, this is amazing.
9: Yeah.
15: How is Spielberg is a closet Christian we don't know about. Mm-hmm. Every time I see that movie, but Spielberg says questions need answers, or will Christians question what's going on, or will Christians simply see the work as a piece of entertainment predicated on Hollywood's self-serving need to make money while touching on personal fears? I want to think that Spielberg has more gravitas than that he would want to do something that is deeper than that.
9: I also think a lot of Christians already have their own beliefs about aliens, you know, whatever, extraterrestrials, whatever. And seeing a movie, even if it's by Spielberg, even if it's very good, it's probably not going to change their beliefs.
15: Right, but what about those that are on the fence?
9: Sure, those
15: that are on the fence are Pastor Alfredo Romero, my co-host, is not here today. He always makes the point, anybody that's on the fence is on the wrong side of the fence and is on Satan's side. If you're not completely on God's side and you're on the fence, you're on Satan's side. But for those, if you don't take it that strictly, for those people who are uncertain and still trying to learn about God, a movie like this could lead them to say, you know what, maybe Spielberg's got something here. Because there are people that just see a movie and they believe it. I mean, there's so many times I see a movie and I'll go, a historical movie, and I'll go, it didn't happen that way. I lived through it. That's not what happened. And that's kind of, I think, one of the things that I think maybe Christians should be concerned about are those who are new to the religion.
9: Yeah, and Paul talks about that so much in, you know, Corinthians, that we always need to be doing things in view of the weaker brother.
15: Mm-hmm.
9: Whoever the weaker brother is, whatever the situation is. So, you know, Paul said, hey, I don't care if you eat the meat sacrificed to idols, but if it's going to make your brother, your weaker brother, stumble, then don't eat the meat.
15: Mm-hmm.
9: And so in a situation like this movie, if it's going to cause a weaker brother to doubt the existence of God, then, you know, I would say don't see it. Or see it with them and then, you know, help explain what's going on or, you know, Just explain your view.
15: We have a minute left in this segment, then we'll go on to something else. But the movie does, not that it needs the publicity, June 12th, a Friday, is when it opens, Disclosure Day. You're going to see it?
9: Maybe, yeah.
15: I think so,
9: after our conversations, probably. I think I have to.
15: I think we have to. And I actually think that anybody who is a Christian needs to see it, even if it was a movie that challenges the existence of God, because we live in the world we live. We can't live in a world which doesn't exist. In the world in which we live, there are people who challenge our faith, mm-hmm. challenge our belief systems, and we as Christians need to be prepared to answer these legitimate questions that might come because of a movie like this. Mm-hmm. Don't want to overstate it, but I do think it's something that's worth talking about, and I hope that people see it, but I hope they go in, and I hope it does nothing to shake their faith in God. We are going to step aside. We're going to talk about loneliness and how it affects, especially older people, their memories, and why it's important for us not to leave our elderly without any company. We'll be right back.

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4: Welcome back. I'm with Pastor Brennan DeForest of Redeemer Evangelical Lutheran Church. They have service times 10 o'clock on Sunday morning. There's a study out that says feeling lonely can take a toll on an adult's memory. May not speed up cognitive decline, although, but it does have an impact on it. And loneliness is a sad thing. And the researchers analyzed data and found that those who reported higher levels of loneliness did worse on memory testing at the start of the study. Pastor, that's interesting and perhaps not really surprising.
5: Yeah, you know, God has put us in relationship with other people from the very beginning, right? Mm-hmm. Adam and Eve, man and woman. And then he told them, be fruitful and multiply and fill the earth, right? So from the beginning, it's been like this. And I can totally understand where loneliness, I've heard some people call loneliness an epidemic, which I think is the case.
4: I agree.
5: Not just among older people, now we can see that it affects their memory, but younger people are lonely. I see people all the time on Facebook, like, you know, I'm so lonely or something like that. And, you know, I'm always, you know, go to church. You might find somebody.
4: Yeah.
5: And so I think that there is this epidemic of loneliness. And of course, it's going to affect us, because if we're meant to be with other humans, then that's going to have some consequences.
4: My son graduated from Arizona State a few years back.

0: And I agree. And you make the good point, and you beat me to it. You go to the beginning of the Bible in Genesis, where God said, it's not good that man should be alone. I need to give him a helper.
1: That was the very first thing that was not good, right? In Hebrew, it's literally written as like the being of the man alone, not good. And so, right there, right in the words, alone is not good. Being alone is not good.
0: It seems too like we are getting more lonely because everybody, literally every human being on the planet now, whether you're rich, poor, or in between, has a computer in their hand which keeps them company. It is.
1: It's supposed to, Facebook and phones and computers, they all, and social media, they all said that it was supposed to bring us closer together, but it hasn't. It's brought us further apart, actually. Because now, how much are you just on your phone? Even in public, even around other people. And it used to be you could read a book and then maybe somebody who had read that book would strike up a conversation with you. Or, on an airplane, you would have to talk to the person next to you. Now you just put in your headphones and fall asleep or whatever. No, nobody talks to each other on the airplane. So
0: And it's so true. And I guess it's because maybe we've all become just accustomed to this, where we think it would be abnormal to have a conversation. Because now, if you heard somebody having a gab fest behind you in the seats on the plane, you hear them talking about the Knicks Spurs, NBA playoff series. You're like, oh, I don't want to listen to this. And you put your headphones on, and you're like, those people sure are rude having a nice civilized
1: That's
0: conversation.
1: right.
0: I
1: That's
0: don't want to
1: right.
0: listen to their nice civilized conversation. Boy, things sure have changed around here.
1: And even I know there's studies of young people who have grown up with the phones and the technology, and they just can't have conversations. They do not know how to have conversations. It's sad. And all of that contributes to the loneliness epidemic. Because if you can't have conversations now, older people who didn't grow up with all that technology, they just want somebody to talk to them, but nobody wants to talk to them. And then they, maybe they get put in a nursing home or they're just home alone. And it just leads to very, very bad things.
0: It's almost like, and I don't want to share too much my personal information, but there are times when my wife and I or our kids are so busy listening to a podcast, and it's like, wait a minute, I got the headphones on. What is it you want? What is it you want? I'm listening to say, I'm sorry, I just wanted to tell you something. Okay, what is it? Okay, is that it? Okay. And that, I think that happens a lot. And I want to say it's not just my family, and that happens rarely. It does happen once in a while, but it's you're too young to remember, but there was a day when people would just play, let's, what do you say we get together and play a round of, play pinochle. My parents used to play pinochle. And they'll get around, family would get together, we're gonna play cards. Or we're gonna go to the neighbors. We're gonna go, go in the pool. I mean, even they wouldn't even sit and watch TV together. I mean, that was like, well, let's not sit. I mean, let's just communicate. I'm just afraid those days are gone for good.
1: I know that there's lots of, attempts to still do this. There's still cards or bingo or whatever, especially in the nursing homes, which is good. Or that, there's dancing and then there's karaoke and then there's all of these trivia nights for young people in different places, which is good.
0: But even the idea of saying to a family is there have been these tests where where the family says, okay, you can have your phone for an emergency purpose and that's it, but it's going to have to stay off, period, for the entire week. And the reports after that happens are like, we had such a great time. We had so much fun. We went and had a barbecue. We went and we played soccer in the backyard. We had the time of our life. It was so much fun. We watched a movie together. We all laughed and we ate, we played. But I think it's gotten to the point now where even just suggesting that, you're looked upon like you're out of your mind.
1: It's like people recognize the issue, but they don't want to address the issue head on. And what do you do with
0: Yeah,
1: that?
0: no kidding. We go to what the Bible says about this. It's in Proverbs.

0: Proverbs. It says, whoever isolates himself seeks his own desire. He breaks out against all sound judgment. And so, you know, God warns us. He says, don't be lonely. I mean, he doesn't say anything about, you know, a computer that you're holding in your hand, but it's basically the same thing. Having said that, there are situations in which Jesus himself said, you know, sought solitude. Mm-hmm. And there is a difference between being lonely and having solitude with time with God, because I get the feeling Jesus probably said, you know, I've had enough of these guys.
1: Absolutely.
0: I got to get out of here. Yeah. I'm going to just go spend time with my father. And you know, talk about the importance of that, because it seems like we don't do solitude. Instead, we do scrolling. That's our solitude.
1: Absolutely. Doom scrolling. Yeah. No, Jesus, he went away and he prayed. And especially we see before he had big decisions to make or big things to do, most notably in the Garden of Gethsemane, but also before he chose the 12 disciples, he went and prayed like all night long. Mm-hmm. And so, yeah, solitude, great distinction, right? Solitude is time spent specifically in prayer, in scripture reading, talking to God, and just thinking. You could go on like a walk and you could just think about God in nature and all that he's created, look at the colors and the animals and such. Mm-hmm. And that's all, those are all really good. Loneliness, you know, there's also an aspect of you're kind of doing this to yourself, or you're purposely avoiding other people sometimes, when you're lonely, or maybe not when you're lonely, but you know, being alone, in the dark room or in the basement or whatever. Sometimes there's that, you're bringing this upon yourself.
0: Now, I'm speaking with Pastor Brennan DeForest of Redeemer Evangelical Lutheran Church. I know that there are elderly people in all churches, and there's some in yours as well.
1: Oh, yeah.
0: Do you have a regular rotation of where you see various people, where you say, okay, this is Tuesday, I got to go here, this is Thursday, mm-hmm. Do you do that on a regular basis?
1: I try to see the shut-ins once a month. Or homebound. I really prefer that term.
0: Yeah, I do too.
1: I try to see them once a month. And when I first became a pastor, there were so many, and it was very overwhelming. Mm-hmm. It's dwindled down a little bit, which is much more manageable.
0: Tell me about the joy you feel after you do that.
1: Oh, it's always such a joy. I really take away so much, and I feel energized just spending time with people, visiting them in the hospital or visiting them at home, whatever it might be.
0: And I guarantee you, if you've ever done that, when you're finished, not only will you feel good, you will say to yourself, that's going to be me someday. Guaranteed. The reminder of your own mortality, that you are going to be like that someday, is a reminder of why it's so important to visit elderly people.
1: Even it was brought up in Matthew 25, the sheep and the goats, right? Yep. I was sick and you visited me. So, not that we are judged on account of our works, but one of our good works is visiting the lonely.
0: Yeah, I agree completely. Pastor Brennan DeForest of Redeemer Evangelical Lutheran Church, Sunday service time, 10 o'clock. And so if you're looking for a home church, there's a good one to consider. And but whatever you do, just go to church and say your prayers. It's important. You know, God listens. He wants to hear from you. And again, Pastor, thank you so much for the conversation.
1: Thank you.
0: Thanks for joining us, everybody. We'll talk to you next time. So long.
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6: It seems like China's always in the headlines these days. Recently, I sat down with Jan Jankiklik of the Epic Times and American Thought Leaders, who in his new book, Killed to Order, exposes allegations that persecuted people of faith in China, including Christians, are being targeted for forced organ harvesting. These reports paint a horrifying picture of abuse and suffering at the hands of the Chinese Communist Party. Well, PGI stands firmly against these atrocious acts and continues defending religious freedom and human dignity.
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9: God put me on earth to accomplish a certain number of things, someone wrote, and right now I am so far behind I will never die. We laugh at that, but if you're a person like me who always feels that you could be doing more than you're doing, stop for a minute. Is more always better? Maybe you're thinking, if I were just a little better organized, I could squeeze more, oh, there's that word again, into my life. Thousands of dollars are spent on seminars every year to help people maximize their lives. These training classes are often helpful. In fact, it would be hard to attend any of them and not pick up some useful pointers that would make us more efficient. Not surprisingly, most of us carry the same idea into our spiritual lives as well. We attend retreats and gatherings, we read articles, we try new methods of Bible study and experiment with new prayer journals. All of this we do to improve our Christian life. Sometimes it helps, and sometimes it doesn't. Sometimes we just come away saying, those are great ideas, but I just can't do it all. I'm maxed out already. Maybe God doesn't care whether or not we get more done. I don't see anywhere in Scripture where it says we'll get a greater reward for having done more. The rewards come for faithfulness, not quantity of tasks performed. What does God really want from us? Listen as he asks, for who is he who will devote himself to be close to me? Wow, what a challenge, being close to God. Yes, we have battles to fight and schedules to keep, but there is something more that we need. Far more than better organization, we need to be near to his heart.
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12: Hi, I'm Sarah Larkin, and I've been a supporter for Revive Our Hearts for a little while now. I'm a supporter of Revive Our Hearts because I've been listening since I was in my teens. I remember listening to it on the radio with my mom, and it's been with me through some very difficult seasons. The time when I would listen to it on my way to work when I was working 6 days a week and was having friendship troubles, navigating hard church situations, and my years of singleness. I listened to it as I was in my 20s and struggled with seeing friends walk away from the Lord and them getting married and me still being single. I know, especially for me during that time, Nancy's example of faithfulness to God from her early years and in her singleness were just such a blessing. I got married when I was 31 years old to a godly man, and Revive Our Hearts has helped me walk through growing as a wife, walking through 3 miscarriages with trust in God, and now has helped me keep focused in a season of new motherhood. I look forward to sharing Revive Our Hearts with my daughter someday. And of all the ministries my husband and I can support, Revive Our Hearts was an easy choice. It's a place that was given to me spiritually through the years, and it's just privilege and the privilege to support them.
11: Nancy DeMoss-Wolgemuth points out that throughout Scripture, people struggling through the night are often delivered in the morning.
13: It's not that God is not working during the night. It's not that God is sleeping during the night. It's just that in the light of dawn, we can see what we couldn't see during the night, and that is how he was helping us.
11: This is Revive Our Hearts with Nancy DeMoss-Wolgemuth, co-author of You Can Trust God to Write Your Story. For Friday, June 12th, I'm Dana Grash. If you're struggling with confusion or discouragement, you're about to hear a message of real hope. Here's Nancy to continue our current series, A Mighty Fortress is Our God.
13: Well, we're on day 5 of our series on Psalm 46, and today we're coming to verse 5. Let me just read through the first portion of the psalm, and then we'll park today on verse 5, which has become one of my favorite verses in the psalm. God is our refuge and strength, a very present help in trouble. Therefore, we will not fear, though the earth gives way, though the mountains be moved or hurled into the heart of the sea, though its waters roar and foam, though the mountains tremble at its swelling. There is a river whose streams make glad the city of God, the holy habitation of the Most High God. Now, verse 5, God is in the midst of her. Who is her there? The city of God, the people of God, Jerusalem, the earthly Jerusalem, the heavenly Jerusalem, the spiritual Jerusalem, God's people. God is in the midst of her. She shall not be moved. And then I love this phrase, 5b, God will help her when morning dawns. God is in the midst of her. This is one of the most precious promises of God to his people, to dwell not only with his people, but in his people. God is in the midst of her. You see it in the Old Testament. You see it in the New Testament. It's a thread, another thread. And by the way, some of you are Bible teachers or you love studying the Scripture. This is the way to study God's Word, as far as I'm concerned. People ask me for like secrets of my study methods. I have none. I just find something like the river of God or the city of God or God in the midst of her. And then I start looking for it all the way through Scripture. And as you cross-reference these things, you put them together, a picture emerges of God's ways, God's redemptive plan. And it's why it's so important to be reading through the Scripture, to not just camp in the Psalms, wonderful as they are. I'm in the Psalms in this whole series, but can you see how I'm pulling in Old and New Testament to tell us what these things mean, to shed light and to give us understanding? So God is in the midst of her. Go back to think about that passage in Leviticus 26. I will make my dwelling among you, God says, and I will walk among you and will be your God, and you shall be my people. God is interested in relationship. God is interested in being near to his people. Proximity matters to God. He doesn't want to be just some God out there that we hear about and we talk about or we give, you know, mental assent to. He wants to be in us, to dwell in us, to be related to us, to make his dwelling place in us. And that is the picture that we have in the Old Testament temple, the tabernacle. What was the point? Not just a building or a tent where people go to have religious services, but God says, I will dwell with you. I will be in you. I will be among you. And we have even that sense of that being God's goal in the Old Testament. Zechariah chapter 2, verse 10, sing and rejoice, O daughter of Zion. For behold, I come and I will dwell in your midst, declares the Lord. God, the God of the universe, Lord of hosts, Yahweh, Elohim, the God, the transcendent God, the creator, the preserver. He says, I will dwell in you. I will dwell in your midst. I will dwell in your church, in your family, in your life. The presence of God, everything in our lives that's good and holy and valuable and wonderful flows out of God dwelling in our midst. God says, I will dwell in your midst. John chapter 1, this comes to the New Testament. The Word became flesh. God put on human flesh and dwelt among us. He tabernacled among us, and we have seen his glory. We know him as Emmanuel, God with us. That's what Psalm 46 looks forward to. God is in the midst of her. And when Jesus returned to heaven, he promised that he would send the Holy Spirit. John 14, Jesus said, he dwells with you and he will be in you. Christ in you, the Holy Spirit in you, your hope of glory. See, this isn't just a psalm, a phrase you can just pass over. Psalm 46, God is in the midst of her. So what? There's a huge so what to all of that. God is in the midst of you makes all the difference in the world. And then we have that new heaven and the new earth, the city of God in Revelation 21. And I heard a loud voice from the throne saying, behold, the dwelling place of God is with man. Is that awesome? That the holy God would make his dwelling place with poor, sinful, wicked, fallen, prodigal man. Of course, he can only do that because he has sent his son to redeem us from our sin. The dwelling place of God is with man. He will dwell with them, and they will be his people, and God himself will be with them as their God. In his commentary on Psalm 46, John Calvin said, if we desire to be protected by the hand of God, we must be concerned above all things that he may dwell amongst us. For all hope of safety depends upon his presence alone. God is in the midst of her. The presence of God is our highest hope, our ultimate hope and blessing. And you saw in verse 4, there's a river whose streams make glad the city of God, the holy habitation of the Most High. You saw that the place where God's presence dwells is happy and it's holy. Now in verse 5, God is in the midst of her. She shall not be moved. God will help her when morning dawns. We see that the place where God's presence dwells is safe and it's secure. Happy and holy, safe and secure. It doesn't get any better than that, ladies. That's what happens when God's presence dwells in and among us. So God is in the midst of her. She shall not be moved. That is, she will not be destroyed. She will not be defeated. Doesn't mean you won't have problems. But it means that when God is in the midst of his city, his people, your life, you will not be defeated. You will not be destroyed by the enemies of God. Now, that's such a contrast to what we've already looked at in verse 2, where we saw the mountains being hurled into the sea, mountains being moved into the sea. And yet God says his holy ones will not be moved. How amazing is that? Verse 6 tells us, we haven't got there yet, we will in the next program, but that the kingdoms totter. The kingdoms of the earth are not secure. Mountains and kingdoms seem much more mighty and enduring and impressive than the city of God, the church, the people of God. We feel weak and frail and overrun so many times by this world and its system. But if God is in the midst of his people, they have a stability that will outlive and outlast all other forces and powers in the universe. And God's people will be standing firm when kingdoms and mountains crumble and are no more. That's what happens when God is in the midst of us. Because God is in the midst of her, the city of God, the people of God are more secure than the mighty mountains of verse 3. Psalm 112 says, the righteous will never be moved. He will be remembered forever. That gives your life, that gives your emotions, that gives your mind stability and anchor for your soul. Here's how my friend Matthew Henry says it. The church shall survive the world and be in bliss when that is in ruins. The church is built upon a rock, and the gates of hell shall not prevail against it. If God be for us, if God be with us, we need not be moved at the most violent attempts made against us. You see, we're so used to thinking in this feeble, weak, frail, overcome, you know, Islam, it's taking over the world, the forces of evil, the forces of materialism and consumerism and socialism and bad government. And we just end up in this little, you know, puny little mindset that leaves you depressed. That's why we need to counsel our hearts, renew our hearts in the ways of God. When God is in the midst of her, she shall not be moved. We need a whole different perspective, God's perspective. And the verse goes on to say, not only will we not be moved, defeated, destroyed, but God will help her when morning dawns. He is the only sure help and hope for his people. And Scripture reminds us over and over again of the futility, the foolishness of looking to anyone or anything else for help. Psalm 60, oh, grant us help against the foe, for vain is the salvation of man. With God, we shall do valiantly. It is he who will tread down our foes. Psalm 146, verse 3, put not your trust in princes, in a son of man in whom there is no salvation. Listen, princes can seem, you know, your prince charming, they can seem wealthy and handsome and secure, but God says, don't put your hope there. Verse 5, blessed is he whose help is the God of Jacob, whose hope is in the Lord his God. The great hymn writer and co-founder of the Methodist movement, Charles Wesley, was preaching once in the fields of Ireland when he was attacked and pursued by a mob who disapproved of his doctrine. So he sought refuge in the house of a local farmer, and the farmer's wife sent him out to hide in the milk shed. But shortly, the angry mob arrived at the house and demanded to know where Wesley was. Well, the farmer's wife offered the opponents, the pursuers, something to eat. And while they were snacking, she went out to the milk shed and told Mr. Wesley to go out through the window and to hide under a nearby hedge that was located next to a brook. And it was in that place, hiding from his pursuers with their cries echoing all around him, that Charles Wesley wrote what some have called the greatest hymn in the English language, Jesus, Lover of My Soul. Let me read the second stanza to you and just picture him under that hedge next to the brook. Other refuge have I none. Hangs my helpless soul on thee. Leave, I'll leave me not alone. Still support and comfort me. All my trust on thee is stayed. All my help from thee I bring. Cover my defenseless head with the shadow of thy wing. And I don't know that there's any line in hymnody that is more precious to me than that one. I've cried that out so many times. Oh, Lord, cover my defenseless head with the shadow of your wing. And though we may be defenseless, what safer place is there to be than under the shadow of the wing of our helper God? God will help her when morning dawns, literally at the turning of the morning, at the break of day. And it's so often true in Scripture that dawn, the breaking of the day, is seen to be the time of God's help. Let me give you three examples. I'll just mention them, and you can go back and look at them more carefully. But in Exodus 14, you remember the story of how the Israelites had just been delivered out of Egypt and were being pursued by the Egyptian army. They were hemmed in at the Red Sea. The people were terrified. And Moses said, don't be afraid. Seems crazy, doesn't it? Don't be afraid. Stand firm and see the salvation of the Lord, which he will work for you today. The Lord will fight for you, and you have only to be silent. Then verse 24, and in the morning watch, the Lord in the pillar of fire and of cloud looked down on the Egyptian forces and threw the Egyptian forces into a panic, clogging their chariot wheels so that they drove heavily. And the Egyptians said, let us flee from before Israel, for the Lord fights for them against the Egyptians. Then the Lord said to Moses, stretch out your hand over the sea that the water may come back upon the Egyptians, upon their chariots and upon their horsemen. So Moses stretched out his hand over the sea and the sea returned to its normal course when the morning appeared. And as the Egyptians fled into it, the Lord threw the Egyptians into the midst of the sea. The waters returned and covered the chariots and the horsemen. Of all the host of Pharaoh that had followed them into the sea, not one of them remained. But the people of Israel walked on dry ground through the sea, the waters being a wall to them on their right hand and on their left. God saves his people, helps them at the turn of day, the break of day, the dawning of the day, and at the same time brings judgment on his enemies. 2 Kings 19 is a passage we've looked at in this series because we said that Psalm 46 may have been written on the occasion of God sending a great deliverance to his people when King Sennacherib and the Assyrian army were terrifying and terrorizing Jerusalem and the inhabitants of Judah. And King Hezekiah cried out to the Lord. And then we read, therefore, thus says the Lord concerning the king of Assyria. He shall not come into the city or shoot an arrow there or come before it with a shield or cast up a siege mound against it. By the way that he came, by the same he shall return. And he shall not come into this city, declares the Lord. Now, we believe it because we've read the story. But if you were there in that moment, would you have believed it? With that army breathing down your neck? God says, "For I will defend this city to save it for my own sake and for the sake of my servant David." And that night, the angel of the Lord went out and struck down 185,000 in the camp of the Assyrians. And when people arose early in the morning, behold, these were all dead bodies. Supernatural deliverance, supernatural help, no human explanation. Then Sennacherib, king of Assyria, departed and went home and lived at Nineveh. God fulfills his promises. At the break of day, God will come and help her. Well, he may not come immediately. It may not seem that he is coming to our aid immediately, but he will come. And sometimes we have to go through the night first before we get to the break of day. The night may seem long, it may seem endless, but we need to remind ourselves and remind each other that dawn is ahead. And with the dawn of the day will come his supernatural, right on time help. Weeping may endure for the night, Psalm 30 says, but joy comes when?
14: In the morning.
13: In the morning. Now, something that just struck me as I was thinking about this last night, it's not that God is not working during the night. It's not that God is sleeping during the night. And then he wakes up when the sun comes up and he goes, "Oh, I think I better go down and help those people." It's just that in the light of dawn, we can see what we couldn't see during the night, and that is how he was helping us. As the morning light dissipates the shadows of night, so the rising of the sun of righteousness signals the dispersing of the darkness of evil and adversity. God is working all through the night. He was in that Red Sea situation. He was during the night with the Assyrians. He was working. But when it's dark, we can't see what God's doing. And that's why I love that quote by Pastor John Piper. In every situation, God is doing 1,000 different things that we cannot see and we do not know. It may be night where you live right now. And you think, nothing's happening. Nothing's changing. Is God really working? Well, the scripture says God will help at dawn. And what I think that's really saying is at dawn, you will see how God has been helping. God is a helper, and he will disperse and dissipate the night. And let me just remind us that his help is not just for extreme emergency situations, much as we need it then, but it's for every day. Because every hour I need thee, right? The steadfast love of the Lord never ceases. His mercies never come to an end. They are new every morning. Great is your faithfulness. And if I could quote my friend Matthew Henry again, he says, this may be applied by particular believers to themselves. That means you can apply it. If God be in our hearts, in the midst of us, by his word dwelling richly in us, we shall be established. We shall be helped. Let us therefore trust and not be afraid. All is well and will end well. As I meditated on this verse in Psalm 46, verse 5, God is in the midst of her. She shall not be moved. God will help her when morning dawns. I couldn't help but think of a hymn that is familiar perhaps to most of you, but let me just read the words and let's affirm them in our hearts. How firm a foundation, ye saints of the Lord, is laid for your faith in his excellent word. What more can he say than to you he has said, to you who for refuge to Jesus have fled? Fear not, I am with thee. Oh, be not dismayed, for I am thy God and will still give thee aid. I'll strengthen and help thee and cause thee to stand, upheld by my righteous omnipotent hand. When through fiery trials thy pathway shall lie, my grace, all-sufficient, shall be thy supply. The flame shall not hurt thee. I only design thy dross to consume and thy gold to refine.
15: 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This kind of approach had a big effect on one listener who emailed us. She said, "I don't know how trivially I would have lived my life if not for God's word and his Holy Spirit working in my life, especially through your program. 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When you do that during the month of June, we'll show our appreciation by sending you Nancy's book, Dwell, 30 Days with God in the Psalms. This devotional helps you slow down and savor his word one passage at a time so your heart can rest in who he is. Does it ever seem like enemies of the gospel have so much strength that they've become invincible? On Monday, Nancy DeMoss Wolgemuth will give you some new perspective. Please be back with us then. Now she's here to pray, based on a promise from Psalm 46.
16: Lord, how we praise you for your wonderful, wonderful promises, and for this one in particular, which we take to our own hearts this day. God is in the midst of her. She shall not be moved. God will help her when morning dawns. Lord, thank you that soon this long night on this sinful planet will be ended, and the great eternal cloudless morning will dawn, and forever we will be in your presence. So help us to remember that when it seems really dark around us, and to cling to you with eyes of faith that one day will be sight. In Jesus' name we pray. Amen.
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17: I'm Shauna on Johnny Erickson Tada, Sharing Hope. Thank you for joining us. Now, Johnny, I know lately you've been looking closely at the life of the Apostle Paul, and I'm wondering, have you noticed anything new?
18: Well, I have, Shauna, and thanks for asking. Yep, I've mostly been in Paul's letter to the Philippians, and I have seen how, throughout the entire book, Paul expresses so much joy, and I know his joy can't possibly be rooted in his circumstances. I mean, he's confined to prison. He's chained to a Roman guard, but it is so clear that Paul's got deep down joy, because what looks like a big setback to most, you know, being in prison, Paul knows is actually God's means of spreading the name of Christ, because every single Roman soldier who got chained to Paul got an earful of the gospel. Then, when that soldier completed his duty, he transfers the keys to another soldier. No wonder Paul can say in the first chapter to the Philippians, "Friends, I want you to know that what has happened to me has turned out to be for the advancement of the gospel." And I can picture Paul smiling when he writes that. And oh, does it encourage me, because years ago, when I started sharing my testimony before people in small groups, Sunday schools, events like the Christian Women's Clubs, during that time, I came across these same words of Paul in my old high school Bible. It was a J.B. Phillips paraphrase of the New Testament. And this is the way it read. Paul says, "I want you to know, my brothers, that what has happened to me has in effect turned out to the advantage of the gospel. First of all, my imprisonment means a personal witness for Christ before the palace guards, not to mention others who come and go. Then it means that most of our brothers are able to take fresh heart in the Lord from the very fact that I am a prisoner for Christ's sake. These brothers have shown far more courage now in boldly proclaiming the word of God." And when I read that, it hit me. I looked down at my wheelchair, And I could see that my own bolts and bars, my own portable prison, as it were, my confinement, my wheelchair, was a marvelous way for me to give the gospel. Why else would Sunday schools or women's groups ask me to share my testimony, except that my wheelchair opened the door? People wanted to hear what I had to say. So my imprisonment, as it were, my paralysis, meant that I now had a personal witness for Christ in front of many more people than if I were not paralyzed. Plus, I saw that when I shared my testimony, people seemed to take fresh heart in the Lord from the very fact that I was a prisoner, so to speak. But I had the joy of the Lord, much like Paul. And when I shared my story, others were free to show far more courage in their own sufferings. I recall one woman coming up to me after I spoke, and she said, "Johnny, if you can trust God in that wheelchair, then I realize I can trust God with my issues." And the whole thing utterly astounded me. And boy, did that give me joy, such joy, to know that the wheelchair was all in God's plan to advance the gospel.
17: And friend, don't we love that gospel? When you read Philippians, it's clear that Paul's joy is based in Christ himself. Jesus is Paul's treasure. It's a joy that cannot be shaken by suffering because it's anchored in God's eternal purposes. I trust this encourages you who are listening, no matter how confined you feel by your circumstances. So, thanks for joining us here at JohnnyRadio.org.
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20: 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Well, it's time to start using some tools in your relationship, just like you would anything else that's important to you. 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When your wife talks, first listen. 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But when it comes to needing help in a relationship, men are very reluctant to ask for help from a pastor or a counselor or even a friend. 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
21: We need to speak the truth in love. So if I see something in a fellow Christian's life that is harmful to them or dragging them down, the Bible tells me I should speak the truth in love.
22: 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But Pastor Greg Laurie points out it needs to be dispensed in a compassionate way.
21: 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Truth gives us the message. Love gives us the method. This is the

0: you pass along the cold, hard truth in a warm and loving way? Is it in the words we choose, the body language we present, the context in which it's expressed? Yes, yes, and yes. But more than that, today, Pastor Greg Laurie points out it comes from a heart of genuine compassion and concern, energized by God's love. Today, here on A New Beginning, Pastor Greg begins the final message in his series in 1st, 2nd, and 3rd John.
1: Have you ever sent an email in anger? Maybe you were upset with a coworker or even your boss. So you wrote them this email and you were so angry you were pounding the keys, you know, just. And then you hit send, you felt really good about it for about 5 minutes and the adrenaline wore off and you thought, what have I done? And you found yourself Googling, how do I get my email back? That's not a good thing. Or maybe you wrote a card or a note to someone, and then you thought of something that you forgot to say. So on the bottom, you wrote P.S., postscript. Well, that's really what we're looking at here in 2nd and 3rd John. These are short little epistles. Each one is one chapter long. They're about the length of an email or a note, if you will. And so really, John is concluding this beautiful book of 1st John with these extra letters, and he's effectively saying, P.S., I love you. Reminds me of a story of a young man whose father had died, and he was going through his dad's belongings, and he came across an envelope addressed to him that his dad had never sent with a letter in it, and at the end of it, it said from his father, P.S., I love you. And the son carried this around with him because when he would get discouraged and down, he would pull out that letter from his dad that said, P.S., I love you. Well, here we're being reminded of God's love for us. So now we come to 2 John, starting in verse 1. He writes, "The elder to the elect lady and her children, whom I love in truth. And not only I, but also all those who have known the truth because of the truth which abides in us and will be with us forever. Grace, mercy, and peace be with you all from God the Father and from the Lord Jesus Christ, the Son of the Father, in truth and love." I want you to underline those words, in truth and love. God wants us to walk in truth and love. You really can't have one without the other. In fact, in the first four verses of this short letter, John uses the word truth 5 times. You know, sometimes you meet people who walk in truth but not in love. And I'm going to use the word truth loosely there. I'm going to say they walk in their version of the truth. They're people that tend to be nitpicky. You know, they cross their T's, they dot their I's, they can often be legalistic. They call it truth, but they use it sort of like a sledgehammer. You need to walk in love as well. These are the kind of people where if you're having a great burger, they'll come and quote a Bible verse to ruin it. You're taking your first bite and they'll say, "Love not the world, neither the things that are in the world. For if any man loves the world, the love of the Father is not in him. And all that's in the world, the lust of the flesh, the lust of the eyes, and the pride of life is not of the Father, but of the world." Oh. Or you say, "Hey, I'm redecorating my front room." "It's all going to burn." Really? But they call that the truth. It's not truth. It's just their weird way of trying to live by truth. But then we want to live in love. Now, sometimes people who say they live in love might, I don't want to say you can be too loving, but you can become too tolerant of everything. In the name of being inclusive and kind and never wanting to appear judgmental, they'll never tell the truth to someone else. Let's take a doctor as an example. Let's say you went to your doctor for an exam. And he found something that concerned him. Now, he wants to tell you the truth. He wants to be loving about it. So in the best way he can think of, he has to tell you what your problem is so he can tell you what the solution is. And if that doctor told you you're perfectly fine when you had a problem, that doctor is not doing his job. So if I see something in a fellow Christian's life that is harmful to them or dragging them down, the Bible tells me I should speak the truth in love. So it comes down to this. Truth anchors us, but love moves us. Truth gives us the message. Love gives us the method. We need to speak the truth in love. And the perfect example of this is Jesus. He was the personification of truth. He said, I am the way, the truth, and the life. Remember that woman caught in the act of adultery, thrown at his feet. Her accuser says, the law says she should be stoned. What do you say? It was a trap, of course. And Jesus looked around at them, and the Bible says he stooped down and wrote in the sand. And then he stood up and said, let him that is without sin among you cast the first stone. And they left, the Bible says, from the oldest to the youngest. Then he turns to the woman and says, lady, where are your accusers? She said, I have none, Lord. He says, neither do I accuse you. Go and sin no more. I love the fact that he called her lady. I think she had been called a lot of things, but probably never lady. He used a proper term to address a woman of respect. Almost like saying, ma'am. Ma'am, lady, where are your accusers? Why did he say that? Because he didn't just see her for what she was. He saw her for what she could become. You see, he saw a lady down the road. But then he says this, go and sin no more. So the love was engaging her and welcoming her, but the truth was in telling her to go and sin no more. Love is obeying the Lord. Jesus said, if you love me, keep my commandments. A husband can say to his wife all day long, I love you. It's a nice thing to bring her gifts. It's a great thing to compliment them. But guys, you need to do your job too. You need to provide for her. You need to protect her. You need to be a spiritual leader in the home. And most importantly, you need to be faithful to her. And she needs to be faithful to you. So you could have all the compliments and you could be telling the person you love them over and over. But if you're unfaithful to them, it kind of undermines it. So in the same way, if we love God, we should be faithful to him.
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2: Well, we're glad you're along today for Pastor Greg's message called P.S. I Love You from the book of 2 John. Let's continue.
1: Point number two, when we walk in the truth and love people, the devil will be opposing us. Look at verse 7. For many deceivers have gone out into the world who do not confess Christ is coming in the flesh. This is a deceiver, an antichrist. Look to yourselves that you don't lose the things we work for, but that we may receive a full reward. The Bible tells us that in the end times, someone will emerge on the scene called the Antichrist. But he talks about antichrists. And this is plural. And don't forget the prefix anti doesn't just mean against. It also means instead of. So he's saying in the end times, there's going to be imitations of Christ or things that will take the place of Christ or people pretending to be followers of Christ who are not indeed followers of Christ. Now we shift gears to 3 John. And John addresses this to a guy named Gaius. It's assumed that he probably led Gaius to the Lord. So he was like a spiritual son in the faith. So now in 3 John chapter 1, verse 2, I'm writing to Gaius, my dear friend, whom I love in the truth. Beloved, I pray that you may prosper in all things and be in health, just as your soul prospers. That's a great verse, isn't it? Great thing to pray for someone. Now, there is a theology in the church today that's sometimes called prosperity theology, or word faith theology, as it's sometimes described. And the basic premise of it is that we can claim things for ourselves. You know, you claim things by faith. They say that faith is like a force that must be harnessed, and you speak things into existence, and you only want to have a positive confession, never a negative one. And God wants you to be in perfect health. And if you find yourself sick, it's because you lack faith. And God wants you to always be financially prosperous. And if you aren't, it's because you lack faith. So you name it and you claim it, or you gab it and you grab it. So word faith theology, of course, I think is contrary to scripture, but they'll often cite this verse, verse 2. I pray that you may prosper in all things and be in health as your soul prospers. Now look, God does want to give us prosperity. We don't have to be afraid of the word prosperity just because some have misinterpreted it, because it is used in the Bible in a positive way. In Psalm 1, it says, blessed is a man that doesn't walk in the counsel of the ungodly, or stand in the way of sinners, or sit in the seat of the scornful. His delight is in the word of the Lord, and in it does he meditate day and night. He'll be like a tree planted by the rivers of water. His leaves shall not wither, and whatsoever he does shall prosper. So God can and will prosper a believer, but we have to ask the question, what is prosperity? Could you prosper with good health and abundant finances? Absolutely. Could your version of prosperity be a little different, and it might include some sickness that God allows for some reason to keep you dependent upon him, and maybe a financial challenge that will cause you to call upon him? Again, the answer is yes. To prosper is to become more like Jesus. So there are people who are wealthy and blessed by God in both the Old and New Testament. Abraham is described as being very rich in livestock, silver, and gold. Job was blessed with great wealth. He was the greatest of all the people in the East. The list goes on. Solomon, Boaz, Joseph of Arimathea in the New Testament, Lydia also in the New Testament. So God can bless you with wealth. So there's nothing wrong with being wealthy. It's a blessing to have wealth, but with that wealth comes responsibility. Paul tells us in 1 Timothy 6:17, tell those who are rich, don't be proud, don't trust in their money, instead trust God, thank him for his provision, and use what they have, use their money for good to help those in need. Paul didn't say condemn those who are wealthy and say, how dare you be wealthy? He says, no, commend them, exhort them, encourage them, and tell them that there is a stewardship that comes with that. Coming back to Job, he had all this great wealth, but God allowed a series of calamities to come into his life. And ultimately, he said, the result was he came forth as gold. So it all comes down to how we define prosperity. But then there's good health. Verse 2, pray that you may prosper and be in good health as your soul prospers. God wants you to be in good health. God can bless you with good health. You should do everything to live a healthy life. You know, I think sometimes some Christians like to quote the passage that says, bodily exercise profits little, but godliness is good for all things as they eat their 20th donut. Godly exercise may profit little, but it does profit some. So we should use that to justify laziness or letting our body go, because your body is the temple of the Holy Spirit. So does God always want us to be in good health? Well, sometimes yes, and there are times he'll allow sickness in our life. It's a great thing to ask God to heal you. And if you're sick, do pray for healing. And the Bible even says, if there's any sick among you, call for the elders of the church to come and pray for you and anoint you with oil. And the effectual, fervent prayer of a righteous man will accomplish much. And I can tell you, we have prayed over people in this church, and we've seen them miraculously healed by God. But does God heal everybody? The answer is no, he doesn't. I wish he did, but he doesn't. We should ask. We can even ask repeatedly, but sometimes he allows sicknesses for a greater purpose. And some will say, well, it's your lack of faith if you're not healed. Well, God does use faith in our healing, But sometimes we are deficient in our faith. Like, how much faith did Lazarus have when Jesus raised him from the dead? Not a lot, because he was dead. But then we have the instance where there was a woman with a medical condition, and she said, if I can touch the hem of his garment, I'll be healed. And she did, and she was healed. But then there's a story of Jairus, whose daughter was sick, and he had the faith for his daughter. So sometimes it's the faith of the person praying. Sometimes it's a person praying for that person. And other times it's just the Lord stepping in. I like the prayer of that one guy who said, Lord, I believe, help my unbelief. But we should pray for his prosperity in our life as he defines prosperity.

Good clarification from Pastor Greg Laurie today from our studies in 2nd and 3rd John here on A New Beginning. And there's more to come in this message. You know, there's nothing that could bring more richness to our lives than to have a personal relationship with Christ, to know your sins have been forgiven, that you're a child of God, and you'll live forever in the presence of the Lord. Do you have that reassurance? You know, you can. Pastor Greg, what would you say to the person who'd like to make that change right now?

0: I know that I'm a sinner, but I know that you're the Savior who died on the cross for my sin and rose again from the dead. I turn from my sin now, and I choose to follow you from this moment forward as my Savior and Lord, as my God and my friend. In Jesus' name I pray. Amen.
1: 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I Love You, you can get a replay by going to harvest.org. 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You know, Pastor Greg, high school yearbooks will vote so-and-so as most likely to succeed or most likely to be famous or what have you. Mm-hmm. I'm thinking your yearbook never voted you most likely to preach the gospel to millions of people. Yours is an unlikely success story, but the Bible is full of unlikely success stories, isn't it?
0: It really is. You know, it's been said that if you see a turtle on a fence post, you know he didn't get there by himself. And I can tell you that it's a miracle that I came to Christ because I didn't go through the traditional route of becoming a believer. And by that I mean someone didn't sit down and share the gospel with me. Many people listening may know my story, but in case you don't, what happened was I was walking across my high school campus at the age of 17. I was going downhill fast. I was using drugs. I was making bad decisions. And I happened upon a group of Christians that we very unaffectionately called the Jesus Freaks. And I sat down out of curiosity to see why they would believe the things they believed. Why would they carry their Bibles around at school? Why would they talk about God as though he were their next-door neighbor? Could they really have a relationship with him? Well, as I watched them, I quickly dismissed what they were saying as mythology. I thought, these people are making this up. It can't be true. But the problem with that narrative was I knew a couple of them. I used to party with them, and I knew their life had been changed, so I couldn't dismiss them all as crazy people. And then a guy got up to speak. His name was Lonnie Frisbee. I don't remember most of what he said, but there was one statement that resonated with me. He said, Jesus said you're either for me or against me. I looked at the Jesus Freaks. They were obviously for him. I looked at myself. I wasn't one of them. Did that mean I was against God? I didn't want to be against God. I believed Jesus was out there somewhere, but I didn't know that I could come into a relationship with him. And then Lonnie said, if you want to accept Christ into your life, get up and walk forward and pray right here. I mean, this is lunchtime at high school on the front lawn of my high school campus. Walking forward like that was an insane concept. If I did that, someone might see me. But before I knew it, I was up there. I was praying. That was the day that Christ came into my life. I think it was a miracle. No one told me about Jesus, but the Lord sought me out and he called me. And I heard the gospel and I believed. And you know what? There's so many people like me out there waiting for someone to talk to them. Well, anyway, my whole story is contained in a book that we are offering to you right now, simply called Jesus Revolution. It was written by an outstanding author named Ellen Vaughn. Now, this is not actually written by me, but she wrote it with me. I told her the story of my life, the story of the life of Pastor Chuck Smith and Lonnie Frisbee. We talked about the Jesus movement back in the late 60s, early 70s. There's a lot of history about what was going on in American culture at that time to help you understand it better. And it is a beautifully written book, I might say, that you are going to enjoy. So if you saw the movie, you really need to read this book because actually there's a lot there in the book that is not in the movie. It tells the story of my wife, Kathy. There's so much in this book that tells the story effectively.

0: 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But we're going to send you your own copy of the Jesus Revolution film if you could be extra generous in supporting our ministry. So get your copy of the Jesus Revolution book and the Jesus Revolution movie on DVD.
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1: Greetings, fellow Watchmen on the Wall, and welcome to another Headlines from the End Times, helping you to connect what God's Word says with what's happening in today's world. As I've said numerous times, we always start with Scripture. We start with what God's Word clearly says, and when that's rightly divided, properly understood, then we can begin to see how the signs of the times are pointing in that very direction. You know, it's amazing to see how that God's promises always come true, and He allows us to just get a glimpse of how He's bringing the pieces of the puzzle together. In my mind, it's a lot like gazing into the sky. You know, you look up at all the stars, and we get a glimpse of how magnificent they are. Humanity has built telescopes and measuring instruments, and we can gaze even closer at these things, and we can learn something about their size, something about what they are made of, and we can get a glimpse to these kinds of things, but we don't see the whole picture. But God knows the end from the beginning. He knows all of creation. The heavens declare the glories of God and how awesome that is. But I want to say that God has a prophetic plan, and just as He has a plan for creation, and just as He designed everything that exists, He is the one who designed time and eternity, and He knows exactly where things are moving, how things are heading, and He knows the end that He's bringing it to, and it's a beautiful and a glorious end. But as we take steps in that direction, we understand what Jesus declared and what Scripture properly says will be some of these signs of the times. You know, in the last days, perilous times shall come, for men shall be lovers of their own selves, we read in 2 Timothy chapter 3 in verses 1 and 2. And it goes on to list so many of the characteristics that will mark the last days mindset. And it's not a pretty picture, dear friends. We understand the rise of lawlessness, the rise in disrespect, the rise in unholiness. And we see these things happening in our world today. Technology is enabling a lot of people's unholy ambitions to become a reality. And quite frankly, a lot of Christians are starting to depend more and more on AI, even as a spiritual authority. And that's where we go with our first story today. AI is becoming a spiritual authority, even among practicing Christians. This is from the Barna Group, and does wonderful Christian research and bringing lots of information so that the church is aware of trends and what people are thinking about particular issues within churches and among different citizen groups in and of itself. According to the Barna Group, practicing Christians are willing to trust AI with their spiritual growth. They are also deeply worried about what happens when AI starts acting like a spiritual authority. It's a weird dichotomy that's going on with this particular story. On the one hand, they're willing to trust AI with spiritual growth, but on the other hand, Christians are worried about what AI could do. New research from Barna finds that The Christians most open to AI are often the same ones most unsettled by it. But it gets a lot more personal. Some say that they would trust AI with feeling happy, with feeling content. Even when it comes to spiritual growth, 48% of practicing Christians say that they would trust AI and the advice that AI gave them for helping them to grow spiritually. But that trust has a ceiling, as this Barna survey discovered. 83% of practicing Christians worry about AI misinterpreting scripture. 72% worry about AI replacing the role of pastors or spiritual leaders. And even so, 1 in 3 U.S. adults say that AI's spiritual guidance is as trustworthy as a pastor's. Did you hear that? Let me say that again. I know I'm throwing a lot of numbers at you, and I don't know about you, but sometimes when I'm hearing numbers, it just goes in one ear and out the other because it's just so much information at once. I get that. Forgive me for throwing all of this at you at once. But understand what I just said. 1 in 3 U.S. adults say that AI's spiritual guidance is just as trustworthy as a pastor's. Share that climbs among younger adults, approaching 2 in 5 among Gen Z. 39% of Gen Z say that they trust AI as much as they would trust a pastor. Half of millennials, 44%, say that they would trust AI's spiritual guidance as much as they would trust a pastor's spiritual advice. And again, according to one of the Barna leaders for this project, he said, quote, "This is where the data gets genuinely confounding. Christians say that they trust AI with spiritual growth, and a meaningful share say its spiritual guidance is as trustworthy as a pastor's, yet large majorities are at the same time concerned about AI misinterpreting scripture, replacing God, or undermining the role of spiritual leaders. So the use case and the underlying fear are both present, and they're pointing in different directions," end quote. Christian willingness to engage AI personally, including spiritually, is running ahead of settled conviction about the role AI should play in the life of faith. Christians have not made up their minds about AI. They're extending trust and registering fear in the same breath. The research does not resolve that tension. It simply confirms how many people are living inside of this tension between trust and fear in the same breath. It's like we're going forward with great trepidation, wondering how far can we push the boundaries? What is acceptable use of AI? What is not acceptable use of AI? And for me, I am concerned that it will become a crutch for many churches and for many pastors. I believe that it could inhibit spiritual growth. There are some wonderful tools that are out there, resources, books, research volumes, that can be a great benefit and a great asset to the church. And many technological features can expedite that process. For instance, I have a Bible study software program that I love to use, and it saves me countless hours. Instead of finding a book on a shelf, flipping to the right page, I can just search and understand where I can find these certain things, and I can compare one resource with another. I can do a word study. That would have taken me, and back in the day, I used to do all of this, you know, using paper. I've still got the books on my shelf, and I still want to keep those printed copies of books because you never know what's going to happen with the electrical system and technology and all those kinds of things. So I still have those, and I still know how to use those, but technology has just made it so easy. You click a button, and what used to take me an hour to do by manually flipping through various books and volumes and cross-referencing that with another work and another work and another work, I can do in just a few minutes because I can compare that just clicking a few buttons here and there. It is a major time saver. I get those things, but I'm afraid that if we don't understand how to rightly divide the Word of God on our own, that AI will become a crutch. And someone has built all the various AI systems, and there are many, and there are many developers who have their hands in these things. Some are good. Some have a biblical worldview, but others do not. And so the AI system is calibrated with a particular worldview background. And so how can it rightly divide the Word of God and teach us things accurately if it's not even been built by someone or a group of people who understand what a biblical worldview really is? And if it's analyzing data that is harmful to the proper understanding of Scripture, it could be a very deceptive way to twist the Scripture. And beyond that, for pastors in our local churches, as they begin to develop sermons, and if they rely more and more and more on some of the AI tools that are out there to even write their sermons for them, to structure their sermons for them, I think that it could, in the long run, be to the great detriment of the pastor himself and of the local church. So we have to be very cautious and very careful. I'm glad that so many pastors are, and they have the same mindset, and that's a wonderful thing. I pray that that would continue. Now, speaking about technology and the advances that it's making in the world, I've reported multiple times about different nations and how they're pushing for digital identifications, and how just last week I talked about the European entry and exit system and how that's come on board and how they're getting much more efficient with that system about 6 months in to it being operational, at least in part, and they're getting much better at these kinds of things. I believe, and this is just the big view, the large picture view of where this is all headed, I believe that our world is heading to a international database of all the world's citizens in the name of safety and security, that everyone is going to be coalesced, whatever country you're from, and it may be housed by your individual country, or maybe even in the United States, your individual state would have that information, but could be shared and easily accessed with cross-border checks between various countries, various groups, and all of this could be easily coalesced into one global standardized database of all the world's citizens, again, in the name of safety and security, so that the bad guys are caught and they're not allowed to even enter your country and come across into your country's borders. Many countries are moving in this direction. I want to bring you a story out of South Africa, how that they are looking for nearly $1 billion, that's U.S. dollars, $1 billion U.S. dollars, and yes, that's billion with a B. That's going to be their budget for developing a digital ID and a biometric visa. So South Africa's Department of Home Affairs has tabled a budget of nearly $1 billion U.S. dollars in Parliament for the 2026-27 fiscal year to support the expansion of smart IDs, as they call them, the digital visa system, and an imminent launch of a national digital ID. The Home Affairs Minister, Leon Schreiber, noted that the successes of the reform initiative so far have been very strong. He said this new model partnership with banks, and I found this interesting that South Africa's approach has been to partner with banks and helping to facilitate access to smart IDs with these financial institutions. A record 4 million of them issued in 2025. 4 million smart IDs issued through partnership with banks in the year 2025 in South Africa. So this success has pushed them forward to an electronic travel authorization system that involved four different countries testing this system out with South Africa, and the release of a digital ID that they are moving toward. The minister there in South Africa had this to say, quote, "Given the astonishing success of this project, we have raised our ambitions accordingly. I can announce today that by the end of 2026, we aim to roll this smart ID application service out to at least 750 bank branches, extending them into every corner of South Africa." And he went on to say, "Over the next few weeks, we will roll out first-time smart ID and passport applications through this new system. We will introduce a doorstep delivery of IDs and passports for the first time in South African history," end quote. Now, I found this interesting as part of the story as well. Part of the budget is going to help organize upcoming local elections in South Africa by promoting a national biometric voter registration system. In order to vote, they can use this biometric system. Now, according to my research, from everything that I could find, this is not mandatory at this particular time. It's something that they are allowing people to use if they choose to do so. A national biometric voter registration system coming to South Africa. Friends, it shows you that the digital ID is not just for policing, not just for entry into certain places. It extends far beyond these kinds of things. And so we understand the direction that our world is moving and how rapidly we are moving in that direction. Friends, I want to remind you that Headlines from the End Times is a feature in every single issue of the Prophecy in the News magazine. I want to encourage you to check out the Prophecy in the News magazine today. There are some free sample issues available at prophecyinthenews.tv. That's prophecyinthenews.tv. Maybe you want to go ahead and get a subscription. You can do so. We have 1 year, 2 year, 3 year, even lifetime subscription options available at prophecyinthenews.tv. And don't forget about the weekly episode of the Prophecy in the News TV show. New episodes released every single Sunday. A variety of ways that you can watch that. 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And after you're done there, head over to the Southwest Radio Ministries YouTube channel, and you can check out some of the content on both of those YouTube channels. 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We're talking about the Monday through Friday Watchmen on the Wall episodes, and every Sunday, that brand new episode of the Prophecy in the News TV show will be uploaded to the SWRC mobile app. Thank you so much to those who have downloaded that and who are joining us, and maybe some of you listening right now through the mobile app. Thank you so much for that. I want to say maybe you're a new listener. 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That'll show you what's happening soon. We're going to be in Northfield, Minnesota, just south of the Twin Cities in September, and also in Bristol, Virginia, part of the Tri-Cities area of Tennessee, Virginia, Johnson City, Kingsport, Bristol. Yes, we're coming there in October. We're looking forward to these Prophecy in the News live events, September in Minnesota and in October, right on the border of Tennessee and Virginia. And then in November, November 1st through 12th, we're going on our Israel tour. I would love to have you join us. We had a wonderful time last year. Looking forward to this year's tour, November 1st through the 12th. And more information available at swrc.com. That's swrc.com. As we continue with more headlines from the end times, I want to note how a prominent church in East China was demolished amid an escalating crackdown. Here's the details on this story coming from the Washington Stand and from China Aid News. Only days after U.S. President Donald Trump left a Beijing summit with the Chinese chairman Xi Jinping, where religious freedom and jailed religious leaders were discussed, Authorities in eastern China demolished a prominent church, razing the building with large excavators. This particular church is an unregistered Protestant church in eastern China, a region known as China's Jerusalem because of the large Christian presence there. This church has been under siege since late last year. Going back to December 14th and 15th, local authorities arrested 103 church members and held them in custody, at least temporarily in most cases. And that was in a pre-dawn raid, and they took control of the church building back in December. And that same week, at a public event, an unidentified government official announced, "We will see this campaign through to the end," according to reports. 5 months later, Sunday, May 17th, heavy construction vehicles passed through tightly controlled security checkpoints set up by authorities, according to multiple sources confirmed by China Aid News. On May 18th, crews began to demolish the multi-level structure from the top down. By 11 a.m. Beijing time, Tuesday, May 19th, this beautiful, ornate sanctuary had been reduced to rubble. And at the same time as this demolition was going on, the authorities arrested four more church members. They joined 18 other members of this church, previously jailed by the Chinese Communist Party authorities. The families of all detained individuals reportedly received official warnings instructing them to remain silent. Authorities reportedly imposed strict information controls ahead of the demolition, measures that sources said appeared intended to limit public scrutiny. They were doing things like shutting off their access to the internet, to various platforms where they could share that this kind of thing was happening. They intentionally silenced their voices so that they could not notify other people what was going on at this particular time. But the news was able to get out through some backdoor channels, and now it's being published far and wide by various groups, including the fact that you're hearing it right now. What kickstarted all of this? Well, the conflict originated when the church resisted what the congregants perceived as increasingly aggressive methods of religious repression imposed by the Chinese Communist Party authorities. According to members of this particular church, tensions escalated significantly during last summer. They refused to put up a Chinese national flag. They were required to display it inside of their sanctuary, and the Chinese Communist Party wanted them to put a flagpole on church grounds as well to fly their flag. Believers at this church regarded this as an infringement on the sanctity of their faith, and they refused to do so. Well, in June 2025, the government took matters into its own hands as personnel entered the church property by force. They demolished part of an outer wall, installed a flagpole, and raised the flag upon it, and that started a standoff between the church and local authorities. People have noticed that in this region of China, the authorities have been pretty aggressive over the past decade at pushing this kind of business going forward. And so only churches affiliated with the state-controlled Three Self-Patriotic Movement are officially sanctioned by the Chinese Communist Party. Bob Fu with China Aid News had this to say in commentary, quote, "Any Christian church unwilling to submit to state power, even this one, without any political involvement, the Chinese Communist Party feels it has to silence and even destroy." But he went on to say, "Our sources confirm that this beautiful and sacred place of worship has been destroyed, but our prayers are not reduced to rubble. May this loss wake up the global church to what's happening in China, a great conflict between faithful believers and state power," end quote. I love that line, "Our prayers are not reduced to rubble." That's why we say here at Southwest Radio Ministries that God is still on the throne and prayer changes things. Friends, it's not our ability to pray that changes things. It's not that we can call the fire down from heaven, so to speak, but no, it's the God that we're praying to. That's what made the difference in Elijah's day as he stood on Mount Carmel and prayed that simple prayer that takes less than a minute to read out loud. and God sent the fire from heaven, not because Elijah called it down with a powerful prayer, but it was the difference in the one that he was praying to. Even when Christians are outnumbered, even when Christians are threatened by their government or by whatever group it may be, we have a great resource, the likes of which no one else ever has. And that's the powerful resource, the powerful spiritual weapon of prayer. And God has given us this wonderful tool that we can use and engage in this spiritual battle today. That's why we place such an emphasis on prayer at our ministry. And friends, I want you to keep that in mind, that God is still on the throne, and prayer changes things.
0: 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Lord willing, we'll be back here Monday, ready to once again bring clarity to the chaos. 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
10: Welcome, everyone, to Family Talk. It's a ministry of the James Dobson Family Institute, supported by listeners just like you. I'm Dr. James Dobson, and I'm thrilled that you've joined us.
11: Well, welcome to Family Talk, the broadcast ministry of the Dr. James Dobson Family Institute. I'm Roger Marsh, and on today's program, I know that Father's Day is still a week away. This will be our first Father's Day here at the JDFI, knowing that Dr. Dobson is not here with us to celebrate. He's celebrating with the Lord in heaven. But on today's edition of Family Talk, we thought it appropriate to revisit a conversation he had with his daughter, Danae, reliving some of the father-daughter memories that they've experienced over the years together. So without further ado, here now is how Dr. Dobson began that conversation, lo, those many years ago, on today's edition of Family Talk.
10: Well, hello, everyone. I'm Dr. James Dobson. And as we approach Father's Day, I thought it would be appropriate to talk about memories that were created during our childhood, yours and mine. And I'm fascinated by how the human mind works. If your stored experiences were warm and loving, they're probably precious to you. You can look back and almost relive them. But if you were neglected or abused as a child, or you never had a father, or you had a mother who hated you, there are dark clouds lingering in what one popular song referred to as the back roads of my mind. But we want to focus today on the happy memories that remain. One of God's richest blessings to me has been the memories that are almost all warm and positive because I had such a happy childhood. I've been also given a vivid memory, which works something like a video recorder capturing the highlights, and they began very early. For example, one of my earliest recollections occurred when I must have been 18 months of age or earlier because I was in a bassinet. And I was lying there, and a woman, an older woman, came and looked over at me and smiled. She turned out to be my great-grandmother. Her name to us was Nanny. And I remember her leaning over and attending to me and talking to me. There were strands of yarn hanging down where I was, and on the bottom of each of them was a furry ball. And I remember that vividly. And again, that was confirmed by my great-grandmother later. I went on to love her. She lived to be 99 years of age, and we had a wonderful relationship. I have many memories of Nanny, and that was one of my earliest. Believe it or not, I even remember the smell of pablum. People today don't even know what pablum was. It was a food that was fed to babies. If I'd known any better, I wouldn't have eaten it. But I remember that smell today and a number of early memories like that. When I was three, I was walking with my dad on a street near my home. He was holding my hand. And I remember being very proud to be holding the hand of my father. And that is just a brief memory. I don't know where we were going or what we said, but that's a memory. So I have many vivid memories that occurred in my early, early years. And then I was married to Shirley, obviously, and 5 years later, my daughter Danae came along. She turned out to have an even better memory than I have. Honestly, she does. And it's almost scary to know that that little video camera was running inside her head from early childhood because she remembers things I don't even want her to remember. That I have really enjoyed when we get together sharing our memories because they were precious to both of us, and I remember a lot of what she remembers, and so we thought we would share some of that with you today. Danae, it's such a pleasure. Delighted to have you. Welcome.
12: Oh, Dad, thanks for having me on, not only as your daughter, but as your guest. And instead of waiting until the end of the program, I just would like to honor you right now by saying how much I appreciate the time and the commitment that you've put into your role as a dad. I know that the Lord has given you a lot of responsibility in ministry, which has been very time consuming. And yet you've always been there for Ryan and me, no matter what our need was. And on Father's Day a couple years ago, I gave you a little decorative porcelain tray that has a sketch of a dad hugging his six-year-old daughter. And the words underneath read, "Always there." And that's how I feel about you, Dad. I'm so grateful.
10: What a good way to start the program today. I consider that little gift as a treasure. I don't have it in front of me, but it has writing on it that just spoke to my heart, and it is sitting in a prominent place in our home. But more than that, one of the highlights of my life is being a father to you and Ryan and a husband to Shirley. Everything else that's happened in my life, everything else of significance, means nothing compared to our love for the Lord and what you and Ryan and Shirley have contributed to me. So it's mutual.
12: Well, my early bonding with you goes back as far as I can remember. And I was thinking about how one of my favorite memories, hands down, with you is going on bike rides. You know, first in the little seat on the back of your bike, and then when I was older, my own bicycle. And that in itself is a very happy memory for me because it was on my birthday. You wheeled out my own bike, and it had that 70s banana seat with the big pink and yellow flowers on it. And it had a little white wicker basket with big plastic flowers. I thought that was so cool. And I mean, you just made my sixth birthday a very happy and significant occasion.
10: We had a very close relationship, didn't we? From your earliest childhood, I just enjoyed, I made you laugh. We had so much fun together. And those Saturday bike rides where you rode behind me, I think you were 3 years of age, maybe four, when we began doing that. And I have great memories of it as well.
12: Yeah, that was special. And another series of sentimental memories for me is the time that we used to spend in the car in the mornings when you would drive me to school. And I remember you had a game that you used to play with me called Pilot to Co-Pilot. And you would pretend like we were about to take off in a plane, and the inside of our car was the cockpit. And you gave me instructions like I was the co-pilot, and, you know, the gear shift became the flight control, and you would instruct me to hit the little buttons and switches that operated the various systems. And you would pretend like our car was headed down the runway to take off, and you'd make the sound effects like, you know, I thought that was so much fun.
10: It was a little Volkswagen, as you recall. Isn't it interesting that that sticks out in your mind after all these years? You remember a simple game that we played with each other.
12: I know. And those are the things that are so fun. And you look back on and you just have to smile because they just touched your heart so much, even back then. And then there were the teaching moments. You know, I recall one morning on the way to school, you taught me north, south, east, and west. And you said, "The sun rises in the east." And I remember turning around in the car and seeing the sun shining in our rear window. And from that moment on, I knew the direction of east.
10: You never know as a parent what's sticking, what your child is hearing and learning. But I had forgotten that conversation, but that's still in your mind, isn't it?
12: It is, yeah. And we also listened to music on the way to school, as you'll recall. In those days, it was 8-track tapes, and you had the Beatles' Abbey Road. I loved the songs Octopus Garden and Here Comes the Sun. I still do. And in fact, this year, as you'll recall, just a couple months ago, when we were together in the car, just you and me, I downloaded Here Comes the Sun on my Bluetooth, and we turned it up loud and experienced it all over again and just enjoyed it.
10: Renee, that was really something meaningful to me. It was only a couple of months ago, and you brought a copy, and we were able to listen to that music, and it was nighttime, and we were driving around, and we went all the way around where we were going two or three times while we listened to that music. It's going to thrill a lot of our listeners that Beatles music was what I shared with you, but those were the days.
12: And what a lot of people don't know is the very first wolf story about a dog that I wrote at age 12 grew out of my relationship with you, Dad, and our morning carpools on the way to school.
10: Describe that. I think people would be interested in it.
12: Well, you invented this character of a little dog named Wolf, and you used to come up with different characters that you would tell us stories about, but that was our favorite. When I was a little older, we had a carpool with about five or six kids who would ride with us to school in the mornings, and they all got into these Wolf stories. And you would tell us one adventure after another, and I think you got a little tired of telling Wolf stories at one point.
10: Well, let me share that, because I was under a lot of pressure to come up with a different narrative every morning. The kids loved it. They all demanded it. And so I did get tired of it. It went on and on and on. And I decided that it was time for Wolf to die. Looking back on it, that was not a real smart thing to do.
12: No, it was not.
10: Wolf got run over. And you kids were all crying. I couldn't believe it. I didn't mean to do that. And when I came that night to pick you up, you all got in the car and you were all talking at once. And you said, "You're going to bring Wolf back. You can't let him die." So I had to carry on with the story. And you went on to tell your own story about Wolf in a book. You were an early writer. You were really good with words. You wrote this when you were 12 years old, published by Word Publishers. And it sold 40,000 copies. That was the beginning of your writing career, wasn't it?
12: It really was. When I look back on my childhood years, that stands out as one of my favorite gifts that the Lord gave to me, was the opportunity to have published a book at age 12. And it's still very significant to me.
10: Well, you've now written 24 books, I think.
12: 24 books. Yes.
10: Some of them for children, some of them for teenagers. And people still tell me on the street, "I grew up reading Wolf. I love that book."
12: Well, you know, when I go on speaking engagements, that's the book that I hear about more than any other from people. They come up to me and tell me that their kids love that book, or they love that book when they were younger, because it's been around for so long. So that really warms my heart.
10: Tell me, what about our relationship was the most meaningful to you? Because it started very, very early, and I'd like to know your perspective on it.
12: Well, I would say that one of the things that I would commend you for is placing spiritual emphasis in our family. For instance, not just attending church, but being involved, going to events there, attending Sunday school, developing friendships at church. You know, I was very active in youth group, and that was a godsend for me at that time in my life. And I was thinking about how one of my girlfriends said a while back that she has a teen daughter, and she and her husband, the mother and father, go to church, but their daughter doesn't want to go and they don't make her. I think that's a mistake, because you don't know what God might do in that child's life at church, but you have to get them there. You've got to get to the starting point first in order for the Lord to be able to do a beautiful work in their life. And that was important in our family. And church was not an option with you and Mom. I mean, we went. When the doors were open, we were there.
10: Yeah, I would recommend that parents make this a necessity. We are going to church. That's who we are. we serve God, we love God, and we want to learn about Him. And so that is going to happen. So go with the flow. You know, a memory I have of you, Danae, I'm not sure you're real proud of this, but when you were 12 years of age, you had developed spiritually quite a bit, and you came to me and said, "Dad, I want to be baptized." And your mom and I also worked in the days ahead to make sure you did understand what baptism meant, and you had a clear understanding of it. We went to the church, and the pastor who had allowed you to be baptized at 12 brought you into the water, and just before he baptized you, he said, "Before we do, Danae, tell us what baptism means to you." And you said, "I don't know."
12: I froze. There were a lot of people out there, you know.
10: Believe me, I know it.
12: Everybody
10: giggled.
12: I was at that stage in life where it didn't take much to make me freeze. So yeah. That's what that was all about. But I really liked how you and Mom emphasized spiritual training in everyday occurrences. And it was because of your teaching that I learned to, you know, for instance, it's not okay. It is a big deal to hear God's name used in vain on TV or in conversation. And the importance of tithing a percentage of my money. In our family, that was 10%. So when I was 5 years of age, you had three little jars. They may have been baby food jars, and they were empty. And you had put masking tape on the top of the lids, and you wrote three words on those three jars: God, save, and spend. So each of those lids had those words where I could see them. They were in my bedroom, and I kept those jars for several years. In fact, I think I might still have them. So that was very significant spiritual training for me. And in our family, you and Mom would just bring the Lord up in conversation. It was almost as common as saying, "Pass the salt." Yeah. You know, as early as I could remember to this day, you know, when you and Mom would see a gorgeous animal or a beautiful, colorful fish, you would make comments like, "Look at God's design. You know, look at those colors. Can't you just imagine the hand of God tracing the markings around that tiger's face?" You know, that's always on my mind too now. Yeah. When I see a beautiful or unique creature, because you put it there.
10: Well, we were attempting to follow the scriptural prescription that is written in Deuteronomy 6, verse 4. I have it in front of me because I hoped it would come up today. This is what we were trying to do. And it begins with these words: "These commandments that I give to you today are to be upon your hearts. Impress them on your children. Talk about them when you sit at home, or when you go for a walk along the road, when you lie down, or when you get up. Tie them as symbols on your hands and bind them on your forehead. Write them on the door frames of your houses and on your gates." It can't be said more strongly than that, when he's describing throughout your day that we are to be mindful of this responsibility to give the history of the Jewish people to children so it won't be forgotten. He's talking about the escape from Egypt and how the Lord led them through the wilderness for 40 years, and now he's brought them to the promised land. The Lord did not want that to be forgotten. He wanted to be impressed upon children's lives so that they can live according to the commandments, and that relates to us

0: Yes, that's a wonderful scripture about the importance of having passion for teaching your children about the Lord. And I'd just like to remind moms and dads that kids are sponges. I mean, they are watching and listening to your reactions, your comments, and they will often adopt those as their own. I know it's a lot of pressure and you can't help but fail at times, but just to have that awareness that your kids are looking at you as an example for how they should think and act and react. You know, they take their cues from you. And Dad, I was remembering when we were riding in the car near our home, and you shared this story in your film series, but Ryan was about 5 years of age at the time, and we passed by a movie theater that had a rated X movie title on the marquee. So I asked you, Daddy, that's a dirty movie, isn't it? Yes, Danae, that's a dirty, bad movie, and God doesn't want us to watch those kind of movies. Well, Ryan was taking all of this in the back seat, but he made no comment. But he went away and he thought about it, because later that night at bedtime, we were kneeling beside his bed to pray, and he started with, "Dear Jesus, help me not to see any dirty movies where everybody's spitting on each other."
1: That was his understanding of what a dirty movie was. I think he was only 2 years of age, maybe close to three.
0: He may have been younger, but I mean, that was the worst thing that he could come up with in his his little mind. But yeah, I would encourage parents to do what you and Mom did, you know, bringing the Lord into everyday conversation, looking for windows of opportunity to compliment him, to talk about who he is, you know, what's important to him, what he expects of us. You know, I was on a hike recently with my niece and nephew, Lincoln and Lucy, and something came up in the conversation, and I had a golden opportunity to explain to them why we don't say, "Oh my God." You know, that the Lord's name is reverent and holy. Our Father, who art in heaven, hallowed be thy name.
1: Danae, you made a wonderful point there. Children are sponges. They hear and see everything. Not all of it goes into a memory bank that they will be able to recall, but they're influenced by it, and they carry that. If you want them to love God and revere him, you have to be intentional about doing that.
0: Right. And sometimes they can just be a moment in time where you can share something. Like one of my friends said that when they hear a curse word in a movie, the mother will just say, "We don't talk that way." So it's just a simple statement that's making the point that we're set apart. We're different as Christians. You know, we don't talk like the rest of the world.
1: Well, Danae, we're out of time, and I've loved talking to you today. And I appreciate you. I'm especially thankful for the fact that you and Ryan and Laura and our grandkids love the Lord. That is the most important thing in my life. And you've helped us get that said today.
0: Thank you. And I'd like to say happy Father's Day to you and all the dads listening. We appreciate you.
1: Well, thank you. And Lord's blessings to you, Danae. Thanks for being with us.
0: Thank you.
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0: 732-6825. Well, I'm Roger Marsh, and on behalf of all of us here at Family Talk and the Dr. James Dobson Family Institute, thanks so much for joining us today. 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
2: Nobody ever really succeeds at anything for which he does not have passion. To make it to the top, there has to be a burning desire, a willingness to pay the price, perhaps loneliness, and certainly a tough enough hide that what others think doesn't really count. Whether you're interested in doing medicine, making money, succeeding in a given sport, or living for God, without a passion for what you want to do, the flame will go out and the journey will become arduous and difficult. Uzziah became king in Israel at the death of his father at age 16. He learned quickly and he had a great heart for God. Says the writer of Chronicles about this man who reigned for 52 years, he did what was right in the eyes of the Lord, just as his father Amaziah had done. He sought God during the days of Zechariah, who instructed him in the fear of God. Now get this. As long as he sought the Lord, God gave him success. Simply put, this man had a passion for God. And as long as he did, God blessed him. Question. Is the search for God endless? Does it become a maddening quest for something that can never really be achieved? Like climbing a mountain that has no peak, or a race which never ends, or a story which has no conclusion? Some think so. Long ago, however, God went on record letting us know that when you make finding Him your passion, your desires will be satisfied. Says Jeremiah 29:13, "You will seek me and find me when you seek me with all of your heart." So what does this really mean? Okay, put it like this. You don't develop a passion for anything overnight. At first, you're interested, then intrigued with something. It's a mild curiosity, but it is strong enough you want to know more about it. Let's say, for example, you're interested in photography. You love beautiful pictures, but gradually your interest goes beyond just looking at pictures taken by others and browsing through books about photography. You want to be involved personally. So you move from a throwaway camera to a single-lens reflex camera. You get better pictures. Then you want to develop your own, so you buy equipment. You still don't know how to use it, so you take a class in photography. But you don't stop at this level. You go to a photo exhibit and you talk to renowned photographers, and somebody will say, "Why don't you shoot with me?" You're thrilled. You become an understudy. You learn from the artist who knows his stuff. Frankly, developing a passion for God goes through the same steps. For many, perhaps yourself, God is somewhat of an unknown curiosity, a kind of emotional security blanket to help you get through troubled times. But far from being a passion that consumes you. Moving, though, from just being acquainted with Him to a level of personal knowledge means you get involved in studies. And for the first time in your life, you read and study the Bible. It comes alive. You understand it. Now, don't stop there. Read men as A.W. Tozier, C.S. Lewis, J.I. Packer, Oswald Chambers, and others. Better yet, spend time with mature brothers and sisters who have a passion for God, a burning desire to know Him and make Him known. A closing thought. Someone who has a passion for birds never allows his detractors to keep him from the thrill of identifying a rare species or enjoying the sound of a meadowlark on a summer morning. Don't worry about what others think of your passion for God. Never forget a fanatic is just someone who has a greater passion for God than you do.
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5: With SRN News, I'm Bob Agnew in Washington. A shooting today in West Texas, and as we get a report here from Willie Nelson on the latest developments.
6: At least one person is dead, and multiple others are hospitalized following a mass shooting in Midland, Texas. City officials say 11 people were shot during the attack. 9 victims remain hospitalized, with several undergoing surgery. Authorities say the suspected gunman is also dead. Willie Nelson, Washington.
5: Shares of SpaceX soared 25% of their Wall Street debut today, making that rocket maker CEO Elon Musk the first ever trillionaire in history. The shares opened at $150 and kept rising from there. They reached about $170 about 1 p.m. Eastern time this afternoon and have gone even higher than that. Mexico opened the World Cup with a 2-0 win over South Africa in front of a boisterous home crowd at Azteca Stadium in Mexico City yesterday. This is SRN News.
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8: David was called a man after God's own heart. There are many reasons why that statement is given. I have my own theory. I believe the reason why David was a man after God's own heart was because he never sought revenge. It's the one common thread throughout his entire life. The common thread that his associates complimented him on. Even thought at first it was a weakness. Vengeance is mine. I will repay, says the Lord. Nobody's going to get away with anything.
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10: Logos means whole word. It means a word that I hear, and I've heard a preacher preach this word, or I read it out of the Bible, and so forth, and I said, praise the Lord. 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
14: Well, all I know is I was tempted and I fell, and God didn't, you know, He gave me more than I could take. I don't think so. I think God always makes a way of escape, and we don't always want to escape. I think God clearly gives us the watch out, danger ahead, curve ahead, and we just say, hey, don't even bother me now, and we go our own way. And then we turn and we say, God, let me down.
13: Well, happy Friday. In today's broadcast, we have part two of Pastor Sam's message, The Girls, the Goats, and the Goods. Jacob's final departure from Laban is not without drama. After Jacob left with his family, Laban pursued him for 7 days, eventually catching him in Gilead. followed by a heated confrontation and a search for stolen household idols, the two made a formal treaty, and they never saw each other again. So, let's listen in.
14: Jacob steals away. Rachel steals Laban's gods. Now, I here's a tip for you. I already think I shared it. If your gods are in the closet, you might as well burn those things, because they're no gods at all. Our God, we're told, is in heaven. He does whatever he pleases. Heaven is his throne. Earth is his footstool. And so he and he alone is worthy of our worship. He and he alone is worthy of our praise. He and he alone is worthy of our trust. And if you trust in him, you're going to find he's faithful. And guess what? Even if you don't trust in him, you're going to find out he's faithful. And you're going to feel so foolish. Why didn't I trust the Lord? Oh, what was I thinking? Why would I put my hope in my bank account? Why would I put my hope in my assets? Why would I put my hope in my talents? I'll tell you one reason that happens to us, and it does happen to us, is because we really don't believe all of God's word. And here's something many of us don't believe. There's a scripture where Jesus says, without me, you can do. Who can finish that sentence? Yeah, you know it. Without me, who you can do nothing. But I want to challenge you to consider for a moment, do you really believe that? Or do you sort of reinterpret that to mean, well, nothing of any spiritual value or lasting significance or nothing that would really make a splash? No, that's not what he's saying. He's saying you, without me, can do no thing, nothing. That means, and I've come to experience this firsthand. See, I used to think I could do it some things. I could at least get out of bed. I could at least drive to work. I could at least do this or that. But you know what? God's shown me, as somewhere around 44, I think, I can't even get out of bed without him anymore. Man, I got to speak yesterday. Oh, it was the coolest thing. I got to share it with you. I wish I would have shared it with first service. But I got to speak for about 55 eighth graders. It was a basketball tournament, and someone in front, one of my buddies had invited me to come to this gym and just share the gospel with these kids. And so I did. I brought them all a Gospel of John, and I God just gave me, man, just such a powerful introduction, and got on the floor. I mean, they all sat on the floor, and I kind of knelt down, and this is going somewhere practical. But anyway, I knelt down, and I talked to them and shared the Lord with them and gave an opportunity to you know, think through this whole thing of their need for Christ. And at the end, I tried to get up, and I was like, oh, man. You know, I was like, I thought they were going to come over and help me. Man, that's... last time we were on the cruise, that was such an embarrassment, I'll tell you. Only 49. See, if you're 20 and I say 49, you think, oh, poor guy. But when you get there, it's only 49, believe me. But I saw these young guys, and they're like, hey, you want me to help you with that luggage, mister? And I'm like, oh, I can carry it, you know. I don't care if it's 400 pounds. What do you got in here? You know, idols, you know, bricks. But anyway, all of that's a digression, obviously. Here's what's happening here. He's got his gods. And Rachel understands what teraphim are all about. By the way, the Hebrew word for gods here, idols, I know it says idols here, household idols. Down in verse 30, he comes and confronts him and says, why did you steal my gods? The word is teraphim. And literally the word teraphim means to inquire. Now, it's been pointed out by scholars that they've done some research, and it could be that what was really going on here is that the firstborn or the head of the household, you know, they had the gods, and that sort of gave them all that. And maybe so, but teraphim means to inquire. And I think what was up is that Rachel was afraid her father would go in, go to his little gods to inquire of them, even as people do today. Well, how do they do that? Well, they go to those people with the little crystal ball, or they throw the I Ching, or they do the tarot cards, or they do the, what's that thing where the thing moves around like this? The Ouija board. See, you know. I know you don't use it. You know this because you do crossword puzzles. But the whole point, what's the point of all those things? It's trying to get knowledge about something beyond us from where? Listen. And listen carefully. At the very best, we're talking about superstition. At the very worst, satanic influences and powers. I say at the best, superstition, because I don't think all of those things are automatically connecting people with the powers of darkness. But I will tell you this. I will tell you this. Something as harmless as reading your horoscope every day and thinking, well, isn't that funny? Everybody with my birthday or everyone born in this month is going to, you know, have an interesting experience and meet someone today. That's the kind of general things they have, right? It's like, what was that gal? What was the joke? She was on the you know, network for psychic network, and she was the gal that didn't know the way to San Jose. You remember, Dionne Warwick. I mean, who's going to call a psychic that can't find San Jose? But the other thing is, if they were really psychic, wouldn't they have known they were going to go out of business? They went under. They went bankrupt. But here's the deal. It may seem harmless. It may seem like, hey, I'm just reading my horoscope. I'm just checking my fortune cookie. But I want to tell you, people start tripping on that and start considering it, and it starts to have a weight or a power in their lives. And if that happens, you've well crossed the line. Maybe it starts innocently. Maybe you just think it's funny. Now, I'm not saying we smash the fortune cookies and burn them or nothing. We still read those things and laugh. But I don't expect to be guided and directed in the important things or even the trivial things of life by those gods, small g's, and that's what they are. They're the gods of the heathen. They're the gods of our imagination. And so what happens is she says, she thinks, okay, my dad's going to go in, he's going to check his gods. She's superstitious as he is. And she's watched him inquire of these things. She understands the implications of the name Teraphim. So I believe she stole them so he couldn't inquire of them. That doesn't stop him from finding them. He knows Jacob's heading home, and there aren't a lot of routes to get back there. And so he pursues him hotly. And on the way, God appears to Laban in a dream. Powerful story. God appears and says, hey, I know where you're going, and I know what you're up to. Don't speak evil or good to him. You go do your business. And so what he does is he pretty much takes the wind out of his sails, and he's not stopping him from going to say goodbye to his kids or make an accusation here or there, but he has made it clear, you're not going to harm Jacob. God's still protecting him. And here's a word of encouragement. Even as God speaks to Laban the pagan, even as God spoke to Abimelech when Abraham had a lapse of faith and looked at Sarah and said, man, you are such a fox. I mean, she's like old, but still a fox. And so he's like, I know they're going to take you and put you in the harem and they're going to kill me. Just tell them you're my sister. And that lapse of faith, God doesn't harden his heart or back off or say, well, man, I'm going to teach you a lesson here. No, God gets right in there and he speaks to Abimelech. Abimelech says, hey, in the integrity of my heart, I haven't touched her. And God says, I know that because I restrained you from sinning against me. Man, if you weren't here for that passage, be encouraged by it now. If God can restrain pagan Abimelech, and if God can warn pagan Laban, God can speak to you and keep you from sinning against him. I'm so grieved when I talk to Christians who say, God let me down. I'm like, what? God did what? Yeah, his word says he won't allow me to be tempted beyond my ability to resist. He'll always make a way of escape, but he didn't come through. How so, I ask? I'm blown away. I'm amazed because my experience has been he always comes through. He's always faithful. He can't lie. He can't deny himself. Well, all I know is I was tempted and I fell and God didn't, you know, he gave me more than I could take. I don't think so. I think God always makes a way of escape and we don't always want to escape. I think God clearly gives us the watch out, danger ahead, curve ahead, and we just say, hey, don't even bother me now, and we go our own way. And then we turn and we say, God let me down. Now, I've had people tell me I let him down, and that bothers me, but I want to tell you, I am capable of that because I'm human. But God is incapable of letting us down. He's incapable of unfaithfulness. He's incapable of hardening his heart toward us and letting us stew in our mess. He, when we're faithless, always remains faithful. And so if you've accused God, if you found yourself in a mess, like the guy who gets paid, goes down to the bar and says, Lord, if you don't want me to drink, cause there to be no money in my wallet. Hey, wake up. You just got paid. You know the money's in there. Lord, if you don't want me to date this non-Christian, just help me not be attracted to her. Just walk away. Don't ask for that. God's given you wisdom. He's given you His Word. He's told you what's right. And He'll empower you once you decide. But what we're often asking God to do is the part we need to do to make a right decision and trust Him to empower us. And then we often are trying to do ourselves what only God can do. Deal with it in our own strength. Well, all of that to say this. They flee, Laban pursues, God warns him, you don't mess with him, he's mine. And so he comes and he says, okay, why'd you steal my daughters, my gals? He says, well, I needed to get home. Why'd you steal my goats? They're not yours. God gave them to me. Why'd you steal my gods? He says, I didn't steal your gods. And whoever has them, God, you can have them. Just take them out. Jacob answers, look at it, verse 31. It's radical. Jacob says, because I was afraid, perhaps you'd take your daughters, but whomever you find your gods with, let him not live. Now, very foolish vow. And we need to be careful about this very same thing. He's saying, hey, whoever's got the gods, got my permission, it is off him as far as I'm concerned. Who had the gods? His beloved Rachel, the one he'd had to work 14 years for. Man, he loved her with all his heart. And foolishly, because he didn't pray, he didn't have the information, he didn't check it out, he says, hey, whoever's got it, off her, I don't care. Or off him, I don't care. He's so sure it's not anyone in his camp, but it's his beloved Rachel. You know what Jesus says about that? Don't make oaths. Don't swear, neither by heaven, for it's God's throne, nor earth, for it's His footstool. But let your yes be yes, and your no be no. What a wonderful world this would be if people said yes and we knew they meant it. If people said no and we were absolutely sure that's how it would be. We need to be that way. If no one else is around us, we need to be that way. Let our yes be yes and our no be no. Well, he says, why'd you steal my gods? He didn't even get into the thing of, hey, your gods aren't gods anyway. But he knew that, by the way. But he just says, oh, whoever's got your gods, who cares, you know. And so he goes around and he searches everyone's stuff. Now, here's sort of, you know, another tip. If you didn't already pick up on it, you know, if your gods are in the closet, they're not gods. Here, if your gods are in the saddle and you can sit on them, they're not gods. And so here he comes into his daughter Rachel's tent. And she says, hey, look, it's that time of month. I don't want to really have to get up. I'm, you know, weak, Pop. And you know, she's got the gods in the saddle under her. Now, that whole thing would have been defiling anyway. But the bottom line is this. They weren't gods at all. If you can put them in a saddle and sit on them, or if you can put it in your wallet and sit on it, it ain't a god. You can't trust it. You can't have confidence in it. Well, Jacob at this point boils over. And here the peril and purpose of persecution. Perils and purpose of prosperity. The perils, envy, jealousy, pride, arrogance. The purpose, glorify God and provide for your family and for others. The perils and purpose of polytheism. The perils, well, worshiping gods that aren't gods. The purpose of God showing us that there is a purpose is we see the foolishness and futility as we look at real people like us that worshiped the gods of their imagination, the gods that they created, the gods that weren't gods at all. Now, finally, the perils of persecution and the purpose of persecution. Jacob at this point boils over, and he had put up for 20 years with being ripped, conned, manipulated, beaten up, not physically, but in every other way. And so he starts to let Laban have it. And if you're a person that takes abuse and you stew on it, you don't just forgive it and let it go. Sooner or later, you're going to volcano. That stuff's going to come out and it is going to spew everywhere. And that's what happens here. He starts to get in Laban's face, verse 36. He's angry. He rebukes Laban. What's my trespass? What's my sin? You've so hotly pursued me. And though you searched everywhere, hey, your idols aren't here. Then he says, 20 years, verse 38, I've been with you. Your ewes and female goats have not miscarried their young, and I have eaten, nor have I eaten the rams of your flock. That which was torn by beast I didn't bring to you. I bore the loss. You required it from my hand, whatever was stolen by day or by night. There I was in the drought of the day and the frost by night, and my sleep departed from my eyes. Thus I've been in your house 20 years, served you 14 for your two daughters, 6 for your flock, and you've changed my wages 10 times. That's the peril, see? All of that led him to just blow up and accuse and get in Laban's face. But note, his accusations are least all founded. He says, first of all, man, this whole thing, there was no free lunch. He couldn't even kill one of the goats and eat it. Once more, he couldn't get any lamb insurance. He says if something got stolen or ripped off, he had to bear the loss of it. And then he had to work double and triple shifts. And this was a bad job. He worked days, he worked nights, swing, after hours. And he says, through this whole thing, you kept changing my wages, and never for the better, 10 times. So Laban, oh, one more verse, and it's so good. Verse 42, look at it with me. Unless the God of my father, the God of Abraham, the fear of Isaac had been with me, surely you would have sent me away empty-handed. God has seen my affliction and the labor of my hands and rebuked you last night. The peril of persecution is that we can start to grow bitter and hate, have anger toward and frustration with those people who've taken advantage of us, those people who've persecuted or messed with us. The purpose, however, of God allowing persecution, and he obviously allows it, trials, temptation, is that we grow better, not bitter. And one of the things that I see in Jacob, and I hope you've seen it as well, is that he was faithful through this whole thing. This guy who was a conner, who was a conniver, who was a ripoff, he has been faithfully working for 20 years. He's learned what it is to be taken advantage of, and he's learned what it is to be a faithful man before God. And he's learned that God is faithful throughout. So Laban says, hey, they're my daughters, they're my flocks, this whole thing, but you know, God's not going to let me do anything to you. And so he says, look, let's make a covenant. This kind of brings us to the last two things we consider here, and we're going to conclude with these two. The first is called the mitzvah covenant. I'll just kind of share it with you rather than read it to you. Basically, what he does, what they do is they say, look, I don't really trust you any further than I can see you or throw you. And so I know you don't trust me, so let's make a covenant. Let's make a pile of stones, and let's make a contract today that I won't pass over this to bother you or harm you, and you won't pass over it to bother and harm me. They're really setting up a boundary line, and they're saying everything on this side, it's me, and everything on that side, it's you. And then they say, the Lord watch over you while we're apart. Now, some people have taken this and made it like sort of a greeting card blessing. The Lord watch over you while we're apart. I've even heard of married couples getting rings that have mitzvah on them. See, that's the mitzvah prayer. But we need to see the context of this. If you need a ring that says, the Lord watch over me because I don't trust you when we're apart, let me give you a tip. Don't get married. That's what's going on here. It's not the Lord bless and keep and be gracious unto you. It's Lord, the Lord keep his eye on you because I won't be there to do it. And then Laban's saying, likewise, man, what they'd learned about each other, what they'd seen and learned and experienced is that you got two con men head to head. Now, Jacob had learned to back down and trust the Lord. I hope that God's done the same in your life. Am I accusing you of anything? Not at all. I'm simply saying if you haven't learned, when people start to take advantage, to take it to the Lord, then you're going to always be fighting with people. But if you take it to the Lord and say, hey, I'm yours, everything I have is yours, you know, the Bible says it's better to be defrauded than to take your brother to court. Do you believe that? Our society sure would do well if we understood that simple biblical principle. What do you mean? Somebody rips me off, I just let them get away with it. They won't get away with it. God will repay. Vengeance is his. Oh, but what if they take my stuff? How am I going to live? God will provide. Do you believe it or don't you believe it? God was with him. He's with you. He protected him. He'll protect you. He provided for him. He'll provide for you. And here's the good news. Jacob wasn't exactly the kind of guy you'd want to take care of. But God still took care of him. And so that brings us beyond the mitzvah promise to this sacrifice in verse 54. Jacob offered a sacrifice on the mountain, called his brethren to eat bread. They ate bread and stayed all night on the mountain. Listen, sacrifices in the Old Testament always point us forward. The sacrifices made to God, that is, the true and living God, always point to one specific sacrifice. All the blood of bulls and goats ever shed, the book of Hebrews will later tell us, never washed away a sin all of the Mosaic sacrifices, all of these pre-Mosaic sacrifices, they were pointing us to the cross of Christ. Every altar built, every lamb sacrificed. Why? Because the cross is the New Testament altar. And Jesus is the Lamb of God that takes away the sin of the world. And if today, perhaps you've seen yourself in the mirror of the Word, maybe you've looked and you thought, and this is what happened to me. When I first came to Christ, I thought, I'm really not that bad, but I guess I'm not good enough for God, so okay, I give you my life. And about 6 months later, I realized, oh my gosh, I'm so much worse than anybody even imagines. Maybe you're 6 months along and you're saying, amen to that. I just can't believe God still loves me. But here's the deal. God always knew how bad you were. It just takes you time to get there. And God always knew the truth about me. And here's the thing. He's never shocked. He's never surprised. I don't even think God's disappointed. I think God's beyond discouragement. That he just looks and he sees and he says, I can use this. I can prosper this guy till he recognizes it's me. I can use this. I can show him the futility of worshiping false gods. I can use this. I can take some persecution, some trial, some tribulation, and show him my faithfulness, show her my faithfulness. And I pray that's happening for you today. But if you've never come to grips with the fact that God who created you has in fact been blessing you, he hasn't said, well, get your life together and just watch me bless. There are blessings you're not experiencing until you give your life to the Lord. But listen, the very breath you breathe is a gift from God. The fact that you got up and you got down here today, that's a gift from God. The fact that we can raise our voices in worship, a gift of God. And every good and perfect gift comes down from the Father of heavenly lights. And so maybe today you're starting to get it. And you're starting to realize, okay, so I've always kind of believed in God. I've never really known he was so good and gracious. And even when I've blown it, he was still good to me. I have what I have because of his goodness. If you're starting to get it, know this. Your sin does separate you from God. And if you're a Christian sinner, then you need to confess your sin. And he's faithful and just to forgive you and cleanse you of all unrighteousness. And if you've never given your life to the Lord Jesus, we're at the crossroads. And this is where it's at. Jesus says, you're either with him or you're against him. You're either for him or against him. You either worship the true and living God, acknowledge that you're a sinner in his sight in need of his free gift of salvation, or you're in opposition to him. You're actually opposing yourself, and you're actually standing in the way of others seeing Jesus.
15: I love what Pastor Sam said about God. He said he's never shocked, he's never surprised, and I don't think he's ever disappointed. We tend to think that God is going to respond to us the same as we respond to others, with shock and surprise and with disappointment when they stumble or fail us. Well, this is important in a couple of ways. Number one, you must realize that you will always be forgiven, regardless of what you've done. 1 John 1:9 says, if we confess our sins, he's faithful and just to forgive our sins and to cleanse us from all unrighteousness. But this also teaches us to love and the value in doing so. Jesus commanded us to love others as I have loved you. For love covers a multitude of sins, and as we love others that way, we drastically reduce the amount of times that we ourselves will face disappointment.
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0: What single person gets more chapters in Genesis than anyone else? Abraham? Isaac? Jacob? Or is it Joseph? Welcome to Through the Bible. As we continue our journey through the whole Word of God, we begin one of the finest stories in history, a story of a man who is more like Jesus in his person and experiences than anyone else in Scripture. I'm talking, of course, about Joseph. Dr. McGee will definitely show the parallels, dozens of them, between his life and Christ's as we begin in Genesis 37 and study the life of Joseph until the end. We'll start the story in a home in Canaan with a tragic tale of jealousy, favoritism, and just plain evil. But first, here's Dr. McGee reading a letter from a listener in Amarillo, Texas.
1: And this part, it says, I've written to you before, but never told you how God directed you into my life. I'm forever grateful. And now she says, it begins with October 1977. My father-in-law came to live with us. He was 87 years old at the time. Wonderful father, but was an agnostic. Believed only in himself and his money. Very brilliant man, alert to all his surroundings and the stock market. One day in February 1978, we're teaching Isaiah the 58th chapter. I was at the end of my rope. My prayers seemed only to be lip. And I felt like I was in a satanic coma, if there is such a thing. It was then I turned you on. And from that day forward, you have been that ray of sunshine in my life. You light up my life. Not only did I walk closer with my Lord and Savior, but you told Dad about him. Praise the Lord. He called you Fibber McGee and looked forward to you each day. Dad passed away in April in 1979 at the ripe age of 89. Thank you for telling him about Jesus. It's truly hard to witness to those you love.
0: It's true. Sharing God's truth with the people we love most can be difficult. And sometimes the simplest step is just inviting them to listen alongside us and allowing God's word to do what only it can do. Eddie in Bangladesh did just that, and she told us this story. For a long time, my husband had no interest in going to church. I attended services and prayer meetings on my own, but he didn't want to read the Bible or be involved at all. Everything began to change when I listened to your programs. Soon, he became interested, and we started listening together at home. He then began going to church, and his attitude and behavior changed in such a positive way. I truly believe this transformation came through hearing the Word of God. And then Gina in the U.S. shares this. I give God the glory. After I introduced one of my daughters to Through the Bible, she had been caught up in some unhealthy choices. I began to see a real change in her life. This had been a heavy burden for our family for a long time. My daughter has accepted Christ and now even goes to church with us. Thank you so much for bringing us God's word. Well, praise God for these lives changed by his word. You know, one of the most frequent prayer requests that we receive is for the salvation of family members. And if you'd like to join our world prayer team in lifting them and millions of others before the Lord, you can sign up over at ttb.org. Now let's bow our heads in prayer. Heavenly Father, thank you for your word and how it points us to Jesus, the lover and savior of our souls. Help us now to see him as we study the life of Joseph. We pray in Jesus' name. Amen. Open to Genesis 37 as we go through the Bible with Dr. J. Vernon McGee.
1: Now today, friends, we come to the 37th chapter of the book of Genesis, and when we do, we resume the story of the line of Abraham, Isaac, Jacob, and now we come to the fourth one, Joseph. And from here all the way through the book of Genesis, we'll be centered upon Joseph. Now, it is true we are dealing with the family of Jacob, and that's what's resumed in this chapter. But the story of Joseph has begun here. And somebody might say, well, there's more attention given here to Joseph than to Abraham or Isaac. Are there anything else? Certainly more this than is even given to the first 11 chapters in Genesis. How do you explain explain that? Well, I think there's several reasons. I would suggest two. One is the life of Joseph is a good and honorable life. We are told in Scripture, finally, brethren, whatsoever things are true, whatsoever things are honest, whatsoever things are just, whatsoever things are pure, whatsoever things are lovely, whatsoever things are of good report, if there be any virtue, and if there be any praise, think on these things. Now, God wants us to have this that is good and virtuous and great before us. And Joseph's life is just that. Then there's a second reason here, and this is a great reason. Nowhere in the New Testament is Joseph given to us as a type of Christ. Yet no one is more like Christ in his person and experiences than Joseph. All of this cannot be accidental. Now, we're going to see that as we go through his life. And I think that I've got listed in a book somewhere. In fact, the matter is, it's in our book on Genesis, at least 20 some odd parallels. And there's more than 20. I suspect there must be around 30. And we'll mention that later on when we get farther into his story. But now you'll recall that last time we almost got a laugh. And there's a lot of laughs in the Bible, by the way. It depicts human life. And there's a lot of humor. God has a sense of humor. And we met all the dukes and kings and all the royalty in the family of Esau. And where in the world did they come from? Well, they took these titles. And men have been going for titles and that sort of thing from that day to this. Every now and then I get a letter from some brother. I always feel like he's way out in left field. That rebukes me for having a doctor's degree. Well, I earned mine. I don't mind having it, but I'll be honest with you. I sweat blood and tears to get the degrees that I have hanging in my study. But I wouldn't give you 5 cents for them if I didn't have them. The thing is that it's what they represent. And titles today are quite meaningless, really. They are. And it's not the office. It's the individual that makes it. Great many people say they respect the office of president, but not the president. Well, God have mercy on America if we've come to that, because it's the person who makes the office. And if we don't have a man in there that makes it in a way that we can respect him, and frankly, it's been difficult for the past 2 decades, maybe a little longer than that, in fact, 3 decades, to have men in the office that you can respect. And the office has certainly suffered, but the man makes the office. And so these fellows all had to get him a title. And if you belong to the family of Esau, you'd need a title because of the type of folk that they really were. We're going to pick up now the family of Jacob again. And there were several things that we did not call attention to that were in this chapter 35. One is this place of Bethlehem. First time it's mentioned, and here's where Rachel died. And we sing, "O Little Town of Bethlehem." Well, if Jacob was here to sing it with us, I can assure you several things. One thing is, he'd never think of a birth there. He'd think of a death. He'd think of beautiful Rachel died there. Then after that, he would remember this is where Benjamin was born. You see, Benjamin was born in the same place that Jesus was born. That brings this place of Bethlehem now onto the page of Scripture. And the amazing thing is not that Bethlehem was picked as the birthplace of the Messiah. The thing that's amazing is that how could it ever have been fulfilled? And that's the wonder of it all. We didn't call any attention to the sin of Reuben that's mentioned here, because that'll come before us again, and we need to keep that in mind. And we recognize now that we have left the family of Esau. Now we are going to follow on through in the family of Jacob. That is the one, and Joseph now becomes all prominent here before us, and we're going to follow his story. So let's pick up now chapter 37, and this is the method of the Spirit of God, that when the rejected line is given, then he returns to take the line that's going to lead to Christ, and that story is resumed. And so we have here this story of Jacob. And I begin reading at chapter 37, verse 1. And Jacob dwelt in the land wherein his father was a stranger, in the land of Canaan. Now he's moved down apparently south of Bethlehem, and he's come down to Hebron. That's where you'll recall that Abraham had made his home. And so he comes to this place of fellowship, communion with God. And verse 2, these are the generations of Jacob. Now we had the generations of Esau. These are the generations of Jacob. But we only have this boy Joseph mentioned. Joseph, being 17 years old, was feeding the flock with his brethren, and the lad was with the sons of Bilhah, and with the son of Zilpah, his father's wives, and Joseph brought unto his father their evil report. And I want to tell you, that bunch of boys that Jacob had, they were problem children, every one of them with the exception of Joseph and Benjamin. And it took these men a long time to really learn anything at all. And the emphasis now, you see, is going to be switched from actually Jacob to Joseph. We'll follow him down to the land of Egypt. He was 17 years old when this incident took place that's recorded here. Just a teenage boy who was one of the youngest, you see, out there feeding the flock. Benjamin is too young to be out there. And this boy, he came home and told his father their evil report. And the boys didn't like it. Of course they didn't like it. They, I'm sure, called him a tattletale. Verse 3, now Israel loved Joseph more than all his children because he was the son of his old age, and he made him a coat of many colors. Now, Jacob should have learned the lesson in his own home that to play a favorite will cause trouble in a family. His own father had favored the elder brother, and this boy knew what it was to be discriminated against, and now he practices the very same thing. And, of course, we begin to excuse him because we say, well, after all, it was Rachel who really was his wife, who really was the one he loved, one fine thing in his life, and this boy is a fine boy, as well as Benjamin, and he loved this boy. Well, that's all true, by the way, but he shouldn't have bought him that coat of many colors. Now, the coat of many colors, that may not be the accurate translation. There are those that translate this coat with sleeves in it. You see, in that day, putting sleeves in coats just wasn't the popular thing to do. It wasn't the latest style. Hart, Schaffner, and Marx were not making coats like that then with sleeves in them. And it was difficult. After all, the thing they did was to take a long strip of goods and the middle way is in it. They'd take about 12 feet or maybe 10 feet, and they would put a hole right in the middle of it, stick their head through it, half of it drop down in front and half in the back, and they'd just tie it together, or they'd sew it together. And that was the clothes of the day. They didn't have sleeves. Apparently, this was a garment that had sleeves in it. That, of course, set him apart, but maybe not quite as much as if it had many colors. And verse 4, when his brethren saw that their father loved him more than all his brethren, they hated him. And they certainly did hate him. They could not speak peaceably unto him. Now, we look into this family again, and you notice the strife that's been in all of these families. I tell you, I don't care what family it is. Sin today, friends, not only ruins lives, it ruins families. Not only ruins families, it'll ruin a community. It'll ruin a city. It's ruining our cities today. They say this thing and that thing and another thing's ruining our cities. Just one thing. God calls it sin, S-I-N, sin. And it ruins nations. And so this boy, Joseph, he's being discriminated by both the father and now the brethren. The father loves him, the brethren hate him. And verse 5, and Joseph dreamed a dream, and he told it his brethren, and they hated him yet the more. anything that Joseph did certainly didn't bring the love of his brethren for him. And he said unto them, "Hear, I pray you, this dream which I've dreamed." Now, I have a feeling that this 17-year-old boy at this time, who has been kept, I'm sure as long as Rachel lived, on her apron string, very much like Jacob had been reared at first. Generally, when a fellow like this, who's been raised tied to his mama's apron string, does finally break loose from the apron string, he's apt to go any direction. In fact, he's apt to go every direction. Jacob did, but Joseph won't. Joseph is a remarkable individual. Now, how do you explain, though, this conduct here? Why would he go and tattle on his brethren when he knew it would incur their hatred? And why would he tell them this dream? Well, I think that there's one explanation for it. He's been tied to his mama's apron string so long, he doesn't know how bad this world can be. And he doesn't know how bad his brothers can be. I'm of the opinion he's a rather gullible boy at this time. And you'll find out that it took him a long time to find out about the ways of the world. And when he did, he probably knew as much about the ways of the world as anyone later on, but not at this time. He's a 17-year-old boy raised as he was raised in that day, and a favorite of his father. His father now centers all of the affection that he had for Rachel. And you can understand there's a tremendous background here and how human we all are. Old Jacob, as a young man, went out there and saw Rachel. Boy, he fell in love with her. Love at first sight. She was a beautiful thing. He had to work 14 years for her. And then it was several years before a child was born. And finally, Joseph is born. And my, Rachel's gone now, so what does he do? He just centers all of his affection in this boy. He shouldn't have done it. He's got 11 more of them around there. But he centers his affection in this boy here. But listen at the dream that he has. And he just tells it right out. I'm reading verse 7 now. He says, "For behold, we were binding sheaves in the field. And lo, my sheaf rose and also stood upright. And behold, your sheaf stood round about and made obeisance to my sheaf. And his brethren said to him, Shalt thou indeed reign over us? Or shalt thou indeed have dominion over us? And they hated him yet the more for his dreams and for his words." They asked probably in a sneering, cynical way, "You really think that you're going to reign over us?" And they hated him, though, because he had this dream. But that doesn't end the dreams. He has another one. He dreamed yet another dream and told it his brethren and said, "Behold, I've dreamed a dream more. And behold, the sun and the moon and the 11 stars made obeisance to me." And he told it to his father and to his brethren. And his father rebuked him and said unto him, "What is this dream that thou hast dreamed? Shall I and thy mother, thy brethren, indeed come to bow down ourselves to thee in the earth?" And he told this dream. They understood what he was talking about then. Those who study the book of Revelation today don't seem to know. When they find a woman mentioned in the 12th chapter of Revelation with the sun, moon, and stars under her feet, that means the nation Israel. These brethren understood that it's the sons of Israel that we're talking about. And it's the nation Israel as it was there at the beginning. You see, what's given in Genesis is like a bud to a flower. And that opens up as you go through Scripture. Now, here's one that's not going

0: this mean that your father, your mother, your brethren are going to bow down to you? Well, this boy, all he could say, well, this is what I dreamed, and this is it. Verse 11, and his brethren envied him, but his father observed the saying. Brethren just dismissed it. They paid no attention to it. They thought this was certainly in the realm of impossibility. And far as those 10 brethren were concerned, not one of them was going to bow down to him. And his brethren went to feed their father's flock in Shechem. Now, you see, Jacob has moved way down around Hebron. And these boys are keeping the sheep. Now, they've gone way north. They're up about as far north of Jerusalem as they lived at Hebron, south of Jerusalem. I don't know how far it'd be, 30 or 40 miles each way, so that you've got about 80 miles, and they probably got as far as 100 miles from home. So you can see that they grazed their sheep over that entire area, and they took the flock way up to Shechem. And Israel said unto Joseph, do not thy brethren feed the flock in Shechem? Come, and I will send thee unto them. And he said unto him, here am I. Joseph said, yes, I'll go. He's very obedient to his father, you notice. And he said to him, go, I pray thee, see whether it be well with thy brethren and well with the flocks, and bring me word again. So he sent him out of the vale of Hebron, and he came to Shechem, you see, all the way from Hebron up to Shechem. And a certain man found him, and behold, he was wandering in the field. When he got up by Shechem, he began to look around everywhere. That's rugged terrain up there, by the way. And this boy, Joseph, he couldn't find him. The man asked him, saying, what seekest thou? I think the man said, well, you passed my tent here half a dozen times. Who are you looking for? And he said, I seek my brethren. Tell me, I pray thee, where they feed their flocks. And the man said, they are departed hence, for I heard them say, let us go to Dothan. And Joseph went after his brethren and found them in Dothan. Now, Dothan is a long ways north of Shechem, by the way. Dothan is right near the valley of Esdraelon. This is where they had gone. And so Joseph went up there, and he found them. And when they saw him, afar off, even before he came near unto them, they conspired against him to slay him. Now, they certainly hated him. And they say, now, we're going to get rid of him. After all, they are probably 100 miles from home. And they say, we're going to get rid of him now. And they said one to another, behold, this dreamer cometh. Well, here comes the dreamer. And we're going to see about those dreams, whether they'll come to pass or not. We're going to leave off our story at that particular place. But let me begin even here to call your attention to the comparison of this boy to the Lord Jesus. The analogy, you just can't miss it. To begin with, the birth of this boy Joseph, you see, was practically miraculous. In fact, it was miraculous in his case. And the Lord Jesus is virgin born. His is miraculous. Joseph was loved by his father. The Lord Jesus was loved by his father. He said, this is my beloved son. And Joseph had the coat of many colors that set him apart. And Christ was separate from sinners. Joseph announced he was to rule over his brethren. The Lord Jesus presented himself as the Messiah. And you remember, they ridiculed him. In fact, that was put in ridicule on his cross. Jesus of Nazareth, the King of the Jews. Notice the analogy. And Joseph was sent to his brethren, and Jesus came to his brethren, first to the lost sheep of the house of Israel. Joseph was hated by his brethren without a cause. The Lord Jesus was hated by his brethren without a cause. Tremendous parallel, you see, friends. We'll follow that on down as we follow the story now of Joseph. So until next time, my beloved, may God richly bless you.
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6: Bo, the mechanic.
7: Well, ma'am, I figured out what was wrong with the car.
8: Oh, what's wrong?
7: Well, I started by securing the vacuum fitting here, and I checked on the fuel metering orifices.
8: Uh-huh.
7: I ran a diagnostics on the FP terminal data link connector here.
8: Oh.
7: But with the multi-port fuel injector, I thought it might be the inline electric fuel pump.
8: Uh-huh.
7: So when I checked the vacuum line from the fuel pressure regulator, it dawned on me with each crankshaft revolution that each injection would have to fire once every revolution. So it told me what the problem was.
8: Which was?
7: You're out of gas. We put a few gallons in, we'll have you out of here in a few minutes, ma'am.
8: Oh, thanks, Bo. Thanks.
7: Yeah, that ain't nothing.
8: Hey, Bo, what's that fish on your window there?
7: Oh, that's the ancient Icta symbol of the early Messianic followers.
8: Oh.
7: They used it as covert communication to identify themselves to each other during the persecution of Nero. Its modern uses proclaim one's allegiance to the new covenant when one is sanctified and redeemed by the blood of the Lamb.
8: Which means?
7: Oh, that fish means I'm a follower of Jesus, ma'am.
8: Oh.
6: Don't be like Bo. Say the word of God in words they'll actually understand.
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11: Welcome to Truth Always Matters. The coming of the Son of Man. And there will be signs in the sun, in the moon, and in the stars, and on the earth distress of nations, with perplexity, the sea and the waves roaring, men's hearts failing them from fear and the expectation of those things which are coming on the earth, for the powers of the heaven will be shaken. Then they will see the Son of Man coming in a cloud with power and great glory. Now, when these things begin to happen, look up and lift up your heads, because your redemption draws near. That's from Luke 21, verses 25 through 28. Let us pray. Heavenly Father, we pray for our nation that you give us wisdom, give wisdom to our leaders and all that are in authority over us, that they may govern in righteousness. May we as a people humble ourselves, turn from our unrighteousness, from our divisiveness, and seek your face on that our land may be healed. Let not our country be polarized by political division, but united in the vision of the forefathers of a nation under God with justice and freedom for all. Thank you for the opportunity that we have to bring the inerrancy of the Bible and the sound biblical doctrine to our community and apply them to our daily lives and our loyalty to God's principles in the marketplace, in the workplace, and in our families. May God bless our nation and its leaders. Amen.
12: Welcome to Truth Always Matters. We are your host, Ed and Georgie Zendry. Our topic today is perplexity. In our scripture reading, Jesus said in Luke 21, 25, "And there will be signs in the sun, in the moon, and in the stars, and on the earth, distress of nations." And we can certainly see that going on right now, the distress globally, the distress throughout the our different countries. With perplexity, the sea and the waves roaring. Well, the word perplexity in the ancient Greek is translated as apora, referring to an intellectual dead end, a state of being at a loss. The term perplexity appears in Luke 21:25 to describe profound confusion. Jesus could have just as easily said, "And on the earth, distress of nation with confusion," because that's what we see happening today. Jesus used the word perplexity nations will face at the end of the age. is a direct sign of the end of the age, of the second coming of Christ, is the confusion among the nations. The nations will be bewildered. They'll be lost, not able to find their way. Oh my God, are we not watching that throughout our world today? Jesus was telling us what life would be like in the last days. Nations, all societies, all peoples would not be able to find their way. We would be lost. He said nations would be in distress with perplexity. The Lord used the word perplexity in the Greek. The word means nations would have lost their way. We see that today. Nations globally have lost their way. We see today's governments who used to govern from a Judeo-Christian belief system abandoned. They have abandoned their Christian roots and embraced DEI woke policies. They have lost their way.
11: Well, Jesus warns in Luke, the world one day will be filled with global turmoil, fear, and a total lack of answers to overwhelming crises. Globally, except Israel and the U.S., have shut out Christians and have become anti-Semitic, anti-Jew, anti-Israel, and often pro-Islam, or lean towards a DEI woke ideology that identifies their belief system with inclusive universalism. Countries like Spain, Sweden, Germany, the Netherlands, France, and the U.K., and Ireland have lost their way. They no longer govern from their historic Christian roots, but govern from DEI woke positions of anti-Christian and liberal values. Western Europe has seen steep declines in traditional religious adherence. Many of these nations now identify more heavily as religiously unaffiliated or are post-Christian. Canada and the United States have experienced marked increases in religious disaffiliation over the last decade. Nations are in turmoil. Now the light of Christianity and Judaism are almost extinguished in those once Christian nations.
12: You know, we often ask ourselves, well, when did this start? You know, Ed and I have discussed this many times. Well, when did we see a profound change in our society and in our culture here in the United States? Well, during the night, this is what we've traveled back to because it's our era. During the last 60 years, immigrants, most often who have come to the United States, do not assimilate into America's Judeo-Christian culture. It's just not happening. But attempt to change the culture by establishing their own political and religious belief system, by injecting themselves into our laws, our corporations, and our educational system. We see this happening. Our society changing for the belief systems of the people who are migrating here. In Minnesota, just take for example, in Minnesota, Islam is openly studied in public education as part of world history, in geographical curriculum, and schools accommodate the practice of the Muslim religion through what they perceive as reasonable accommodations like prayer spaces and dietary modifications. They don't do this for the Jews, by the way. The Judaism, they don't eat pork and they don't eat shellfish. But again, it's still served at the cafeterias where Jewish kids go to, but not for Islam. Dearborn, Michigan has a public Islamic call to prayer. In fact, it was the first city in the United States that permitted to broadcast the call to prayer over exterior loudspeakers. You'd think to yourself, well, whatever happened to freedom of separation of religious and state, religion and government, religion and our schools? Because that's what happens to Christianity. We're shut out of the system because they say separation of religion and government, or religion and state, or religion and education. In Rome, just get this now, in Rome, you'd think that it would be a purely 100% Christian outreach, right? No. Mm-mm. In Rome, the Vatican Library has designated a space with a carpet for Muslim scholars to pray at. That's amazing. Do you really think that in a mosque that they would have a Christian space for a Christian to pray at? Absolutely not. Or for a Jew to pray at? That just would not happen. But we've done that. A Vienna court has ruled that a Sharia-based ruling is legally valid in Austria. That means a Sharia court who makes rules and judgments on a person's life. Many major international airports now feature dedicated Muslim prayer rooms and multi-faith spaces. These rooms often include prayer rugs, indicators, and nearby wudu facilities for the people, for Islams.
11: Well, historically, religious beliefs of those coming to America and the founding of our country were Christian and mostly Protestant. The American Constitution was founded on the Judeo-Christian belief system of historic Christianity. After World War II, and especially after the Vietnam War, immigrants who were asylum seekers from Vietnam and Laos brought their culture and their religious beliefs with them. It was during the Vietnam era millions protested the Vietnam War. Protesters were young, anti-establishment, anti-corporation, anti-government, sound familiar? Anti-education and anti-denominational church. It was the time of the LSD hippie, flower child movement turned into drugs. Tune out the establishment. Millions of young Americans tuned Americans out American society, Christianity, and culture out. They turned into Eastern mysticism. Native Americans enlightened of entering the spirit world by smoking opium and turning it and taking LSD.
12: Yep, so instead of...
11: Drugs became the
12: door gateway into the spirit realm.
11: The gateway into the spirit realm.
12: Yeah. Yes. When you really live through that era, you understand that millions of kids were taking LSD and smoking other things to enter the spirit world. And did the spirits enter them? Absolutely. Absolutely. All we have to do, America, by the way, lost its way. Many in the church during that era lost their way. That was the beginning of the crumbling of the church, was in the 60s. All we have to do is to read the headlines to know government and society are out of control. They are confused. They're globally. Governments and nations are out of control. In Ireland, a brutal knife attack by an extremist immigrant Muslim, this man almost beheaded a man in the middle of a street. Guess what happened? Violent riots erupted in Ireland. Houses and establishments were burned. This is happening all over. Globally, there are approximately 65 to 130 daily active armed conflicts throughout the entire world. Daily. There's not one place in peace in the world today. Almost daily in the news today, violent protests towards ICE agents trying to detain violent criminal convicted illegal immigrants are happening throughout the entire United States. That's what's on the news right now. We are living in a time of turmoil. There is no peace. There is nothing but confusion throughout our entire world.
11: Well, in America, there are daily protests, and many are becoming violent. We have an anarchy that appears. I was in law enforcement involved with riots in the past. There's something different about these. There's something different about the actually where you see direct attacks upon the police and so forth, violent attacks against the police, though you had rocks and bottles thrown at you, there's something different. It's a growing anarchy, and it seems to be becoming commonplace right now for any reason. It doesn't have to be a big racial or gender issue. It is a political issue. It happens to be just almost any cause. Let's go out and let's disrupt and let's encourage anarchy. Charlie Kirk was murdered by a DEI liberal assassin who lived with a transgender partner. Groups such as Antifa celebrate the assassination of Charlie Kirk and the insurance executive Brian Thompson. Can you imagine that? Celebrating the assassination of these men. A report from Network Contagion Research Institute, big word, big long name for NCRI, found that a growing number of people are willing to justify and even applaud killing in the name of politics and a warped sense of social justice. The chilling change appears to have accelerated in recent months. What was formerly taboo, this assassination culture has become acceptable. even normalized.
12: So when you really look at this, like the killing of our political leaders, there's not a day that goes by that there's not a verbal, visual attempt at murdering President Trump. They fantasize in their minds to kill him, to assassinate him, to murder him, to take him out. And you think, what's wrong with these people that are doing this? I didn't agree with Joe Biden. I certainly didn't agree with Kamala Harris or even Obama, but I still would have never conceived in my mind or even in my heart that I would want to murder them, that I'd want to kill them, that I'd want to take them out. And all I could look at is like, what terrible thing has Donald Trump done that justifies in their mind that somehow they want to murder him? Well, what terrible thing did Charlie Kirk do that they wanted to, and they did, to murder him? What was his crime? What was his sin that was so egregious that they would want to murder him, to kill him? And you can't fathom this, that some, but the hate, the murder in their hate. And yeah, we could blame it on the news media. We could blame it on a lot of things. But that is demonstrating the heart of mankind, that they are falling into this whole realm right now of when Jesus said in the last days, in the very last days,

0: murdering people in their hearts are just, they're living in perplexity. They're living out this prophecy from the Lord Jesus Christ, and they need to repent and return to the Lord. I mean, I just pray for them, Lord. Help these people with filled with such hate that they'd want to kill the president, that they killed Charlie Kirk, and they've had assassination attempts on other Christian leaders, that they, you would bring them to repentance before you. So I'm going to turn the topic a little bit to where we have also lost our way, where we are living in perplexity. The transgender, the furry. Besides male and female, they say, the liberals say, that there are 72 other genders. These are just some of the examples that they give that are other genders. I know I just switched the whole topic. I'm sorry.
1: Well, that's all right. But 72?
0: Yeah, 72 different genders, they say. I've only pulled out a few, but like 21 of them, and I'm still pretty shocked at what I'm seeing here is what's wrong with this? All I can think of is like we have lost our way. Jesus so prophetically stated, so truthfully, they have lost their way. We in this generation right now, we have lost our way. And I think the transgender and the furries and the other ones, they've lost their way. They are confused. They are wandering around in a circle trying to find themselves. Okay. There's 72. I'm only going to give you a few examples. Like agender would mean no gender. A person who does not identify themselves with or experience any gender, agender. Agender people are also called null gender, genderless, gender void, or neutral gender. Animus gender. A gender that is identifiable, or...
1: Indomitable.
0: Indomitable. Thank you, Ed. People identify with this gender refuse to be categorized in any particular gender identity. These are thousands of people out there thinking like this. Aerial gender, also called invasive gender. This gender identifies changes according to one's surroundings. So they could be in a surrounding of whatever they think, girls or boys, and so they change their gender upon a whim. Affect. Gender. This is based on the person's mood swings. So am I in a good mood today? I feel like a girl, then I am a girl today. If I'm a guy, then I guess I'm a guy. A gender flux. A person with this gender identifies as mostly a gender with brief shifts of belonging to other gender types. That's just amazing. Ambonetic. This person identifies himself as both man and woman and yet does not belong to either. Is that crazy?
1: A little confusing.
0: Androgyne. A person feels a combination of feminine and masculine genders. Okay. Antigender. A protein gender that can be anything but is formless and motionless. That's just crazy. Anxiety gender. This gender identity has anxiety as its prominent characteristic gender. They're depressed is what they're saying really here. Anti-gender. Oh, no, I already read that one. Astrogender. The person has a bright and celestial gender identity. So that maybe they feel like an angel or something. Autogender. Having a gender identity that feels to be closely related to being autistic. That's kind of sad to me. Bigender. Having two gender identities at the same time or different times. We here in America have lost our way. And lost our mind at the same time. Bigender, having two gender identities at the same or different times. Blur gender, this is a cool one. Blur gender, okay. Also called gender fuss. Blur gender means having more than one gender identity that blur into each other so that no particular type of gender identity is clear. Oh, here's one too, if I can pronounce it. KL gender, this gender identity shares the quality of anesthetic or guess what? Outer space. So they would be like an alien from outer space. Cisgender being closely related to the gender assigned at birth during your entire life. They even give a name to us who really knows that I was a woman and a girl from birth. And Ed was a guy from birth. Yes, I just...
1: Day one.
0: They have that in here. That's amazing. Epicin is also associated with

0: a strong feeling of not being able to relate to any of the two genders of the binary gender or both of the binary gender characteristics, esabed gender. The individual relates to their gender identity with spirits. So the spirits inside of them or outside of them tell them what they really are. Amazing. Gender queer. This is an interesting one. The individual blurs their preconceived boundaries of gender in relation to the gender binary or having just one gender type. Folks, do you hear this? Do you hear how crazy and truly crazy this is? We have lost our way. We are living in that generation of apoplexity where we are just lost our minds. Okay. Heal gender, a gender identity that gives the person peace, calm, and positivity. Mirror gender, changing one's gender type based on the people surrounding you. So if you have all women surrounding you and you're a guy, well, I must be a girl too. Omni gender, having or experiencing all genders. Honestly, we have lost our minds, not just our way. We have lost our minds.
1: Well, Georgia, you only mentioned 21 of the 72.
0: Well, it went on. It truly went on. I just was trying to spare our audience some.
1: Okay. Well, congressional leaders have also lost their way. Democrats who refuse to define women when pressed on Capitol Hill. A complicated question, Representative Herb Conway said, defining woman is more complicated question than one might know. Well, being a man, I can. There's some validity to that, understanding women, but I don't know if it's understanding women or understanding what a woman is clearly two different things, I think. But I'll be in trouble with the when I get home. Yeah. But anyway, Democrats Jamie Raskin, John Manion, Eric Sorensen, Delilah Ramirez, Don Beyer, Jason Crow, Derek Tran, Bobby Scott, George Whitesides, Eugene Vindman, and Andrea Salinas all subscribe to, I don't understand what you mean, was what Kristen McDonald Rivet of Michigan responded to the question, please define a woman. It's become almost hilarious that you cannot get an answer from anyone on the left as to what a biological woman is, sad. It's so sad.
0: I look at this. What's happening right now in our society? They have lost their way. None of it. They have lost their way. They have lost their minds. There is such a definite distinction between men and women. Just if I didn't even do the biological part of a woman compared to a man, all I would have to do is look at the sense of humor of men. they think they're funny. They are not. their jokes. Sometimes I look at Ed's jokes and I think, what? Why do you think that's funny, honey? It's not. But biologically,
1: women just don't understand.
0: Understand a man's sense of humor. But this is like when a woman says, I cannot define a woman to you, you know that's a political stunt she's doing right now. And you should not listen to, or a man saying that, you should not listen to one word that they're saying or one word that they're teaching our children, because scientifically, there is so much evidence between a man and a woman, not just their chromosomes, but their entire biological makeup. And so what if a man wants to become a woman? He has to take all these drugs and he has to have his, whacked off. And so I just look at this. And a woman, to become a man, she has to take all these drugs and she has to have her breasts removed and she has to have her vagina removed and her reproduction system removed. And that's crazy. That's crazy that they would do such a thing. And it's crazy that they're teaching our children that there is no difference between a man and woman. It's only how you feel.
1: That's a direct attack against God and his creation.
0: It is. And we have lost our way and we've lost our mind. Okay, I'm going to turn the whole subject now to Iran. I know we only got a couple minutes left here in the segment, but okay, on another front, Iran is daily in the news. And if you're watching the news today, you know Iran is top of the list of the news today. Hezbollah attacking Israel. Israel attacks Hezbollah, who has strongholds in Lebanon. And we're trying to make peace right now with Iran, who is not really wanting to make peace with us. And if they should make peace with us, sign this document, it probably would be 24 hours old, and then they would do some stupid thing again, and we would be attacking them again, or they would be attacking us again. So we have lost our way. I mean, truly, we have lost our way. And Israel's been attacking Hezbollah strongholds in Lebanon. And Iran is mad about it, continuing to send weapons into Lebanon. Most Americans do not understand is that the leaders in Iran who are seeking a peaceful solution, there are some of them who are seeking a peaceful solution with Israel and the United States, are not the ones in control of Iran. When you look at the people who are trying to make peace with Israel and the United States, they don't control Iran. They're not the ones who are calling the shots in Iran. It's the military. Those are the ones that are in real control of Iran. Those are the ones who are allowing the president of Iran to speak and what to say. Those who are control are the Iran has increasingly transitioned from a traditional theocracy into a military dictatorship controlled by the Islamic Revolutionary Guard Corps, also known as IRGC. That is who controls Iran. That is who controls Hezbollah in Lebanon, who are attacking Israel. You just think, can we really make a peace agreement with a serpent or a dragon? You know, it's just, can we do that? Is that going to happen? I mean, they could come along and they could sign a peace treaty. Do they mean it? Probably not. Are they going to re-attack Israel? Probably. Are they going to sneak around and get material from China or Russia to make a nuclear bomb? Probably. They might even open the Straits of Hormuz for a week, and then they're going to start all over again. So who is the IRGC? They are an elite parallel military that manages massive economic empires and dictates foreign and domestic security policies, often entirely bypassing the Iranian elected civil government. They control what the government says and what they do not say.
1: Well, in America, there are typically 30 to 120 protest rallies and demonstrations every day. Students are let out of school to protest educators' favorite cause of the week. No King's Day, no war in Iran, stop the genocide in Gaza, and let's take a break.
0: We'll be right back.
1: We'll be right back.

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4: 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Well, we've been talking about, in America, there are typically 30 to 120 protests, rallies, and demonstrations every day. And students are let out of school to protest educators' favorite cause of the week. Not giving you the impression it's the students themselves. No King's Day, no war in Iran, stop the genocide in Gaza, from the river to the sea, set the Palestinians free. These are coming from our children, and they're being, the schools are supporting these walkouts. Christian rallies are often targeted by Antifa, Black Lives Matter, pro-Palestinian, anti-Israel groups to disrupt conservative Christian speech. Large gatherings held by Christian Zionist organizations such as Christians United for Israel have repeatedly faced disruptions from pro-Palestinian coalitions. Activists had interrupted speakers, blocked venue entrances, and demonstrated inside convention centers to protest Israel's policies. Pro-Palestinian, anti-Zionist Christian groups have also targeted conservative Christian leadership meetings and prayer gatherings by staging demonstrations and challenge Christian support for Israel. A conservative Christian prayer and worship event in Seattle's Cal Anderson Park evolved into chaos when Antifa and LGBTQ plus counter-protesters arrived. The event resulted in over 20 arrests, reported assaults on police officers, and accusations of targeted violence. The rally organizers subsequently filed a lawsuit against the city. Now, the city did not protect the First Amendment right on what we would consider putting the nation back on the right path.
5: Yeah. So when we look at this, we go back to the scripture we were reading at the beginning of today's program, and that's Luke 21:25, to describe profound confusion. This is what Jesus said. Then they will see the Son of Man coming. No, I need to go up here. Okay, here. And there will be signs in the sun, in the moon, and the stars, and the earth, distress of nation with perplexity. And the Greek word for that is going to be an intellectual dead end, a state of being at a complete loss. And we know that the nations are bewildered, lost, not able to find their way. And right now we can see throughout what is happening throughout our world that we have lost our way. We see it by the protest here in the United States. We see it by the wars going on throughout the world. We see it in Israel, and we see it in Iran. Anti-Semitism is rising and it's flourishing throughout America. And it's spreading globally. Violence, anarchy are everywhere in the United States. Mass shootings. Even today, there was a mass shooting. 11 people were shot, and they took out the shooter. Angry men driving their vehicles into crowds, killing and running over as many as they can run down. There's like a hatred in the human heart. We have lost our way. We watch the news, or we try not to, one of the two, but it still goes on. In Minnesota, Islam is openly taught and practiced in schools. But if you were to practice Christianity in a school, you would be shut out of separation of church and state.
4: Well, getting back to the war in Iran, I want to show some parallels that we have between the war of Iran and World War II. I think there's some consideration we need to take. Well, Germany under Adolf Hitler and Italy under Benito Mussolini and Japan under Emperor Hayashida, they all sought world domination, very much like the leaders of Iran. The Iranian Guard under the Ayatollah Khomeini seeks world Islamic domination. And with the exception of Pearl Harbor, neither war was fought on American soil. The issue is world domination by totalitarian governments. Let me get back to this idea of not, we have those who are arguing against this war because it's not on American soil. Had we not been involved in World War I and particularly in World War II, our world would be a different place and not a good place. And so not only are we protecting our soil, we're protecting our value system, our Judeo-Christian value system, and coming up against these tyrants. And so this is an effort to dominate the world by some Islamic fundamentalists, I guess you might say.
5: Mm-hmm. Perplexity. We have lost our way. The world has lost its way. In World War II, thousands of lives were lost, including the death of Ed's dad, whose submarine, the Seawolf, was sunk in the South Pacific. The U.S. was not quick to enter the war. We were not fast to do that. In the beginning, we did not have the military might need it. In the Pacific, Japan had nearly decimated our entire military fleet. In the early stages of the war, the submarines were the first line of defense against Japan's powerful navy. Our whole nation, every person in America, played a role in fighting against tyranny. We were all at war. The entire United States was at war. Few questioned the need to do their part in building the Army, the Navy, and Marine Corps, and providing the sources and the equipment to meet the daunting tasks facing the nation. Everyone sacrificed to ensure mankind would not live in tyranny. More about the sacrifices later. We are in negotiations with Iran for a ceasefire. History has shown Iran has not honored previous peace agreements, not even for 2 days. This last one, they haven't signed yet. Should we settle for a compromise or insist on total surrender? That's the question, and I ask you that today. Should we compromise with Iran, or should we insist on total surrender? What is the biblical concept? What is its formula for success in military? Does the ending of World War II give us some guidance on this matter?
4: The end of World War II ended with complete unconditional surrender of our enemies. Complete unconditional surrender. By 1943, popular sentiment had long since turned against the fascist government of Benito Mussolini, but the heavy presence of German troops made the Italians virtual prisoners to the Axis. Faced with this quandary, Prime Minister Pietro Badoglio established clandestine communications with allies by diplomatic channels. He thus paved the way for the overthrow of Mussolini on July 25th, 1943, after which the dictator was arrested. Despite Bagallonio's surrender, German forces remained in Italy for about two more years. The unconditional surrender of the German Third Reich was signed in the early morning hours of Monday, May 7th, 1945, at General Dwight D. Eisenhower's headquarters in Reims, in northern France, by Alfred Jodi, Chief of Staff of the German Army. Present were representatives of the four Allied powers, France, Great Britain, the Soviet Union, and the United States, and the three German officers delegated by German President Karl Dönitz. They were General Alfred Jodi, who alone had been authorized to sign the surrender documents, Major Wilhelm Oxnasius, an aide de Jodi, and Admiral Hans-Georg von Fiedenberg.
5: I'm glad you're having to pronounce that.
4: I'm having a hard day with pronunciations of these names. One of the German chief negotiators, Lieutenant General Walter Bettel-Smith, Chief of Staff, led the Allied delegation as a representative of General Eisenhower. Eisenhower refused to meet with the Germans until the surrender had been accomplished. Remember, we are talking about total surrender, unconditional surrender, our terms. On August 6, 1945, at 8:15 local time, the United States detonated an atomic bomb over the Japanese city of Hiroshima. Hours later, the U.S. dropped a second atomic bomb on the Japanese city of Nagasaki. 16 hours later, American President Harry S. Truman called again for Japan's surrender, warning them, this may sound familiar, warning them, expect a rain of ruin from the air, like that which the world has never seen. The surrender of the Empire of Japan in World War II was announced by Emperor Hirohito on 15 August and formally signed on the 2nd of September, 1945, ending the war. The United States called for the unconditional surrender of Japan, the alternative being prompt and utter destruction. There was no, let's give this for that. It was, no, this is, these are our terms, and it will be total. While publicly stating their intent to fight on the bitter end, Japan's were privately making entreaties to the publicly neutral Soviet Union to mediate peace on terms more favorable to the Japanese. It sounds like they wanted some of these, some peace talks to go on, something that worked in their favor, but they weren't granted that. While we demanded unconditional surrender, we did not impose equally oppressive restrictions on the people of these nations. I think that's something that we need to look at. We didn't just suddenly put a big thumb on them. No, we worked at rebuilding them. We helped rebuild these nations that we conquered. And today, all our allies, especially Japan, interestingly, is a good ally of America.
5: So I think it's after this that we lost our way. Because if we look at Vietnam, we didn't conquer Vietnam. We didn't conquer in Laos either. And signed a peace treaty and left both countries. And we have experienced that ever since, that the thousands and thousands, hundreds of thousands of people who came to United States from refugee camps in Thailand seeking asylum because they lost their very home countries from Vietnam and Laos.
4: The scripture tells us, this know also, that in the last days perilous times shall come. For men shall be lovers of their own selves, covetous, boasters, proud, blasphemers, disobedient to parents, unthankful, unholy, without natural affection, truce breakers, false accusers, incontinent, fierce, despisers of those who are good, traitors, heady, high-minded, lovers of pleasures more than lovers of God, having a form of godliness, but denying the power thereof. From such, turn away.
5: You could look at what's happening in our world today. And each one of these scriptures so depict. I mean, like, in the last days, perilous times, men will be lovers of self, covetousness. Oh, my gosh, we live covetous lives in America. We're boasters. You know, we might call it narcissists right now. Proud, blasphemous, disobedient to parents, unthankful, unholy. Without natural affections, we have a hard time loving and caring and having empathy. Truth breakers, false accusers, incontinent, fierce, despisers of those that are good. And I see this right now, the despisers of those that are good. You see throughout America right now that people are angry at Christians, conservative Christians, Christians who believe in the Lord Jesus Christ as their Lord and Savior. They are persecuted. Today, in our war with Iran, though, we see this even more. There is criticism of the President of the United States and pressure on him to end the war. Because gas prices are up, because we're having to pay a little bit more at the grocery store, we are inconvenienced in our daily pursuits. It's all about me, my comfort, my pleasure. We even have me-centered worship songs throughout our church services. Bless me, Lord. Bless me. Instead of worshiping the living God of heaven, we have so lost our way in America.
4: There's no overwhelming view of what got us to this great place of where we can be just content. But this contentness is, we don't want disrupted in any way. But let's contrast that to the greatest generation, how they responded to the sacrifices they had to make during a time of war. There was rationing in the United States. It was introduced in stages during World War II, and with the last of the restrictions ending in June 1946, in the wake of the 1973 oil crisis, gas stations across the country enacted different rationing policies, and standby rationing plans were introduced. The U.S. Food Administration managed the wartime supply and distribution of food and promoted a voluntary austerity program that supported the war effort. Although the United States did not have food rationing in World War I, it relied heavily on propaganda campaigns to persuade people to curb their food consumption.
5: We should do that today.
4: Yeah. Uh-huh. Propaganda was targeted disproportionately towards middle-class white women, and their organization provided some of the most substantial support to Hoover's program to limit consumption. Women's groups like the Women's Committee of the State Council of Defense organized in a variety of ways to try to provide relief to the shortages. In Wisconsin, they organized the Can and Preserve the Food that grew in the garden of unoccupied houses. Some states also, I forgot a lot next door. Let's go farm it. Some states also implemented their own programs to help conserve food, which was limited due to the war. In Wisconsin, the Council of Defense asked wholesale bakers to sign a pledge guaranteeing they'd keep bread on the shelves for longer durations. The Food Administration encouraged children to consume other types of grain and not eat wheat cereals. It's interesting. There was a propaganda poster out there, and I'm looking at it, and let me give you there's a young boy, and he's saluting, and it said, "Little Americans, do your bit. Eat oatmeal, cornmeal, mush, hominy, other corn cereals like rice and milk. Save the wheat for our soldiers and leave nothing on your plate."
5: Eat everything that's on your plate.
4: But this was the food conservationists, can you imagine that today? Anyway, conservation at the U.S. government called it as seen as an act of patriotism. People were encouraged to keep victory gardens or shop locally in order to conserve transportation for the war effort. People were also encouraged to participate in meatless Mondays, and when meat was served, all parts of the animal were to be eaten, including the offal. I'm not sure. Wheat alternatives were encouraged, such as barley, corn, oats, and hominy.
5: I can't even imagine the thought of people today with this. They would so reject. We have so lost our way. We are so in that era where we have lost our way. We have lost what's important to humanity, to our souls. In the summer of 1941, rationing in the United Kingdom, not here in America, but in the United Kingdom, increased because of military needs and German attacks on shipping in the Battle of the Atlantic. The British government appealed to Americans to conserve food to help the UK. The Office of Price Administration warned Americans of potential gas, steel, aluminum, and electricity shortages. It is believed that with factories converting to military production and consuming many critical supplies, rationing would become necessary if the country entered the war. The OPA established a rationing system after the attack on Pearl Harbor on December 7th. Rationing books, by the way, stamps, tokens, and anti-hoarding hoarding food. Boy, do we have that going on right now in America. Pro-rationing posters were issued. I just want to bring up one other thing. I don't know if you ever went out to the dump, you know, where we take our garbage to and stuff. As we're cleaning up our property in Chico, having it listed on the market, we've had to make like 5 dump trips with our trailer. It's amazing how much we waste here in America. I just look and I think, oh my gosh, we have mountains of dump stuff. And from whatever you could even possibly imagine, people use it and they dump it. Like, we are so wasteful. But these people who in World War II had to realize just to survive, they couldn't live like that. They just could not live like that. They had to build gardens. They had to reuse things. Sometimes they even would take the tinfoil that they had used on one thing and they'd spread it out and use it on something else.
4: The work of issuing ration books and exchanging used stamps for certificates was handled by some 5,500 local rationing boards, mostly volunteer workers selected by local officials. Many levels of rationing went into effect. Some items, such as sugar, were distributed even based on the number of people in the household. Other items, like gasoline or fuel oil, were rationed only to those who could justify a need. Restaurant owners and other merchants were accorded more availability, but had to collect ration stamps to restock their supplies. In exchange for used ration stamps, ration boards delivered certificates to restaurants and merchants to authorize procurement of more products.
5: It just amazes me. Each ration stamp had a generic drawing of an airplane, gun, tank, aircraft carrier, ear wheat, fruit, and a serial number. Some stamps also had alphabetic lettering. The kind and amount of ration commodities were not specified on most of the stamps and were not defined until later when local newspapers published, for example, that beginning on a specific date, one airplane stamp was required in addition to cash to buy one pair of shoes. How many shoes do we have in our closet? Tons. And one stamp number 30 from ration book. 4 was required to buy 5 pounds of sugar. The commodity amounts have changed from time to time on its availability. Red stamps were used to ration meat and butter, and blue stamps were used to ration processed foods. To enable

0: demand at that time, and they weren't using metal for coins.
1: Well, not surprisingly, there was a black market in stamps. And to prevent this, the OPA ordered vendors not to accept stamps that they themselves did not tear out of books. However, there was excuses for that. Well, it fell out, or it's from an old book, or whatever. These rationing restrictions didn't end until 1945. Let me jump into tires, gasoline, and automobiles. Tires were the first thing to be rationalized and ordered for the temporary and sales, were actually stopped the sales of tires in 1941 to supply tires. Rubber was hard to get, and we didn't have synthetic rubber so much at the time, and so all the tires had to go to the war effort. So you weren't even allowed to have more than five tires, and so it was interesting. Even the War Board ordered the temporary end of all civilian automobile sales on January 1st, 1942, leaving dealers with a 500,000 unsold cars. Typewriters in March and bicycles. Automobile factories stopped manufacturing civilian models by early February 42 and converted to producing tanks, aircraft weapons, and other military products where the United States government is the only consumer. A national speed limit. This would go over big today. A national speed limit of 35 miles per hour was imposed to save fuel and rubber for tires. Later that month, volunteers again helped distribute gasoline cards in 70 Atlantic, Pacific, Northwest states. In other words, can you imagine what would happen on our highways today if we couldn't go over 35 miles an hour, or you couldn't? I couldn't go down to my used tire dealer and get a tire without a coupon.
0: Without a coupon, that amazes me. And yet we have just landfills just filled with stuff like this, and it truly amazes me. I just, like, we have lost our way. We have lost our value in our lives. To get a classification and rationing stamp, one had to appear before a local war price and rationing board, which reported to the OPA. Aha! So there, you had to have your face in front of them. You had to have an ID of some type. Each person in a household received a ration book, including babies and small children who qualified for canned milk, not available to others. To receive a gasoline ration card, a person had to certify a need for gasoline and ownership of no more than five tires, not a car. You had to show that you owned five tires. How amazing is that? All tires in excess of five per driver were confiscated by the government because of rubber shortage. I just, like, this is amazing. And yet we live in a country that we just flourish with everything. And a sticker on a car was the lowest priority of gasoline rationing and entitled the car owner to 3 to 4 U.S. gallons of gasoline per week. Stickers were issued to workers in the military and entitling their holder up to 8 U.S. gallons per week. Wow. We go through that in almost a full day. C stickers were granted to people deemed very essential to the war efforts, such as doctors. Motorcycles had D papers, and motorcycle users who were essential to the war got M papers. E and R stickers applied to small and heavy highway equipment. They got the T stickers were made available for truckers. Lastly, X stickers on cars entitled the holder to unlimited supplies and were the highest priority in the system. Clergy, police, firemen, and civil defense workers were in this category. A scandal erupted when 200 congressmen received the, of course, congressmen would do, or women, either way, with 200 received these X stickers. And referring to the lowest tier of the system, American Motors jokingly said that the OPA stood for only a puny of card. You know what? That was actually kind of a good time. When you go through struggling and suffering, that you learn to truly appreciate what you have. And we today have lost our way. We

0: have so lost our way. Jesus said there would be peril everywhere. And we can see today that we have lost our way.
1: They have posters like save a loaf a week, help win the war by rationing your own bread. And in other words, don't drive in a car alone. The poster said, when you ride alone, you ride with Hitler. In other words, it says join a coming. Well, time has really gone past us, but we want to just really encourage you that in these times, as we see distress and this perplexity coming, look to the Lord, look to his coming. And we'll be looking forward to meeting with you again next week.
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3: It seems like China's always in the headlines these days. Recently, I sat down with Jan Jankiklik of the Epic Times and American Thought Leaders, who in his new book, Kill to Order, exposes allegations that persecuted people of faith in China, including Christians, are being targeted for forced organ harvesting. These reports paint a horrifying picture of abuse and suffering at the hands of the Chinese Communist Party. Well, PGI stands firmly against these atrocious acts and continues defending religious freedom and human dignity.
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7: With SRN News, I'm Bob Agnew in Washington. Elon Musk has become the world's first ever trillionaire as investors snatched up IPO shares of his SpaceX rocket company. He says the goal is to make life multiplanetary.
8: We want to be able to take anyone who wants to go to the moon, anyone who wants to go to Mars, or anywhere in the solar system, and maybe beyond the solar system at some point. We want to be able to take you there. Not just a few astronauts. I mean, you.
7: Musk says SpaceX went public because it needs money to fund its ambitions of putting satellites and data centers in space and eventually establishing a colony of people on Mars. One victim was killed, 10 others injured after a gunman opened fire today in Midland, Texas. Mayor Lori Blum.
9: I would really ask Midlanders to pray for the families of those who've been impacted, for the victims themselves, for the family of the one who is a confirmed deceased victim.
7: And police say the suspect, 45-year-old Texas man, later died at a shootout with police and that he had fired at officers earlier in the week as well. On Wall Street, a booming session so far today. The Dow at this hour up by 323 points. The high-tech NASDAQ up by about 150. Vandalism turning up on the National Mall ahead of the upcoming 250 celebrations on the 4th of July.
10: U.S. Park Police investigating the matter as the numbers 8647 spotted carved into the green grass on the National Mall. Samples of the brown grass have been taken to determine what was used to discolor it. 8647 is considered a threat to President Trump, the 47th president, and 86 is a common phrase used to call for the elimination or killing of a person. James Comey, the former FBI director, had posted on his social media seashells on a beach in the formation of the numbers 8647. Laura Winters reporting.
7: And this is SRN News.
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12: With the Wall Street Business Report. I'm Rich Thomason. Elon Musk is set to become the world's first trillionaire by selling shares in his rocket company SpaceX on the NASDAQ, what's likely to be the biggest stock debut ever. SpaceX, raising $75 billion to help put people on Mars, send giant data centers the size of football fields into orbit, and take on its AI rivals. Wall Street's rebound goes on, and oil prices are down more than 3% after President Trump claimed a breakthrough in talks to end the Iran war. The president says a war-ending deal could be signed as soon as this weekend. Adobe slid 7.3% after the software company beat Wall Street sales and profit targets and raised its full-year guidance. Adobe, whose shares are down 42% since the beginning of the year, also announcing that its chief financial officer is stepping down. For the Wall Street Business Report, I'm Rich Thomason.
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17: Joined by Jared Warshaw, the number to call is 888-825-5225 if you want to jump into the conversation with your money question. Amanda is in Sacramento up next. What's going on, Amanda?
18: Hey, guys. Thanks for taking my call.
17: Sure.
18: I tried to back out here before I got on the line because I feel like I'm in just a different financial situation than some of the other callers.
19: That's okay.
17: I'm glad you didn't back out.
19: Yeah.
18: I was assured that I belong here.
19: Absolutely, you do. We've heard it all.
18: Well, thank you. So I'm trying to decide. I think I know what to do, but I'd love your guys' advice. I'm in a situation where I just broke up with my ex, the father of my children. So I'm a single mom. Mm. And since 2024, I've been paying the mortgage on the house that we're staying in. I have a divorce agreement that's been signed by the judge and in the court that says that this house is basically mine, that if I sell it, I get the profits and
19: all of it.
18: I can stay here. Yeah. So my ex took an equity loan out on the home before he made that agreement. So I have to pay a $500 equity loan and a wonderful mortgage payment of $1,100, which is so reasonable.
20: Yeah.
18: And so this house was my family home, and my dad, before he passed away, let, I say us, it's actually my ex because it all went in his name, buy the home. And we got a good, like, 3% interest rate on it. So I'm in a place where, even though it's a challenge for me to handle it all by myself, I couldn't really get rent for any cheaper than $1,600 for myself and my two children.
20: Mm-hmm.
18: So I'm in a place where I've gotten a couple payments behind, and I used credit cards, about $8,000 worth of credit cards, to pay bills for a few months. And I'm $2,000 behind on the mortgage. And my income is variable. I work as a associate marriage and family therapist. So I make a decent income, but I deal with a lot of cancellations and then recently health issues.
19: What do you make as the counselor?
18: I make $65 an hour.
19: Okay.
18: And that's, you know, because I'm still under supervision. So I only make a portion of the hourly rate, which is about $150 an hour.
19: But you're saying hard to get 40 hours when people constantly back out.
18: Yes.
20: And there's no cancellation fee?
18: Unfortunately, no, because I work with partnership clients. So that's a Medi-Cal, division of Medi-Cal, and we can't charge the clients anything.
19: So on an average week, if you had to say, like, on an average week, how many hours, like, paid hours do you think you work?
18: So I shoot for 20, which is considered full-time for therapy because I'm a trauma therapist, and after about 6 hours a day, I start to, like, almost fall asleep in session.
19: So that's around $5,200 a month?
18: It is.
19: And what do you bring home from there?
18: And so what I've actually been bringing home is closer to $3,000 a month. My last couple paychecks have actually been under $1,500. I get paid bi-monthly. And so that's, you know, just barely enough to cover the bills. I do get $800 for child support. So that's a bit of a buffer.
19: So if we were to build your budget today, we'd build it on $3,800 a month?
18: Yes.
19: Okay.
18: Yes, because that's baseline what I bring home.
19: Okay. Sorry for that kind of, I just needed to get those numbers. If there's anything else you want to keep going, you can go ahead and keep going.
18: I think that's, no, go ahead. I think that we could probably work with that as far as what you guys might advise.
20: Great. Okay. So that's about 42% of your take-home pay is getting eaten up by this mortgage, which is a lot, but nothing's on fire so far if we can work consistently. Do you have any other debts?
18: I do have, school debt.
20: How much is that?
18: It's $128,000, but I haven't started getting charged for it. I'm on like an income-based payment.
19: Okay.
18: So the interest on that is staggering, but I'm not being charged for it yet.
19: It's not, the interest is not accruing while you're on your income-driven
18: payment.
19: It is
18: accruing.
19: Oh, it is accruing.
20: So this could be $150,000 in student loan debt in no time.
18: Easily.
19: What's the payment? What's the minimum payment to stop it from being deferred?
18: To cover the interest? Is that what you're asking?
19: Well, what are you paying anything on it right now? Is there any monthly payment due? Okay.
18: No.
19: If you were to sign up to go ahead and pay it,
20: get out of the income driven payment, what would your payment be?
18: From what I understand from my colleagues, it would be between $700 and $1,000.
19: Okay. All right. So
20: that's a hidden cost we haven't accounted for.
18: Yeah. Mm-hmm.
20: Any other debt?
18: A lot of that just gets eaten up in interest.
19: Yeah, sure.
18: Car loans, I have a car. $23,000 on a car loan that I pay $400 a month for.
19: Okay.
18: No medical debt. So $8,000 in credit card debt.
19: Mm-hmm.
18: And $2,000 that I'm still paying for a car that broke down.
19: Okay. Okay, so
20: we're looking at about $160,000 in consumer debt.
18: Okay.
20: What is the house worth?
18: $280,000. Just looked that up while I was
20: waiting. And what's left on the mortgage balance?
18: I think it's $156,000.
20: Okay.
19: Okay. So.
18: And there's $50,000 equity loan that would have to be paid out of that.
20: All right. I'm just going through the other scenario. Let's say you did sell and you paid off the mortgage, paid off the equity loan, paid the fees, you know, the closing costs, all of that. You're probably going to net close to $50,000.
18: Exactly.
20: Which then
18: yeah,
20: you could
18: that's
20: use.
18: What I estimated it as well.
20: You could clean up the car loan, both car loans and the credit card debt with that, and start attacking some of the student loans, which would help. Mm-hmm. I mean, you'd free up some payments along the way there.
18: Yes.
20: And mm-hmm. then you could tackle the yeah. student loan debt. Now, the issue is,
19: where
20: are we going to live? And
19: yeah.
20: how are we going to afford
18: right.
20: rent? So that's another mm-hmm. issue. What is keeping you right now in Sacramento?
18: So I'm actually a couple hours north, and I'm in just a very affordable situation. So a rental, for me to get a two-bedroom, really small apartment would be about $1,600
20: right.
18: a month where I'm at.
20: So
18: and
20: you keep
18: so
20: our
18: I'm
20: housing
18: in a,
20: costs about where they are. With less maintenance, repairs, mm-hmm. risk.
19: And more cash.
18: Yes.
20: So that feels like a good move for you long term.
19: And it's a fresh start.
20: It's because of all the other variables that we've now added to the picture. If you didn't have any
18: right.
20: other debt and we could fix this with just your income, I'd just go, hey, let's keep it. But right now, I don't see a path out to start even paying on these student loans until we solve some of these other issues.
18: Right.
19: I think you have to view this instead of viewing it as kind of what you were saying earlier, which is I have such a great interest rate. You know, I got the house. I was left, you know, you've got to view this as I get the opportunity to have a fresh start. That way it doesn't feel like so much of a loss or it doesn't feel like you're going backwards because you're truly not. You're going in the right direction. You're building something completely new for your life, for yourself, for your children. And I think having a brand new place to call home to do that from is actually going to do your soul good.
20: Yeah, clearing some of this debt will free you mentally, emotionally, spiritually, on top of financially.

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9: Okay, today's question comes from Brady in Colorado. He says, my brother and dad are pressuring me to go into debt to buy the new Swatch X-A-P.
1: Swatch by AP. I think the X is like a buy.
9: Okay. Yeah. Swatch by AP pocket watch, which can be around $1,500. How do I tell them I'm in baby step 2 and would rather pay off my debt instead of adding more to it? They say it's an investment and will increase in value for resale purposes, so it's not dumb to get one. I'm trying to be different because normal is broke. How do I keep a relationship with my family if they don't support my decisions around debt? So let me start by saying sometimes, because, you know, we do a question of the day every show. And sometimes I'll look ahead and read the question but I like surprising myself sometimes, because sometimes he's
1: came in fresh on this one.
9: Yeah, I did. And, you know, Brady, the answer to your question is, how do you tell them no? You simply say no. OK, I got to believe you're over 18, at least over 21, maybe even.
1: If they're pressuring you to take on debt, it's not a 7-year-old.
9: Yeah. But I'm just saying, the point is, you're an adult and you have the ability to say respectfully to your elders, no, I'm not going to do that. And honestly, just saying it like that, there's no disrespect there. And you don't need to qualify it, honestly, in any way. If you want to say, no, I'm not going to do that because I'm paying off debt, you can. But you really don't even need to do that, especially if you know they don't have the same views on debt as you. Because if you do qualify it with that, knowing they don't have the same views, the next thing you're going to be having is an argument or some sort of, you know, confrontation on why to pay off debt, why you don't need to pay. And it's like, I don't even want to deal with all of that. It's okay to simply say, I'm not going to spend my money on that this time. Move on.
1: I love it. I just love the part where he says, how do I keep a relationship with my family if they don't
9: That's crazy.
1: If they end the relationship because you didn't buy a buzzy watch that could go up in value.
9: What type of people are these?
1: I don't understand what this relationship was to begin with. Well, and if they love this so much, why don't they buy it?
10: All the things to feel peer pressure about. I wouldn't expect a pocket watch. I think, like, you know, getting offered drugs in high school, not like buying a pocket watch.
1: Yeah, D.A.R.E. didn't teach me about the pressure I'd feel from people wanting me to go into debt for pocket watches. I just love that his brother and dad, they're like ganging up on him. If they love it so much, they think it's such a great investment, why aren't they buying them all up?
9: Yeah, or maybe they'd buy one for you and just gift it to you because, you know, you need to have one so bad.
1: How about this? Let them buy it. You can buy it off of them for a higher price if you love it one day.
9: Yeah.
1: And they can make their money.
9: So the bigger topic here is the idea that when you hang out with Ramsey for long enough and you've decided, you know what these knuckleheads are talking about, that kind of makes sense to me, right? This idea of paying off debt, living on less than you make, the borrower is slave to the lender, sacrificing to win, delayed gratification.
1: This is countercultural.
9: Yes.
1: Controversial behavior.
9: All of this, when you sign up for that, you have to know that everybody's not going to agree with it, and that's okay. You've got to know that people are going to have questions, and that's okay. And I want to say that when you subscribe to this and you actually start doing it, people are going to have questions, and they are going to say, oh, like, your life looks different. They're going to notice it. You can't do the things that we teach, George, without people noticing it. So if you thought you were going to do it and fly under the radar, George and I are just here to tell you that's not really possible, because you're creating a radical change in your life, and you cannot create a radical change without it showing. And that's a very, very good thing. So
1: absolutely.
9: It's good that you're seeing this, Brady.
1: It
9: very
1: will
9: good.
1: Offend people if you don't go with the stream. When you go upstream, it offends them because they think, well, you think you're better than us, Jade, because you're plant-based.
9: Yeah.
1: That's offensive to me as someone
9: what do you
1: who
9: think
1: enjoys
9: you're better than me? Yeah.
1: Eating red meat. It's like, dude, live your life, bro. You know? But there's some reason, like if you, let's say you drink alcohol, a friend who doesn't, you go, hey man, have a drink. They go, no, I'm good. And they go, why? They must know exactly why. They want to pressure you into it because you don't. It's just like people have their own values, their own principles.
9: Let me give you a hot take. Can
1: Hit
9: I give
1: me.
9: You? My hot take on that is the things that you just said, money, maybe drinking, maybe your diet, when people feel the need to press in that type of way, which is kind of more like a negative kind of way, I think that it's usually because you've held up a mirror in front of their face. And so when you're doing, for example, we'll keep it to money. When you're doing the Ramsey principles and you're doing what I'm going to call financially responsible behavior, and you say to, you know, these jimbronis, Brady's, you know, brother and dad, when you get around them and you say, hey, I'm paying off debt, I don't want to buy a pocket watch, instead of them going and taking a moment to reflect and go, oh, wow, I've never done something like that, or I've never prioritized debt like that, or that, you know, or just going, oh, okay, you know, maybe you don't have to have this crazy reaction. Instead, they look at themselves and go, oh, in many ways, and this can happen subconsciously, in many ways, that's far more responsible than the things I'm doing over here. And so rather than reckon with that in the moment, they create a controversy out of it, and they create an argument out of it, and they start judging you and projecting onto you instead of just going, huh, what a responsible thing this guy who's likely younger than me is doing. And it happens all the time. It's like, I can tell you, you start doing well with your money, you start paying off debt, your lifestyle starts to look different. You go around folks that you've been hanging around out around your whole life, and suddenly it's like they have a little bit of haterade, you know, going through their veins. And it's like, well, where did that happen? It's because you're holding up a mirror and yeah. you're going, I started doing these actions that are hard to do, but I stuck with it. And maybe in the beginning, you were the one laughing at me for budgeting, and now you're actually seeing it working. And instead of congratulating, you're hating. And if that's you, if you're a hater out there, you need to stop. You need to look at people and get curious about what it is that they're doing instead of judging them. If somebody's driving the car you wish you drove, if somebody's out of the student loan debt that you're still in, if somebody cut up the credit card that you're still ringing up buy now, pay later and DoorDash on, ask them how they did it. Stop hating on them. It's a bad look and you need to stop.
1: Jade really just told him, check yourself before you wreck yourself.
9: Bro, I got upset there for a minute.
1: Some pent up rage in there.
9: I'm sorry.
1: If you wrong Jade,
9: I pity the fool.
1: I'd be running right. I'd be fleeing the country right now.
9: I love you guys, but I'm just telling you the truth. Like, there's my empathy.
1: Yeah. Having worked here now for 13 years, I've heard all the flack and all the judgments. And yeah. I go, you know what? They don't pay my bills and therefore they don't get a vote. It's that simple. You want to buy me a watch? Great. But you're not going to push me to go into debt to buy something I didn't want to buy in the first place. As in, you know, it's an investment? An investment.
9: I love that, George.
1: Like investing into the stock market in a mutual fund. Buying a watch is a cute hobby, and if it pays off for you, good for you.
9: Yeah, yeah.
1: I mean, you love shoes.
9: I love
1: shoes. You and your husband, Sam, big shoe people. I can't imagine what your closet looks like.
9: I'm nervous to even, would be nervous to even say.
1: You guys would say you're kind of hobbyist collectors.
9: Yes.
1: There's a good portion of money tied up in those shoes.
9: Yes.
1: But you're not doing it as, boy, oh boy, this is our retirement plan.
9: No. And you earn the right to do it when, to take your phrase, when you eat your vegetables first, then later on you can do the dessert. And it's true. When you walk through the baby steps, you pay off your debt, you do your emergency fund, you do all these things that, again, make you responsibly, a financially responsible adult, then you get to do the fun things. When he's done paying off his debt and he gets everything set up, I hope he buys as many pocket watches as his budget allows, you know? But today's just not the day to do it, and that's the crux of what we teach, delayed gratification. If you can...
1: Sacrifice now so you
9: yes.
1: don't have to later. Because guess what? You go into debt for a watch you're going to be making payments on with interest. Well, you're going to sacrifice later with those payments, robbing your income, and potentially this watch not going up in value, and you're going to sell it at a loss.
9: And not to be too psychological about this, but I think we've all experienced when we bought something before we could truly afford it, and that item speaks to you. When you buy the car that you couldn't afford and you got that $1,200 or $850 payment, every time you get in the car, it's reminding you how big of a portion of your budget this is. I'm the thing that's keeping you from investing. I'm the thing that's keeping you from having kids going to college without student loans. I'm the thing keeping you from retiring when you want. They talk to you. So buy it when you can afford it. And then when your things speak to you, they just tell you what a great person you are.
1: That's right. I like my wealth invisible. And that's hard for a lot of people to grasp who are material, who want to be a little showier with their cars and their watches. So no thanks, Jabradies.
2: 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And right now, AI is everywhere. 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
0: Hey guys, Rachel Cruz here. 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
0: Our scripture of the day, Philippians 4:6. Do not be anxious about anything, but in everything by prayer and supplication with thanksgiving, let your requests be made known to God. Mark Twain said, I've had a lot of worries in my life, most of which never happened. That's a good way to sum up
8: the
0: wasteful use of energy on anxiety. Just future things that probably won't happen.
8: Agreed.
0: Cross that bridge when we get there. All right, Pauline is in Los Angeles up next. What's going on, Pauline?
9: Hi, guys. Thanks for taking my call.
0: Absolutely.
9: I'm calling to ask about if the money my parents are planning on giving as inheritance, which is about $4 million total in property and money, should go to just me and my sister, or if we should split it up, or if they should split it up 4 ways between my sister and I and my 2 children, who are currently, one's 18, one's 23.
8: Go ahead.
9: Yeah, my parents are open to doing whatever we want, and I'm trying to figure out the best arrangement from a financial standpoint for myself, from a financial strength standpoint for myself, and also from a family dynamics point of view with respect to, like, future family cohesion and respect and interaction. My sister is married. She does not have kids. And she and her husband are generally big savers with good paying jobs. And she doesn't tell me how much she has, but I think it's likely in the millions. She doesn't have a problem with my parents splitting the inheritance four ways.
0: So instead of getting $2 million, she would get one?
9: Exactly. And so her plan is to divide her and her husband's money in the future when she gives her when they pass on, between his nephew and my two kids equally, and then save, give 10% to a special needs family member. But whose parents themselves are also well off. But I've lived my life, a good amount of hardship, a lot of challenges in my life, including a lot of medical stuff. So medical and education bills, and we rented in a high cost of living area for my kids' school. We didn't save as much.
10: I want to stop you real quick. Sure. The money that is available, the $4 million, what I don't want you to do is say, my life was like this and my sister's life was like this, therefore I'm more entitled to this. I don't want you to say that.
9: I'm not saying that.
10: Okay.
9: I'm just kind of trying to paint the picture of, like, so my husband and I saved less than they did because we didn't have kids and I'd had
10: sure, but all those are your choices. All those are your choices. We need to look at this like
9: sure.
10: clearly and just go, what's fair? Because the truth is
9: sure.
10: you're both siblings and you're both your parents' children, right? So it's like, okay, we're on equal ground from that point forward. And I think that's the fairest way to look at it because everybody will have made choices in their life to get them to a certain point. You see what I'm saying? And neither of you are disrespectful or irresponsible. So as long as we know that that's true, I think we have to look at you guys as totally even. Fair enough?
9: Yes. Yes.
10: Okay.
9: So, she's fine with, my kids getting more the money and splitting it four ways. And so I'm kind of, and I'm happy. I'm fine with that too, for the kids, more of the money to come to me and my kids. But I'm kind of trying to think about the consequences of that as I see it. And also think about consequences that I'm not seeing right now.
10: Would it go into a trust for the kids?
9: I imagine it would go into a trust for them, and then my parents would put in like the rules that they would want for when the grandkids can access that. But it's still $1 million less for me and my sister. And so, ultimately, it's going to end up like all this delayed gratification that I've already done to save money, and we've saved about $1.8 million so far, my husband and I.
0: Way to go.

0: So you got to think, if this never happens, if they use the money because there's a health crisis, they're in a long-term, you know, stay somewhere. You got to think about that too. So never plan on it, but let's at least be thoughtful in the way we do it. And that's where a good estate planning attorney comes into play.
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5: With SRN News, I'm Keith Peters in Washington. A key U.S. government surveillance program is set to expire today.
6: The surveillance tool, seen as vital in preventing terror attacks and catching foreign spies, is set to expire after congressional efforts to temporarily extend it failed in bipartisan fashion. Friday's expiration would be a significant lapse for the law known as Section 702. It's unclear how soon lawmakers would be able to revive the spy program. That's even after President Donald Trump said he'll nominate a new national intelligence director who's more palatable to both Republicans and Democrats than his initial pick. Still, there may not be an immediate drop-off, given that a court order from March authorized these government surveillance powers to remain in effect for another year. Bernie Bennett reporting.
5: On Wall Street, the Dow by 359 points, the NASDAQ rose 79, the S&P 500 advanced by 37. This is SRN News.
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2: What can dancing bees reveal about creation? 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
3: Most listeners to Creation Moments will know that honeybees communicate with each other through a complex dance. These dances are used by bee scouts who communicate the location, direction, and distance of a new food source to other bees. Researchers have now learned that there is more to this communication than simply dance. Scientists have discovered that bees can also hear the buzzing sounds that accompany the dance. More than that, scientists have been able to mimic those buzzing sounds, but they have not yet been able to reproduce the language that bees use. In order to further study bee communication, researchers in Denmark plan to construct a tiny robot dancing bee, which can be used to recruit real honeybees to food sources if they can learn the bees' language. In a previous Creation Moments program, we spoke about the recent discovery of an ancient bee encased in amber. Scientists said that even though the bee dated back to the beginning of flowering plants, it was just like modern bees. The Lord's message through all these lines of evidence, sophisticated bee society with complex communication, and the evidence that it has existed since bees were bees, is clear. If a robot dancing bee must be manufactured by intelligence, then the real dancing bees must have been made by an intelligent creator also.
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0: Welcome again to Your Home Today. I'm Buzz Beattie, now with Keller Williams Realty, DRE salesperson's license number 0147-3323. As always, it's great to have Michael Humes on the line, ready to bring us our midweek mortgage market report. First, as we normally do, let's take a quick look at the goings-on on Wall Street. It's been a rough day today. I'm going to turn to CNBC Business News that tells us that stocks fell today after President Trump signaled that negotiations with Iran were taking too long and threatened more action. Looking at the actual numbers now, the Dow Jones Industrial Average was sliding negatively all day today, just a gradual slide lower and lower. We finished off down 953 points to 49,918. The NASDAQ also much lower, down 509 points to 25,169. The S&P 500 down nearly 120 points to 7,267. Gold was also down $190 an ounce. Boy, we're getting pretty close to 4,000. We were up in the mid-fives, 5,000 range not too long ago. We're at $4,096 an ounce on gold now. And oil gained ground, as would be expected today, up over $2 a barrel to $90.42 a barrel. Turning to interest rates, the yield on the 10-year Treasury note is a little higher than we were last week. We were up 3 basis points today at 4.55%. Last week, we were just slightly under 4.5, so a little bit higher today. And Michael, I'll let you take it from there. Are mortgage rates a little bit higher than last week?
1: A little bit higher than last week. I didn't even have time to, compare them. And I had to shop because I spent more time shopping than I normally would have to. Like currently, mortgage-backed security on the 5% coupon, we're off 10 basis points at the time we're recording this. The 5.5 were actually up 1 basis point. But, you know, it's not that big of a swing. It just tells you kind of where things are at in the market. And as far as the government loans, on the 5%, we're down 31 basis points, which doesn't make that much sense, being that, you know, you're looking at that controls FHA, VA, and USDA. Today is a rollover, but typically we don't see numbers like this until after we've reached that point. But let me get my disclosures out before we run out of time. I'm Michael Farron-Humes, NMLS license 230273, BRE license 01250862, employment network mortgage 01840139 is our BRE license number. And again, our NMLS license is 358237. We're also an equal housing opportunity, and rates are subject to change without notice.
0: Now, Michael, in case you're interested, I do have notes jotted down from last week. I can tell you the 30-year conventional was at 6%. The APR was 6.49.
1: And we did get a little bit better. But today we're off a little bit. But again, 30-year term, 6.125%, 1.25% in origination. But we have a large credit coming back. Do we have the credit from last week? A small. No.
0: But the APR was 6.49. So
1: yeah, we're actually 6.388. So it's gone down a little bit as far as the APR, but up on the interest rate. Like I said, I had a shop all over the place. I had people who were in the 6.5 range, and I'm like, whoa. So that kind of threw me off. 15-year term, last week, where were we at? 5.375?
0: I just keep track of the 30-year.
1: Okay. On a 15-year term, we're at 5.5%. Again, 1.25% in origination or $5,000. And we just have a small credit coming back of $164.38. So that would give us an APR of 5.738. FHA loan, 30-year term, again, $400,000 loan amount, $675,000 purchase price, 740 score or better. 30-year terms, 5.625%. 1.25% origination, but a little larger credit than conventional. We're at $1,102.97. So that equates to an APR of just under 6.296. I got my squiggly down here. 15-year term, and this one I found was very interesting. 15-year term, 5.125%, 1.25% origination, and as well as a credit of $492.47. That gives me an APR of 5.495. So I think that's better than where we were last week. VA loans, I know this is off a little bit, and I don't, again, don't know why, doesn't seem to correlate with what I'm seeing in the market. VA loan, $600,000 loan amount, $600,000 purchase price or sales price, 720 score or better. 30-year term, 5.875%. No discount, no origination, and no underwriting. So I have one lender out there throwing that out. We also have a credit of $1,435.84. And that gives us an APR, because that would actually cover the rest of those costs, 5.875. USDA loans. And this one, again, wide range. I saw everything from 5.5% with a little bit of credit to 6% out of the cost. So going through some of my lenders, $445,000 purchase price, $449,450 loan amount with a 740 score or better, 30-year term, 5.5%, 1.25% origination or 55, 62, 50, and that gives us a credit coming back at $286.30. Hey, at least it's something. And that gives us an APR of 5.861. So, you know, overall, I think we're waiting for the other shoe to fall. We're going to go back to war and oil's going to go up, or we're going to get a peace plan and oil will go back down. And I do anticipate rates going down also. One more thing before I let everybody go. Next Tuesday, the 16th, so, you know, a week from yesterday, the Town of Paradise will be holding their first-time home buyer certification workshop. If you want information, just text my cell phone number. Send me your email address and what you're looking for. And that way I'm not going to, you know, I'm just going to send you the information, a flyer. You can go there. We are a participating lender. But yeah, that starts next Tuesday at the 16th at 2 p.m. But yeah, I have a flyer all drawn up for people who would like to go attend that.
0: All right. We'll get information there. And you've got 30 more seconds.
1: I got 30 seconds. I thought I kind of went overboard on that already. Yeah, just give me a call if you have any questions about refinancing, purchases. We kind of do it all here. We do construction loans if you're building for your primary. We also, you know, do USDA. We do some commercial, but typically anything that has to do with residential purchases, refinances, we can do it here, or we have people we can turn them over to. But just give me a call.
0: And we've been visiting with Michael Humes over at Network Mortgage in Chico. The number to call to reach him, and he does enjoy taking calls, is 530-624-7942. Michael, thanks again for taking the time out. Have a great rest of the day.
1: You too, Buzz. Have a good one, everybody. Try to stay cool.
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0: Welcome back to the second portion of our Wednesday home show, and thanks again to Michael Humes over at Network Mortgage in Chico for bringing us our midweek mortgage market report. Remember, at the beginning of every Wednesday show, you can always look forward to Michael's mortgage market report. And not only does he go over current mortgage rates, but he also provides very helpful information regarding the lending and refinancing process. Michael also enjoys taking calls from listeners. So if you have specific situational questions, you can reach him at Network Mortgage in Chico, and the number to call is 530-624-7942. In just a little bit, we'll be going over some of our new listings that have come to the Chico area real estate market in the past week. But first, as we normally do, let's go over our current statistics. And we usually have three that we look at, and two are just updated on a monthly basis. So this will be a little bit of review. First one that is obviously of the most interest is the price of homes. This is the median average sales price of a home in Chico. And for May, that number came in under 500,000. We did have 2 months above 500,000 in March and April, but May we dropped down to 490,000. If that number sounds a little bit different than the one I gave you last week, that's because this number does get revised after the first few days when new information comes in. But our current median average sales price now for the month of May is 490,000. And as I've been saying for quite some time, even though we sometimes are above 500,000, we've stayed pretty close to 500, oftentimes slipping below, and really over the last few years have not seen any real significant price change as far as this median average sales price goes for Chico in the last few years. Just to review, in April, we were at 511,750. In March, we were at 519,000, but in February, we took a dip back down to just above 466,000. And before that, we were just slightly under 500,000. This is a median average, so it is skewed by the price range of homes that are sold each month. Now, as far as the days on average that it's been taking in the past month of May for a home to receive an accepted offer once it had been listed, that number is at 20 days. We had been at 14. Back in March, we were at 20, where we are today. The lowest number I've seen in quite a while was way back in May of last year. That was 7 days. So things have slowed down a little bit as far as that is concerned. And the other statistic is our total number of sales that are taking place. This one's actually updated on a sale-by-sale basis, so we have a daily update here for this number. And we are currently, for the month of June, at 27 total sales. Again, this is just the very immediate Chico area. In May, we finished up at a high number that we had not seen, hadn't seen anything in the 80s since going way back to, well, I'm looking back to 2024, where we actually came in at 92 total sales in May of 2024. But last year, 2025, our highest number was, I believe, 76 in May. And for this current May just passed, we totaled out at 87. Doesn't look like we're going to make it to the 80s this month. So far, after, let's say, a third of the month of June has gone by, we're at a total of 27 sales. All right, well, that takes care of the statistics we normally look at. And we are going to turn now to our new active listings that have come to the Chico area real estate market in just the past week. Let me turn a page, and we'll get to that in just a moment. All right, we have 12 new active listings that have come to the Chico area in just the past week. And again, this is the immediate Chico area. It does not include outlying areas close by, such as Durham. And we have 12 new active listings. And I always like to look at the price per square foot just to give us an idea of price trend on a week over week basis. And I'm looking currently at just three of our 12 new active listings that have come in the past week. So just three listings that are priced below $300 a square foot. So that's a little bit different. And normally we're very close to a 50-50 ratio of homes priced either above or below $300 a square foot. So we're tipping more to the upside as far as the past week is concerned. And giving you an overview now of the 12 new active listings, we have actually one home that is priced under $300,000. We have three in the $300,000 range. We have quite a few in the fours and three in the sixes, nothing in the fives. So that's a little overview of our 12 new active listings. And as I mentioned, we only have three homes that are priced under $300 a square foot. So perhaps a little bit of an upward trend just in the past week as far as price per square foot is concerned. All right, well, now let's turn to a few of these new listings. We are going to go to our highest price listing, but we don't have anything in the sevens or above. So this one, even though it's our highest price listing, is just under $700,000 at 697. It's out in the Kiefer Road area, very close to the eastern end of Kiefer Road. And Sherry Calbert of Century 21 Select Real Estate is the listing agent. This home is a two-bed, two-bath home. It's a small ranch. It's on just about 5.5 acres, slightly over 5.5 acres. The square footage of the house itself is 1,344 square feet, but as I mentioned, it is on just over 5.5 acres, and the home is one level. I'm going to read you what Sherry has recorded here in her comments. She says, tucked behind a canopy of mature trees and hidden from the street, this rare two-bed, two-bath private ranch sits on 5.53 acres. It's the kind of place people spend a lifetime looking for and 30 years never wanting to leave. There's also a year-round creek that passes by a corner of the property. The property is cross-fenced, and the acreage stands ready for livestock. And also there's a nice wraparound front porch with artistic wagon wheel supports that welcomes you home every single day. There's also an approximately 20 by 22 foot attached bonus room to use as either a bedroom or art studio. And there are windows galore and lots of storage available. Two barns on the property also offer exceptional versatility. There's a classic old timber barn with loft, power, water, cement floor, two bays, tack room, and two large overhangs, plus a six-stall metal horse barn with a full breezeway. There's also a small orchard of three pomegranate varieties, numerous olive trees, and endless natural shade, completing the picture. This is sort of a working ranch. She calls it a nice, peaceful retreat. And she would love for you to take a look at the picture she has posted. Here's the address to type into your favorite real estate website. It's on Kiefer Road, and the number is 3306 Kiefer Road. Again, this home listed just under $700,000 at 697. We are going to move now from our highest price listing, which was under $700,000, just a slightly lower priced home. And this is in the Estates Drive area. It's actually the Butte Creek Country Club area in South Chico. The address is 136 Estates Drive. This is the main road that comes off of Highway 99. And goes past Butte Creek Country Club clubhouse. And the home is listed pretty close to the clubhouse. And it is a four-bed, two-bath. The listing price is $675,000. square footage is $2,049, and the price per square foot is just under $330 a square foot. The lot size is good and large. It's over a third of an acre. The home is one level with a two-car attached garage, and this house also enjoys a beautiful pool as well. John Barroso of Parkway Real Estate is the listing agent, and he says this home has been beautifully updated in the Butte Creek Country Club Estates area, and he says the property offers a perfect blend of modern upgrades, timeless character, and exceptional outdoor living opportunities. From the moment you arrive, the circular driveway, classic brick exterior, covered front porch, and expansive side driveway create impressive curb appeal. Inside, you'll immediately appreciate the extensive updates that have been done throughout the home. That includes luxury vinyl plank flooring, recessed lighting, updated doors and baseboards, fresh interior paint, and also a newer heating and air conditioning system. The heart of the home, John says, is the stunning remodeled kitchen. I'm going to leave the details for you to go over. Type in this address. This is a nice home to take a look at. A lot of nice pictures. And the address is 136 Estates Drive. Again, this is in the Butte Creek Country Club area. Don't forget also this home has a really nice in-ground pool as well. Listed at $675,000. We have one more home in the 600,000 range. This one is at 614,000, and it's just off the North Esplanade in the Amber Grove area on Denali Drive. And this home is listed by Brent McCarthy of Next Home North Valley Realty. It's a 3-bed, 2.5-bath home. Again, the listing price is 614,000. Price per square foot is just slightly above 330, a nice size lot of 0.17. And Brent says, welcome to this wonderful home in the highly desirable Amber Grove area. It's ideally situated at the end of a quiet cul-de-sac, and it is near Peterson Park. You can enjoy the convenience of nearby walking paths that connect to scenic trails. And going to move on to some of the details of the home. It is, he says, professionally landscaped, providing exceptional curb appeal, nice low-maintenance landscaping. Out back, you'll appreciate the peaceful and private setting with no immediate rear neighbors. And inside, the open concept floor plan offers excellent flow and flexibility. The spacious layout includes a versatile bonus area also that can serve as a fourth bedroom. Combining a prime location, primary outdoor access, and flexible living spaces, this Amber Grove gem offers a perfect blend of comfort and convenience. You can read the additional details if you type in this address. It is 345 Denali, and it's listed by Brent McCarthy of Next Home North Valley Realty. And the last listing that we'll have time for is that of Alicia Fickert of my new office, Keller Williams Realty. This is on Nicole Lane, and it is at the end of a nice cul-de-sac on Nicole. The listing price is $489,000. It's a 3-bed, 2-bath. Square footage is 1,568 square feet, and it's priced just under $312 a square foot. It has a nice size lot of nearly a quarter of an acre. Reading now from Alicia's description, she says, welcome to this beautifully maintained 3-bed, 2-bath home. It's tucked near the end of a nice peaceful cul-de-sac. It's just minutes from schools and shopping, also not that far from the entrance to Bidwell Park. Outside, there's landscaping that's meticulous, with every inch of the yard thoughtfully maintained, creating beautiful curb appeal and a nice peaceful setting. Inside, there's a nice spacious living room featuring vaulted ceilings and exposed wood beams, a nice cozy wood-burning fireplace with brick hearth, lots of nice large windows that bring in natural light, also a separate den that that gives you flexibility. It could even be a formal, another formal room, and or a home office. And the kitchen, though, is clean, functional, and inviting, with stainless steel appliances, ample cabinetry, and a pantry as well. And there's also a charming garden window that brings in additional natural light. There's an updated primary suite that features dual sinks, while the two nicely sized guest bedrooms and guest bathroom provide comfortable space for family, guests, or possibly even a home office situation. And again, if you step outside, you'll see what truly makes this property special. It's fully fenced backyard is beautifully cared for. I'll let you look at all the photos and additional details if you type in this address. It's number 34 Nicole Lane. 34 Nicole Lane. This home listed at $489,000.

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11: Rebel religion and the news.
12: All right, Steven Spielberg, what's up with this guy? Great movie director. Right now, he's a bit of a provocateur. Movie coming out this Friday. We're based out of Chico, California. And the movie's going to be shown Friday, Disclosure Day, Friday at the Cinemark Theater in Chico. And the movie's causing quite a stir. And it certainly will once it comes out. And it's causing a stir in part because of the advance attention it's getting. And we're helping that, by the way. But I think we do need to talk about it. And I'm Jerry O'Lennon, and I'm joined by Pastor Brennan DeForest of Redeemer Evangelical Lutheran Church.
13: Good morning.
12: Yeah, Spielberg says Disclosure Day will leave Christians questioning their faith in God. When somebody of his magnitude says something like that, I think it needs to be addressed, because I get the feeling this could happen in churches across the country, and is already being discussed. Real quickly, to sum up, without spoiling anything, there's somebody who's in the movie, Disclosure Day, there's somebody who has got access to all of the files of everything related to aliens, you know, since Roswell, all right? 80 years worth. And it's going to be a document dump. And it's a race against time as somebody tries to stop that from happening, so that because the world is not ready to find out there's other life in other forms around the universe. That's essentially the movie. It sounds like an action thriller, but it's also one that could have deep theological ramifications. All right, first of all, Pastor, will you see the movie? Should Christians see the movie?
13: The more that I think about this and talk about it and hear about it, it does kind of make me want to watch it. I saw a commercial for it for the first time yesterday.
12: Yeah.
13: Watching something else. You know, look, we Christians have Christian freedom to engage in culture and the media and movies and TV, whatever they want to do, you know? Yeah. And I would love it if somebody in my congregation saw Disclosure Day and then wanted to talk with me about it. I mean, I think I would have to then go and see it first.
12: Yeah, I think that's going to happen. I will go back into a time tunnel. Back in 1987, I was a young whippersnapper sportscaster in Las Vegas. And I used to go to a Lutheran church there. It was called Faith Lutheran Church. And the pastor's name was Ray Christensen. Perfect name for a pastor, Ray Christensen. At any rate, he was, when the movie by Scorsese came out, The Last Temptation of Christ, where Jesus is on the cross and considers just coming down from the cross and living a human life instead of sacrificing, it caused a lot of controversy because it had an image of Jesus as a married man having marital relations with apparently Mary Magdalene, I believe. And it was a very controversial film. And the pastor of the church, Pastor Christensen, said, he was on the pulpit. I remember he said, don't go see this movie until you talk to me. I want to make sure I give you some advice on this, because this is, there might be some things you don't understand. And I'm wondering, and I don't want to make too much out of this, but if this does have the ramifications that Spielberg is suggesting it does, should church members, you know, talk to you beforehand and say, you what would you want to tell them?
13: I think that we're in a totally different place than we were even when Last Temptation of Christ came out, when other movies like that have come out, where, you know, you just don't know who's going to go and see a film like that. Mm-hmm. You don't know what people are watching in general. And so, you know, I just can't give a carte blanche, you know, talk to me before you go and see something like this.
12: Or maybe afterwards.
13: Maybe
12: assuming
13: afterwards,
12: you saw
13: yeah,
12: it.
13: Yeah, yeah. Right. Because, you know, there's a lot of stuff nowadays that it could... I think that Steven Spielberg might just be, you know, saying this to get some
12: media attention.
13: Some heads turning.
12: Yes.
13: Yeah, yeah.
12: Because I'm going to see it.
13: Yeah, yeah. Especially, yeah. I mean, Christians are a huge group. We want them to go to the movies. And so now he's saying this as almost like a challenge. You know, it's going to make you question your faith. Oh, well, my faith won't be challenged. You know, there's going to be tons who go and see it now.
12: Yeah. Yeah, I want to make sure I get the plot correct. Disclosure Day, again, it opens up Friday. It's about how if somebody had the power and if somebody had possession of the entire archive of visual evidence of what's been happening for the last 80 years, what would happen if it was decided to do a data dump across the entire world all at once? And it's sort of a chase movie as there are people trying to stop that data dump from happening, which is basically the core of the chase aspect of the movie. So it sounds like it's an adventure flick as much as anything else, because it's, you know, it's a race against time. And anytime Spielberg does a story, a movie, when there's a race against time, it's usually very exciting. Mm-hmm. Yeah, so it should be an interesting film. He also, though, did dive into, and I don't know, he's just a movie director, okay? He's not a preacher. He's not a theologian. So but I'm going to read some of what he said, and let Pastor Brennan DeForest respond to it. He was musing, the movie takes the position of the believers or the curious, the ones that have been deeply affected by this. There's a character played by Emily Blunt. Something has happened to her. She has no idea what it is. She has to try to understand why this has upended her life. The movie takes the position of the church as well. What does this do to the fundamental beliefs that many of us have? Is God our God only on this planet? Or is God a God for every system where there is civilization and intelligent life and even developing life? I got to give him credit. He is going to places where nobody ever considers. It sounds like it's going to be a film that's going to have deep inequality to it.
13: I mean, whenever, maybe it's a hazard of the job, whenever I read a book, whenever I watch a movie, watch a television show, I'm always looking at it through a theological lens, right? And so, like even just recently, Wake Up Dead Man was a fan, the Knives Out mystery that came out last year. I mean, that fantastic movie. Mm-hmm. Even the television shows that I watch, like The Pit on HBO or whatever, you know, I'm always thinking about it through a theological lens. And so this is great to have something where he's actually saying, okay, this person represents believers. This concept represents the church, because now you can look for that and you can consider what do you believe about these things, right?
12: Is there fundamentally anything wrong with challenging the existence of God in our own lives? Doesn't God expect us to have, not skepticism, might be too strong of a word, but not disbelief, what's the word I'm looking for? A healthy questioning of God's existence. Is that okay? Because that could be what this movie might be doing.
13: I don't know about that. Romans 1 talks about, like, if you go searching for God, you're going to find him. Mm-hmm. You're going to find him in creation. You're going to find him, you know, in the words of Scripture. But if you don't, you know, if you're not reading the words of Scripture, God's pretty clear. You're going to find him in creation.
12: Mm-hmm.
13: And so then when you find him, you will give thanks to him. And you will believe in him because of all that he's done for you.
12: Again, Spielberg is a great movie director. He's not a theologian. Although I have to say, every time I see the third Indiana Jones installment with the Holy Grail, it is very moving, where Christ, you know, the Holy Grail and the water from you know, heals the wounds. It's and the music by John Williams. I'm always like, well, this is amazing. Yeah. How is Spielberg's is a closet Christian we don't know about. Mm-hmm. But every time I see that movie, but Spielberg says questions need answers, or will Christians question what's going on, or will Christians simply see the work as a piece of entertainment predicated on Hollywood's self-serving need to make money while touching on personal fears? I want to think that Spielberg has more gravitas than that, that he would want to do something that is deeper than that.
13: I also think a lot of Christians already have their own beliefs about aliens, mm-hmm. you know, whatever, extraterrestrials, whatever. And seeing a movie, even if it's by Spielberg, even if it's very good, it's probably not going to change their beliefs.
12: Right, but what about those that are on the fence?
13: Sure,
12: That are on the fence are Pastor Alfredo Romero, my co-host, is not here today. He always makes the point: anybody that's on the fence is on the wrong side of the fence, and is on Satan's side. If you're not completely on God's side and you're on the fence, you're on Satan's side. But for those, if you don't take it that strictly, if for those people who are uncertain and still trying to learn about God, a movie like this could lead them to say, you know what, maybe Spielberg's got something here. Because there are people that just see a movie and they believe it. I mean, there's so many times I see a movie and I'll go, a historical movie, and I'll go, it didn't happen that way. I lived through it. That's not what happened. And that's kind of, I think, one of the things that I think maybe Christians should be concerned about are those who are new to the religion.
13: Yeah, and Paul talks about that so much in, you know, Corinthians, that we always need to be doing things in view of the weaker brother. Mm-hmm. Whoever the weaker brother is, whatever the situation is. So, you know, Paul said, hey, I don't care if you eat the meat sacrificed to idols, but if it's going to make your brother, your weaker brother, stumble, then don't eat the meat. Mm-hmm. And so in a situation like this movie, if it's going to cause a weaker brother to doubt the existence mm-hmm. of God, then, you know, I would say don't see it. Or see it with them and then, you know, help explain what's going on, or, you know, just explain your view.
12: We have a minute left in this segment, then we'll go on to something else. But the movie does, not that it needs the publicity, June 12th, Friday, is when it opens, Disclosure Day. You're going to see it?
13: Maybe, yeah.
12: I think so,
13: after
12: too.
13: Our conversations, probably. I think I have to.
12: I think we have to. And I actually think that anybody who is a Christian needs to see it, even if it was a movie that challenges the existence of God, because we live in the world we live. We can't live in a world which doesn't exist. In the world in which we live, there are people who challenge our faith, mm-hmm. challenge our belief systems, and we as Christians need to be prepared to answer these legitimate questions that might come because of a movie like this. Mm-hmm. Mm-hmm. Don't want to overstate it, but I do think it's something that's worth talking about, and I hope that people see it, but I hope they go in and it, I hope it does nothing to shake their faith in God. You know, we are going to step aside. We're going to talk about loneliness and how it affects especially older people, their memories, and why it's important for us not to leave our elderly without any company. We'll be right back.

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4: Welcome back. I'm with Pastor Brennan DeForest of Redeemer Evangelical Lutheran Church. They have service times 10 o'clock on Sunday morning. There's a study out that says feeling lonely can take a toll on an adult's memory. May not speed up cognitive decline, although, but it does have an impact on it. And loneliness is a sad thing. And the researchers analyzed data and found that those who reported higher levels of loneliness did worse on memory testing at the start of the study. Pastor, that's interesting, mm-hmm, and perhaps not really surprising.
5: Yeah, you know, God has put us in relationship with other people from the very beginning, right? Mm-hmm. Adam and Eve, man and woman. And then he told them, be fruitful and multiply and fill the earth, right? So from the beginning, it's been like this. And I can totally understand where loneliness, I've heard some people call loneliness an epidemic, which I think is the case.
4: I agree.
5: Not just among older people, now we can see that it affects their memory, but younger people are lonely. I see people all the time on Facebook, like, you know, I'm so lonely or something like that. And, you know, I'm always, you know, go to church. You might find somebody.
4: Yeah.
5: And so I think that there is this epidemic of loneliness. And of course, it's going to affect us, because if we're meant to be with other humans, then that's going to have some consequences.
4: My son graduated from Arizona State a few years back, and the commencement speaker was Dr. Vivek Murthy, who served as the Surgeon General during the Obama administration from 2014 to 2017. And he identified loneliness, as you said, as a critical, overlooked public health, I think you used the word, epidemic, after hearing widespread stories of isolation during a cross-country listening tour. And I agree. And you make the good point, and you beat me to it. You go to the beginning of the Bible in Genesis, where God said, it's not good that man should be alone. Yeah, I need to give him a helper.
5: Yeah, that was the very first thing that was not good, right? In Hebrew, it's literally written as like the being of the man alone, not good.
4: Mm-hmm.
5: And so, right there, right in the words, alone is not good. Being alone is not good.
4: It seems too like we are getting more lonely because everybody, literally every human being on the planet now, whether you're rich, poor, or in between, has a computer in their hand, which keeps them company.
5: Yeah,
4: it is.
5: Yeah, it's supposed to, you know, Facebook and phones and computers, they all, and social media, they all said that it was supposed to bring us closer together, but it hasn't. It's brought us further apart, actually, mm-hmm. because now, yeah, how much are you just on your phone, mm-hmm. even in public, even around other people? And, you know, it used to be you could read a book and then maybe somebody who had read that book would strike up a conversation with you. Mm-hmm. Or, you know, on an airplane, you would have to talk to the person next to you. Now you just put in your headphones and fall asleep or whatever. Mm-hmm. Now, you know, nobody talks to each other on the airplane.
4: Right.
5: So.
4: And it's so true. And I guess it's because maybe we've all become just accustomed to this, where we think it would be abnormal mm-hmm. to have a conversation.
5: Mm-hmm. Yeah.
4: Because
5: yeah.
4: now if you heard somebody having a gab fest behind you in the seats on the plane, you hear them talking about yeah. the Knicks-Spurs, you know, NBA playoff series, you're like, oh, I don't want to listen to this. And you put your headphones on, and you're like, those people sure are rude having a nice, civilized conversation.
5: That's right.
4: I don't want to listen to their nice, civilized yeah. conversation. Boy, things sure have changed around here.
5: And even I know there's studies of young people who have grown up with the phones and the technology, and they just can't have conversations. They do not know how to have conversations. It's sad.
4: Yeah.
5: And all of that contributes to the loneliness epidemic.
4: Mm-hmm.
5: Because if you can't have conversations now, you know, older people who didn't grow up with all that technology, they just want somebody to talk to them, but nobody wants to talk to them.
4: Right. Right.
5: And then they, you know, they get put in a nursing home or they're just home alone. And it just leads to very, very bad things.
4: You know, it's almost like, and I don't want to share too much my personal information, but there are times when my wife and I, our kids, are so busy listening to a podcast. And it's like, wait a minute. I got the headphones on. What is it you want? What is mm-hmm. it you want? Mm-hmm. I'm listening to say, I'm sorry. I just wanted to tell you something. Okay. What is it? Okay, is that it? Okay. and that, I think that happens a lot. And I want to say it's not just my family, and that happens rarely. It does happen once in a while, but it's, you know, you're too young to remember, but there was a day when people would just, you know, play, you know, let's, what do you see we get together and play around, you know, play mm-hmm. pinochle. Mm-hmm. My parents yeah. used to play pinochle.
5: Yeah.
4: You
5: yeah.
4: know, and they all get around, family would get together. We're gonna play cards.
5: Yeah.
4: Or we're gonna go to the neighbors, we're gonna go, you know, go in the pool.
5: Yeah, yeah.
4: I mean, they wouldn't even sit and watch TV together. I mean, that was like, well, let's not sit. I mean, let's just communicate.
5: Mm-hmm.
4: I'm just afraid those days are gone for good.
5: Right. I know that there's lots of, you know, attempts to still do this. There's still cards or bingo or whatever,
4: mm-hmm.
5: Especially in the nursing homes, which is good. Or that, you know, there's dancing and then there's karaoke and then there's all of these trivia nights for young people in different places, which is good.
4: Mm-hmm. But even the idea of saying to a family is there have been these tests where the family says, okay, you can have your phone for an emergency purpose and that's it, but it's going to have to stay off, period, for the entire week. And the reports after that happens are like, we had such a great time.
5: Mm-hmm.
4: We had so much fun. We went and had a barbecue. We went and we played soccer in the backyard. We had the time of our life. It was so much fun. We watched a movie together. We all laughed and we ate, we played. But I think it's gotten to the point now where even just suggesting that, you're looked upon like you're out of your mind.
5: Mm-hmm.
4: Yeah.
5: Yeah. You know, yeah, it's like people recognize the issue, but they don't want to address the issue head on. You know, and what do you do with that?
4: Yeah, no kidding. We go to what the Bible says about this.
5: Mm-hmm.
4: It's in Proverbs. It says, whoever isolates himself seeks his own desire. He breaks out against all sound judgment. And so, you know, God warns us. He says, don't be lonely. I mean, he doesn't say anything about, you know, a computer that you're holding in your hand, but it's basically the same thing. Having said that, there are situations in which Jesus himself said, you know, sought solitude.
5: Mm-hmm.
4: And there is a difference between being lonely and having solitude with time with God. Because I get the feeling Jesus probably said, you know, I've had enough of these guys.
5: Absolutely.
4: I got to get out of here.
5: Yeah.
4: I'm going to just go spend time with my father. And you know, talk about the importance of that. Mm-hmm. Because it seems like we don't do solitude. Instead, we do scrolling. That's our solitude.
5: Absolutely, doom scrolling. No, Jesus, he went away and he prayed. And especially we see before he had big decisions to make or big things to do, most notably in the Garden of Gethsemane, but also before he chose the 12 disciples, he went and prayed like all night long. And so, yeah, solitude, great distinction, right? Solitude is time spent specifically in prayer, in scripture reading, talking to God, and just thinking. You could go on like a walk and you could just think about God in nature and all that he's created, look at the colors and the animals and such. And that's all, those are all really good. Loneliness, you know, there's also an aspect of you're kind of doing this to yourself, or you're purposely avoiding other people sometimes when you're lonely, or maybe not when you're lonely, but you know, being alone in the dark room or in the basement or whatever. Sometimes there's that, you're bringing this upon yourself.
4: Speaking with Pastor Brennan DeForest, a Redeemer Evangelical Lutheran Church, I know that there are elderly people in all churches, and there's some in yours as well.
5: Oh, yeah.
4: Do you have a regular rotation of where you see various people, where you say, okay, this is Tuesday, I got to go here, this is Thursday, I got to... Do you do that on a regular basis?
5: I try to see the shut-ins once a month, or homebound. I really prefer that term.
4: Yeah, I do too.
5: I try to see them once a month. And when I first became a pastor,

0: not only will you feel good, mm-hmm. you will say to yourself, that's going to be me someday. Guaranteed.
1: Mm-hmm. Yeah.
0: And the reminder of your own mortality, that you are going to be like that someday, is a reminder of why it's so important mm-hmm. to visit elderly people.
1: Even it was brought up in Matthew 25, the sheep and the goats, right? Yeah. I was sick and you visited me. So not that we are judged on account of our works, but one of our good works is visiting the lonely.
0: Yeah, I agree completely. Pastor Brennan DeForest of Redeemer Evangelical Lutheran Church, Sunday service time, 10 o'clock. And so if you're looking for a home church, there's a good one to consider. And but whatever you do, just go to church and say your prayers. It's important. You know, God listens. He wants to hear from you. And again, Pastor, thank you so much for the conversation.
1: Thank you.
0: Thanks for joining us, everybody. We'll talk to you next time. So long.
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7: It seems like China's always in the headlines these days. Recently, I sat down with Jan Jankiklik of the Epic Times and American Thought Leaders, who in his new book, Killed to Order, exposes allegations that persecuted people of faith in China, including Christians, are being targeted for forced organ harvesting. These reports paint a horrifying picture of abuse and suffering at the hands of the Chinese Communist Party. Well, PGI stands firmly against these atrocious acts and continues defending religious freedom and human dignity.
6: PGI provides legal representation without charge. Get exclusive email updates by registering for The Legal Insider at pji.org.
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9: It all starts in the brain of the quarterback. The brain contains more than 30 billion special cells known as neurons. 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Incredibly, every one of the 30 billion neurons is connected to every other neuron in a staggering degree of complicated connections. As the quarterback throws the ball, the receiver's brain calculates the trajectory of the football by bringing in factors such as the receiver's path.
10: All calculated in a split second.
9: This information is instantly sent to the legs and arms to move the receiver into position to catch the ball. It may look simple on TV, but it's really hundreds of billions of minute calculations beyond the capacity of the most complex computer on Earth. Could that kind of complex design really happen by random chance or intelligent design of a creator? One more reason to believe.
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2: I'm Shauna on Johnny Erickson Tata's Sharing Hope. Thank you for joining us. Now, Johnny, I know lately you've been looking closely at the life of the Apostle Paul, and I'm wondering, have you noticed anything new?
3: Well, I have, Shauna, and thanks for asking. Yep, I've mostly been in Paul's letter to the Philippians, and I have seen how, throughout the entire book, Paul expresses so much joy. And I know his joy can't possibly be rooted in his circumstances. I mean, he's confined to prison. He's chained to a Roman guard. But it is so clear that Paul's got deep down joy, because what looks like a big setback to most, you know, being in prison, Paul knows is actually God's means of spreading the name of Christ. Because every single Roman soldier who got chained to Paul got an earful of the gospel. Then, when that soldier completed his duty, he transfers the keys to another soldier. No wonder Paul can say in the first chapter to the Philippians, "Friends, I want you to know that what has happened to me has turned out to be for the advancement of the gospel." And I can picture Paul smiling when he writes that. And oh, does it encourage me, because years ago, when I started sharing my testimony before people in small groups, Sunday schools, events like the Christian Women's Clubs, during that time, I came across these same words of Paul in my old high school Bible. It was a J.B. Phillips paraphrase of the New Testament. And this is the way it read. Paul says, "I want you to know, my brothers, that what has happened to me has in effect turned out to the advantage of the gospel. First of all, my imprisonment means a personal witness for Christ before the palace guards, not to mention others who come and go. Then it means that most of our brothers are able to take fresh heart in the Lord from the very fact that I am a prisoner for Christ's sake. These brothers have shown far more courage now in boldly proclaiming the word of God." And when I read that, it hit me. I looked down at my wheelchair, and I could see that my own bolts and bars, my own portable prison, as it were, my confinement, my wheelchair, was a marvelous way for me to give the gospel. Why else would Sunday schools or women's groups ask me to share my testimony, except that my wheelchair opened the door? People wanted to hear what I had to say. So my imprisonment, as it were, my paralysis, meant that I now had a personal witness for Christ in front of many more people than if I were not paralyzed. Plus, I saw that when I shared my testimony, people seemed to take fresh heart in the Lord from the very fact that I was a prisoner, so to speak. But I had the joy of the Lord, much like Paul. And when I shared my story, others were free to show far more courage in their own sufferings. I recall one woman coming up to me after I spoke, and she said, "Johnny, if you can trust God in that wheelchair, then I realize I can trust God with my issues." And the whole thing utterly astounded me. And boy, did that give me joy, such joy, to know that the wheelchair was all in God's plan to advance the gospel.
2: And friend, don't we love that gospel? When you read Philippians, it's clear that Paul's joy is based in Christ himself. Jesus is Paul's treasure. It's a joy that cannot be shaken by suffering, because it's anchored in God's eternal purposes. I trust this encourages you who are listening, no matter how confined you feel by your circumstances. So, thanks for joining us here at JohnnyRadio.org.
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5: The standard is not virginity. The standard is not don't do this, don't do that. The standard is holiness.
6: Well, that's Dana Gresh, and she's with us again today on Focus on the Family with Jim Daly to encourage you to live with sexual integrity. I'm John Fuller, and as you can probably tell, this is going to be a conversation that isn't appropriate for children. Have them elsewhere or use your headphones or earbuds.
7: I like that. Thanks for that instruction, John. You know, I so appreciated the conversation last time with Dana, and if you missed it, you know, go to the website or get the app for your phone and you'll have access to the whole library of programs. But it was meaty. It had so much in it, and we're going to continue the discussion today in this area of sexuality, the purity movement. We covered some of that last time, and what we need to convey to our kids, how we need to live our lives in such a way that our children see a healthy spiritual attitude towards sexuality. And you say that at the right time, mm-hmm. and you know, then it gets more serious about the teen years, and you need to talk more adult-like to those teens and get them ready for the challenges they're going to face. That's the spirit in which we're going to address this today. I have talked to people in Christian radio, pastors, etc. It's kind of like this is the look. If you can't see me, you're listening on the audio. It's a cringe of covering your ears. And that's not the attitude we should have. God created intimacy for marriage, and it should be enjoyed and celebrated and lifted up as a great thing. And I love that attitude, and that's how I share with my boys. But we need to talk about things. Mm-hmm. When we are silent, the world fills the vacuum. And this is not a place where you want the world to fill your child's heart.
6: Mm-hmm. Yeah, and Dana brought such great biblical perspective and wisdom. We're so glad to have her back today. She's the founder of True Girl. She's a writer, a speaker, a podcaster, and she's taken a best-selling book and rewritten it and updated it. It's called And the Bride Wore White, and we've got copies of that here. Get yours to address this topic in your family. We have it here at the ministry, and you'll find it at focusonthefamily.com/broadcast.
7: Dana, welcome back. Great day yesterday. Thanks for being with us then and now.
5: I'm so grateful.
7: Yeah. This is the topic nobody wants to touch.
5: Including me, I might add.
7: Yeah, you are reluctant. I mean, yeah. It's so interesting, but it is good. It's so healthy. In the church, we need to win back what is healthy. You know, last time I wanted to mention this, but you were talking about the physiology involved in physical intimacy.
5: Yeah.
7: And you think about it, you know, I'm learning so much with Dr. Henry Cloud and other psychologists, Christians and psychiatrists. Man, the word of God is exploding right now with scientific discovery. Mm. And, you know, even the bonding features that God put in us, particularly women, that when you have that physical intimacy with your husband or somebody else, that bonding hormone is going.
5: Yeah.
7: And there's a purpose in that.
5: That's right.
7: I mean, that's not evolution, everybody. There's
5: no,
7: a purpose that God
5: designed.
7: Put that into us mm-hmm. so that we would be one flesh, committed to each other for life,
5: right.
7: for better or for worse. And God even made it so plain that he chemically created that in our brain science.
5: Yeah, I would say that's why. Let me first say that my husband bought me a necklace that was the shape of the chemical makeup of the neurochemical oxytocin, which is what creates that bonding,
7: yeah.
5: because I so geek out on this, that God actually created us for that. But here's something really fascinating. There's a study that revealed that women in particular don't seem to make that oxytocin quite as freely when they're not inside of a committed relationship.
7: Interesting.
5: Yeah. So we're shortchanging ourselves
7: yeah.
5: when we're treating sex casually.
7: Well, again, I just think it's a wonderful discovery that they're making where
5: yeah.
7: spiritual truth out of Scripture mm-hmm. is being found.
5: We're starting
7: in
5: to understand
7: yeah.
5: God's word. We're like,
7: I mean,
5: he had it right after all.
7: Right. And it
5: yeah.
7: shouldn't shock us.
5: No.
7: But the more they discover, the more it points to
5: Beautiful.
7: God's word, which is great. Let's talk about the seven truths about sexual integrity. You know, I've not used that term. First of all, I like that term, sexual integrity. It's
5: yeah.
7: such a modern, beautiful phrase,
5: yeah.
7: you know, that it's positioned and formed in the right direction. That's what it speaks to me. Integrity of a building, integrity of a bridge. Yep. It means it's built for a purpose and it's doing its purpose. Sexual integrity in that way, that we're built for a purpose like we've talked about, and we're doing that correctly.
5: Yeah.
7: And boy, will the world come against that. Oh my gosh. They want to rip down every bit of modesty or desire to marry as a virgin, etc. They just want to tear that apart.
5: Well, isn't it funny that every sexual choice is an applauded and appropriate sexual choice except for the biblical sexual choice? That one's ridiculed. Well, wait, if all these other sexual choices are okay, why isn't this one okay?
7: Another indication of spiritual warfare.
5: And confusion.
7: That's interesting. Yeah, it's true. Yeah, mm-hmm. You could talk about all of these and it's lauded. And then, you know, talk about a Christian perspective. Oh my gosh.
5: Right.
7: How archaic.
5: You bring up one of the big cultural lies we need to prepare our kids for is that God's word is outdated or his rules about sex are old-fashioned.
7: Correct.
5: The fact is they were never in style.
7: Yeah, right.
5: Paul writes on the backdrop of a Roman and Greek culture that was far more promiscuous than ours. Pedophilia was very normalized during that time. And yet he says the standard is not virginity. The standard is not don't do this, don't do that. The standard is holiness.
7: Yeah, that's the aim.
5: Holiness. Christians live set apart. They live different, and they live according to God's good design.
7: Boom, there it is. Let's get to the seven truths. You speak to the first one. Sexual integrity reflects the heart of Jesus. Mm-hmm. Let me list them, and then we'll go back. Can we do that?
5: Sure.
7: Okay, so that was one. Sexual integrity doesn't slide, it decides. You mentioned that one.
5: Yeah.
7: Sexual integrity walks in dignity.
5: Mm.
7: All of these, you got to stop and think about it. We're going to come back, so don't panic. Sexual integrity respects boundaries. Sexual integrity requires healthy communication. These are all like amen comments. Sexual integrity banks on family wisdom.
5: Mm.
7: Sexual integrity pursues discipleship. So that is such a meaty list. So let's go back to the first one. Sexual integrity reflects the heart of Jesus. How?
5: This is huge. And I don't know if you know, but Focus on the Family is a big part of my healing story.
7: Oh, that is beautiful.
5: So let me tell you how that happened. I mentioned yesterday how I would wake up feeling shame from my sexual past. And the word purity was this pain word for me because I was a youth leader during this purity conversation that was happening in the 90s and early 2000s. And that word hurt me when I heard it. And all I could think is, I am not pure. And it felt like a battering ram to my heart. And of course, as you said yesterday, the world is going to tell you that's because the Christians have set up all these rules and guidelines of behavior that are just not attainable. And that's why you feel that way. But that, I took that word to the Lord and I said, Jesus, what is the truth about this word? And what I found is that I was never pure.
7: So there we go.
5: Ironically, the truth for our lies is not always the opposite.
7: Yeah.
5: And Psalm 51:5 says, surely I was sinful at birth, sinful from the moment my mother conceived me.
7: Yeah.
5: And I had to come to a place where I realized that. And then I look in the word and I see who is pure. Jesus. Jesus is pure. And because he is pure, and because he has saved me, and because when the Father looks at me, he sees the account or record of Jesus, because of that, I can walk in purity and integrity. It changed everything for me. It flipped everything for me. And I'm driving down the highway listening to God counsel my heart on, Dana, you weren't never pure.
7: Yeah.
5: I purify you. And the reason that you behave in a pure manner is so that you can reflect me inside of you. I don't know if this is making any sense to anybody listening today, but for me, it was like, eureka.
7: Yeah.
5: I was able to take the truth of who I was to Jesus and also stand in the boldness of, I am pure because of Christ. So I'm driving down the highway, considering this, my six-month-old baby girl in the backseat of my car, and Focus on the Family comes on. What are they talking about? Talking to your daughter about sex. Do you think this was God-timed, God-orchestrated? And I hear Dr. Dobson's voice say, what's the number one question on that teenage girl's mind when she's talking to her mom about sex? And The woman said, I have no idea who this woman was. She said the number one question on that teenage girl's mind is, Mom, did you wait? And this juxtaposition of the purity of Christ and the impure, I felt impure because I had behaved in an impure way. That's why I felt it.
7: Right.
5: And, but this call was like, wait, my baby girl, I'm going to have to deal with this impurity and this pain in my life to disciple her well.
7: Right.
5: I pull to the side of the road. I allow 10 years of grief to engulf me. I drive straight home. I tell my husband, I know you think you married the driven snow. Let me confess to you. And
7: that was the first time he had heard it.
5: That was the first time.
7: Yeah.
5: 5 years of marriage.
7: Yeah.
5: And I, there's less of that today because the church is talking about sex more. And I'm so thankful for that.
7: Yeah.
5: And I encourage transparency in the dating relationship so that you're not walking into this 5 years into marriage. But he held me, and it felt like the arms of Jesus. He said, I don't think I need to say it, but I think you need to hear it. You are forgiven.
7: Yeah.
5: And it felt like the voice of God. And that allowed me to begin to walk in the purity of Christ. So purity, sexual integrity is not about us behaving well.
7: Mm-hmm.
5: It's about the record of Jesus, and we reflect that record.
7: Yeah. You know, as you're speaking, I'm thinking of the prodigal son. You could put that in the context of a prodigal daughter.
5: Yeah.
7: And this theme fits that story. But the irony there is the Lord, very specifically through the actions of the father, is showing that enthusiasm for the younger brother coming home after he squandered his father's treasure on party life, if I could call it that. And the older brother was really mad because he was the rule follower.
5: Yeah.
7: And he was jealous. And, you know, the very end of the parable, the younger brother's inside at the feast and the older brother's outside looking in, which many theologians say that that's the story of the feast of heaven.
5: Yeah.
7: That the religious person doesn't make it in.
5: Mm-hmm.
7: And you think about that, you're going, wow. But also, Rosaria Butterfield, who was on the broadcast, if you've never heard her on the Focus program, I'd encourage you to, again, get the app because those are powerful programs. The first time I interviewed her, she was a former lesbian teacher from Syracuse University.
5: Activist.
7: Used to write articles against Focus on the Family and Promise Keepers and very dogmatic ideologically. And she said, you know, she befriended a pastor who invited her to his home for dinner with his wife. And over 2.5 years, they led her to the Lord.
5: Yeah.
7: And she said, it hit me that I was living my verb, lesbian, not living my noun made in his image.
5: Mm.
7: And you said it the same way. We're believing who we are is what we do.
5: Yes.
7: Especially in sin.
5: Right.
7: And she just so perfectly, she said, when I caught that in her context of English literature, she said, it changed my life.
5: Yeah.
7: That moment was it. No more appetite for same-sex attraction. Nothing. She ended up marrying
5: deliverance.
7: A pastor.
5: She, and not everybody has the sovereign deliverance like she did. And you know, there's sometimes we have to work out our salvation with fear and trembling.
7: Of course.
5: But there is, Jesus expunges the record.
7: Yeah. Mm.
6: Dana Gresh is our guest today on Focus on the Family with Jim Daly. And we're covering some of the great content in this weighty but really wonderful resource called And the Bride Wore White. And we'll encourage you to get a copy of that book and find other helpful resources on this topic. 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
7: Dana, it's kind of obvious to everybody. We're not going to get through all seven here, but we're gonna fly to try to get as many as possible. You covered the second one before we started, which was sexual integrity doesn't slide, it decides.
5: Right.
7: So let's leave that to itself. Go to number three here. The third truth is that sexual integrity walks in dignity.
5: Yes.
7: What does it mean to walk in dignity? I think that's lost on the church even.
5: This is such an important word. So dignity is inherent worth or value, like that it shows value. Mm-hmm. Every human life has dignity, period. We have dignity because we are image bearers of the God of the universe.
7: Mm-hmm.
5: And that doesn't change based on how we show up in life,
7: mm-hmm.
5: ever. But the call of Scripture is that we would reflect that dignity. The call of Scripture is that we would show up with the way that we talk, the things that we look at, the things we hear, the way that we dress. in a way that says we are image bearers of God. And I think where this gets really complicated for moms today is in the area of teaching our daughters how to dress appropriately and with dignity.
7: Yeah.
5: Because the world is out there saying, you can't talk to your daughter about how to dress. You're going to body shame her. And so we have to have a really rich conversation about this. We can't just turn, there's like three places, maybe four in scripture that addresses the word modesty. So it's not a robust, you know,
7: theology,
5: foundation, yeah, right, that we have. But what is robust is the theology of clothing. Mm. You go back from Genesis to Revelation. You know, the book that I just wrote, And the Bride Wore White, I titled it that because I didn't feel like wearing white on my wedding day. I didn't feel worthy. Mm-hmm. I didn't have an awareness of my dignity. But when I looked at the book of Revelation, and the bride of the Lamb is wearing white, the sinful, broken bride of the Lamb is wearing white, I was like, through Christ, I get to wear white on my wedding day.
7: Right.
5: You know? So go back, though, to Genesis. I think this is really important, and this is where I pull our rights and responsibility as mothers to teach our daughters to dress. And you know what? You guys have to handle the boys, but we're moms. We have to handle the girls, right? Adam and Eve show up. What are they? They're ashamed. They're hiding. God comes and says, where are you? So he's relational first. He doesn't discipline them. He says, where are you? I miss you. And then what does he do? We see the first bloodshed. An animal dies. The first shedding of blood for sin happens right there in Genesis 3. And God puts on them garments of fur, comforting garments of fur. He comforts them in their sin. Now, the Bible calls these, the Hebrew word is a word that's similar to tunic. And it's believed that that tunic or the garment that is specifically mentioned is a garment of honor. It's sort of like Joseph's coat of many colors. It was a tunic that said, there's special dignity here in this boy.
7: Yeah, I've never heard that.
5: And so what God is doing is he is taking that sin has stripped their dignity, and God is saying, I am putting these garments on you to remind you of your dignity. The way we dress matters. Now, can we teach our daughters the appropriate way to dress in a way that body shames them? Yes, and we have to be very careful that we're not saying your body is bad. We're just saying some clothing doesn't reflect the dignity and worth of you as a daughter of God.
7: Dana, there always is that appropriate criticism that, you know, the male side of this equation should have some responsibility. You know, just because someone may not dress totally appropriately shouldn't give a green light to a boy or a man mistreating that woman. So we need to make that disclaimer known, obviously.
5: Yeah.
7: You need to, boys, men need to restrain and, you know, behave themselves in that context.
5: Yeah, I've taught frequently on the fact that a man's behavior is a man's responsibility, period.
7: Mm-hmm.
5: That the way that a girl shows up or dresses has nothing to do with giving him a right to behave badly. At the same time, I want to be very careful to say that because that thinking is out there, let's not be silent about teaching our daughters the beauty of reflecting. You know, the way we dress isn't about not being sexual. I want to be very clear about that. The way I dress is about nothing the way that I am wearing today distracts from people seeing Jesus in me. Mm. That's the point.
7: Mm.
5: If there is any sin in immodesty, it's not about our bodies. It's about saying, I want more attention than Jesus. I want more attention than God.
7: That's a good point.
5: Yeah.
7: That's a strong one, though.
5: That's what I'm concerned about.
7: Yeah. Wow, that hits right at the core of the culture.
5: Yeah.
7: Because it is all about look at me, yeah, whether you're a boy or a girl.
5: Right. Exactly.
7: You know, so that's a good thought. The next truth is about boundaries. And you share in the book a story about your husband, Bob, who set a boundary with you. What happened?
5: You know, when Bob and I dated, we had a very beautiful, appropriate relationship. Sexual integrity marked our dating years.
7: Mm-hmm.
5: And one of the reasons for that is, first of all, I had learned my lesson. I knew the pain of sliding into bad behaviors. And so I had boundaries at that point that were important to me. And thankfully, so did Bob. And one day on a date, he just kissed me on the nose and said, that's about as far as I want our physical contact to go. And it wasn't a big conversation, but we were both communicating to each other that we cared about what Scripture said about our sexual behavior. Mm-hmm. And I think that was a trajectory setting moment for us. And I think it matters. We need to teach our daughters and our mm-hmm. sons to have conversations that reflect our boundaries.
6: Yeah. Did that give you a sense of safety, if I can put
5: oh,
6: it that
5: yeah.
6: way?
5: Oh, yeah. Especially since the relationship before had been such a demanding mm-hmm. physical relationship. For him to communicate to me that that is not how this relationship was going to work felt really safe.
7: That's good. That's really good. The fifth truth is that sexual integrity requires healthy communication. Let me just say, a good marriage requires yeah. healthy communication. Why is communication important when it comes to sexual integrity specifically?
5: Well, one thing is when you're talking and having a rich conversation, you're probably not having awkward moments of physical, what do we do here?
7: A good distraction,
5: right?
7: You're
5: so
7: saying?
5: It's a good distraction. Here's the challenge today. A lot of teenagers are doing most of that communication through a device. And so yeah. when they get with each other physically, they're struggling with how to communicate. So I think it's really helpful to just sit them down and say, you know, what are some questions you can ask to get to know this person better? What are your dreams? When did you come to know the Lord? What do you love most about your family? What's hardest about being in your family? You know, giving them a list of questions
7: yeah.
5: helps them really have a healthy conversation.
7: Okay, the sixth truth, I think we're going to make it. The sixth truth is about embracing family wisdom.
5: Yeah.
7: Now, all the parents went yes and amen. Come for the wisdom of the family. Yeah. What do you mean by this?
5: Well, I've always felt that this is really important. As I started working with girls in the year 2000, traveling across the country, doing retreats, I saw that girls who had a healthy relationship with their parents tended to make healthier relationships in their dating life. And conversely, girls who especially didn't have a relationship with their dad, maybe through divorce or mm-hmm. just awkward mm-hmm. body changing, that they were struggling more.
7: Mm-hmm.
5: So there's some research that indicates that that's true, that there's a trend there. And so what is very clear to me is that mom and dad speaking into this matters. And if you survey girls and boys and say, who do you want to hear sexual advice from? They're not going to be, I'm excited to hear my mom and dad talk about sex. They're not, their eyes are going to roll into the back of their head. But when you get down to the root of it, they're going to say, the person I trust most on this topic is mom and dad.
7: Mm-hmm.
5: So it's really important. And let me say this, we do live in a culture that's trying to remove parental rights in so many spaces,
7: yep.
5: especially related to the topic of sex and gender. So this is very countercultural, and I want to infuse the teenage girls that read this book with a different message.
7: Yeah.
5: The message that, you know, it's not your school counselor that needs to hear when you're struggling with something. It's mom.
7: Yeah, that is good. And I think that would save a lot of heartbreak
5: yeah.
7: along the way that we're seeing now in court cases.
5: Absolutely.
7: Especially in transition court cases like that.
5: Exactly.
7: Gender dysphoria. All right, the last truth in your list is that sexual integrity pursues discipleship. Give me the understanding of that.
5: Yeah. Well, let's just take pornography, for example. Very prevalent. Very few of our teenage kids are not seeing pornography. Most of them are. And that can lead to a lifelong addiction. It did for my husband. A battle that he fought and is winning, but a hard battle that caused a lot of disruption in our marriage and in our life, in his heart, in his relationship with God. Most kids that stumble across pornography don't know what to do with that.
7: Mm-hmm.
5: And if they're not in some sort of accountability, they're probably going to do what any of us would do and fall into it deeper and deeper. So that's just one example of where having someone to talk to, other than mom and dad, and I'm encouraging them to also be talking to mom and dad, but talking to your youth pastor, talking to an older, wiser college student who loves Jesus and loves you about my temptation on the internet or my temptation in this dating relationship or my loneliness in mm-hmm. being a virgin and being made fun of mm-hmm. in college or at school. This is a really important ingredient in living a life of sexual integrity. And I feel like every young person needs someone older and wiser than them advising them on this topic.
7: That's a good thought. The earlier in your life you can find that kind of mentoring relationship, the healthier you're going to be.
5: Yeah.
7: Mom and dad will do that through the younger years and teen years, but yeah. I think it's really healthy. It's something we do here at Focus for staff. You know, we encourage mentoring older staff or wiser staff with younger staff just to help them in their journey.
5: Yeah.
7: And I think it's a good thing to do in every workplace when it's healthy. Dana, this has been terrific. Yeah. I hope you have felt the wisdom flowing out. And that's the goal here, just to give perspective and to give you encouragement as you parent, or if you're the girl or young woman who is in a spot where you're feeling like something's got to change, now's the day to do it. And one of the things you can do is get a copy of Dana's book, and The Bride Wore White, Seven Truths to Live in Sexual Integrity, No Matter Your Past. 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
11: There's a word in Scripture that stops us cold. Not a complicated word, just four letters. But it's a word so foreign to our everyday experience that most of us have quietly agreed to let it belong to another century. The word is holy. And today, on Insight for Living, Chuck Swindoll takes us 28 centuries into the past to a grief-stricken young prophet, a dying king, and a moment in the temple that would change everything. What does it really mean that God is holy? The answer may be simpler than you think, and far more personal.
12: God's word is alive, and it's powerful, and it's sharper than a two-edged sword. And it is able to pierce to the division of soul and spirit, between the joints and the marrow, and it is a critic. It is a critic, a discerner of the thoughts and intentions of our hearts. That's true of both New and Old Testaments. It's true of those ancient writings that are difficult for us to date to this day, all the way to the first century. We turn today some 2,800 years back in time as we open our Bibles to the sixth chapter of the prophecy of Isaiah. Isaiah 6, an epical moment in the life of a man whose life was marked by grief and loss. And we'll read of that in the opening lines of this first verse of Isaiah 6. May I read for you verses 1 through 8? And because of our respect for the word of God, may we stand together for the reading of the scriptures. In the year of King Uzziah's death, I saw the Lord sitting on a throne, lofty and exalted, with a train of his robe filling the temple. Seraphim stood above him, each having six wings. With two he covered his face, and with two he covered his feet, and with two he flew. And one called out to another and said, "Holy, holy, holy is the Lord of hosts. The whole earth is full of his glory." And the foundations of the thresholds trembled at the voice of him who called out, while the temple was filling with smoke. Then I said, "Woe is me, for I am ruined, because I am a man of unclean lips, and I live among a people of unclean lips. For my eyes have seen the King, the Lord of hosts." Then one of the seraphim flew to me with a burning coal in his hand, which he had taken from the altar with tongs. And he touched my mouth and said, "Behold, this has touched your lips, and your iniquity is taken away, and your sin is forgiven." Then I heard the voice of the Lord saying, "Whom shall I send? And who will go for us?" And then I said, "Here I am. Send me."
11: 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This 12-part series is called How Great is Our God? And Chuck titled today's message, The Holiness of God.
12: There are times we wonder how to get our arms around the greatness of our God. Last time we were together, we struggled with putting the whole thought of glory into everyday life. What does it mean to say that God is a God of glory? We learned that that term means heavy. There's a magnificent heaviness about his grandeur and about the credit that ought to go to him. He is a God of glory, but holy? What in the world does that mean? One man put together a list that he thinks of when he thinks of holiness. Thinness, hollow-eyed gauntness, beards, sandals, long robes, stone cells, no jokes, hair shirts, frequent cold baths, fasting, hours and hours of prayer, wild rocky deserts, getting up at 4 a.m., clean fingernails, stained glass, self-humiliation. Ugh. It's a pretty grim list, wouldn't you say? But the strange thing is, even though we hear those and we don't agree that that necessarily represents holiness, it's hard to be disengaged from it. I've circled three on the list that come to mind. Beards, sandals, and long robes. Who do you think of? Of course, you think of Jesus. Nothing wrong with any of the above. I mean, but can you picture Jesus, just for a moment, maybe hard, a mustache, faded, torn jeans, and riding a Harley? maybe with a T-shirt on that says "Born to Ride." It just, nothing wrong with any of that. It just doesn't feel holy. It just doesn't seem right. Somehow holiness is of another era, and it belongs to people who lived in maybe two centuries ago. But that's as inaccurate as it can possibly be. Has nothing to do with what we wear. Has nothing to do with what we ride or drive. Has nothing to do with facial hair. It really has nothing to do with externals. Holiness is all about what is on the inside of us. You can do all of that and 10 times besides and wind up as carnal as you have ever been in your life, because holiness has nothing to do with the externals. It is all about what's inside. As we're going to learn, it is all about being separated from a world system that has long since lost its way. That's what it's about. There lived a prophet 2,800 years ago who struggled with God's plan because the king he had gotten to know, King Uzziah, was dying, a leper. How strange is that? A disease most of us have never seen and perhaps in a lifetime will never be around. But in those days, 2,800 years ago, it was not only debilitating, it was condemning. And this King Uzziah that had been Isaiah the prophet's king had lived such a productive and magnificent life as the king of the land all more than 50 years. Uzziah was once a man who walked with God and served well, and as the king for all of those years over the people of the Hebrews, he protected them, and their future was bright and beautiful until something snapped, you recall. And at that time, pride and conceit replaced humility and brokenness. We would say today, started believing his own stuff, reading his own clippings. And before long, he pushed the limits and went too far and walked into the temple. He had no right going into the holiest place of all. And there God smote him with leprosy. When we open our Bibles to Isaiah 6, strangely, we pick up the story where Uzziah's leprosy leaves off. This is the year King Uzziah died. We don't know if it's the day of his death, if he has already died, or I would suspect this is the year of his dying. Like some cancer patients, it lingers, it goes on, and some physicians will say, this is probably the last year. Had physicians lived in that day that would have known, they would have said, this is Uzziah's last. Grieved, broken, disillusioned, perhaps disheartened, Isaiah finds his way, as we will read, into the temple of the Lord. And before him was a life-changing experience. I don't know what brought you into the church today. Curiosity, maybe a passing fancy. Perhaps it was for all the right motives. But I have to believe in a group this size, a number of you have come broken, disheartened, maybe even disillusioned. Truth be told, you think maybe there's something here that will help turn things around for me since I've begun a long drift in the wrong direction. You may have lost someone very meaningful to you. And as a result, you don't know that you can go on without him or her. And here you are, wondering what in the world an ancient passage of scripture where things transpired 28 centuries ago would have to say to you. You might be surprised. You might be very surprised to know it's directly related to your concept of the holiness of God. What happens to you? Let me cut to the chase. Even though we know Isaiah today as a well-known prophet who wrote one of the major books of the Old Testament, at this time in his life, none of the above is true. He's a young man. He has been grieving the death of the king. And now Isaiah appears in the temple, perhaps for the purpose of gaining insight and comfort and hope, just as you and I may do when we lose a loved one. When Isaiah walks in, he has this life-changing experience, and he sees the Lord. Can you imagine? We come to church and we see one another, but Isaiah went to the temple and he saw the Lord. He literally saw him. And where was he? Exalted, lofty, high and lifted up. And the long robe of the Lord filled the temple where Isaiah was. And if that wasn't enough, Isaiah looked around him and he saw the seraphim flying around the presence of the living God. Let me help you with this. There's a first heaven, a second heaven, and a third heaven. This is in the third heaven. This is in the throne room of God. The throne room of God, a place you and I have never been. We can only imagine. Isaiah has been transported there in this vision, and he sees into the throne room the presence of Yahweh, the Lord himself. And along with that, his eyes are open to supernatural beings. I've said for years, if we could see the presence of angels, we would all be taken back. They fill this room. They fill your home, if yours is a home of believers. They accompany you on your journey. They watch over you. They are your guardians and guides, even though you may not know they're there. And rarely do we even think of them. But Isaiah's eyes are opened, and he sees these angelic creatures called seraphim. Saraph is the Hebrew word for burn, to burn. When Hebrews made words plural, they didn't add an S. We would say seraphs in our English language. In Hebrew, it's seraphim, like cherub and cherubim. These are multiple angels, and we don't know their number. We don't know how many there were, but the seraphim stood above the Lord. Please observe here and in verse 6, the only two places in all the Bible where seraphim are mentioned. There are various categories of angels, and that's another subject, but this category mentioned here, only here, they are the white, hot, burning, brilliant presence of angelic creatures that fill the throne room of God and flood him with praise. We read they have two wings, and with two wings they cover their faces, and two other wings they cover their feet, and with the other two wings they are flying. They are flying. Imagine that. Sometimes it helps just to have a little audio assistance. 30 million of them just went by, and we didn't even notice. They are flooding the presence of the Lord God. I was asked earlier in a service, is there any reason that they're covering their faces and their feet? We're not told why. Most likely feeling unworthy to be in the presence of the all-holy God, as you and I would feel. And with wings they cover their face, with wings they cover their feet, and with the other two they fly. Isaiah stands as you would have stood, with his mouth wide open in the temple, no longer preoccupied with his own grief and the loss of the king, realizing he is seeing what human eyes have never seen before. And if seeing them isn't enough, he heard from them. One called to another. If you sing in choirs, you know the word antiphonal singing. That's where one part of the choir sings, and then it's answered by another part of the choir. One set of voices will sing one set of lyrics, and the other will answer with another, or perhaps the same set of lyrics. I've been waiting for months for this moment. We're going to do that today. You're going to be a seraph, okay? Right down the middle of this building, to your left, all of you are going to answer first with holy, holy, holy. And to this side, on your right, you're going to answer back, holy, holy, holy. All right? Look angelic. Here we go. Together, sing it. Holy, holy, holy. Holy, holy. Well, that's a start. You're kind of half-hearted with that. Let's put our hearts into it. Come on, shout it out. Here we go. holy, holy, holy, holy, holy, holy. Think of being in the temple all alone, grieving, and you suddenly hear a sound like that. And we've left out part of it. The whole earth is full of his glory. These angels are announcing, this is the Lord of hosts. Isaiah, this is the Lord of hosts. The whole earth is full of his glory. He is now standing stunned with their presence. And if that isn't enough, the foundations of the threshold trembled. Today, we would say it was about 7.6 on the Richter scale. The foundations of this stone temple shaking, trembling, with the voice of the angelic creatures sounding like 1,000 Niagara Falls in one epical moment. And if that isn't enough, the building begins to be filled with smoke. Remarkable moment. I'd like to go on with the story, but it's time to pause and to let the wonder in as we rediscover a forgotten truth. Holy, holy, holy. The three times repeated suggests the idea of infinitely holy. What does it mean? Well, J.I. Packer, in an outstanding book titled Knowing God, puts it very succinctly. The basic idea which the word holy expresses is that of separation or separateness. When God is declared to be holy, the thought is of all that separates him and sets him apart and makes him different from his creatures. An outstanding definition. It isn't spooky to talk of the holiness of God. It isn't so ethereal that you can't get your arms around it. It means God is separate from all the things that contaminate and aggravate and mark our lives. And his being infinitely holy means that there is an infinite sense of his purity. In fact, John writes in 1 John 1:5, God is light. In him is what? No darkness at all. We would say today, not a trace of darkness. Not a piece of dirt. Not a hint of corruption or iniquity. God is light. Now, I would suggest right about now, Isaiah is wide awake. Wouldn't you think? Wouldn't you think it wouldn't be business as usual right about now? Here is a simple prophet who has not yet uttered a word of prophecy. His whole life is in front of him. He's still young. He doesn't know the Lord will use him to communicate more about the Messiah than any other prophet who would ever live. He doesn't know he is going to contribute one of the larger books to the entire Bible. He doesn't know what's in front of him. He doesn't know he's going to marry a prophetess, and the two of them will have two sons. He doesn't know that ultimately, according to tradition, he would be sawn in two as a martyr. He knows nothing like that. He is now, as we are often in a moment of worship, lost in wonder and love and praise. The building is filling with smoke. The robe is filling the temple room. The angels are announcing back and forth, holy, holy, holy. It's deafening. And all of a sudden, things change for Isaiah. Woe is me. I'm ruined. One of the translations renders this, I'm finished. It's curtains. I mean, being around this kind of holiness and hearing it said from the other angelic creatures and seeing with my own eyes him sitting in blazing white light glory, suddenly he realizes how unholy he is. No one points it out. I love that. He spontaneously understands how distant he is from the one who is holy. He says, woe is me, I am ruined. Why, Isaiah? Why do you feel finished, ruined? Well, look. He tells us, I'm a man of unclean lips, and I live among a people of unclean lips. My eyes have seen the King, the Lord of hosts. I love the way the Living Bible renders this. My doom is sealed, for I am a foul-mouthed sinner, a member of a foul-mouthed race. It may shock you for me to ask the question, but do you struggle with profanity? Don't answer out loud. Do you,

0: That moment of exposure before a holy God is one every honest soul recognizes. Isaiah's instinct wasn't to argue or excuse, it was to confess. And when we truly grasp what holiness means, it changes everything. How we speak, how we live, how we see ourselves. This is Insight for Living. We're just getting started with Chuck Swindoll's 12-part study on the attributes of God. He titled this series, How Great is Our God? As we begin this study together, we invite you to take advantage of the bundle of resources we have for digging deeper on your own. 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Chuck, we're coming up on another milestone here at Insight for Living. On June 30th, we'll close the books on another ministry year and step into our 47th year of ministry. At moments like these, it is so critical to remain laser-focused on the one we serve.
1: When Paul arrived in Corinth, he was fresh off a rough stretch. He'd just come from Athens, where the philosophers basically laughed him off the Areopagus. If you've ever poured everything you had into something and watched people shrug and walk away, and if you've ever had a message fall completely flat, you know something of how Paul felt stepping into Corinth. And what did he decide? Quoting now, "I determined to know nothing among you except Jesus Christ and him crucified." He didn't concoct a new strategy, not a better presentation, not something more sophisticated, more polished, more likely to impress the intellectuals, just the cross. Here's what 60-plus years of preaching has taught me. The moment I start trying to be impressive, I've already missed the point. The goal has never been for you to walk away thinking, "What a great communicator." It's for you to walk away thinking, "What a great Savior." There's a world of difference between those two. That's the heartbeat of Insight for Living. Always has been, always will be. I want every program, every single one, to be a place where someone has a real encounter with a real Savior. Not a religious experience, not a motivational moment, a genuine life-altering collision with the cross we proclaim. 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It reaches languages I don't speak, countries I've never visited, and people who've never heard the message we take for granted. You send it, we broadcast it, and God does what only God can do. Would you give today? The cross is worth it, my friend.
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3: Jesus said unto them, "Can the children of the bride chamber fast while the bridegroom is with them? As long as they have the bridegroom with him, they cannot fast. But the days will come when the bridegroom shall be taken away from them, and then shall they fast."